0: They also nudge people toward their goals by offering reminders or digital incentives in the form of badges, in-app competitions with friends or others, or the quest to close the ring on Apple Watches by meeting daily goals. Many researchers are looking to quantify just how effective trackers are in helping people monitor their health and improve their diet and fitness. While there are a few long-term studies that offer definitive data, a literature review published in the Lancet Digital Health Journal found that across short-term studies of almost 164,000 participants, the use of an activity tracker improved physical activity by an average of 18,000 extra steps and about 40 minutes more walking each day, which is a significant change. In addition to trackers for logging data tied to diet and fitness goals, many people have health wearables recommended by their doctors to help manage chronic conditions such as high blood pressure and diabetes. For example, continuous blood sugar monitors in the form of skin patches mean that people don't have to prick their fingers to monitor glucose levels. The monitors provide nearly constant information, usually delivered to a phone app. These devices will never replace the medical expertise of a physician or medical professional, says Creasy, but they do provide useful information outside of those visits. He adds that even people without chronic conditions can benefit. For example, an individual may have normal blood pressure at their annual physical, but when they measure it daily at work or at home, they notice it tends to be higher. This may be something to discuss with a physician, and without using the tracker, they would be unaware of it. The downsides. But while there are undeniably many benefits to using wellness devices, studies have pointed to a number of potential hazards as well. The first issue has to do with accuracy and consistency. The trackers can be accurate for certain metrics like steps, time in bed, and heart rate. However, they aren't able to measure these things accurately all the time. Creasy says he has used the devices in several research studies and has seen numerous occasions when the data says one thing, but the person tells another story. He explains that sometimes, for example, wearables struggle to detect the difference between sleeping time and sedentary behavior. That's a problem, he says, since sedentary time is typically thought of as a negative health behavior and sleep is a positive one. While tracker technology continues to improve, there's always a margin for error in the data. Another problem is how people understand and use the data that's provided. Information viewed in isolation doesn't provide the complete picture, says Jessica Matthews, a doctor of behavioral health and a professor of integrative wellness in the College of Health Sciences at Point Loma Nazarene University in San Diego. What's important is that one piece of information be used as part of a greater whole. That includes objective data like blood pressure readings and glucose monitor readings. With medical devices especially, experts recommend that people discuss their use and information with a health professional. The psychological toll. Perhaps the biggest potential problem with using these products is how they can affect the psychological health of those who are susceptible. Experts explain there is a tendency for some people to fixate on the information their tracker provides and to become overly reliant on it. And for perfectionists, failing to meet their fitness or sleep goals can cause feelings of stress and failure. Monitoring calories consumed and calories expended can help some people lose weight. But others may become discouraged and give up the effort if the data they're seeing isn't what they were hoping for. And for others, an ongoing stream of information may exacerbate eating disorders by encouraging a constant fixation on diet and calories. Similarly, says Matthews, for some people, exercise can become compulsive in a very unhappy way. Is it great to track steps? not for that person. While trackers can deliver an impressive amount of information, more is not necessarily better for everyone. That's especially true for people who are prone to experiencing a physical symptom and then becoming obsessed with it. Imagine if you had a technology that allows you to do that throughout the day, says Matthews. You notice that your heart rate is higher than it was 10 minutes ago. Now it's slower. It can open the door to a kind of neurotic behavior. For those people, more information can be a source of physiological as well as psychological stress. Phil Lane, MSW, a psychotherapist in private practice in Pennington, New Jersey, recommends that people who have been diagnosed with an anxiety disorder, who are prone to feeling anxious, especially over health issues, be aware that using trackers might make matters worse. He recommends checking with a therapist or mental health clinician about possible drawbacks before deciding to use one. Signs of overtracking. The many kinds of activity monitors, meant to give us more information about our bodies, can conversely get in the way and distance us from ourselves. Experts cite a tendency for people to rely on the information from the device rather than tune in to what they're feeling. For example, looking at a tracker to see how well you slept rather than noticing how rested you feel. I use them myself and I recommend them in my practice, says Haley Perlis, PhD, a sport and performance psychology expert. But I think when we become too attached, too reliant, we lose self-reflection. We need to assess how we're feeling instead of relying on a device. Some signs of over-reliance, says Perlis, are when people can't leave the house without the device, or believe their workout or steps don't count because they weren't wearing a tracker. And if someone asks you how your workout is and you say, "I don't know, I have to go look at my tracker," that's a sign you may need to put it down. It's a red flag if you're looking at those numbers for an unnecessary amount of time, adds Lane. That's not a helpful behavior, and it can get in the way of living your life. Do you need a wearable to tell you if you're feeling stressed? I would say no. If you're having a panic attack, you don't need a device to tell you you're having a panic attack. If you're using technology, be very aware of its relationship to it, recommends Lane. The human brain likes measurements, he says. That's a psychological draw to information like this, but it's not always healthy. Adds Matthews, trackers provide an opportunity for people to get greater insights about their health and fitness, but they don't tell the whole story, and they shouldn't come at the expense of listening to your body. If we're only worried about the data, we might actually miss the most important data of all. I plan to take all this advice to heart and be less like Bridget Jones. I'm not going to give up my health monitor, but I'll start using it differently. Instead of consulting the tracker in the morning to see how many hours I've slept, I'll ask myself how rested I feel. And while I want to continue using it to encourage me to get my 10,000 daily steps, I'll take breaks from it so I can tune into my body. Because we are all so much more than a set of numbers and data. Tips for tracking smart. Used correctly, health monitors help people not only achieve goals, but also set goals, says Perlis. You can see what you've been doing, know your baseline, and see if you can challenge yourself and increase it. And they give you real information to make sure those goals are appropriate. They're great for accountability, education, and giving us information. And I think they're fun, which is a good motivator. Here's how to get the most out of your device. Take it one goal at a time. Be clear on what your goal is, says Matthews. Today's technology can monitor so many different things that the possibilities can be overwhelming. Sleep, stress, exercise, diet, pick one to start. Choose the product that fits your needs. Online reviews can help you select a reliable device that's within your budget and measures what's most meaningful to you. If improving your sleep is your most important goal, look for a tracker that measures sleep accurately and offers lots of information around that specific topic. And if your main goal is to increase your step count, then a simple pedometer may be all you need, says Matthews. You can buy one for a few dollars, and there have been studies showing they're actually quite accurate. Have a plan for how to use the information. Just capturing your data won't make you healthier. These devices provide information, but unless you take action and change some habits, there won't be any benefit. Most wearables link to health and fitness apps that can suggest actions based on the data that's gathered. For instance, if you sit at a desk all day, the apps can trigger reminders to get up and move every half hour or so. If the tracker indicates you're not sleeping as long or as soundly as you optimally should be, the app can offer tips on how to improve that. If the tracker detects that you're stressed, the apps can offer breathing exercises or guided meditation sessions to help. And if you want to start a new exercise routine, the apps can help you choose one that meets your fitness level. Be aware of your body signals. Don't ignore what your body is telling you. You don't want to have the information from a tracker overtake or hijack your awareness, says Matthews. Ask yourself, how am I feeling today? And do I feel rested? The body knows when it's tired. Keep the information in perspective. Recognize that one piece of information doesn't tell the complete picture. Many of the things that trackers measure go through normal fluctuations throughout the day. Blood pressure increases with activity. Blood sugar varies depending on what we eat. Heart rates, stress levels, and fatigue also vary. You may need to discuss the data from your device with your healthcare provider to understand what it means. Take periodic breaks. I would challenge people who are using a fitness tracker all the time to go out and move their bodies without it for a day or a week, says Perlis. Sleep for a week without looking at the data. It's good for self-reflection and a good tune-up for yourself. Is it safe to eat fresh produce? Here's everything you need to know about the cycloporiosis outbreak across the U.S. Mariah Thomas. Can you still munch on your favorite salad mixes and fruits? Get the scoop before your next grocery run. On my weekly supermarket run, I always try to grab as many fresh fruits and vegetables as possible. A container of berries? Into the cart. Bag salad? Easy dinner. Fresh cilantro? Absolutely. But with a growing cyclospora outbreak making people sick across the country, I'm suddenly looking at the produce aisle a little differently. More than 7,000 people have already gotten sick with cyclosporiasis across 34 states this year, and unfortunately, that number is expected to grow. And while cyclosporiasis is more common in tropical and subtropical parts of the world, it causes outbreaks in the U.S. every year. In fact, cases tend to spike between May and August, when fresh produce linked to infections is most commonly on our plates. That said, this outbreak is a lot worse. The good news? This isn't a reason to swear off your favorite grocery store's fruits and vegetables altogether. A few smart swaps and knowing which foods are a lower risk right now can help you keep enjoying produce while protecting yourself. Read on to learn why fresh produce is such a big part of this outbreak, which foods are considered the safest bets, and what you should avoid until this outbreak settles down. Why is fresh produce such an issue with this cyclosporiasis outbreak? Time for a quick and easy-to-understand science lesson. Cyclospora is a tiny parasite that causes an illness called cyclosporiasis. It spreads when people eat food or drink water contaminated with feces. Yes, poop. Containing the parasite. Fresh fruits and vegetables can become contaminated at several points from the farm where they're grown to the facilities where they're harvested and packaged. And since most are eaten raw, they're never exposed to the high heat that would kill the parasite. One interesting thing about cyclospora is that it doesn't make people sick immediately after leaving an infected person's body. It actually needs days to weeks in the environment to become infectious. That means people don't typically catch it directly from someone who's sick. It's much more commonly linked to contaminated food or water. And unfortunately, simply rinsing your favorite grocery store's produce under the faucet isn't always enough. The parasite can cling to the surface of delicate fruits and leafy greens, making it difficult to wash away completely. Which types of produce are safe to eat? If you're trying to play it safer while this outbreak is going on, the general rule is simple. Foods with protective skins, sturdy surfaces, or that are cooked are your best bets. Here are some of the safest options. 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What other safety tips should you keep in mind when eating fresh produce right now? You don't have to avoid produce completely, but a little extra caution goes a long way. Here are a few safety tips to reduce your risk of getting cyclosporiasis. Wash all your produce. Yes, even if you plan to peel it later. Washing won't guarantee the parasite is removed, but it can help reduce dirt and other germs. Cook when possible. High heat destroys cyclospora, making cooked vegetables much safer than raw ones. Consider eating frozen produce. Commercially frozen fruits and vegetables are generally considered a lower risk option because they're processed under controlled conditions. Plus, they haven't been commonly linked to outbreaks the way certain fresh produce items have. Be careful when eating out. This includes all the salads, garnishes, and herbs served at restaurants. That yummy fresh salsa is included too. Stay on top of recalls. While there hasn't been a specific brand tied to the outbreak, if one comes up, throw it away immediately. Don't let the smell or look change your mind. What happens if you get sick? Cyclospora isn't your typical 24-hour stomach bug. Symptoms often show up about a week after eating contaminated food and can include watery diarrhea, stomach cramps, nausea, loss of appetite, fatigue, and weight loss. Without treatment, some people feel sick for weeks or even months with symptoms that come and go. If you've recently eaten fresh produce and develop persistent diarrhea, especially if it lasts more than a couple of days, it's worth calling your healthcare provider. Luckily, cyclospora can usually be treated with prescribed antibiotics, and getting diagnosed early can help you start feeling better soon. Let's get some humor going. Life in these United States. Confined to a hospital room following my open-heart surgery, I had nothing to do but read or watch TV. After a week, I was bored and miserable. When my doctor stopped by on his rounds, he asked, "How's it going?" "Honestly, I'm depressed," I said. He nodded understandingly and advised, "Stop watching the news." David Elton, Lewisburg, Pennsylvania. Dad, ever the stargazer, decided it was time to prearrange funeral plans for himself and my mother. On his way out the door to the funeral home, he asked if she wanted to come along. "You can pick out your own casket that way," he explained excitedly. Mom, who wasn't as gung-ho about the project, replied, "No, you do it. I want to be surprised." From Ken Wendell, Alton, Illinois. He writes in mysterious ways. You can't say God doesn't have a sense of humor after reading these signs found outside churches. Lord, help us be the people our dogs think we are. Forgive your enemies. It messes with their heads. This is the day. Just love everyone. I'll sort them out later. God. Live your life well so we don't have to lie at your funeral. Creation is your last chance for a smoking hot body. Acting perfect in church is like dressing up for an X-ray. From BoredPanda.com. Here are some jokes from life in these United States. Hungry after a morning at the Maryland shore, I stopped off for a quick bite at a seafood stand. "Excuse me," I said to the server, "how many oysters are in the fried oyster basket?" "It varies depending on how big the oysters are," she explained. "But don't worry, it's a good amount." "You've sold me," I said. "I'll have the fried oyster basket." "Sorry, we're out of oysters." Kathy Squires, Munhall, Pennsylvania. Someone recently asked my husband and me what the secret was to our 54-year marriage. Before I could respond about loving and honoring each other, my beloved significant other replied, "Neither of us has died." Jean Hewitt, Harker Heights, Texas. My husband planned back-to-back activities for us this weekend, like he forgot we're both introverts. From Krista Ballerina. My daughter, visiting from Florida, was shocked as we drove past a cannabis shop in town. "It's legal here now," I told her. Appalled, she said, "It's legal to eat people?" I set her straight. The sign says cannabis, not cannibal. Christine Mozzarelli, Slickerville, New Jersey. True terror, it's been written, is to wake up one morning and discover that your high school class is running the country. In honor of the new school year, here are quotes from young students, America's future leaders, as shared on the Live from Snack Time Instagram account. "I know how babies are made. What I want to know is why. I love the way you are. I just wish you were a sea otter. All I want for breakfast is some extra time to sleep." I was visiting my grandmother one day when I reached into a box of crackers and grabbed a handful. Once they hit my mouth, I almost gagged. They were so salty. I looked at the box to see if this was some new kind of flavor. It said unsalted. "Grandma," I said, "these are the saltiest unsalted crackers I've ever had." She shook her head. "Your mom insists on buying me unsalted crackers, so I just salt the box myself." Sherry Anderson, Columbus, Ohio. I was conducting my business in the bathroom, twiddling my glasses, when the door flew open. It was my 4-year-old son. He looked at me, seated on the throne, smiled, then ran out, hollering to his brother, "Ha ha, I saw Papa in the bathroom, and he didn't have his glasses on." Johnny Latham, Quitman, Texas. A reminder, crime still does not pay. Police in Florida pulled over a driver for not wearing a seatbelt. After spotting what they suspected was drug paraphernalia, they searched the car and found even more drugs and paraphernalia. It wasn't hard to find. The goods were inside a duffel bag labeled "Bag of Drugs, the Smoking Gun." Brett Red was irate. His pickup truck had been stolen at a gas station in Hillard, Ohio. So he called 911, demanding that police get his ride back for him. Officers chased down the truck and arrested the thief. Red was soon united with his truck, but not for long, as the police learned that Red himself had stolen the truck from a landscaping company. WBSN News. "You can never be too safe" is a credo to live by. A man in Spring Hill, Florida, certainly did. After buying two bags of methamphetamine, he called 911, asking to have the material tested because he suspected it might really be bath salts. The police obliged and, after testing, discovered the bags did indeed contain meth and arrested the cautious caller. Here we have Best Pet Helpers. Think About That Monkey on Your Back by Caroline Fanning. April Stewart didn't anticipate that the primate sanctuary where she houses rescued spider monkeys, marmosets, and kinkajous would become a source of solace for people with PTSD. Nor did John Richard, an Army veteran who sometimes struggles to leave the house. But then he met a spider monkey named Louie while volunteering at Stewart's Gulf Coast Primate Sanctuary in Mississippi. "I obviously can't understand, but I know he's telling me he loves me," says Richard of Louie's hugs and constant chatter in his ear. Stewart, who served in the Air Force, says she doesn't intentionally recruit veterans as volunteers, but that's who tends to find the place. "I always mention the sanctuary to anyone dealing with panic attacks or anxiety," says Richards. "I didn't realize it was going to have that effect on me." National Park last year. Rather than languish in the lost and found, Bumpf continues to explore the Canadian Rockies with the help of park officials, who post the plushies' escapades on Facebook using the hashtag LostBunnyInBamf. The goal, get Bumpf back to its owner. But for now, the stuffy is making the most of its extended vacation, posing by hot springs and 500-million-year-old fossils, all while modeling proper safety protocols, such as donning a life jacket to paddle around waterfowl lakes.
1: Good evening. I'm Brian Treglone, and I'm here each week to read you news for the gay and lesbian community. So stay tuned. Here are some of the stories that kind of rocked our world. We always like to start off with a quote, and I particularly like this week's quote. Let me read it to you. We can just talk about it just for a second. "Forgive yourself for not knowing earlier what only time could teach." I think all of us look back on our lives, and there are episodes when we think, gosh, I should have done something different there. But if it was simply a matter of you not knowing, of time not teaching you, you need to forgive yourself. That's kind of an element of growing up. So here it is again. "Forgive yourself for not knowing earlier what only time could teach." Okay, let's get to the news. one of the big battles going on right now between the gay community and particularly the conservative right wing is the battle on women's sports. Does a trans individual have the right to be involved in women's sports? There's no easy answer to that. But on January 13th, the U.S. Supreme Court will hear oral arguments in a case challenging a sports ban on transgendered athletes. The case is called West Virginia versus PBJ and Haycox, and those are the individuals involved. The case was filed on behalf of a transgendered youth, her name is Becky Pepper Johnson, who is challenging a 2021 West Virginia law banning transgendered youth from participating in girls' athletics sports if they're a trans individual. And this battle just doesn't seem to go away, does it? It continues to go on. We're looking for some guidance from the courts. A number of courts have ruled in on this already. A number of states have banned trans individuals from participating in sports, feeling their birth identity, I guess we would call it, gives them an unfair advantage. We don't know the resolution, and the resolution is different in state to state, but Watch carefully. There's going to be another big decision on this issue coming up in the next couple of weeks. Okay, our next story has to do with a homophobic mom, and she, get this, this homophobic mom allegedly hired thugs to kidnap her own daughter to teach her about evil. Don't know what the mom thought evil really meant. She thought her daughter was evil. She apparently didn't think kidnapping and using thugs to do that was. Let's see what this is all about. Okay. The anti-gay former chair of the Crawford County, Arkansas Library System Board. That was her position. She was on the library board in Arkansas. She was arrested last week, along with three other people, for allegedly plotting the kidnapping of her own developmentally disabled adult daughter. So this woman from the Arkansas Library Board, and she had a developmentally disabled adult daughter. She decided to play a game with her and hire thugs to kidnap her. According to the local CBS affiliate, an arrest warrant for the 59-year-old woman, Tammy Hamby. Okay, that's her name, Tammy Hamby. She alleges that she cooked up the November 17th kidnapping as a scare tactic to prevent her 22-year-old adopted daughter, this is not even her daughter, this is an adopted daughter, from interacting with strangers online. Now, Hamby's husband, Jeffrey, told the court last week that the couple had grown concerned over the past 6 months that their daughter had developed a relationship with someone online who claimed to be country singer Luke Bryan. The daughter had a relationship online with someone who claimed to be Luke Bryan, the country and western singer. We tried everything, and she has not stopped communicating with him, and he was going to get her. He was going to take her. And so my wife, without my knowledge, with her aid and a couple of their friends, tried to do an intervention, husband said. Court documents allege that Tammy Hamby approached her daughter's in-home nursing assistant, her name was Shannon Childers, about the plan, and Childers recruited two guys, guys named David Quitch and Nico Austrio, to help carry it out, according to the News 5 report. These two thugs, basically, reportedly lured Jamie from her home, Jamie's the daughter, from her home on November 17th, claiming they would take her to meet Luke Bryan. They then drove her to a field where they demanded money from her before zip-tying her wrists to a tree and telling her that telling her they were going to leave her there. Meanwhile, her mother, Tammy Hamby, watched from a distance. This is almost unbelievable. The mother of this developmentally disadvantaged young woman watched from a distance as the hired thugs kidnapped her and then zip-tied her and tied her to a tree. While Tammy allegedly planned to rescue her daughter, the girl was able to free herself, and she ran to a nearby house where the residents called 911. The Crawford County Sheriff's Office deputy who responded to the call said that the girl was in fear for her life, excuse me, and clung tightly to a teddy bear the entire time that he interviewed. This girl was obviously developmentally disadvantaged. The mother, of course, knew this, still had thugs kidnap her. Tammy Hamby and the two thugs all turned themselves in at the Crawford County Detention Center, that's in Arkansas, on December 3rd. On Friday, all four were charged with conspiring to kidnapping, first-degree false imprisonment, abuse of an endangered or impaired person, third-degree battery, and second-degree terrorism threatening. This is according to the Arkansas newspaper. Jeffrey Hamby, that's the husband, defended his wife following her arrest last week, suggesting in an interview that local law enforcement had driven her to such extreme measures with their inaction after the couple reported that their daughter was interacting with an alleged online predator. If your own special needs daughter, who has the mentality of an 11-year-old, has an auditory processing disorder and is a tactile learner, becomes influenced by an online predator she believes is a well-known public figure, like Luke Bryan, and that predator tells her he is going to pick her up and she wants to go with him, how do you teach her, someone with no concept or understanding of evil, that danger exists? This is the husband writing on Facebook, defending the daughter. Just because there's suspicious activity doesn't just allow us to go out and start rounding up people, the Crawford County prosecutor said. We know that the responsibility means that you cannot treat a daughter like that. The father, Jeffrey Hamby, said last week that Jamby is now in custody. The Northwest Arkansas Democrat Gazette reports that followed a close protective custody hearing the day before Tammy Hamby turned herself in. The daughter has been left with caretakers while the father and Tammy left in a separate vehicle. The Hambys previously made headlines for their crusade against gay inclusive children's books in local libraries. As has been noted, Tammy Hamby leveraged her position on the Crawford County Court, which has the power to withhold funding from the library system, to pressure this county library board to remove any gay inclusive books and libraries from the children's section. In a letter to a local pastor, the Hambys claimed that the only reason to include gay books in the library's children's section is grooming a generation of children to feel this is normal and an accepted way of life. So this is really quite a complicated case. This is a couple, husband and wife, that have been fighting to have all gay books removed from the library shelves, saying that they would withhold funding if they didn't. And then when their daughter developed mentally disadvantaged, she had the capabilities of an 11-year-old, they hired thugs to kidnap her, zip-tie her, and tie her to a tree. Those are the people. It's a complicated case. We will keep you posted on what happens. I guess time will tell, won't it? Okay, next story has to do with a girl who was bullied for her Indian name, so she changed it as a child. Years later, she learned that this really may not have been the right thing to do. Now, she's from an area in India called the Punjab. The Punjab is an area, it's right on the borderline between India and Pakistan. Okay, growing up in Chehalis, Washington, a small, overwhelmingly white town, as she described it, Nikki Carr faced challenges that went far beyond the usual struggles of childhood. She was the daughter of a Punjabi immigrant parents, and she was given the name Gobindavir, a name imbued with cultural and family significance. At school, however, the name was treated as a burden, too long, too difficult to pronounce, and routinely mangled by teachers and administrators, that name being Gobindavir. Bullied relentlessly, teased and taunted by classmates, class. This young girl, her last name now was Carr, tried to adapt by going by the nickname Gobi. That's the short is from Gobindavir. No matter what she called herself, the people around her seemed bent on making her name, and by extension her identity, something to be mocked rather than settled. Kids started yelling my name as an insult, Carr tells us. The experience only amplified the insecurities she was already developing. I was self-conscious about the color of my skin, my hair, my eyes, even the food I brought from home. I just wanted to fit in with everyone else, but they made fun of everything about me, she said. So at the age of 7, wanting to feel a sense of belonging in this town in Washington, she sat down with her dad to find a new name. Now, after discussing, they agreed on Nikki, N-I-K-K-I, a name that still held personal meaning in their culture. It translates to little girl or baby girl in Punjabi, and they thought that would be a fitting choice for this youngest child in the family. It felt like a name that could bridge both parts of who I am, she said. With her parents' support, she went to school the next day, carrying a letter she had written herself, formally requesting that she be called Nikki. The change, however, did not put an end to some of the cruelty. Some classmates continued to use her given name deliberately, turning it into an insult. Over time, she said, the teasing became less about confusing and more about intent. Now at 17, age 17, as she prepared to leave for college, she decided to make the change official. She completed the paperwork, scheduled the court date, and paid the required fee, determining that her given name would not follow her into adulthood. Her parents, conflicted about the decision, were hesitant to attend the hearing, but they were there in the end. They finally agreed to it. Years later, she revisited the moment in a TikTok video, reflecting on the complicated emotions that followed her legal name change, including pride and relief mixed with belief that the child wasn't sure that she had done the right thing. I just really hope that for future generations of Indian kids, they get to be just as she said, as they want to be, she said in the clip, adding that no one should have to change something so fundamental as their name just because they're scared the world won't accept them. The belief was shaped in part by stories she encountered over time. I read a book by an Indian author, and she wrote about having a really difficult name, the girl said. Her response was, you know, if people can say names like, well, a lot of complicated names that are mainstream, a reference to the Game of Thrones characters, some names are, there's no reason they can't say my name. Now, she has settled into a life that looks markedly different from the one she once struggled to imagine. She lives in Tacoma, Washington, where she works as an insurance broker and speaks openly about a pride in her Punjabi heritage. She cooks Indian food at home, spends much of her free time with family, and remains fluent in both Hindi and Punjabi languages. These days, she said she listens mostly to Indian music. Asked whether she thinks she would give her own children Indian names, she did not hesitate. I've thought about this a lot, and I do think I would. I'm very outspoken and passionate about all the great things that come with being Indian and being South Asian, she said, and that includes their names. So she now regrets the fact that she made a change in her name. Well, it's a difficult thing for a young girl to have to decide whether, you know, do you keep your interesting, unusual sounding name, which was given to you and is part of your heritage, or do you change it? That's a good question. Well, okay. Just a little comment here about Braille, the reading of Braille. A reading is a foundation for a lifetime of independence, opportunities, and leadership. And for people who are blind or visually impaired, that can involve learning Braille. Research shows that Braille literacy offers a gateway to higher education, stronger employment prospects, and a greater self-sufficiency. Now, according to the National Braille Press, 90% of employed adults who are employed are literate in Braille. Yet despite this proven power, far too few children are learning this skill nowadays. Some estimates suggest only about 10% of blind children are currently learning Braille. Now, the Chicago Lighthouse is one of the answers to that. The Chicago Lighthouse wants to be sure that students' programs are preparing for success in the adult world for blind people. That's why Braille could be a cornerstone to so many of those programs. And the Lighthouse has programs teaching youth in the First Jobs program. That's the name of the program that the Lighthouse is sponsoring, the First Jobs program. And they're teaching these students how to find Braille signs in the workplace and teaching them how to read Braille. So if you're blind, visually impaired, and you have any interest in learning Braille, the Lighthouse would be a good place to start. Okay? Okay, let's go to television now. Are you a fan of Saturday Night Live? Now, Saturday Night Live does a lot of sort of cutting-edge political humor. And one of the stars is an openly gay young man named Bowen Yang. Well, after 7 seasons on Saturday Night Live, Bowen Yang has now retired from Saturday Night Live. After 7 seasons. His good friend and Wicked co-star Ariana Grande hosted the final episode, and the final one for Bowen, which was just this last week on the cast. Now, Bowen Yang made history when he joined the cast in season 45 as the first Chinese-American cast member and one of the show's first openly gay stars. He's openly gay. He's also, of course, Chinese-American. And he has been for 7 years on Saturday Night Live. After seven seasons on the late-night sketch comedy show, we have learned that the comedian's last appearance was last week, as he's officially going to retire from it. His exit will coincide as close friend and Wicked co-star Ariana Grande hosts the final show, alongside musical guest Cher. Representatives for Yang and the show did not respond to people's requests for comment, but there has been a lot of comment about this. He's a 5-time Emmy nominee. Yang, as I said, became Saturday Night Live's first Chinese-American cast member when he joined in 2019, and one of the first openly gay members. There was speculation that he would exit the show before this season even began earlier this year, but he told people that he just thought it wasn't quite the right time, but now he feels that it is. I've always gone by instinct. Do I have more things to do? And I felt like I did, so he stayed on the show one final season. Even creator Lorne Michaels and I talked about it, and Lorne was like, "You have more to do, and that means a lot," because I even confessed to him I felt like the audience may be getting sick of me. And he was like, no, Bowen, they're not. There's more for you to do. And he convinced him to stay for one more season, which he has done. Now, Lorne Michaels' vote of confidence meant a lot. That man changed my life. I owe a lot of my life to him and Saturday Night Live show. Still, he's been open about the fact that he never intended to stay at Saturday Night Live forever. He described the show as this growing, living thing where new people come in, and you do have to sort of make your way for them and to grow and keep elevating themselves. That inevitably requires me to sort of hang it up at some point, but I don't know what the vision is yet, he said. During his stint on Saturday Night Live, Bowen Yang made his mark with multiple sketches that went viral. In one weekend update segment, Yang brought attention to anti-Asian hate crimes that occurred when an Asian woman talked about an

0: and to promote his music career. In 2021, Bowen Yang told People magazine that he was inspired by the performance he saw on Saturday Night Live when he was an aspiring comedian as a kid. The female cast of Saturday Night Live in the late 1990s, Ian Plus, Will Ferrell, and Andy Samberg, he said, were very influential to him. He also praised comedian Margaret Cho, someone who was also gay, Asian, and doing something that you did not immediately associate with an Asian person. There's a dearth of representation when it comes to gay people or Asian people, but I have to give credit to the people who have been out there doing it, and that certainly would include Margaret Cho. So, the end of his performances on Saturday Night Live from Bowen Yang. Okay. Well, here's an interesting story. It's a story about Chick-fil-A. Now, we know there's been an ongoing battle with Chick-fil-A and the gay community. Chick-fil-A donates a lot of their profits to anti-gay organizations. However, they kind of changed pace a little bit recently. They celebrated a gay couple's marriage. They did this, and some of the conservative Christians are angry about it. Chick-fil-A has rejected biblical truth by embracing identities rooted in same-sex behavior, one conservative leader complained. Conservative Christians, including anti-gay hate group the Family Research Council, are outraged that Chick-fil-A isn't as homophobic as they would like the fast food chain to be. At issue is a Facebook post from one of the Chick-fil-A franchisees celebrating two young men who got married. Oh my, and that did not go over well with the crowd. Congratulations to the happy couple, the announcement read, and this is from a Chick-fil-A branch. Douglas and Toby recently got married, and we are so beyond happy for them. The restaurant has limited comments on the post, and most of them, at the moment, are supportive. The restaurant has received limited comments on the post, but most have been supportive of their decision to welcome them. Instead of celebrating the happiness that Douglas and Toby found, the Family Research Council was outraged that the pictures were posted at all. A December 4th article of the group's Washington Stand website says the restaurant is bordering on wokeness for condoning a message that is radically at odds with the biblical values that most people associate with them. So they are condemning this Chick-fil-A branch for posting something celebrating a gay marriage. And the comments, very few comments, virtually no negative comments. People are very happy with the Chick-fil-A branch. Perhaps this represents a change in corporate policy with Chick-fil-A. I guess time will tell whether or not that will be the case. We don't know yet. Okay, well, that's all the time we're going to have today. You know, we'd like to have feedback from you, and we'd welcome your suggestions and questions about our programming and any other topics that you would like to hear. So if you have any comments you'd like to share, call us, 312-447-3439. And you can also find the full program schedule and listen to previous podcasts at www.chicagolighthouse, all one word, .org/radio. Okay, well, we thank you for listening. I'm Brian Triglone. Have a wonderful holiday season.
1: 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These are covered in the Americans with Disability Act and the Air Carrier Access Act that prohibits discrimination on the basis of disability in air travel. This applies to all flights of U.S. airlines and to flights to or from the United States by foreign airlines. A person may not be refused transportation on the basis of disability or be required to have an attendant or produce a medical certificate except in certain limited circumstances.

0: airlines must not require a disabled passenger to provide advance notice of the fact that they're traveling on a flight. However, it is recommended that a call be made to the airline to confirm any assistance needed or that has been requested. Air carriers must allow service animals to accompany passengers in the cabin as long as they don't block the aisle or any emergency evacuation route. For more information on travel by air, you can find it at the Vision Aware website, visionaware.org, or by phone at 800-232-5463. 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
1: 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But there's not
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5: Welcome. This is the AARP Report, and I'm your reader, Jan Johnson, with the audio reading service at the Allen County Public Library in Fort Wayne, Indiana. And today I'll be reading from the April-May 2026, copyright 2026. We'll look first at an article, How Old Are You Really? The birthday cards might say you're in your 70s or 80s, but you could be aging faster or slower, depending on your lifestyle. Submitted by Jessica Magala. You're only as old as you feel. It's a cliche, but it's truer than we know. There's often a disconnect between our chronological age and our biological age. Chronological age is the number of years you have lived in this world. Biological age is the actual age of your body systems, organs, and cells. It's a rate at which your body has been aging over time, says Zee Hee, director of Institute for Successful Longevity at Florida State University, FSU, in Tallahassee. Biological age may be a more reliable marker for predicting how long and how well you're going to live. In a study of nearly 2,000 people around age 70, scientists calculated biological ages based on various aging data. They found that higher biological age was associated with an elevated risk of mortality and major age-related diseases, including coronary heart disease, diabetes, cancer, stroke, COPD, and dementia. So, what's your true biological age? This series of DIY tests, questions, and diagnostics can help you understand how well and how quickly or slowly you're aging. Plus, we'll outline some changes you can start making now to turn back the clock. Even small shifts can make a difference in how much pep is in your step in the years to come. How would you describe your usual pace of walking? A. Slow. B. Steady or average. C. Or brisk. If you said C, subtract as many as 14 years or 20 years from your chronological age. You already know that walking is one of the best ways to get your daily exercise. But whether you're just out for a stroll, taking the dog for a walk, or consciously trying to get your steps in, the speed at which you move is critical. People who rated their walking speed as brisk had the longest life expectancy out of nearly 500,000 middle-aged adults, studied compared with slow walkers, no matter their body mass index, or BMI, according to an analysis in Mayo Clinic Proceedings. Women and men who hoofed it at a brisk pace had a life expectancy of more than 86 to 85 years, respectively. Conversely, those who walked the slowest and also had the lowest BMIs had the lowest life expectancy at roughly 72 years, women, and 65 years, men. Walking slowly and having a low BMI is associated with poor fitness and a higher risk of frailty, a combination that doesn't bode well for longevity. Walking is a powerful predictor of how good future health, says Ryan McGrath, Director of Healthy Aging North Dakota and an Associate Professor in the Department of Health, Nutrition, and Exercise Sciences at North Dakota State University in Fargo. Staying mobile is important for preserving functional health, he says. More recent research found that having a faster walking pace is linked to longer leukocyte telomeres, the protective end caps of chromosomes in your white blood cells, which are commonly used as markers of biological age. A brisk pace was even more impractical on telomere length than total physical activity. The takeaway? Make time for higher intensity activities. Research suggests that 10 minutes a day of brisk walking ought to do it. Extra credit. Your 70s and beyond, the longevity priorities. Depending on your age group, there are different strategies for healthy aging you can follow, says FSU longevity researcher Zi He. Here's what he recommends for people in their 70s and up. To avoid frailty and cognitive decline, maintain muscle mass and strength through physical activity. Stay socially active and intellectually engaged. Work with your doctor to manage chronic conditions. Category 2. How many grams of added sugar from packaged foods do you eat in a typical day? A. Less than 48 grams. B. 48 or more. If you answered A, less than 48 grams, subtract 0.2 years from your chronological age. It's easy to identify sugar. Manufacturers are required to include added sugar grams on all Nutrition Facts food labels. Excess added sugar is linked to a variety of health problems such as obesity, type 2 diabetes, and heart disease. But a diet of foods with too much added sugar also damages DNA, causing an acceleration of cellular aging, suggests a study published in 2024 in JAMA Network Open. It's easy to identify sugar. We're not talking about the naturally occurring sugar in foods like fruits or dairy products. Added sugar refers to any form, including cane sugar, molasses, corn syrup, and many additives ending in O-S-E, such as sucrose, dextrose, fructose, that has been added to food during processing. These types of sugar are in foods like candy, soda, desserts, sweetened cereals, yogurts, and non-dairy drink milks, and condiments like ketchup and barbecue sauce. The U.S. Centers for Disease Control and Prevention, or CDC, recommends limiting added sugar intake to no more than 48 grams or 12 teaspoons per day. 3. How much fiber per day do you eat? A. 13 grams or less. B. 14 to 21 grams. Or C. More than 21 grams. If you answered C, more than 21 grams, subtract 4 years from your chronological age. Most adults get only about 13 grams of fiber per day. That's far lower than the federal recommendation for adults age 51 plus, who should get at least 22 grams for women and 28 grams for men of fiber daily. These are good numbers to aim for. Research shows you might be able to add years to your life by even modestly increasing your fiber intake. In one study, people who consumed 10 grams of fiber for every 1,000 calories equals 20 grams in a 2,000-calorie diet had cells 4 years younger than their birthday cake age. Fiber, the digestive and heart-friendly nutrients found in fruits, vegetables, whole grains, nuts, and seeds, reverses the age of your cells, provided you're getting the amount your body needs. It may quash harmful inflammation and reduce oxidative stress to keep telomeres long. Plus, it slows digestion and helps control blood sugar, reducing your risk of diabetes. You can hit the 22 grams a day mark by eating half a cup of beans, a couple of slices of whole wheat bread, an apple, and a half cup of cooked broccoli. Want more foods to choose from? Here are some of the best sources of fiber. High fiber cereal, 1/2 cup, 14. Lima beans cooked, 1 cup, 13.2. Artichoke cooked, 1 cup, 9.6. 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Extra credit. Stand up, sit down, live longer. The sit-to-stand test measures lower body strength and function. Use a slightly padded chair of standard height with no armrest. Start seated with your feet flat on the floor. Crossing your arms across your chest, stand up completely, then sit back down, advises physical therapist Richard C. Bohannon. Time how long it takes for you to do 5 repetitions as fast and safely as possible. The results give us some idea of the strength of your lower limbs, he says. People who can do 5 reps in 7 seconds or less are fitter than 95% of all 70-somethings. Struggling with this test? Strength training may help you improve your balance and reduce your risk of falls. 4. Rate these 4 questions below. In the past month, how often have you felt that you were unable to control the important things in your life? 0, never. 1, almost never. 2, sometimes. 3, fairly often. 4, very often. In the past month, how often have you felt confident about your ability to handle your personal problems? 4, never. 3, almost never. 2, sometimes. 1, fairly often. 0, very often. In the past month, how often have you felt that things were going your way? 4, never. 3, almost never. 2, sometimes. 1, fairly often. 0, very often. In the past month, how often have you felt difficulties were piling up so high that you could not overcome them? 0, never. 1, almost never. 2, sometimes. 3, fairly often. 4, very often. A total of 10 or more indicates high levels of perceived stress. Add 0.2 years to your age. People who go through difficult and challenging things, high stress, trauma, PTSD, are more likely to have health issues, says Kate Barusa, a senior research fellow in the psychology department at Georgetown University in Washington, D.C. That much may be obvious, but he also wanted to look at whether these factors independently speed up biological aging. And that's exactly what we found, he says. Having a high level of perceived stress sped up aging more than 2 months each year, a magnitude similar to that of smoking, Barusa's 2023 research found. Why? Because, in part, we often react to stress with unhealthy behaviors like drinking alcohol, having a poor diet, losing sleep, and skipping social events. Stress also promotes inflammation that causes cells to age faster, although his study looked at adults 32 to 45 years old. Barusa notes, there is no reason to expect the link between stress and aging to be different among older adults. But there's more going on. The key is perceived stress, meaning what we think about stress and how we face it matters, since it affects how we age. The hope is that directly lowering perceived stress may have slowing effects on aging. Extra credit. Flex test. Can you scratch your own back? To take the test, stand with your feet shoulder width apart. Extend one arm over your shoulder and down toward the middle of your back. Place the other hand on your back, reaching up toward the middle of it. Try to touch the fingers on your opposite hand. If they won't touch, ask a partner to use a ruler to measure the distance between your fingers. Practice the test 2 times and compare your best score with the results. Women, normal range by age, 70 to 74, a 4-inch gap to 1-inch overlap, 75, 79, age 75 to 79, a 5-inch gap to 0.5-inch overlap. 80 to 84, 5.5-inch gap or less. 85 to 89, 7 to 1-inch gap. 90 to 94, 8 to 1-inch gap. Men, normal range by age, 70 to 74, 8 to 1-inch gap, 75 to 79, 9 to 2-inch gap, 80 to 84, 9.5 to 2-inch gap, 85 to 89, 10 to 3-inch gap, 90 to 94, 10.5 to 4-inch gap. This test is part of measuring fitness among older adults, since upper body flexibility is needed for independence with age. Think getting dressed and reaching for an object. Shoulder flexibility starts to decline around age 55, with a more prominent drop-off starting at 70. Poor flexibility is associated with a higher risk of mortality from any cause. Do an upper body stretch at least twice a week, focusing on neck, chest, and shoulders. 5. Do you have prediabetes or diabetes? A. Yes, prediabetes. B. Yes, type 2. C. Yes, type 1. No, my A1C is in the normal range. E. I don't know. If you answered A, yes, for prediabetes, or E, I don't know, add 2.7 years to your chronological age. If you answered B, yes, for type 2 diabetes, add 12 years to your chronological age. If you answered C, yes, type 1 diabetes, add 16.3 years to your chronological age. People who have diabetes have a shorter life expectancy than those who don't. Chronic conditions like diabetes, as well as hypertension and obesity, are frequently associated with it. It can cause physiological changes that speed up the aging process, says FSU's Zee He. Type 2 makes it hard for the body to regulate blood sugar, which in turn compromises cellular repair and damages blood vessels. In type 1, the pancreas has difficulty producing insulin. Both conditions can produce the protective telomeres in your DNA to shorten, while the function of the cell's mitochondria is impaired, reducing the body's available energy. But there's a caveat. Research indicates that added aging caused by diabetes can be stymied if both your blood sugar and your blood pressure are well controlled. The key to slowing the aging process is to be vigilant and consistent in your diabetes management. If you have prediabetes, you can prevent or delay type 2 and turn back the clock on your cells. Changing your diet, managing stress, losing a small of weight, and staying physically active can slash your risk of type 2 diabetes in half. Keep in mind that although about 1 in 3 American adults have prediabetes, more than 80% of them don't know it, according to the CDC, which is why you should take "I don't know" as a warning sign. Talk to your primary care provider about getting your A1C tested to make sure your blood sugar is in a healthy range. 6. Do you expect more good things to happen to you than bad? A. Yes. B. No. If you said yes, subtract 4 years from your chronological age. A bright outlook on life can make your day and the days of those around you more pleasant. But new research suggests that a generally optimistic attitude can do more than lift your spirits. Indeed, how you view the quality of your life can predict how much of it you'll be around to enjoy. Women ages 50 to 79 who scored higher on a test measuring their levels of optimism were more likely to have a longer lifespan and higher odds of living to age 90+, according to a Harvard-led study published in the journal JAMA Psychiatry. These associations were independent of depression status, suggesting that optimists often affects more than just your mood. This speaks to the benefits of maintaining a positive outlook in life, says Aladdin H. Shadarib, an associate professor of Herbert Wertheim School of Public Health and Human Longevity Science and the Department of Medicine at the University of California, San Diego, a co-author of the paper. An example of the beneficial effects of optimism is famed anthropologist Jane Goodall, who lived to be 91. She was always optimistic and purposeful in her life, which probably contributed to her longevity, Sadarab notes. It looks like optimism influences more than just how you see things. It's an important driver in physical functioning, affecting things like strength and balance. We found that higher optimism is associated with stronger grip strength and ability to complete chair stands, two markers used as predictors of future health, says Shadarab. The glass half-full approach is related to slower physical decline with age and may help people stick to habits like avoiding smoking, eating a healthy diet, and maintaining robust social connections, Shadarab suggests. His conclusion? Optimism may be a modifiable risk factor that we can use to achieve healthy aging. Extra credit. Social supports keep them strong. Older adults who reported stronger social ties across several domains, faith, community, friends, family, had slower biological aging and less inflammation, a 2025 study by U.S. researchers found. Having a strong social network and being socially connected is an important factor for longevity, says FSU's Hay. He. At the same time, the other side of that coin, loneliness, contributes to your aging. This is a call to examine your relationships and respond with a more resounding yes to invites from family, neighbors, and community. And there's one more additional move you can make. Pursue an age gap friendship. Adults 60 and over who have friends that are more than 10 years younger than they are enjoy more positive perceptions of aging, according to the research published in the European Journal of Aging. And we have more continued on this questionnaire, which will be broadcast in a future broadcast. But at this time, that's all that we have the time for today. This has been Jan Johnson with the AARP Report. I do hope that you've enjoyed today's reading from the audio reading service at the Allen County Public Library.
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7: 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I'm Sandy Murillo with the Disability Minute. I'm Only Blind tells the story of Tim Paul, who became blind in his late 20s. Tim has run 23 marathons and is involved with other sports and activities throughout his community.
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7: Would you buy a product without knowing what it is? I'm Sandy Murillo with the Disability Minute. A recent study from Extreme Reach, an advertising research company, found that only 1% of all video advertising has audio descriptions so that people with vision impairments, like myself, can understand what's happening on screen.
9: It's all well and good having some beautiful music running through it, maybe some sound effects, but if that doesn't identify what the product, service, or brand is, how do I know whether I want it?
7: That's a clip produced by the Royal National Institute of Blind People, and it's a sentiment I share. Most of the time, I have to ask a sighted companion what's on the screen. There are roughly 12 million consumers with vision loss in the U.S. I'm sure that companies want our business, but it would really help if we knew what they're selling.
6: Disability Minute is produced by people with disabilities at the Chicago Lighthouse. 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
7: At-home tests are a key component for controlling COVID. For many people with disabilities, however, these tests may as well be useless. I'm Sandy Murillo with the Disability Minute. Taking an at-home COVID test requires several steps that may be difficult for people with disabilities. People with visual impairments are unable to read the directions or the results, and those with dexterity limitations may have trouble placing the swabs and droplets in the tests. Though family and friends can help, Dr. Kara Crumbliss, Senior Vice President of Clinical Services at the Chicago Lighthouse, says there are drawbacks to that approach.
10: If you have to invite someone else to help you into your home to administer that test when you potentially have COVID, you're compromising their health and safety as well.
7: Dr. Crumbliss hopes future versions will include features to make them more accessible.
6: Disability Minute is produced by people with disabilities at the Chicago Lighthouse. 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Welcome to Disability Minute, shining a light on topics relevant to the community.
7: Navigating our healthcare system is complicated for everyone. If you have a disability, a simple visit to the doctor's office can be a comedy of errors. I'm Sandy Murillo with the Disability Minute. As a blind person, nearly every visit to my doctor's office is a challenge. They have paper forms that I can't read or fill out. On top of that, many doctors and nurses are baffled when they first see me come in and don't quite know how to help. If I'm alone, They ask if someone came with me. If someone comes with me, they speak to my companion as if I wasn't there. I know that healthcare staff don't mean to create these obstacles. It's more likely that the system lacks training and isn't well set up to work with disabled patients. Throughout March, Disability Minute will explore this topic in greater depth, and hopefully, we will find some practical suggestions that will benefit everyone.
6: Disability Minute is produced by people with disabilities at the Chicago Lighthouse. 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Welcome to Disability Minute, shining a light on topics relevant to the community.
11: 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I'm Maureen Reed with the Disability Minute. Katrina, who lives in the Chicago area, is legally blind. Recently, a woman asked Katrina if she knew anything about Girl Scouts. 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
12: And I said, no, that's not the Girl Scout way.
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11: 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If you're out there, Troop 65868 has a place for you.
6: Disability Minute is produced by people with disabilities at the Chicago Lighthouse. 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
14: Hi, this is Valerie Goldston. Today, I'll be reading the latest articles from the Reader's Digest magazine. The conclusion of Sold Out, Here's Why Concert Prices Are Skyrocketing by Bill Hangley Jr. I needed to go. Nicole McGuire from Long Island, New York, was one of those people. She was 15 when the Eras Tour launched. A massive Swiftie, she didn't just want to go to the show. I needed to go, she says. When I found out I was going, I was thrilled, so excited. Getting a ticket for the show in MetLife Stadium outside New York City wasn't easy, but was it worth it? Oh my, yes. It was probably the best concert I ever went to. The energy was amazing. Everyone was dressed up, trading bracelets, singing songs, says Nicole. I had my outfit all picked out. I wore a sequined tube top and a sparkling glitter skirt. It's still in my closet. Everyone in her family, including her parents and brother, used their Ticketmaster accounts to enter what amounted to a ticket lottery. And they were not alone. Everybody I knew who had a daughter was trying to buy tickets, says Nicole's mother, Laura Silver McGuire, a clinical psychologist. The McGuires scanned the nation and the globe for available seats. They even considered flying to Vienna, where some resale seats were only $600, Nicole recalls, more than most face value seats at U.S. venues, but a fraction of the resale prices at StubHub, where Slate reported that one Jersey City mother resold her $800 VIP tickets for $6,275 each. But Laura understood. As a teen in the 80s, she'd waited in long lines for acts like U2 and Billy Joel. So in 2023, she was ready to check in daily on Ticketmaster and resale sites looking for the right deal for Nicole. The family struck out, but some friends got lucky. They sold us 2 tickets at face value, $55. Behind the stage, Laura says, terrible seats, but it's an experience. Laura tracked the resale market, looking for chances to upgrade. Even behind the stage, ticket prices hovered right around $3,000, she recalls. The thing about the bots is they're buying as many tickets as they can to resell them for as much as they can, she says. Still, the McGuires are getting used to navigating the online markets, now standard for all kinds of live entertainment. Last fall, the family used multiple accounts in an effort to buy face value for the 2026 FIFA World Cup final in July, face value tickets that officially sold for $3,450 were listed for resale as early as February for as much as $143,750 For Laura, this is a long way from sleeping on a sidewalk to pay $19 for a YouTube ticket. Camping out, we were cold and it was on concrete, but it was fun, she says. This stuff is frustrating and lonely. The bot armies are just one of the forces behind high prices. Outrageous fees are another. Triggered in part by the frenzy for Taylor Swift tickets, a coalition of more than 30 states jointly sued Ticketmaster and Live Nation, alleging that the company has created a monopoly whose industry dominance has allowed it to tack on costs that inflate ticket prices in a price hike that doesn't benefit artists, only the company. During the trial, internal Slack messages revealed that two Live Nation ticketing employees had bragged about charging fans excessive fees for parking and VIP upgrades. One of the men joked he was robbing them blind, baby, reported the New York Times. We have laws against cornering the market on corn or wheat or other commodities because we recognize that it's not beneficial to the health of the market, says Lowry. I'll see ticketing fees of like 30%. These are fees that might not exist, he says, if there were robust competition. Another driver of high prices? The artists and venues themselves not only control a large portion of the fees, but also now deploy an array of techniques to stimulate demand and maximize revenue. The most shocking thing I saw was from Shawn Mendes, says Christie. I love his music, especially his earlier work. Then I looked online and saw he was selling VIP packages for thousands of dollars, prices that just felt so absurd. One package even came with a guitar. Artists and promoters also increasingly opt to use dynamic pricing, the same technique used by airlines and rideshare companies, where prices rise and fall in response to customer demand. The method means the price of a hot ticket can easily double from one day to the next. In one infamous case, Bruce Springsteen used dynamic pricing for his 2023 tour. Tickets that would have typically gone for a few hundred dollars shot up to $5,000 or more. On the flip side, if demand flags, prices can drop, and fans can score last-minute bargains. With dynamic pricing plus the proliferation of fees, fans today often don't know exactly how much a ticket actually costs until they're at the very end of a long process. By that point, they're already feeling committed. So what's next for music fans? Will prices come down anytime soon? Don't bet the farm on it. From the biggest stadium to the smallest club, artists and promoters face steadily rising expenses, and ticket prices reflect that. In Doylestown, Rablewski runs a popular series of bluegrass concerts on the grounds of a local museum and historic tile factory. He's got no Ticketmaster, no dynamic pricing, and no resale market. But keeping prices where he'd like them has proven impossible. I'm putting up a stage. I'm putting up a tent, getting a sound guy, getting some nice food backstage for the band, and it's a $40 ticket. I'd like to charge $20, and I can't do it, Rablewski says. I'm trying to bring the best musicians I can to Doylestown, and the artists want to get paid. Likewise, at the very top of the industry, reforming the digital marketplace is proving a tough nut to crack. In March, the U.S. Department of Justice settled the antitrust case from the 30-plus states against Live Nation Ticketmaster in return for Live Nation agreeing on a 15% cap on ticketing service fees for certain amphitheater venues, giving up ticketing at 13 venues, and establishing a $280 million settlement fund to settle claims or pay civil penalties to states. That amount may sound like a lot, but consider this. Last year, Live Nation reported earning $25 billion in revenue, $3.1 billion of that from Ticketmaster. That's how lucrative live entertainment has become. A bipartisan group of attorneys general from states including New York, New Jersey, Tennessee, Michigan, and California refused to sign the settlement, continuing the lawsuit and alleging that the concert promotion powerhouse uses unfair business practices to prevent other companies from offering cheaper ticket sale systems. In April, a federal jury agreed with the states that Live Nation Ticketmaster was operating at a monopoly in violation of federal and state antitrust laws. In a separate phase of the trial that likely won't begin until February 2027, a Manhattan federal judge will consider whether to break up the behemoth. For its part, Live Nation denies it's a monopoly. It's frustrating, Dan Wall, executive vice president for corporate and regulatory affairs at Live Nation, told the Canadian Broadcasting Corps. I think it's pretty clear that the states who brought the case along with the federal government asked for a jury trial because it's a lot easier to win a jury trial than it is a judge-alone trial in a case like this, particularly against a big corporation. One way or the other, the audience experience should improve. There have been a lot of strides that a company like Ticketmaster has taken to verify buyers and resellers, Berkeley's Jonathan Bricker says, such as watching for suspiciously large numbers of high-speed transactions and updating its CAPTCHA systems that prove you're a human. But we also know that bots and scalpers are sophisticated and adapt. Performers such as Taylor Swift, Youngblood, Olivia Dean, and Nora Khan are among many who are experimenting with various policies to keep prices manageable. Resale price limits, transfer restrictions, and all-in pricing that reveals fees. As an artist, I'd like to see all-in pricing, says Lowry. It's not healthy for anyone in the system to be making money off all these little side charges. I feel like everybody in the business knows that the system doesn't work. I'm kind of hopeful that we'll work this out. That would be good news for fans like Nicole McGuire. The average American doesn't have $400 or $500 to spend on a show, she says. If fans feel exploited, artists will lose some support, and they'll lose respect if they can't speak out against it. And should that happen, so be it, because one band's too pricey ticket is another band's chance for a new fan, says Lowry. I like to think like an economist, he says. And an economist would say that these high prices represents an opportunity for younger bands. Bricker says the challenge for his students is to get off social media and into clubs and small venues. Students are sometimes almost scared to go out and find a show. Here in Boston, any night of the week, you can still find shows for $15 or less. Discovery is not expensive. Mall agrees. Harry Styles or Beyonce aren't the only people performing, he says. There's lots of live music. As much as you can, listen locally. That's what Jennifer Lynn Christie is doing. Shopping around, looking for places to dance and have fun that she can afford. She may have been priced out of Gorillaz, but that doesn't mean she's priced out of everything. I saw Aiden Bissett, and his ticket was only $26. I was shocked. I thought it would be like $200, she says, and it was great. You never regret going to a show. Here's our next story. So long, snacks. Nina Derwin. Flying on Delta? Don't forget to pack your water bottle. And bring your own peanuts while you're at it. The airline just made a major change. In the early days of air travel, food was a given. You'd receive a full multi-course meal, regardless of whether you were flying in the economy cabin or first class. Flying felt glamorous, like a dinner party at 30,000 feet. Needless to say, those days are long gone. Today, travelers are lucky to score a tiny bag of pretzels and a half cup of soda when the beverage cart comes rolling down the aisle. But just when passengers thought airline perks couldn't shrink any further, Delta Airlines has announced yet another onboard change that could make you want to fly Delta a little less frequently. The airline announced it is ending complimentary snack and beverage service in the economy cabin on flights under 350 miles. 2 years after ending free snack and beverage service on all flights under 250 miles, Delta is making yet another cut. This won't affect everyone, though. Flights with first-class seating will continue to receive full service, a Delta spokesperson told CBS News. Previously, Delta provided an express service option for economy classes, including water, coffee, tea, and unlimited snacks. on flights greater than 250 miles, but less than 500 miles. That's going away entirely. With this new change, about 9% of Delta's approximately 5,500 daily flights, roughly 495 flights, will have no economy service at all. Which flights will get food and beverage service? While Delta is cutting service from short flights, it's adding full beverage and snack service for economy classes, aka Delta Comfort and Delta Main, on flights that are 350 miles or more. That means 14% of daily flights are gaining full service options, including drinks and sweet and savory snacks. Despite the changes to Delta's short-haul food and beverage service, long-haul flights are staying exactly the same, at least for now. That means international flights will continue to offer full-service options, including special meals like kosher and gluten-free. And first-class passengers can still enjoy a Shake Shack burger on many Delta flights. Why is the company making this change? According to a Delta spokesperson who spoke with the New York Times, the change is being made to create a more consistent experience across Delta's network. Even on the small number of flights without beverage service, our crew will continue to be visible, available, and focused on caring for our customers, like they do on every flight. When does this go into effect? If you have any short-haul travel planned with Delta in the coming days, indulge in free snacks and drinks while you can, because Delta's new policy goes into effect beginning May 19, 2026. So which airlines will serve you food and drinks? Delta may have discontinued free snacks and drinks on many of its short-haul flights, but there are still plenty of other airlines that are happy to serve you fun-sized snacks and soft drinks to your heart's content. American Airlines still provides free snacks and non-alcoholic drinks in all cabins on flights over 250 miles, as does United on all flights over 300 miles. Southwest follows suit, delivering free snacks and non-alcoholic drinks on select flights over 251 miles. What are people saying about Delta's service changes? Naturally, some frequent flyers are less than thrilled about the change, and they're not shy about sharing those feelings on the internet. In the grand scheme of things, this is an insignificant reminder of how insignificant you are to large corporations, said one Reddit user. You will pay more, you will get less. How close are we to going row by row, asking everyone to kick in a few bucks for gas, quipped another. But not everyone is concerned about it, especially considering how short the flight times actually are. I looked it up, and that's an average of a 40 to 50 minute flight, said a third Reddit user. Honestly, it's not the end of the world. You're going to be off the flight before they could have started handing out the snacks. I fly all the time, and this doesn't bother me a bit, added another. Who cares if you get a free water on a 35 minute flight? If you do happen to find yourself on a short Delta flight, springing for a premium class of service just for the snacks is definitely not worth your hard-earned dollars. You're better off bringing your own snacks. After all, Costco sells the same Biscoff cookies at a pretty great price. It's cheaper than upgrading your seat, that's for sure. Up next, there's a scientific reason why you feel grumpier when it's insanely hot outside, by Stephanie Anderson Whitmer. Feeling irritable? It could be the heat, according to science. Two doctors weigh in on how our moods are affected by the hot weather. There's a common phrase about summertime weather where I live in the mid-Atlantic. Being outdoors for mere minutes can leave you dripping with sweat, and wearing even the thinnest of clothing can feel like you've donned a wool sweater. And sleeping soundly? Forget about it. Even the most calm, cheerful, and mild-mannered among us might notice their mood worsens on extremely hot days. And they're right. The heat can make us feel cranky, irritable, or downright angry, and there's a scientific reason for it. I talked to Brenna Connor, MD, a family medicine physician and healthcare ambassador at Northwest Pharmacy, and Rachel Marquez, MD, a family medicine doctor and regional medical director of external affairs at Kaiser Mid-Atlantic, to find out why the heat affects our mood. I also dug into the latest research about this sweltering phenomenon. How bad can things get when it's ridiculously hot out? Pretty bad, which is especially concerning now, given that we're experiencing more heat stress days more often, up to 50 more days per year in some places. A 2026 study published in the Nature Portfolio Journal Communications Sustainability found a link between even short-term spikes in temperature and greater incidence of violence, both interpersonal and self-inflicted. Researchers found that as the temperature rose, the number of violence-related hospital visits increased, particularly in the first 2 days of high heat. Another study discovered that when temperatures exceeded a mild 70 degrees, there were more violent crimes in Los Angeles. In 2023, researchers in South Korea came to the same conclusion. The risk of deaths by assault increased as temperatures rose, especially among males, teenagers, and those with less education. In prisons, which often lack adequate air conditioning and ventilation, the probability of violence rose when temperatures climbed above 80 degrees. This phenomenon is called the temperature aggression or heat aggression hypothesis, and it can even affect our interpretations of conversations and people's tone. A 2000 study found that when we're uncomfortably hot, we perceive other people and other interactions as being more hostile. Extreme heat triggers the body's stress response as it fights to keep cool. Part of that response is the release of the stress hormones cortisol and adrenaline, which increase the feeling of restlessness and being on edge, says Dr. Marquez. The body has a limited amount of energy available to it at any given time, explains Dr. Connor. On extremely hot days, the body expends a lot of that energy keeping our core body temperature at normal levels, between 97 and 99 degrees. This leaves less energy available for things like concentration and emotional regulation, she says. In order to keep the body cool, Dr. Connor says the blood vessels in the skin enlarge to release heat. Your heart pumps more rapidly to bring the blood to the skin, and you sweat more to cool yourself through evaporation. Hot days can also stress out our brains, which must also stay within an optimal temperature range to function properly. When body temperature rises, your attention span decreases, reaction time slows, and decision-making becomes more difficult, Dr. Connor says. Why does this make us so grumpy or even outright angry? The body perceives extreme heat with more than just discomfort. The reason we get more irritable and grumpy when the weather is really hot is that our bodies are experiencing real physiological stress, which changes how both the brain and body function, Dr. Connor says. The brain's prefrontal cortex, which is responsible for impulse control, judgment, and emotional regulation, doesn't work as efficiently and effectively in extreme heat. But the emotional centers of our brains do stay active. This combination can translate to anger and impulsivity. Little triggers can feel larger or more significant since the body is already under stress, Dr. Connor says. Heat can lower the threshold for aggression or irritable responses as it becomes more difficult for the brain to regulate emotions. Because we're sweating more to cool down, it's easier to become dehydrated. Sweating causes you to lose both water and electrolytes, such as sodium and potassium, Dr. Connor says. Even mild dehydration can result in symptoms like headache, fatigue, difficulty concentrating, irritability, and slower cognitive processing. Heat also makes sleeping practically impossible. And we all know we're not our best selves after a night of bad sleep. Sleep is one of the best tools we have for keeping our emotions balanced, Dr. Marquez says. Our core body temperature has to drop to fall and stay asleep, and that is really tricky in sweltering heat. Does grumpiness or anger in extreme heat signal a more serious health issue? Irritability is a normal response to the heat, Dr. Marquez says, but it's also one of the recognized symptoms of heat exhaustion, along with headache, nausea, dizziness, and cold, clammy skin. Watch for the change from irritable to confused or agitated, since that can mean that heat exhaustion could be progressing toward heat stroke, which is a medical emergency, Dr. Marquez says. If you or anyone with you is experiencing confusion, a seizure, hot, dry skin, or loss of consciousness, call 911 right away. Grumpy is normal. Confused is not. High temperatures can pose serious and potentially deadly health risks. Extreme heat is a community-wide health concern, Dr. Marquez says. Check in on the people around you.

0: thirsty, Dr. Connor says. If you've been sweating heavily for several hours, you may also need drinks with electrolytes to replace what's been lost. Shift your outdoor routines. Physical activity and spending time outdoors are normally two of the best ways to relieve stress and boost your mood, but doing those things when it's really hot isn't the best idea. Tweak your routine a bit. If your routine typically includes outdoor exercise, yard work, or other time outside, consider moving those activities indoors, rescheduling them for cooler parts of the day, or taking more frequent breaks from the heat, Dr. Marquez says. Try running on the treadmill at the gym instead of outside. Move your usual post-lunch walk to early morning or evening to avoid the midday sun. Even light stretching or yoga can help you feel better. Socialize with others. When it's really hot, we might want to hunker down inside with the AC, but getting out and spending time with friends or family can improve your mood. Catch up with a friend over an iced coffee or chilled cocktail, though don't overdo it, as coffee and alcohol can increase dehydration. Take it from kids. Water can cheer most anyone up, so gather some people to hang out at a local pool, lake, or stream. Make sure you're eating enough. We often don't feel like eating much when it's extremely hot, but a grumbling stomach can quickly turn into hanger. Plus, the body is working overtime to regulate our body temperatures and needs those calories for fuel. Dr. Connor recommends keeping meals light. Eating cold foods, fruits, vegetables, yogurt, or salads can help you feel more comfortable on hot days, she says. Large or heavy meals can increase heat production due to digestion. Dress smart. Some colors and fabric can trap heat and moisture, making us feel even hotter and more uncomfortable. Skip heavy denim, dark colors, form-fitting outfits, and synthetic fibers. Even your jewelry might need an overhaul. Gold and silver jewelry are conductors and will trap heat close to the body. Wear lightweight, loose-fitting fabrics, ideally in light colors, in breathable materials such as cotton, linen, or other moisture-wicking fabrics, Dr. Connor says. How can you lower your body temperature quickly if there's no AC in sight? Even if you live or work somewhere without air conditioning, there are still steps you can take to cool down. Here's what the experts suggest. Keep window blinds, shades, or curtains closed during the hottest hours of the day, typically between 3 and 6 p.m. Open them back up at night when the temperature cools down. Apply a cool, damp towel or splash cold water on parts of the body where large blood vessels are close to the skin. Neck, wrists, forearms, and behind the knees. Immersing your hands in cold water for a few minutes will also bring your temperature down. Take a cool shower. Drench your shirt in water or mist yourself with a cooling spray or cold water. Try to find some AC. If you can get access to any air conditioning, like a single window unit in a bedroom or at a public place like a library, sit in that space long enough for your core temperature to come down, not just your skin, Dr. Connor says. Typically, this occurs within 30 to 60 minutes. But in instances of heat stress or heat exhaustion, it could take up to 24 to 48 hours, plus fluid replenishment, she says. My name is Valerie Goldston. This has been brought to you by the Mind's Eye Organization.
1: The Americans with Disabilities Act, signed by President Bush in 1990, mandates that individuals with disabilities shall have access to jobs, public accommodations, government services, public transportation, telecommunications, in short, participation in and full access to all aspects of society. Businesses designated as public accommodations by Title III of the ADA include hotel and hospitality venues, who are required to make reasonable modifications to policies, procedures, and architectural or structural barriers, such as conventional signage that cannot be read by persons who are blind or visually impaired. Where this may be too burdensome for a particular business, the law requires them to employ alternative methods in order to afford as much access as possible to goods and services by blind or visually impaired customers. For more information on ADA rights related to the

0: hospitality industry, go to the American Foundation for the Blind, afb.org/ADA, and by phone, 212-502-7600.
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3: Welcome to the New York Times Sunday Book Review for August 16, 2026, for the latest in fiction, biography, history, and travel. I'm David Howard. We're going to start today with reviews of books titled Don't Be Evil and City of Fortune. First, a review headed Trapped in the Web. A former Google spin doctor tries to make sense of her time in the industry. A review by Leah Reich of a book titled Don't Be Evil, Bad Bosses, Fake Promises, and My Escape from Big Tech, a biting memoir of 12 years inside Google, written by Claire Stapleton. For two decades, tech jobs were all the rage, and not just for software engineers. Among a cohort of liberal arts graduates, tech was an industry of opportunity, a way to turn useless degrees into viable career paths. Now, in the wake of mass layoffs and a scarcity of once abundant roles, all that rage has been transferred to tech memoirs. Certainly, the public's growing distrust of and anger toward tech in the age of artificial intelligence suggests a ready audience. But besides airing dirty secrets and getting everyone a little bit angrier, shouldn't the tech memoir also offer valuable insider insights about how to keep things from getting worse? Don't Be Evil, by the former Google employee Claire Stapleton, is a tech memoir presented as a story of metamorphosis. A bright-eyed graduate with a degree in English is swept up in the Web 2.0 optimism of the 2000s before she becomes disillusioned with and is cast out of the organization she loved. Hired by Google straight out of college, Stapleton works at the company for 12 years, writing copy for corporate communications and social media marketing. Well known internally for crafting quasi-literary, sometimes self-parodic corporate hype, quote, "Our corporate network is as boundless as the sea, our workforce as deep," unquote, she's better known externally as an organizer of the 2018 Google walkout when 20,000 employees left their desks for one day in protest of the company's handling of sexual harassment. Her story, though familiar, has the potential to be powerful. A young woman gives her voice away, becomes transformed by the dissolution of the myth she stokes, and is spit out by the creature she helps create. Yet, as fairy tales have warned us, the danger in giving your voice to a monster is that you might not get it back. Stapleton opens Don't Be Evil with a scene from the end of her time at Google in the immediate aftermath of the walkout. Her manager, a marketing exec, has convened a mandatory team off-site and asked Stapleton to give a presentation. "Would you share your learnings and insights from coordinating the walkout?" Stapleton knows the request is absurd, but she dutifully goes ahead anyway, presenting the walkout as if it were any other branding campaign. Between this grim moment and the book's final chapters, we spend a few hundred pages with Stapleton at work, and occasionally in her life beyond. She briefly shows us the powerful spell Google cast over doe-eyed millennials in 2007, even as skeptics began to question the company's commitment to not being evil. The magical feeling was especially evident during so-called TGIF meetings, at which the company's founders Larry Page and Sergey Brin heard from and responded to their employees. You walked out high on the Kool-Aid. Even the adversarial questions were absorbed into the Google spirit, she recalls. It was sort of impossible to imagine the spell ever breaking. Eager to help sustain this enchantment, Stapleton quickly establishes herself as a major force of internal comms. She helps to write Paige and Bryn's TGIF scripts and her own TGIF emails and memes. If knowledge is the sine qua non of human existence, then today's TGIF may just be one of the peak experiences of your life. Her job, she explains, was to tell the company its own story, to give it a distinct voice. And so she became known as Google's Poet Laureate, or the Bard of Google. It's not clear how long the magic lasts, as the narrative soon takes a jarring turn. In 2008, a year after she joins Google, Stapleton's beloved older brother Scott dies in an accident. The loss is devastating. She describes Scott as the cynic who could see through the mythos she was helping to create, even, especially, when she couldn't. Scott's influence is a significant and formative element of his sister's eventual political awakening, Stapleton suggests, but she unwittingly gives her co-workers more power in her narrative. We spend much more time with them, and occasionally too much time. 2 weeks after her brother's death, she plunges herself and her reader back into familiar corporate miseries. Terrible managers, endless politicking, men behaving badly, glossy girl bosses, and work that seems increasingly meaningless. Nothing she reveals will be a shock to casual readers of magazines like Wired or even the New York Times. The author moves from internal comms to Google's creative lab, and finally lands on a social media marketing team for the company's video platform YouTube in 2014, the year that online discourse is dominated by the Ice Bucket Challenge and the culture war prelude known as Gamergate. Stapleton, meanwhile, crafts mission statements like, "We remind the world what it loves about YouTube." As the years pass, Stapleton occasionally tries to bridge the growing chasm between what she knows is right and what she can see is right for Google. In 2017, the Swedish YouTuber PewDiePie releases content with anti-Semitic imagery and racial slurs. Advertisers flee, though his channel remains at the top of the YouTube rankings. YouTube cancels a series the company is slated to produce for him, but a year later, after major advertisers return to the platform, the policy is reversed. Stapleton, who has helped shape the entire YouTube social media voice, knows it's a mistake to share his content on official channels, but it's another losing battle. In this, as in other instances, she shares her growing disillusionment with the corporate line. But how much do we believe her? 12 years is a long time to stick around, and it's unclear how deep her newfound understanding goes. Even as she refers to one notorious female executive as a gargantuan ginger, she continues to be surprised by the company's treatment of women and minorities. In the wake of serious sexual misconduct allegations in 2018, she's surprised by how much the company protects and even rewards male executives like the Google Android developer Andy Rubin. She's surprised again in 2019 when HR doesn't deal more seriously with her allegations of retaliation after the walkout or help her keep her position. For the reader, this last point may be most surprising. Despite it all, she wants to stay. In my righteous crusade to win the moral argument, she writes, it was getting harder to see what was happening. I was losing the war for my job. Her tenure at Google ends before COVID, before the roller coaster of the 2020 and 2024 presidential elections, before the industry layoffs and the crushing AI tsunami of recent years, all of which reshaped Silicon Valley and society at large. We know Stapleton is not at fault for where we are now. She never ascended to the upper echelons of leadership, but she did give her voice to a corporation that used it to do harm, as she recounts, both to its employees and to the world. What has she learned that the rest of us don't know? In her conclusion, all she leaves us with, in the form of advice, is a watered-down riff on the company's own motto, "Try not to be evil." Surely the original bard of Google should be able to spin a better rallying cry than that. Next, Mugged by Reality. A historian chronicles the dubious effects of New York City's school, housing and police reforms by local politicians on the right. A review by Jacob Heilbrun of a book titled City of Fortune, Inequality and the Making of Contemporary New York, written by Mason B. Williams. Neoconservatism may be associated with the disastrous Iraq War, but it first surfaced decades earlier in response to the rise of the counterculture and the decline of American cities. The neocons, liberals mugged by reality, as the famous quip had it, blamed permissive elites for a multitude of sins, including high crime rates and widespread squalor in urban areas. In his tenebrous 1970 novel, Mr. Semler's Planet, Saul Bellow depicted New York as an asphalt jungle, scarcely less dangerous for his elderly Jewish protagonist than Nazi-occupied Poland. Quote, "Liberal beliefs did not seem capable of self-defense, and you could smell decay, you could see the suicidal impulses of civilization pushing strongly." Unquote. What was to be done? In City of Fortune, his well-researched and informative study, Mason B. Williams points to the prominent role that a vanguard of neocons played, not only in diagnosing New York's social ills, but in trying to remedy them. Williams, a historian at Williams College, is an author of an earlier book about New York called City of Ambition that explored the close partnership between Franklin D. Roosevelt and New York's mayor Fiorello LaGuardia during the New Deal era to fashion a city based on middle-class prosperity. Now he focuses on three sectors, housing, schooling, and policing, to argue that in reinventing New York on a foundation of inequality, the political right did not solve the city's woes. Instead, it created new ones. Some of Williams's most acute insights center on the fancy footwork of the Manhattan Institute, a think tank founded in 1978, 3 years after New York flirted with bankruptcy, by Anthony Fisher, a British businessman, and William J. Casey, a Wall Street lawyer and future campaign manager for Ronald Reagan and director of Central Intelligence. The Institute backed books such as Charles Murray's Losing Ground, an influential attack on the welfare state that appeared in 1984. In 1990, it also created a new magazine, now called City Journal, whose neocon contributors extolled the glories of hospital privatization, school choice, and zero-tolerance policing. The Institute's biggest coup was to serve in the 1990s as the intellectual brain trust for the former federal prosecutor Rudolph Giuliani. In 1993, Giuliani successfully ran for mayor against the incumbent David Dinkins, who had referred to New York as a gorgeous mosaic. Williams reports that in March 1992, a City Journal contributor helped organize a seminar series for Giuliani on issues ranging from policing to garbage collection. The magazine pounded home the theme that the city's neighborhoods were perpetuating poverty, not because of structural inequality and economic recession, but because of a decline in civic culture and an attitude of permissiveness. You're listening to the New York Times Sunday Book Review, produced by Gatewave in New York City. Giuliani propagated the message that Dinkins, the city's first black mayor, was letting the underclass run amok. At a campaign stop, Giuliani waved a copy of the Wonky Quarterly and announced, "I don't know if you can plagiarize policies, but if you can, here is where I plagiarize mine." He did. With Manhattan Institute advisors by his side, Giuliani sought to make New York great again. The results were a mixed bag. The New York Police Department, quote, reasserted an image of competence after three long decades of consistently high crime rates, Williams writes, legitimacy in neighborhoods of color, always in question, had been deeply damaged by the rash of abuse and violence in Giuliani's second term, unquote. In 1995, with the inauguration of George Pataki as governor, New York experienced what Williams deems a Republican moment. To be sure, he stipulates that, quote, the Republican Renaissance would fail to signal the full triumph of neoconservatism, unquote, since conservatives were forced to compromise with Democrats on some issues. But even so, Pataki enacted sweeping measures curbing the rights of renters and promoting school choice. Michael Bloomberg, who switched from the Democratic to the Republican Party to run for mayor in 2001, a job he held on to for three terms, quote, positioned himself as an apolitical problem solver, Williams writes, who brought a businessman's managerial approach to major urban issues, unquote. But efforts at school reform by Bloomberg and his school's chancellor, Joel Klein, centered on small schools and the incessant testing of students, and it had iffy results. Quote, for all the headlines about the system's aggregate performance in test scores, attendance figures, graduation rates, the story beneath the surface remained its ever-growing inequality, unquote. By 2011, the median New York rental household was paying over 30% of its income in rent, and a third paid over half. The housing crisis of the 1970s, arson and capital flight, had been replaced by a fresh one, overcrowding and homelessness. The poverty rate soared, reaching 25% in 2025. Meanwhile, the city became home to the highest concentration of billionaires in the world. It's hard to avoid the conclusion that the proponents of Gotham's reconstruction into a glittering mecca of global wealth have overperformed at the expense of just about everyone else. Williams completed his excellent book before the election of Mayor Zohran Mamdani, but it does much to explain the mounting backlash against the city's conversion into an ostentatious playground for the wealthy. Now a review headed Sex and Surrealism. A new book examines the holiday escapades of a group of artists on the Côte d'Azur in 1937. A review by Emily Eakin of a book titled A Vast Horizon, Artists and Lovers, Freedom and War, written by Anna Thomason. Adi loves man Ray, who loved Lee, who is married to Aziz, but is now with Roland, who loves Picasso, who loves both Dora and Marie Therese. Paul still loves Gala, but is married to Nouche, who is sleeping with Joseph, and possibly Man Ray and Picasso, who is officially with Eileen, who had an affair with Paul. Got that? In A Vast Horizon by Anna Thomason, these details are of more than prurient interest. An inspired chronicle of a group of talented iconoclasts who gathered at the hilltop Hotel-Restaurant Vast Horizon on the Côte d'Azur in the summer of 1937, the book conjures a fleeting world where pleasure was paramount and freedom a creed. For the members of this circle, which included the art world celebrities Picasso and Man Ray, as well as the photographer and painter Dora Maar, the photographer Lee Miller, and the poet Paul Eluard, and his wife the model Nouche, sexual license was of a piece with their art, defiant acts of nonconformism. Given all the lovemaking, it's remarkable any of them had time for painting or poetry, but each activity reinforced the next, sex flowing into art, art flowing into sex, all of it transforming what was ostensibly a holiday by the sea among friends into a frenzy of erotic and creative expression, an outpouring that, as Europe girded for war, acquired a rebellious political charge. Quote, "It's as if the group were thumbing their noses at fascism," Thomason writes, "their lives and work serving as, quote, a manifesto for an alternative world to the one that was coming into being," unquote. Thomason, the author of a previous book about the friendship between the British painter Rex Whistler and a blue stocking 3 decades his senior, is aware that she is wading in well-trod territory. With the exception of A.D. Fidelin, a Guadeloupean dancer who was 20 when she moved into Man Ray's Montparnasse apartment in 1935, and who stayed behind when he fled Paris for New York during World War II, Thomason's subjects have all been extensively written about. Instead of straight history, a vast horizon takes the ingenious form of a scrapbook or collage, alternating evocative descriptions of photos and paintings with capsule profiles of the figures they depict and the artists who made them. It's an approach befitting the book's subjects, most of them surrealists after all, and enhanced by the author's keen eye and loose-limbed prose. Quote, "We get a powerful sense of physicality," Thomason writes, "of the images taken that summer by Lee Miller, Dora Maar, Man Ray, Roland Penrose and Eileen Agar, quote, "of bodies, of limbs and breasts and bottoms and penises alone or entwined, still or in action, we feel the warm sun and salt water on bare skin and sand between toes, intimacy and proximity and responsiveness and desire," unquote. The photo by Miller, with which she begins the book, sets the tone. 3 men and 2 women casually arranged on a picnic blanket in a sunlit glade around a low table littered with the detritus of a meal. The women, Fidelin and Nouche, are topless. One, Nouche, is being passionately kissed by the man to her left, her husband Paul. Everyone looks happy, relaxed, carefree, a 20th century bohemian update on Manet's scandalous Le Déjeuner sur l'Herbe. For Thomason, the photo is a testament to freedom and fellowship across national, ethnic and gender lines, its subjects encompassing a black woman, Fidelin, a Jewish-American man, Man Ray, and a wealthy English Quaker, Miller's lover, the art collector and impresario Penrose. Just the kind of people the Nazis would soon seek to lock up or kill. It's a shame that Thomason's publisher, in reproducing this image on the book's cover, has committed its own act of censorship, awkwardly photoshopping the women's bare nipples. If Miller was the group's unofficial documentarian, constantly snapping photos over the course of the months-long holiday, Picasso was its master of revelries, presiding over meals on the hotel terrace and directing the entertainment, at one point instructing his friends, already swapping lovers, to swap names. Quote, "This was living surrealism," Thomason exults. Mostly, though, Picasso turned every outing and occasion into art, sculpting a landscape from a matchbook, sketching Nouche in pencil, wine and lipstick on a scrap of paper tablecloth, drawing nudes with a stick in the sand. In the afternoons, ensconced in the best room at the vast Horizon, a modest pension surrounded by vineyards and olive groves in the hills above Cannes, he painted, producing portraits of Miller, Nouche, Fidelin and Mar, their fractured features rendered in extravagant shades of pink, azure, yellow, orange and green. But even Picasso couldn't ward off the looming spectre of war. He arrived at the hotel weeks after completing Guernica, his massive cri de coeur against the fascist bombing of northern Spain. And while he was there, his work was on display in Munich, enlisted in the Nazis' infamous propaganda show of degenerate art. After the summer of 1937, the Bond à Picasso would never be all together again. Dispersed by war and hardship, these men and women who ate, drank, played and slept together embedded the record of that magical summer in the art they left behind. Now some brief reviews prepared by the staff from the book review. First, You Won't Get Free of It, Stories of Mothers and Daughters, written by Rachel Aviv. Growing out of Aviv's articles for The New Yorker, where she is a staff writer, these essays offer a piercing look at the fraught bond between mothers and daughters, with the same appreciation for emotional complexity that characterized her debut, Strangers to Ourselves, which in turn was one of our 10 best books of 2022. Next, It Will Come Back to You, Collected Stories by Sigrid Nunez. Nunez found the wider audience she deserved in 2018 when her seventh novel, The Friend, about a novelist who adopts her mentor's Great Dane, won the National Book Award. Now she's produced her first story collection, which confirms her as one of American fiction's most crisp and realized voices. Like the food in a good restaurant, her prose is excellent, but unfussy. Next, Yellow Pine by Claire Vey Watkins. This novel is narrated by Rose, a divorced and grieving mother living mostly alone in a remote stretch of desert on the California-Nevada border. In this tale of climate collapse and green energy disillusionment, Rose hopes against hope that the love of her life will finally commit to her, while also lamenting the destruction of the planet generally and a 5,000-acre endangered tortoise habitat in particular. Next, The Broken King, written by Michael Thomas. Three generations of men intermingle in this excruciating yet beautifully rendered memoir from Thomas, the literary superstar behind the novel Man Gone Down. Thomas probes not only his own experiences of poverty, abuse, and the unexpected career success that triggered a mental breakdown, but also those of his often absent philosopher father, his troubled older brother, and his two mixed-race sons. Next, People Like Us by Jason Mott. Mott's follow-up to his National Book Award-winning Hell of a Book is experimental, surreal, and darkly comedic for a novel about gun violence, alternating between two protagonists, both black authors, as they embark on their journeys to respectively confront and escape American brutality. Mott creates a sort of Greek chorus warning readers about the current state of the nation. This gateway broadcast of the New York Times Sunday Book Review will return with reviews of books titled Famous Men and All That Is Left of Life after this short break.

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2: Here's more of Gateway's broadcast of the New York Times Sunday Book Review. I'm David Howard. We're going to continue with a look at the combined print and e-book bestsellers of the week. First, in the fiction list. Number 10, Just for the Plot by Megan Quinn, a forbidden attraction between a baseball player and his sister's best friend may cause problems within their families. Number 9, Meet Me in Paris by Kristen Harmel. During one week in spring, interconnected love stories begin, end, or potentially renew for some Americans in Paris. Number 8, Sea of Charms by Sarah Beth Durst. The third book in the Spell Shop series. A supply runner will allow a friend to be a member of her crew if he pretends to be her boyfriend. Number 7, Project Hail Mary by Andy Weir. Ryland Grace awakes from a long sleep alone and far from home, and the fate of humanity rests on his shoulders, the basis of the movie. Number 6, Dagger Mouth by H.M. Wolfe. In a city divided by privilege and poverty, a mercenary is forced to marry the president's son, whom she attempted to kill. Number 5, Dungeon Crawler Carl by Matt Dinneman. A Coast Guard vet named Carl and his ex-girlfriend's cat Princess Donut are trapped in a fantasy dungeon. Number 4, Whistler by Ann Patchett. Decades after their time together, a woman reconnects with her stepfather and they look back at the directions their lives have taken. Number 3, Yesteryear by Caro Claire Burke. Natalie Heller Mills, a privileged tradwife social media influencer, wakes up to find she is living in the comparatively difficult reality of 1855. Number 2, The Calamity Club by Catherine Stockett. As things get tougher during the Depression, several women look for ways to improve their circumstances. And number 1, Theo of Golden by Alan Levy. A man travels to a small southern town where he purchases pencil drawings of local residents and exchanges them for stories. Now the non-fiction list. Number 10, Salt by Mark Kurlansky. The author of The Food of a Younger Land describes several ways in which a valuable substance has impacted civilization. Number 9, This is the Plan by Ben Wilder. The former chair of the Democratic Party of Wisconsin shares his perspectives on what it takes to win elections. Number 8, A Marriage at Sea by Sophie Elmhurst. In 1972, an incident with a breaching whale turns a couple's dream of sailing on a boat into a months-long struggle for survival on a raft. Number 7, Born a Crime by Trevor Noah. A memoir about growing up biracial in apartheid South Africa by the former host of The Daily Show. Number 6, London Falling by Patrick Redden Keefe. The author of Say Nothing details the efforts by the parents of a 19-year-old Londoner to uncover the truth about his mysterious death and secret life. Number 5, The Body Keeps the Score by Bessel van der Kolk, how trauma affects the body and mind and innovative treatments for recovery. Number 4, Dogs, Boys and Other Things I've Cried About by Isabel Clay. Clay helps foster dogs overcome challenges while she faces her own complications. Number 3, Strangers by Belle Burden. Burden retraces her marriage of 20 years in search of clues to help shape her understanding about its demise and to find a way forward. Number 2, Biological War by Annie Jacobson. The author of Nuclear War describes potential outcomes of biological warfare, including mass death and societal breakdown. And number 1, Regime Change by Maggie Haberman and Jonathan Swan. Two White House correspondents for the New York Times delve into the first year of President Trump's second term. Next, a review headed Teacher's Pet. A new novel complicates an old story with questions of ambition and consent. A review by Lauren Christensen of a book titled Famous Men, written by Julie Bunton. So you ever think this isn't good for you? The renowned novelist Ezra Blazer asks his girlfriend Alice, an aspiring writer 45 years his junior, in Lisa Halliday's novel Asymmetry. On the contrary, Alice replies, I think it's very good for me. I could have slapped him, Jill Cement wrote 6 decades after her mentor and future husband kissed her for the first time. But what 17-year-old is prepared to slap a 47-year-old man she has fantasized about for the previous 6 months? What I'm trying to say is I understood what I was allowing to happen, Wilhelmina Miles narrates in Julie Bunton's second novel, Famous Men, moments before she follows the much older Nathaniel Fellow up to his apartment. In other words, it's more complicated than it looks. Is it ever, though? Reading Bunton's magnificent, absorbing portrait of the ensuing years-long relationship between this great American writer and his naive, debt-laden employee feels like holding one of those lenticular 3D baseball cards in your hand. From one angle, the narrative invites murky, shades of grey interpretations of victimhood and consent, shame and ambition, but tilt the book a few degrees and the image of this age chasm relationship is as black and white as they come. Here are the facts. Nathaniel is 62. Will barely 23. He is a Pulitzer-winning author of poetry, novels, screenplays, a memoir with a movie adaptation. She is a community college transfer student who's just arrived in New York via a 34-hour bus ride from Greening, Michigan. He's from the same small town and attended the nearby Rosendale Academy, a Nazi prep school with a shocking tuition. She went to public school. Her mother is Rosendale's cook. Their power imbalance is consecrated in Nathaniel's elite MFA classroom, where Will is not even his student, but his personal off-the-books assistant auditing his workshop against university policy. Nathaniel hates context in fiction and tells his students to cut everything but the good stuff. Bunton herself proves not just how important, but how good backstory can be, laying the foundation of Will's scant self-regard, her desperate striving for the approval of men, so that by the time we get to the affair, its details are almost beside the point. Here is how a young woman's humiliation, fear, and silent rage can confuse her very sense of what she wants. Will is, after all, the one who sought him out, stumbling as a teenager on his early poetry in Rosendale's student magazine. She feels, quote, Nathaniel's 14-year-old soul calling out to mine, unquote. Her first fantasy is that he is her father, whose identity her mother has never disclosed. Years later, she moves to New York to pursue her second fantasy that this man will like her poems and help her become a writer. You know what happens next. The beauty in this novel is how Bunton tells it. Like her debut, Marlena, about an intense, substance-fueled friendship between teenagers in northern Michigan, this is a wickedly precise rendering of a young, self-destructive heroine worshipping at the altar of a false idol and narrated in hindsight from her later, more perspicacious vantage. Will's flight to the city is equally a flight away from Greening, where she has never shaken her reputation as biggest slut in the history of the school after an older boy's party where she may or not have been roofied and raped. After that, shame was with me always, Bunton writes, animating this ambient shifting presence that hovered over Will's lonely coming of age. It is in this state that Nathaniel finds her on her first night in New York, and immediately his libidinal yearnings overtake her literary ones. Their arrangement, she can have his spare bedroom, his credit card, and his crumbs of literary wisdom. In return, she will do everything he asks of her, photocopying, sleeping in his bed, fixing a loose curtain rod, organizing his pantry, reading erotic book passages out loud, and dissociating while he masturbates on the couch beside her. The sex in this novel is not remotely sexy, but blunt, awkward, unsettling. He is smaller and more fragile than she is. There are wrong angles and kisses with teeth. She wonders where to put her hands. Before their first time, quote, I felt no excitement, but no dread either, instead the kind of dull satisfaction of inevitability, unquote. After their second encounter, I was looking for a way to make it okay, or to make myself okay with it. Is this what desire sounds like, or even consent? Will is too embarrassed to tell anyone the truth about her job, not her mother, whom she's ghosting to the point of estrangement, not Nathaniel's rich and talented class favourites, who become something like her friends. Honesty, agency, ambition, respect, these are things the ironically named Will simply can't afford. There's a reason Nathaniel loved girls from the sticks, girls with something to prove, because of course there have been others. But his eventual Me Too dethroning brings Will neither comfort nor catharsis. There is life for her beyond Nathaniel, but here's the problem with power imbalances. Where she is barely a chapter in his story, he'll end up touching nearly every corner of hers, even those he won't be around to see. You're listening to the New York Times Sunday Book Review on Gatewave, audio for independent living. Next, In the Dark. This Italian bestseller is a cinematic family drama set in the summer of 1980. A review by Alexis Shatkin of a book titled All That Is Left of Life by Roberta Recchia, translated by Antonella Lettieri. In 1955 Rome, the young protagonist of Roberta Recchia's debut novel, All That Is Left of Life, finds herself jilted by her fiancé in spectacular fashion after learning she's carrying his child. What she felt was shame for herself, Recchia writes, for having let her naivety, her blind trust in a man she had understood nothing about, cast her into that operetta. There she was, Marisa Balestrieri, just like a heroine in a Raffaello Matarozzi melodrama, the kind of film she and her mother always enjoyed watching at the cinema. The novel, already a bestseller in Italy, will remain in this territory of heightened operatic drama for the rest of its 400-plus pages. After telling the story of how Marissa comes to marry the, quote, capable, honest, polite, unquote, Stelvio Ansaldo, who delivers bread to her family's grocery, a tale that involves Marissa's near-fatal miscarriage and her heroic rescue by Stelvio, the narrative jumps forward to the summer of 1980, when the now middle-aged couple are vacationing at their beach house in the fictional resort town of Torre Domizia, with their, quote, cheerful, beautiful, bright, unquote, 16-year-old daughter, Berta. The Ansaldos have also brought along Berta's shy, reserved cousin Miriam, whose parents, a fashion designer and a billionaire textile entrepreneur who treat her as an afterthought, are off on a Norwegian cruise. On the girls' first night in town, they sneak out at 2 a.m., bound for a bonfire party. They never arrive. On the dark beach, they are attacked by three men. Both girls are raped. Miriam walks away from the scene. Berta does not. The investigation that follows is almost comically compromised. A rainstorm washes away all traces of blood. Townspeople rush to the beach when Berta's body is discovered, trampling evidence. As the investigating magistrate reflects, quote, "There had been everything but a marketplace at the crime scene," unquote. The small-town police chief has no experience handling such a grisly crime. Most of all, the search for answers is hampered by the exigencies of reputation. The magistrate's desire to protect Torre Domizia's standing as a tranquil tourist town, Miriam's parents' instinct to shield their daughter and their business interests from any connection to their niece's sordid death. Not only is Miriam never questioned, she never even tells anyone she was on the beach that night. Meanwhile, Berta's reputation is sacrificed to preserve these other interests. After all, quote, "Everyone knew that Berta was easy," unquote. Stelvio angrily exclaims, "Are we trying to ascertain whether my daughter was a fool, or are we trying to find these bastards?" No suspects are identified, and over the next few years, Miriam's secret trauma sends her into a downward spiral. When she loses access to the barbiturates that have been keeping her afloat, she turns to street drugs, and her path collides with that of Leo Di Maria, a tender-hearted drug dealer. Their love story and Leo's quest for vengeance on Miriam's and Berta's behalf propel the rest of the novel. All that is left of life is packed with difficult subject matter: substance abuse, disordered eating, suicide, a hate crime, and multiple instances of sexual violence. Rekia treats all this not as tawdry fodder, but as the painful lived experience of her characters, which she excavates with an honesty and precision that counters the operatic nature of her material. She lingers on the small details of grief, like Marissa's regret that she made Berta tidy her room the day before her death. Quote, "Without its messy heaps of clothes," she thinks, "the room did not look sufficiently like Berta's." Unquote. The novel also takes readers on a seductive tour of Rome and its environs, from the seaside idyll to Miriam's family's palatial villa surrounded by pine woods, to Leo's gritty neighbourhood with its, quote, "dilapidated buildings that were surrounded by run-down playgrounds and derelict flower beds," unquote. Antonella Littieri's translation is fluid and captivating, with the exception of Leo's hard knocks speaking style, which took me out of the story again and again, with lines like, "Where do you think you're going?" and "What you doing, going fox hunting?" At times, the pieces of the murder mystery fit together too easily. Names are named and confessions blurted a bit conveniently. Leo proves an awfully adept investigator, and minor characters offer just the scraps of information he needs to press forward. I mostly breezed past these moments, happy to be carried along by the novel's pleasant cascade of interlocking events. Rekia is less interested in shocking the reader with a twisty solution to this horrific crime than exploring the questions it raises for those close to it. How much responsibility does a parent bear for who their child becomes? How can family, blood, found, chosen, mitigate suffering that cannot be borne alone? What hope can be found in the aftermath of brutality? True to form, the novel's ending vacillates between moving realism and cinematics. "Geez, it's like being at the movies," a bit character remarks. Some readers' eyes may get teary, Others may roll a little, but I suspect all will be glued to these riveting pages from start to finish. Now a look at some historical fiction prepared by Alida Becker. If psychoanalysis at its most basic level might be defined as a way to help people to stop lying to themselves, what happens when it's practiced on a nation built on lies? That's just one of the provocative questions raised in We Want So Much to Be Ourselves, in which a protege of Sigmund Freud finds himself toiling at the Berlin Psychoanalytic Institute as the Nazis consolidate their hold over Germany. Günther Zeitz, a scholarly Gentile proponent of the Jewish science, watches its principles being steadily eroded, turned into soul medicine for Aryans. And then he's asked to treat a self-destructive young soldier who happens to be Hermann Göring's nephew. Well before he reaches this professional crisis, Günther must cope with the personal trauma inflicted by his increasingly unstable wife, whose violent compulsions are almost as perilous as her inability to acknowledge the danger she faces as a Jew in an even more hostile country. When she runs away, taking their daughter with her, he's unable to protect them, unable sometimes even to know where they are. Deftly setting Günther's ordeal against the pathological ethos of the society around him, Stephen O'Connor explores our notions of sacrifice, decency, and complicity, ending with a painful post-war reckoning. Those who survive are, of course, irrevocably changed, and even for those who only learn of the Reich's horrors second-hand, its reality, quote, is like a corpse that won't stay buried, unquote. Helen Bain's wonderfully accomplished novel, The Daffodil Days, takes place mostly in a small Devonshire village, mostly in 1962, and mostly from the perspective of local people observing two newly arrived incomers. The couple in question, Ted Hughes and Sylvia Platt. At the time, Hughes may have been the literary lion, but it's Platt who's the focus here. Quote, North Taunton won't know what to make of this pair, observes the land agent who sells them a picturesque thatched house, particularly her. Inevitably, Platt's suicide a year later casts its shadow over the observation of her charwoman, the town doctor, and a riding instructor. Fascinating details appear in chapters about Platt shopping for a dress, dropping in on a banker's New Year's Eve party, and bantering with bell ringers at the church next door. Interludes devoted to stays by her mother and brother are spliced among others, featuring members of her London circle during and after awkward rural drop-ins. There's even a section devoted to the man who shows Platt how to use her fancy new washing machine, much commented upon by the locals. What emerges is a kaleidoscopic yet nuanced portrait of an insecure, ambitious perfectionist, a writer whose hypersensitivity is both the source of her talent and her fatal flaw. In 1870, San Francisco is a bustling metropolis linked by rail with New York, but Los Angeles is, quote, just a little pueblo of 5,000 inhabitants, unquote, including a small population of Chinese immigrants. It's not too small, though, to be the site of one of the largest mass lynchings in American history, as depicted in Lisa See's latest novel, Daughters of the Sun and Moon. She presents this gruesome historical event through the experiences of three Chinese women whose lives will be changed and intertwined by the violence that descends on their community. Dove is a teenager who's been shipped across the Pacific to become the second wife of a wealthy merchant, quote, a prize on display, unquote, with her lovely face and tiny bound feet. Moon is the clever, knowledgeable wife of a practitioner of traditional Chinese medicine, a helpmeet who bridges the gulf between her world and that of the Anglos around them. Cattle, sold off by her impoverished family, is a prostitute in a Chinese gangster's bawdy house. Can they survive what comes to be known as the Night of Horrors? That will depend on the strength of their unlikely friendship and a certain amount of good luck. The title of Chantal Acevedo's Cages

But even after he and his wife Annabelle escaped to London, it's difficult to maintain a sense of equilibrium. Although less vicious, British strictures pose their own hazards. Felix and Annabelle's sense of isolation is also deeply rooted in their Cuban identity, in what we're gradually shown of their lives before and after Castro's revolution. These expats can't help being scarred by a time when, quote, cruelty had settled into the island's bones, unquote. And finally, one more brief review. To Lose a War, The Fall and Rise of the Taliban by John Lee Anderson. A veteran war correspondent traces decades of U.S. involvement in Afghanistan from the 9/11 attacks to the withdrawal of American troops and the Taliban's return to power in 2021. This collection is, quote, a monument to both good intentions and folly, unquote, wrote our reviewer Elliot Ackerman in his telling The War, and with it, Afghanistan's promising future deteriorates before our eyes, page by page. Thanks for listening to this gateway broadcast of the New York Times Sunday Book Review. I'm volunteer reader David Howard. Please join me again next time. For most of you, Christian Science Monitor is coming up next, here on Gateways.

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2: Amy Bauer is an American physical oceanographer, known for her research on ocean circulation and for being one of the very few blind oceanographers. Bauer is a senior scientist at the Woods Hole Oceanographic Institution in Cape Cod. Amy Bauer investigates ocean circulation, including thermohaline circulation, the so-called ocean conveyor. She goes on research cruises, and her work covers the Arctic Ocean and the Gulf of Mexico, amongst other locations. Bauer is legally blind, having lost much of her sight in the past 20 years to juvenile macular degeneration and retinitis pigmentosa, and still has some light perception. She uses a service dock for navigation. She advocates for improved accessibility tools and equal access to information for blind scientists. She's also started a partnership with the Perkins School for the Blind to allow young blind students to meet blind scientists such as herself. If they don't ever meet a blind scientist, they're never going to think they can be one, she said. To learn more about Amy Bauer, go to perkinslearning.org/Amy Bauer. This is Chris Radio, a service of the Chicago Lighthouse.
3: You wanted to see me?
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7: Good morning. This is Kelly Addy with the Radio Reading Services for the Cincinnati Association for the Blind and Visually Impaired. And I'll be reading the Washington Post today, August 25th, 2026. And in legal news,

0: Supreme Court eases path for Trump's sweeping limits on mail-in balloting. A divided Supreme Court on Monday eased the path for an executive order by President Donald Trump that would impose sweeping new restrictions on mail-in balloting for November's midterm elections. But the complex and fast-moving legal fight is not over. The executive order would bar the U.S. Postal Service from sending mail-in ballots to voters not on lists of citizens created by federal agencies. States also would be obligated to send the ballots in envelopes that can be tracked to thwart fraud. Trump has falsely claimed that non-citizens are voting in large numbers, but studies have found that it happens infrequently. He blames such fraud in part for his loss in the 2020 presidential election. With just over 2 months to go before pivotal elections, the high court's ruling, which overturned a lower judge's block of the president's order, won't be the last word on whether it will be allowed to go forward. The case now returns to the lower courts, and a key part of the executive order remains blocked because of a ruling in separate litigation that must also be resolved for the order to go into effect before November. The legal fights have been closely watched by election officials who have expressed concerns about a quick timeline to comply with the order. The High Court's decision was not on the merits of the executive order, but on a narrower legal question, whether 23 states and the District of Columbia had been harmed by the executive order and their challenge to the order met the legal bar. In the unsigned opinion, conservatives on the court affirmed the administration's arguments that it was too soon to take legal action because agencies had yet to finalize the rules for implementing the order at the time the Trump appeal was filed. The Postal Service published its rule late Friday and said it plans to make it official Wednesday. Richard Hasen, a UCLA law professor and director of the school's Safeguarding Democracy Project, in an online post called the ruling narrow and technical and said the issue would come back before the Supreme Court soon. He said it was weird that the court didn't address the Postal Service issuing a new rule. The ruling postpones a final decision by a week or more, Hasen said. When we will be even closer to the election, it will be impossible for states to comply with some of the rules that will come out. If the executive order ultimately goes forward, it's likely to inject fresh uncertainty into an already high-stakes election that will determine which party controls the House and the Senate. Some election officials said it will be a challenge to implement major new procedures so close to the contest. States face looming deadlines to begin sending out absentee ballots, and some would have to replace envelopes, train staff, and make other changes to comply with the order. The Supreme Court majority brushed aside those concerns in its decision, but acknowledged its ruling was not the ultimate word on the legality of Trump's executive order. The court's disposition of this application does not mean that any measure taken by the government to implement the order will necessarily be lawful. On that score, time will tell, the majority wrote. The decision came over the sharp objections of the court's three liberals. This ruling violates well-established precedents concerning this court's equitable discretion and needlessly injects chaos and uncertainty into the upcoming midterm elections. Justice Ketanji Brown Jackson wrote in an opinion, it also lets another shoe drop in the Kafka-esque nightmare that our precedents have been steadily creating for certain plaintiffs who seek to bring election-related challenges. The Supreme Court's ruling for now overturns a New England appeals court ruling last month that found Trump's order would sow confusion and threaten disenfranchisement. I can say that. Of many eligible voters. The appeals court ratified a federal judge's block. In June, District Judge Indira Talwani in Massachusetts issued a summary judgment against the executive order, ruling that the president lacked constitutional authority to order changes in how states and local governments administer elections. The Constitution gives states a primary role in election administration and assigns Congress the ability to set national standards for elections. The president has a more limited role. In August, Talwani blocked the portion of the executive order on mail ballots for all states in a separate case brought by the League of Women Voters and other voting rights groups. The Trump administration asked the Supreme Court to instruct lower courts to lift that block on Trump's order as well, but the justices did not address the matter. Groups that are suing over the executive order argue the administration had violated an injunction by publishing the Postal Service rules. Over the weekend, the groups asked Talwani to issue an order declaring the postal rule had no effect and to bar the administration from taking any further action. Talwani told government lawyers to file responses by Tuesday morning and said they were ignoring the confusion that the publication of the rule will engender. And in business news, Bessent unveiled sweeping new Iran sanctions but delays toughest blow. Treasury Secretary Scott Bessent on Monday unveiled a sweeping campaign of financial sanctions and diplomatic pressure designed to sever Iran's remaining links to the global economy, but he declined to say which countries would be targeted or when new penalties on Iran's trading partners would take effect. Dubbed Operation Economic Outcast, the initiative is aimed at closing loopholes in the existing U.S. financial dragnet around Iran, and Bessent said, forcing an endgame in the conflict that President Trump launched in February. Treasury officials said they are adding five sectors of the Iranian economy to their target list. Cryptocurrency used by the Islamic Revolutionary Guard Corps and regime insiders, weapons-related technologies, gold used to stabilize the plummeting Iranian currency, Iran's airlines, and shipping that carries weapons components and oil. They also announced sanctions on 60 entities, individuals, and vessels that enable Iran to procure nuclear or missile technology, conduct cyber operations, and sell oil. Bessent said Trump is contacting other world leaders to demand that they support the U.S. in seeking the economic asphyxiation of this regime. He would not identify the leaders contacted or provide a deadline for action. Iran's top trading partners include China, United Arab Emirates, Turkey, and Iraq. The U.S. expects action, Bessent told reporters during a news conference at the Treasury Department in Washington. We do not have infinite patience here. Asked why the U.S. isn't imposing widespread sanctions right away, Bessent said the administration wants to give countries an opportunity to remedy bad behavior. Why would I want to blow up the global financial system, Bessent said. We believe that a warning shot and a level set of expectations is appropriate. Some independent specialists found Monday's announcement underwhelming, especially after days of increasingly bellicose warnings from Trump and Bessent about mounting an economic D-Day against Iran and its commercial partners. In an opinion piece published Sunday in the Financial Times, Bessent wrote that the U.S. had significantly dismantled Iran's military capabilities and weakened its nuclear program, and on Monday would launch the single greatest financial offensive ever marshaled against an adversary. But Bessent left unresolved what many analysts see as a key issue, whether the administration is prepared to take on China 1 month before President Xi Jinping is due in Washington for an official state visit. I think the big question is going to be whether they're willing to do something that crosses the red line of the China trade truce. And if not, you know, this is ultimately not going to be successful, said Matt Swinehart, a former Treasury official who served under presidents of both parties and is now with Rock Greek Global Advisors in Washington. The administration's plan to pressure foreign leaders directly is likely to pay off, he said, but genuine progress will come only if the U.S. penalizes privately owned Chinese oil refineries, known as teapots, and the large Chinese banks that facilitate Beijing's purchases of Iranian oil, Swinehart said. Asked whether Chinese banks would be among those hit with the punishing financial measures, Bessent replied that no one is above the reach of U.S. sanctions. Swinehart said Monday's announcement seemed to be a sign that the administration had all but exhausted its weapons for confronting Iran. It's only now that I think the administration has realized it doesn't have a lot of other options. You do have to wonder why they didn't do this before. Adam Smith, who worked on Iran sanctions in the Obama administration, said Bessent's strategy could be effective. Intense pressure on Iran's financial lifelines ultimately produced the 2015 nuclear deal with the U.S. If even some of what Bessent said comes true, this is a significant increase of pressure. If this goes on, plus the physical blockade, it could actually have an impact, said Smith, now a partner at Gibson Dunn, a global law firm. The question is how other entities view Bessent's warning shot, said Rachel Zimba, an adjunct senior fellow at the Center for New American Security, a bipartisan nonprofit focused on national security. It's not clear to me that the rhetoric matches with the willingness to implement, she said. There aren't a lot of good additional options on more economic pressure on Iran because all of them come with economic or geostrategic costs. Monday was not the first time the Trump administration has said that it was dialing up pressure on Iran. Trump has repeatedly put sanctions on foreign companies involved in the oil trade that represents Iran's principal source of revenue, even as his military campaign against Tehran has flirted with stalemate. During Trump's first term, the U.S. employed what he called a maximum pressure sanctions campaign against the Islamic Republic. And for the past year, long before February's military attack, the administration has carried out Operation Economic Fury in hopes of forcing Iran to submit to American demands to give up its nuclear weapons program. More broadly, some U.S. sanctions against Iran date back to 1979, when the Islamic Republic took U.S. diplomats hostage and held them for 444 days. Over the years, sanctions have become an almost reflexive tool of American power, a way to accomplish foreign policy goals that Washington is unable or unwilling to attempt with military force. But it carries a mixed record of success. Among the 37 sanctions programs administered by Treasury's Office of Foreign Assets Control, the oldest targets Cuba. President Dwight Eisenhower first imposed financial sanctions on the island's communist government in 1960. His successor, John F. Kennedy, broadened them into a full trade embargo. Though its economy is a wreck and its people lack routine access to electricity and other essentials, Cuba today remains under communist rule. In Tehran, Iranian Parliament Speaker Mohammad Bakir Khalibaf on Monday dismissed Washington's threats as big talk and predicted that Iran's trade partners would not comply with U.S. sanctions. Iran's trade partners have also announced to us, both through the media and by sending messages, that they regard these statements as utterly meaningless, Khalibaf said in a Farsi language post on his X account. Before Besant's news conference, Iranian Deputy Foreign Minister Kazim Gharibabadi also mocked the Treasury Secretary's claims that Iran's military capability has been dismantled. You say 100% of military factories destroyed and the nuclear program buried, yet for the very same Iran, the largest financial offensive in history and the mobilization of all U.S. agencies and authorities have become necessary. Is this a victory or an admission of U.S. defeat? The war has reached a near stalemate in recent weeks, even as a ceasefire agreement expired last week. The hostilities have for months disrupted shipping through the Strait of Hormuz, a key channel through which around 20% of the world's oil moved before the war. And in climate news, Nevada sues over federally mandated reduction in Colorado river water use. Nevada sued the Trump administration Monday over a plan requiring it and two other states to cut Colorado River water use, the first legal challenge to the federal government's attempt to rescue the waterway, which is on the brink of collapse. The state, in its challenge filed in U.S. District Court, said the Interior Department's long-awaited drought management plan would cause devastating environmental, socioeconomic, and health and human safety impacts to southern Nevada and its citizens. The federal plan was developed after the seven states that rely on the river failed to reach a compromise over how to share the pain of mounting water shortages. The move escalates long-running tensions over the dwindling body of water, which supports some 40 million people across the southwestern U.S. and Mexico. Some experts say it could herald a torrent of high-stakes lawsuits among states and the federal government that eventually ends up before the Supreme Court. Yet Nevada officials argue the potential cuts included in the federal plan, which they say could amount to as much as 71% of the state's annual Colorado River allocation, left them with no choice but to sue. The river supplies roughly 90% of water used by Las Vegas and the surrounding region. This isn't about political posturing, Nevada's Republican Governor Joe Lombardo said in a statement. This is a matter of survival. For a community that represents about two-thirds of our state citizens and the lion's share of its economy, representatives for the Interior Department and the Bureau of Reclamation, which oversees the Colorado River's dams and reservoirs, did not respond to requests for comment. Years of overuse, combined with an unprecedented drought worsened by climate change, have pushed the Colorado River to a crisis point. Bureau of Reclamation data shows the amount of water flowing through the river this year is about 37%. Of the average amount. Water levels in the river's two biggest reservoirs, Lake Powell and Mead, have fallen to all-time lows. The shortage has created a standoff between states in the upper part of the basin, Colorado, New Mexico, Utah, and Wyoming, where the river originates, and those in the lower basins, Arizona, California, and Nevada, which is home to a majority of the river's users. Interior Department officials say their plan for managing the river, finalized on Friday, will prevent reservoir levels from dropping so low that their dams can no longer produce hydropower. It will require Arizona, California, and Nevada, which draw their water from Powell and Meade, to curb their use by 20%. Yeah, put in some non, you know, green grass options. But the agency's longer-term framework also raises the possibility of much deeper lower basin cuts if water shortages continue. It does not consider mandatory usage cuts in the upper basin. While the three lower basin states are not happy about the scheduled cuts over the next 2 years, it's year three and beyond that are the issue. Those could be devastating. The lawsuit brought by the state of Nevada, the Colorado River Commission of Nevada, and the Southern Nevada Water Authority alleges that the framework violates the complex set of rules governing the river and fails to consider the economic effects of cutting water deliveries to urban areas. The complaint also notes that Nevada has already implemented stringent water conservation measures. That's what you do when you build a city in the desert, people. Some 99% of Las Vegas's indoor water use is recycled and sent back to the river. Use of Colorado River water is heavily restricted at golf courses and on lawns. This leaves the state with little wiggle room to absorb additional water cuts. The Nevada suit is likely to be the first of many, said Ann Castle, a former chair of the Upper Colorado River Commission and longtime water expert. Arizona, which stands to face the deepest cuts under the federal plan, has amassed a multi-million-dollar war chest to prepare for potential litigation. In a recent letter to the Interior Department, the state's top water official offered a list of objections to the agency's approach. While litigation between lower basin states and the federal government was expected, Kenny said a lawsuit between multiple states would be the worst-case scenario. An interstate suit would go directly before the Supreme Court and could result in a binding decree that upends more than a century of water negotiations. And in immigration news, Trump administration proposes a $103,000 fee for H-1B visas after legal setback. The Trump administration plans to charge employers seeking skilled foreign workers through the H-1B visa program $103,265 fee, a proposed regulation posted on Monday. Revenue from the fee would be used to run the legal immigration system, including funding for federal immigration courts and U.S. Immigration and Customs Enforcement. Donald Trump's administration argues that the H-1B program has been used to take jobs away from Americans and that the current system fails to prioritize the most exceptional foreign workers. Trump tried to implement a similar $100,000 fee last year through a presidential proclamation, but it was invalidated by a federal court in June. The H-1B program, created by Congress in 1990, provides employers with visas for 65,000 skilled foreign workers annually, with another 20,000 visas available for workers with advanced degrees from U.S. universities. The proposed regulation contends the new fee would make employers less likely to hire an H-1B worker over a qualified and highly skilled American. The regulation cites a working paper in the National Bureau of Economic Research that found H-1B workers made, on average, 15% less than American counterparts. In the June ruling against the fee, U.S. District Judge Leo Sorokin of Massachusetts said the president unilaterally imposed an illegal tax, bypassing Congress, and failed to consider the impact of his actions on sectors experiencing labor shortages that rely on the H-1B program to hire physicians, nurses, and teachers. The Trump administration appealed the ruling to the U.S. Court of Appeals for the First Circuit and requested it be paused pending the appeal, but the request was denied in late July. The new proposed regulation, set to formally publish in the Federal Register on Tuesday, seeks to carve a different legal path by proposing to use the fees to offset the cost of running the immigration system. It exempts some groups, such as most U.S. colleges, universities, and nonprofit hospitals affiliated with academic institutions. But unlike last year's proposal, it would apply to many people who already reside in the U.S., not just those submitting petitions from abroad. This makes it much broader. The proposed rule would restrict a major pathway for foreign guest workers that is widely used by Silicon Valley tech companies, among other businesses. Industry critics say that the fee would diminish the U.S. competitive edge against China, India, and other countries in a variety of research and tech industries, as well as harm a number of industries that depend on foreign professionals. I'm thinking a lot of those Silicon Valley, those probably could afford this. And in world news, Trump's trade war with Canada has Carney facing his biggest test yet. Canadian Prime Minister Mark Carney has presented himself as the voice of the world's middle powers against the bullying of President Trump. In an era of great power rivalry, he told leaders in Davos, Switzerland this year, defending national sovereignty would require the ability to withstand pressure. Now Trump is putting the Carney Doctrine to its biggest test yet. As trade negotiations between Washington and Ottawa collapse, the U.S. administration announced 50% tariffs on $20 billion worth of Canadian goods, from hockey sticks to whiskey. Carney responded with a pledge to match the levies dollar for dollar. "You're at war when you're attacked, and we got attacked," he told Canadians on Saturday. I don't know why Trump is messing with Canada. "We're going to hit back." The leaders of other longtime U.S. partners, including Britain and the European Union, have scrambled in the face of Trump's tariff threats to cut deals. Instead, Carney is now making a rare show of open defiance as the president deals with multiple challenges: rising consumer prices, a stalemated war against Iran, and fast approaching midterm elections, in which Republicans are expected to take a drubbing. Carney is signaling to Washington that the old assumption that Canada is a country that will accommodate, that will go along to get along, is no longer true, said Fenn Hampson, a professor of international affairs at Carleton University in Ottawa. He said the Trump team mistook good manners for meekness. You know, because Carney's very polite and professional, they thought that he would be a pushover. In Carney's latest remarks, the frustration of dealing with these guys was palpable. Palpable, Hampson said. Carney said last week his government was ending trade negotiations with the Trump administration rather than accepting a mounting list of concessions. He has urged other world leaders to join him in a united front against U.S. economic coercion. They're watching to see what happens next. Former Italian Prime Minister Paolo Gentiloni shared a video of Carney's address. "Here is a speech I would like to hear in Europe," he wrote. Now Carney will be expected to follow through. The former central banker won a federal election last year by casting himself as the best person to steer Canada through a breakup with the U.S. If this burgeoning trade war drags on, he might find it tricky to keep up the fight while also shielding Canadians from the impact. Carney said Monday his government would return to talks only when the Americans go to the negotiating table first, with the right attitude toward our industries and a true partnership. The administration, he said, can't treat Canada as a subsidiary of the U.S. So far, Carney appears to have the support of public opinion and provincial leaders. Canadians want their prime minister to stand up to this thug, to put it bluntly, so that puts the prime minister in a very strong position, Hampson said. When the pain hits, people may begin to feel differently, but right now it's Team Canada across the board. Candace Lang, president of the Canadian Chamber of Commerce, said people are worried and frustrated, yes, but they're also incredibly motivated. Canadians have spent more than a year waking up to tariff threats, challenging deadlines, and uncertainty about a relationship we had spent decades counting on like clockwork. The government is preparing to provide tariff relief, and chambers of commerce are planning protective measures for businesses. And in well-being news, I'm a gastroenterologist. Here are five signs that mean you should go to the ER. Every now and then I feel sick to my stomach, but I'm not sure how sick is enough to go to the ER. What should I do? Many patients call their physician's offices overnight to get a gut check on a worrisome symptom, and they leave with the same answer. When in doubt, just go to the emergency room. It's rarely the answer someone wants to get. If they're calling instead of already driving over, it's often because they're hoping to hear reassurance that they don't need to go to the hospital at 2 a.m. Okay, so while not meant as individualized medical advice, here are a few warning signs, some surprising, that your abdominal pain may need urgent attention. Pain that's worse when you cough. If your belly pain feels worse when you cough, jump. Or if you're in a car and you roll over a bump, then that may signal an emergency condition called peritonitis. Peritonitis refers to inflammation of the lining of your abdominal cavity, the space between your chest cavity where abdominal organs hang out together. That space becomes inflamed if something bursts open, a perforated bowel, appendix, or a cyst. To help make the diagnosis, a physician may order imaging studies or check for rebound tenderness. Pain that's worse not when they press down on your abdomen, but when they release pressure. If a doctor confirms you have peritonitis, it could mean you'll need surgery, so don't wait to get evaluated if this sounds like you. You stop farting. Okay, that's gross. This is no laughing matter. If you're experiencing abdominal pain and haven't been having bowel movements or pausing flatus, which is, it could be a sign of a bowel obstruction. That's an emergency. Depending on the obstruction's location, you may also experience severe vomiting and feel like you can't keep any food or liquid down, which alone is an important reason to go to the ER. Fever and yellowing of the skin or eyes. Abdominal pain, especially on the right side of your body, accompanied by fever, is already a problem. It could be a sign of appendicitis or other intestinal infections. So remember, right side is appendix. But you should also watch out for this symptom. Yellowing of the skin, which medical professionals call jaundice, or yellowing of the whites of the eyes. This could mean you have an infection of the bile duct. Bile duct infections, sometimes caused by a blockage, are emergencies, and we must act on them fast. Okay. Stool that's black and shiny like your smartphone. When we think of blood, we picture shiny and red, but that's not always the case. Black stool can also be a sign of blood. When blood mixes with our stomach acid, it can turn black and tarry. And no, really, really dark brown stool, isn't it? I usually ask my patients if it was black, like the color of their smartphone screens. And if you're throwing up, that mixture of acid and blood can look like coffee grounds. If that describes what you're seeing, you may need an emergency procedure. esophagogastroduodenoscopy. Oh my gosh. That's the biggest word. Or EGD to find and treat the source of the bleeding. Dizziness or feeling like you're going to faint. Anytime you have abdominal pain and dizziness, it's an emergency until proven otherwise. That's because it could be a sign of internal bleeding leading to low blood pressure. And that the average person survives a ruptured abdominal aortic aneurysm less than 50% of the time, even with immediate surgery. What most patients don't know is that we're supposed to screen for abdominal aortic aneurysms in all men ages 65 to 75 who have ever smoked cigarettes. While some people who have them may notice a pulsating mass in their abdomen, these aneurysms are often totally asymptomatic for years until they burst. That's why anyone who suddenly feels dizzy and feels pain in their belly, even without seeing blood in the toilet, should get help fast. That's all exciting news, right? And in food news, why we should stop eating lettuce, cyclospora or not. Okie doke. Cyclospora, a parasite spread through human feces, is the culprit, and it probably arrived on your table via lettuce. We don't know all the details of the outbreak, the largest ever tracked in the U.S., but the odds are very high that the now recalled Taylor Farms iceberg lettuce from Mexico is a source for many of the illnesses. This isn't surprising. Leafy greens are responsible for more illnesses than any other food category, according to the Center for Disease Control and Prevention. A 2024 analysis found that lettuce was a source of something like 1.7 million cases of foodborne illnesses per year, and the economic cost was $3.7 billion. Lettuce and other vegetables that are generally eaten raw top the charts here, primarily because most pathogens that make us sick don't survive cooking. It's certainly possible that your collard greens are contaminated too, but once you braise them with a smoked ham hock and a little vinegar, you'd never know it. Aiding and abetting foodborne illnesses may be lettuce's biggest offense, but it doesn't have much else going for it either, and there's a reasonably strong case that we would be better off without it. As you probably surmise by now, I'm going to make that case. Let's start with nutrition. Americans eat about 14 grams of lettuce per day. The good news is that's only a few calories, but it's not much else either, mostly because lettuce is 95% water. Think about that for a second. Only 5% of your lettuce is what you think of as lettuce. Every time a head gets picked, trimmed, packed, stocked on a shelf, or put in your grocery cart, only 1/20th of that weight is actual food. Lettuce is just a vehicle for transferring refrigerated water from farm to table. If you're thinking that all vegetables are mostly water, you're right. And some other salad vegetables aren't that much different from lettuce. Cucumbers, celery, and radishes are right up there. And if you're eating them for hydration, that stuff out of the tap is way less resource intensive. But look at broccoli, for example. It's 90% water, which doesn't sound all that different from 95%, but it means there's twice as much vegetable in that vegetable. All that water doesn't leave much room for nutrition. Your daily 14 grams of lettuce has 1/4 of a gram of fiber, a bit of your daily potassium, and a few smidgens of other minerals and vitamins. The biggest win is probably 9% of vitamin A, something most Americans get plenty of in their meals. I use nutrition numbers for romaine. This doesn't mean it's impossible for lettuce to provide a meaningful amount of some nutrients. You just have to eat a lot of it. While 14 grams is the average consumption, some people obviously eat much more. Even so, I'm going to go out on a limb and predict that if we stopped eating lettuce altogether, there would be no public health crisis. There might even be a benefit, because if we're going to talk about nutrition, we have to talk about what goes along with your lettuce. Croutons, deep fried halloumi, those dried crunchy noodle things. When the name of the dish has salad in it, you're likely considered healthful, no matter how much not so healthful stuff it has on it. If the lettuce gives you carte blanche to eat high calorie, low nutrient accoutrement, that has to factor into the math. Of course, some salads have beans, tomatoes, beets, carrots, broccoli, and other nutrient-dense components, in which case, just make the salad without the lettuce. And that's just the lettuce that gets eaten. The Agriculture Department estimates that we waste as much lettuce as we eat. Roughly, we eat 3 billion pounds, and we toss 3 billion pounds every year. So on one side of the ledger, we have 1.7 million annual cases of food poisoning, 3.7 billion and 3 billion pounds of rotting lettuce. On the other, we have basically an excuse to kid yourself into eating blue cheese dressing. That's great. In extreme weather news, a woman and her 2-year-old daughter are killed by lightning in Florida. Two people were killed by lightning Sunday afternoon in Margate, Florida. The victims, a 31-year-old woman and her 2-year-old daughter, were struck while on a neighborhood sidewalk. The strike occurred at 2:25 p.m. on Northwest 1st Street in the Broward County City Midway between Miami and West Palm Beach. Both victims were transported to a local hospital where they were pronounced dead. Widespread severe weather was not present. Instead, typical afternoon sea breeze storms formed along both of Florida's coast. Data from the National Lightning Detection Network counted 23,812 cloud-to-ground strikes in a 24-hour period. The greatest strike density accompanied storms along the Space and Treasure Coast, including near Margate, where a bullseye of flash density was observed with between 30 and 40 strikes per square mile. Sunday's episode marks the third and fourth lightning deaths in Florida this year. Florida is the most lightning vulnerable state in the nation and averages 7 lightning fatalities annually. An 18-year-old man was killed in Santa Rosa County, Florida on May 31st while kayaking, and a 50-year-old man was struck and killed on Fort Myers Beach on July 3rd. Men are struck and killed more than 4 times as often as women. That's crazy. July and August are the peak time for lightning strike casualties. That's when the greatest number of people are outside and lightning activity is reaching a crescendo. The United States has seen 12 lightning fatalities so far this year. The vast majority of lightning strike victims survive. Most who don't suffer cardiac arrest or stop breathing. Most victims can be revived by immediate CPR. Strike victims do not hold a charge and are safe to touch. First aid should be administered immediately. In many cases, people are struck and killed even when it's not raining. Lightning bolts can leap up to 10 miles from a parent thunderstorm, and often the more errant, farther venturing bolts carry more charge. If you can hear thunder, you're close enough to be struck by lightning. And a bison ran free in a small town, and then came the effort to get it home. The iconic beast stepped past a broken fence on his farm Monday morning and roamed out into the wilds of western Loudoun County, a suburb 50 miles from D.C., better known for having the country's highest concentration of data centers than for being a place where buffalo roam. The escape of the 1,500-pound bison from a local farm prompted a flurry of calls to the local sheriff's office around 7 a.m., and brought out a crew of deputies and 3 animal service officers specially trained in large animal rescues, one carrying a tranquilizer just in case. It also created a stir on social media after a resident who lives south of the small town of Percyville, posted a photo on Facebook. It showed the huge creature sitting on a grassy spot near a log on her land. The message read, "This bison is on our property. If you know to whom he may belong, please message me." One woman commented, "We paid all that money to go to Yellowstone when we could have just driven close to home." At Yellowstone National Park, a bison attacked a 65-year-old man and flung him into the air last month, marking the park's second bison attack in recent weeks. A video of the incident showed the man taking photos of the bison as it was lying on the ground near a busy campground when it suddenly stood and charged him. In Loudoun, an animal services officials reminded the public to keep their distance. Law enforcement vehicles followed close behind as the bison trudged along, keeping any onlookers from coming too close as the animal walked and grazed occasionally. They may look like furry cows, but they're definitely not. Bison are the wild cousins of cows. On social media, the bison's excursion generated plenty of comments. Stively's unit posted on its Facebook page, "You might have noticed an interesting parade down our gravel roads in western Loudoun today. Our humane law enforcement team got the call that a bison was loose and creating his own version of a farm tour through the neighborhood." One resident posted that his daughter called him and said, "Dad, there's a million cops outside and a bison." Stively first learned of the escape when she arrived at her office just after 9 a.m. One of her employees called her over to the desk. "What you got?" she asked. "We have a bison." "Where? What's it doing?" "Just walking around," he said. It wasn't a typical call. Her department mostly deals with cats and dogs and things that can go in a small carrier, not something that needs a double-wide trailer to be transported. No one on her staff was immediately sure who the beast belonged to. The county maintains a database linking livestock to their owners, but the escaped bison and his human weren't listed. Stively said area residents told dispatchers that the bison lives at a farm down the road, but weren't sure exactly which one, so one of her staffers went door to door. Farmers don't need a special permit to raise bison in the county, just enough space. Stively said less than half a dozen farmers in the county raise them. As the bison roamed, the rescuers followed, and they just drove slowly behind him to keep him going in the right direction. He was just out poking around, eating grass. He didn't feel he was in anyone's emergency. 6 hours later, officials found the owner, thanks in part to tips from area residents and other livestock owners, and were able to help guide the bison back to where he had started his day. It had roamed about 2 miles from home. The officers escorted the bison down the final stretch of road, Stively said, and herded him onto his property. And fast-moving wildfire forces thousands of evacuations near Reno, Nevada. A fast-moving wildfire burning with high intensity near Reno has forced thousands of residents to evacuate and injured at least 7 people, with strong, unpredictable winds complicating firefighting efforts. The blaze was caused by human activity. The Hawk Fire was first reported Saturday morning and quickly was fueled by red flag wind conditions. It spread to about 15,000 acres in about a day. As of Monday afternoon, fire crews had gained an upper hand, bringing containment from 0 to 27%. Officials were also able to considerably reduce evacuations, dropping orders and warnings that had affected nearly 90,000 people. As of Monday, 23,000 residents were under go-now orders and 40 under warnings. Officials said flames have destroyed 32 houses, particularly in the North Valley suburbs and in some canyons, but the full scale of damage is not yet known. Reno City Council member Devin Reese said several city employees lost their homes, as did a first responder. The fire is primarily burning in mountainous and rural terrain with extremely dry brush and trees, but it has been threatening the northwest part of Reno, which is heavily residential. And in health news, FDA approves a new blood test to detect signs of Alzheimer's. The Food and Drug Administration has approved a new blood test for Alzheimer's that can detect a presence in the brain of amyloid plaque, which has been considered a key indicator of the disease. The test is not meant for routine screening, but can be pivotal for a diagnosis when cognitive problems are causing doctors to suspect Alzheimer's. Roche, the test manufacturer, announced the FDA's decision Monday. The test was developed in collaboration with Eli Lilly. The FDA approved the first Alzheimer's blood test in 2025. That test, sold by Fujirebio, measures 2 proteins. Roche said its test is the first to measure a single protein, which serves as a biomarker for amyloid. Blood tests are less intrusive at verifying amyloid than PET scans, and cerebrospinal fluid draws. There we go. Roche said in a news conference that a blood test will be easier to assess for patients visiting with their primary care doctors rather than a specialist. The relative ease of the test will help patients and their families rule Alzheimer's in or out at an earlier stage, the company said. And nearly 40,000 eye drop bottles are recalled over potential contamination. Nearly 40,000 bottles of drops for itchy and dry eyes were recalled beginning last month because of potential contamination, according to the Food and Drug Administration. The voluntary recall of Clear Eyes Maximum Itchy Eye Relief Fluid 0.5 fluid ounce bottles began July 29th and was issued by Prestige Consumer Healthcare, which is the parent company of Clear Eyes, because of a lack of assurance of sterility. The recall was due to a potential for contamination identified during the manufacturing process. We initiated this voluntary recall out of an abundance of caution and our commitment to providing consumers with safe, high-quality products. The FDA has listed the recall as Class 2, which means the use or exposure to a product may cause temporary or medically reversible health issues. Oh. The expiration date of the recall drops is September 30th, 2027. And the U.S. withdraws from military exercises with South Korea set for next month. The United States will not join South Korea in a large-scale amphibious landing exercise next month because of demands in the Middle East, the South Korean military said Monday, raising further questions about the sustainability of U.S. military commitments in Asia as the Iran war strains resources. The U.S. Marine Corps informed its South Korean counterparts in June that in light of the situation in the Middle East, the U.S. wouldn't participate in the Sang-yong or Twin Dragon exercises carried out every 2 years, said Han Sung-hyun, a South Korean Marine Corps spokesman, at a news brief on Monday. He said the two countries are discussing the eventual resumption of the exercises. The U.S. Marine Corps did not immediately respond to requests for comment. The announcement comes after the aircraft carrier USS George Washington departed its home base in the Pacific Ocean and arrived in the Arabian Sea to replace the USS Abraham Lincoln. Earlier this month, Trump said he directed the Pentagon to substantially reduce joint military exercises with South Korea, citing costs and his very good relationship with North Korean leader Kim Jong-un. Trump said such exercises sent a totally inappropriate and hostile signal to North Korea, which he said has been unthreatening and respectful during his tenure. Okie dokie. And Trump moves to reshape White House's South Lawn. Okay, President Trump has begun a larger project to redo the White House's lawn, seeking to bring its slope flush with his new helipad. Construction crews, which have been working around the clock to complete the helipad project before President Xi Jinping's planned state visit next month, have torn up much of the White House's South Lawn and are working to raise its level, according to photographs of the site and two people who spoke on the condition of anonymity. A White House official said Monday afternoon that the helipad project would involve adjusting the slope of the lawn around the site. The lawn will gently be reshaped to meet the new helipad. Trump's work on the helipad, the lawn, and the ballroom are part of his broader effort to remake the physical grounds of the White House, a project that involves at least $900 million in new spending. Woo! And Trump's school voucher program could become a public school cash machine. Forget student fun runs, PTA bake sales, and Saturday morning car washes. The future of public school fundraising may soon look more like a payroll deduction or perhaps door-to-door campaigns each tax season asking filers to earmark donations to support nearby public schools. When President Trump's tax overhaul, known as the One Big Beautiful Bill, last year created the first national school voucher-style program to help families pay for private schools or homeschool costs, it allowed public schools to benefit as well. According to U.S. Treasury guidelines released in June, the program allows specific nonprofits to collect donations that people direct from their federal taxes for a vast array of public school costs, such as transportation or tutoring. Sarah Hazel, president of the Denver Public School Foundation, the fundraising arm for Colorado's largest school district, is among a small but growing number of district leaders who have said they plan to take advantage of the financial opportunity. She said she plans to tell potential donors, do you want that money going to the IRS or going to local kids? The program doesn't officially start until the new year, but its resemblance to private school vouchers has inspired opponents of school choice to line up against it. Still, supporters and even cautious critics say the Republican-backed initiative could mean a financial boon for public schools. The program works like this. Taxpayers can contribute up to $1,700 to what's known as a scholarship-granting organization and receive a credit on their federal income tax. It's a dollar-for-dollar credit, meaning every pledged dollar reduces what an individual owes to the Internal Revenue Service by the same amount. These new intermediaries could be formed by an array of nonprofits, including public school foundations, with approval from their state. The scholarship granting organization would then pass on the money to private school and homeschool applicants in the form of scholarships, or to school districts so they could cover certain services for student applicants. Marguerite Rosa, a school finance expert, has advised school districts, many of which have bandaged their slashed budgets by shuttering campuses or issuing pink slips, that they can't afford to ignore this new source of funding. Anytime there's an available revenue source, generally we don't see districts saying no thank you, said Rosa, director of the Edonomics Lab at Georgetown University. States must opt on into the program, and so far 30 states have done so. Now it's up to individual school district leaders in those states to decide if they want to try to tap into the money. School finance experts suggest the scholarships could help districts access funding comparable to 3% of their entire budget, but tapping into this unexpected avenue or revenue risks political backlash and logistical headaches. Governors and superintendents may face fierce resistance from teachers' unions, which in many states have portrayed the new program as a Trojan horse for the expansion of vouchers in education, because it also allows money to be funneled to families to pay for private school. Some opponents also raise concern about creating a new funding system that could favor school districts with a ready pool of wealthy donors over those in low-income communities where few residents may owe enough in federal taxes to contribute to the scholarships. In low-income areas, you're going to find it's not easy for school districts to raise this money. He said he worried that the inclusion of public school districts in the legislation was little more than a ploy, a shrewd political strategy to further school choice in states, otherwise unlikely to support it. It was designed to make the case that this program can support the public sector in order to win support in blue states, Tosh said. The mechanics of the tax credit scholarships represent a dramatic departure from how the federal government supports schools. The money for the scholarship never flows through federal Department of Education coffers, entirely bypassing Congress and its spending decisions. Treasury regulators will soon issue formal rules to set additional guardrails for the program, but the law suggests the scholarships could be used to cover an expansive list of expenses that public schools often struggle to fund, including costs such as field trips, textbooks, or support services. In a national news, Ken Paxton unveils anti-data center plan as GOP voter anger mounts in Texas. Texas Attorney General Ken Paxton released a data center plan Monday that included proposing federal legislation to block their use of Chinese technology and holding centers criminally liable if they power AI chatbots that undermine child safety. Texans deserve a fighter to lead and represent them as we address the growing presence of data centers in Texas and stop their negative impact on our neighborhoods. Paxton said in a statement that avoided calling for a moratorium on the massive projects that have become increasingly unpopular among rural conservatives. This plan will ensure that happens while putting Texas first, protecting our culture and land, and safeguarding our families and communities, Paxton said. My plan will also work to ensure that data centers are not utilized to power AI platforms that endanger our children. Paxton, a controversial MAGA populist who won his primary runoff despite national Republicans spending millions of dollars to support incumbent Senator John Cornyn, is locked in a competitive race with Democratic State Rep. James Tallarico. Many polls show them tied. Cook Political Report rated the race a toss-up last week. Tallarico, who has called for tighter regulations on data centers but not a moratorium, responded to Paxton's plan Monday by noting, Paxton has taken nearly $500,000 from the data center industry, voted to flood Texas with data centers by giving them billions in tax handouts, and has refused to use his power as attorney general to respond to Texans' request to block data center development in their communities. He noted that Paxton's campaign post about the plan featured a graphic that X flagged as made with AI. He's scared his ties to big data center companies will lose him the election, so he's making a sad attempt to reverse course by releasing a plan he literally used AI to make, Tallarico said. But Madison Cersei, Paxton's campaign spokeswoman said the data center plan came from the attorney general, not AI. She said that Paxton spent months crafting a plan with input from local communities, state leaders, and policy analysts that's centered around putting Texas first in the AI race. Searcy dismissed the poor attempt by James Tallarico's team to distract from the $11 million he took from people with data center interests. Data centers have clearly angered voters, particularly in reliably red rural areas, and Republicans are starting to respond in Texas and nationwide. Paxton's four-point plan includes an endorsement of Governor Greg Abbott's data center plan announced earlier this month that paused new centers until companies agree to electricity, water, and other development limits. Donald Trump criticized the governor's plan, warning that Texas communities could miss out on development and jobs. But the governor, running for re-election against a Democrat who has polled within a point of the three-term incumbent, in part due to data center anger among conservatives, defended the restrictions as necessary guardrails, noting how many companies have already agreed to comply. Paxton has yet to take action on his data center plan, but he's been a trendsetter in GOP technology regulation, including seeking to protect children from perceived harms. As Attorney General, Paxton sued or investigated several social media companies due to concerns they harmed children or violated privacy. He also enforced several Texas technology laws that became blueprints for other states, including those requiring smartphone app stores and adult content websites to verify users' age and block minors. Brendan Steinhauser, a Texas GOP strategist and CEO of the Alliance for Secure AI, a nonprofit focused on educating the public, said Paxton's plan helps him politically, but the chatbot part might be a bit difficult to figure out technically. Concerns about AI's impact on the economy and society and general mistrust of big tech has been unifying people across the state in opposition to data center construction. You go to very progressive downtown Austin, and they're saying similar things to rural Fayette County, he said. This explains, he said, the wave of Republicans turning against data center construction and the tech industry in general. They're telling big tech, it's your fault. They're going to cut bait. Adam Thierer at the R Street Institute, a think tank that promotes limited government, criticized Paxton's track record of pushing expansive government intervention in technology. But Thierer said Paxton is going one step further with a proposal to hold data center companies criminally liable if they power AI that harms children. He called it really, really radical stuff and said the proposal would be like holding companies that make ink criminally liable for what people write with it. A lot of politicians are playing a game of one-upmanship to see who can propose the craziest ideas. Some of the crazy ideas might stick. And the Illinois officer convicted in Sonia Massey killing has died, his lawyer said. Sean Grayson, the former Illinois sheriff's deputy convicted of fatally shooting Sonia Massey in her home in 2024, which made big headlines, has died 6 months into his 20-year maximum sentence for second-degree murder. Daniel Fultz, who represented Grayson in the Massey case, told the Associated Press that his client died Sunday and did not share his cause of death. Grayson had been diagnosed with colon cancer before Massey's death, according to a copy of his application for early medical release. The Illinois Department of Corrections did not immediately respond to a request for comment. Grayson, who is white, shot Massey, a 36-year-old black woman, after she had called 911 to report a prowler outside her home in Springfield, Illinois, on July 6th of 2024. Body camera footage of the shooting showed Grayson and another deputy speaking to Massey in her home as she heated a pot of water on the stove. Grayson asked her to take the pot off the burner, and as she did so, he backed away and said he was moving to avoid your hot, steaming water. Massey replied, "I rebuke you in the name of Jesus." According to the footage, Grayson, who was some distance from Massey, drew his gun and threatened to shoot her as she moved the pot of water. Massey apologized and ducked for cover. He approached Massey and fired his gun three times, hitting her once in the face. Grayson later said he believed Massey was making a threat to kill him. An autopsy found Massey, who had two teenage children, died of a gunshot wound to her head. Her killing drew widespread condemnation and prompted protests across the country. And I always have to end with silly jokes, so here it comes. Here's some good September jokes. What is a tree's least favorite month? September. Awful. What do you call a cold day in September? September. What comes at the end of September? The letter R. What do the leaves say before they hibernate? Rake me up when September ends. And let's see, what is a snake's favorite subject? History. And what is a wizard's favorite subject? Spelling. Oh, yeah, they're so bad, they're good. Hope you all have a wonderful week, and I will be back next week. Take care.
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2: 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I'm Sandy Murillo with the Disability Minute. 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
2: 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I'm Maureen Reed with the Disability Minute. 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
4: An anthology of blind poets, possibly the first in the world, was released in January 2020 at Jadavpur University in India, opening up the world of the blind to the sighted. The book contains works of 155 visually impaired poets, including Homer and John Milton, who were completely blind. The anthology is a culmination of initiative that began nearly three decades ago in 1992, when the first Braille magazine containing poems written by blind poets was launched in India. Several poets whose poems featured in the anthology said it was the Braille magazine that encouraged them to write. Till then, only the sighted had the opportunity to read their poems in public and share their thoughts and emotions. The magazine created a platform for the blind not only to share poems with others, but also led to a community of blind poets who gained confidence to read their works in public. Manoj Kumar Sarkar, an Indian writer, said, "We're a bit different from others, and hence don't get easily accepted in the mainstream. The magazine helped boost our confidence. The anthology, I hope, will break more barriers and change the perception about the blind."
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11: Hello, I'm Harish. 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During this hour, I'll be reading news from today's Chicago Sun-Times. Let's begin with our first article. Heather Mack's ex-boyfriend will stay in jail awaiting trial in Bali murder plot. Judge agrees to push back trial but denies request to let Tommy Schaefer out of jail to deal with health issues. By John Seidel, Federal Courts reporter. The ex-boyfriend of Heather Mack, who's long been accused of beating her mother to death in a brazen international murder plot, will remain in federal custody while he awaits trial early next year.

Tommy Schaefer, 33, asked this month to be let out of jail and put on home confinement to deal with his ongoing health issues. U.S. District Judge Matthew Kennelly denied his request at the end of a half-hour hearing Thursday at the Dirksen Federal Courthouse. The judge also agreed to push back Schaefer's trial until March 15, but insisted he'll allow no more delays. Mack and Schaefer are accused of plotting the 2014 murder of Mack's mother, Sheila Wan Wies Mack, in Indonesia to access her $1.5 million estate. Within quotes, Schaefer crossed the world to brutally kill another human being because he hoped it would bring him financial rewards, prosecutors wrote in a court filing this week. The killing triggered tabloid headlines around the world after Wan Wies Mack's body was found stuffed in a suitcase outside the posh St. Regis Bali resort. Mack and Schaefer then spent several years incarcerated in Indonesia for Wan Wies Mack's murder. However, they were also charged in the United States with conspiracy and obstruction of justice. Mack returned to the United States in 2021 and was sentenced by Kennelly to 26 years in prison. Schaefer returned in February and he's been held in federal custody since. Schaefer lawyer Michael Baker argued Thursday his client doesn't have the financial means to flee. But Kennelly said the same might have been said of Schaefer before Wan Wies Mack's murder, which occurred when Schaefer was 21. Within quotes, and yet here we are, Kennelly said. The judge noted that Schaefer is accused of, within quotes, an extremely violent crime that, within quotes, involves advanced planning and a, within quotes, financial motive. Within quotes, the level of brutality involved in the crime is quite significant, Kennelly said. Within quotes, let's leave it at that. Baker has said his client suffers from, within quotes, serious and ongoing health problems, that he contracted COVID-19 in Indonesia and has since been diagnosed with a post-infectious condition. Cardiac evaluations were pending as of August 14. Baker asked Kennelly to place Schaefer on home incarceration with a third-party custodian. Within quotes, this is a 12-year-old alleged offense, Baker told the judge Thursday. Within quotes, it's arising out of a relationship that no longer exists with Ms. Mack and a scheme that no longer exists with Ms. Mack. There's no identifiable person that Mr. Schaefer poses a risk to in this community. Kennelly wasn't convicted. Mack broached the idea of killing her mother with Schaefer as early as February 2014, the feds say. Schaefer wrote in a Facebook chat that month, within quotes, that B blank blank blank blank Heather is crazy, and added, within quotes, she asked me to find someone to kill her mom for $50K. Mack ultimately enlisted Schaefer, secretly booking a $12,000 plane ticket for him so he could rendezvous with her while she vacationed with her mother in Bali in August 2014, according to prosecutors. Then, over the course of nearly 40 minutes on the morning of August 12, 2014, prosecutors say Mack and Schaefer exchanged tense, excited text messages as they prepared to murder Wan Wies Mack. They allegedly used the phrase, within quotes, saying hi, as code for the killing, and they referred to each other as Bonnie and Clyde. Soon after, prosecutors say Wan Wies Mack, within quotes, was brutally beaten after being taken by surprise as she lay in her hotel bed. Mack's plea agreement alleged Schaefer, within quotes, repeatedly beat
Von Weismack in the head and face, using the metal handle of a fruit bowl before she died. And that was Heather Mack's ex-boyfriend will stay in jail awaiting trial in Bali murder plot. Judge agrees to push back trial but denies request to let Tommy Schaefer out of jail to deal with health issues. The next article is by Sarah Karp, WBEZ. U.S. House Committee reviewing whether CPS policies that support transgender students violate federal law. The U.S. House Committee on Education and the Workforce is demanding Chicago Public Schools turn over a long list of documents, including complaints from parents and coaches about policies that support transgender students, as Republican members of Congress continue to look into whether the school district's policies violate federal law. In a letter sent Thursday to Superintendent Maculene King, U.S. Rep. Tim Walberg says the committee is reviewing, within quotes, how CPS policies affect the safety, privacy, and well-being of children, and whether parents are excluded from major decisions involving their children. He gave CPS until September 11 to comply. Walberg, who chairs the committee, wrote that the committee will evaluate whether CPS is violating the federal law that gives parents the right to review their child's education records. He also wants to see evidence that CPS has changed its policies to comply with a Supreme Court decision that found teachers shouldn't be prevented from disclosing information to parents if their child is transitioning their gender identity at school, such as by asking to be called by a different name. CPS officials confirmed that they have received the letter, but offered no other statement. The inquiry is one of several initiated by President Donald Trump's administration into CPS policies, but so far not much has come from these investigations. In one high-profile example, Trump officials withheld some grant money from CPS because they said the district's Black Student Success Plan violated the civil rights of students who aren't Black. CPS sued, and according to reporting in Bloomberg Law, the Department of Education agreed to release the funds in a recent settlement. Walberg did not threaten the district's funding in his Thursday letter, but rather said the committee is looking into whether laws need to be changed. But the Education Department said Wednesday that school districts could lose federal funding if they failed to disclose plans or other information about a child's gender identity to a parent who requests to see it. Walberg's letter comes a few months after King was forced to testify in June before the House committee, where she faced numerous questions about CPS's policies aimed at protecting transgender students. Walberg references that testimony in Thursday's letter. He wrote that King responded to a question about CPS, within quotes, socially transitioning children without parental knowledge or consent, by saying that CPS does, within quotes, not hide information from parents. But he wrote that, within quotes, several of CPS's policies and resources suggest otherwise. Walberg pointed to interim guidelines and a district, within quotes, toolkit that says teachers don't need parental consent to use students', within quotes, affirmed names and pronouns, and directs staff not to disclose a student's, within quotes, preferred name, pronoun, or other confidential information pertaining to the student's transgender or gender non-conforming status without the student's permission. Walberg also takes her to task for not directly answering a question
about whether CPS changed its policy to align with a recent Supreme Court ruling. Within quotes, CPS's policies appear to undermine the authority of parents and guardians, he writes, noting the Supreme Court has stated parents, within quotes, have primary authority with respect to, within quotes, their bringing and education of children, end of quotes. Wahlberg requests that CPS send the committee redlined copies of guidelines that show how they've changed their policies following the Supreme Court decision, as well as a description of training provided to staff, within quotes, on the topics of gender and sexuality, including transgender, non-binary, gender non-conforming, and LGBTQ+. CPS was one of the first districts to implement specific policies supporting, within quotes, gender diversity. In Chicago, those policies have not drawn much controversy. Students and parents have advocated for them when they were up for debate rather than complaining about them. And that was U.S. House Committee reviewing whether CPS policies that support transgender students violate federal law. The next article is by Becky Vivia, Chalkbeat, Chicago. Jennifer Custer drops out of race for school board president. Jennifer Custer, an incumbent school board member, is withdrawing from the race to be the first elected Chicago Board of Education president. In a statement, she said she filed paperwork Thursday with the Chicago Board of Elections to withdraw. Custer was the only candidate in the race whose petition signatures were not challenged. Within quotes, I am exiting because it became abundantly clear that various special interests are prepared to spend millions of dollars in this race, she wrote in the statement. Within quotes, going up against that kind of spending in our political system creates an uphill battle that I ultimately decided I did not want to put my family, endorsers, volunteers, and supporters through. Custer did not make an endorsement but left the door open to doing so. Four other candidates remain: Jessica Biggs, a former CPS principal and incumbent school board member; Hilario Dominguez, political director for the Chicago Teachers Union and former special education teacher; Victor Henderson, an attorney; and Sendil Revoluri, a consultant and former vice president of the school board appointed by then-mayor Lori Lightfoot. Within quotes, I know the other candidates in this race well, and I will ask the same question I have asked throughout my time on the board. Who shares my North Star of doing what is best for our children? Custer wrote. The former suburban educator and mom of three narrowly won her seat in 2024 over Michelle Pierre, who is now running again to represent District 1B. Custer had the support of the Chicago Teachers Union, but forged a more independent path over the past 2 years serving on the board. Recently, she was the only no vote on the board's decision to put two non-binding referendums about raising new revenue for CPS on the November ballot. Both questions were put forward by Mayor Brandon Johnson's allies, and Custer was the only one of a more independent block of school board members to attend the meeting. She was also the lone no vote against hiring Chicago Public Schools CEO Maculin King as the permanent leader. In July, Custer joined with six other school board members to vote against an amended budget that assumes $150 million more in state revenue. She also voted against taking out a high interest loan last year to reimburse the city for a portion of a payment to a municipal pension fund that supports non-teaching staff and retirees in CPS. Custer's fundraising lagged behind the other candidates in the race. One of her top donors has been the Political Action Committee of the Operating Engineers Local 150, where her husband, Jeremy, is the political director.
In April, she told Chalkbeat, one of her biggest campaign expenses has been childcare, which is a permissible expenditure under state campaign finance laws. Arranging care for her children had allowed her to visit schools, meet with potential supporters, and attend board meetings, she said. In her statement, Custer thanked her campaign staff and her family, with, in quotes, especially my three little ones, who have seen less of me than they deserve, she wrote. Prior to serving on Chicago's school board, Custer worked as a paraprofessional and classroom teacher and administrator in school districts in Wisconsin and Chicago's suburbs. She served for 2 years as president of the teachers' union in Itasca and was an assistant principal and interim principal in Addison School District 4. This story was originally published by Chalkbeat, which is partnering with Chicago Public Media to cover the upcoming Chicago school board elections. Sign up for their newsletters at ckbe.at/newsletters. Once again, the web address is ckbe.at/newsletters. Chalkbeat is a nonprofit news organization covering public education. Becky Vivia is the bureau chief for Chalkbeat Chicago. Contact Becky at bvevea@chalkbeat.org. Once again, that address is bvevea@chalkbeat.org. And that was Jennifer Custer drops out of race for school board president. You're listening to news from the Chicago Sun-Times on Chris Radio. The next article is by Lynn Sweet, connecting the dates. Today is the anniversary of Obama's tan suit press conference and also major events in history of civil rights. I've been trying to connect a lot of dots in my pursuit of former President Barack Obama's famous tan suit. But here's the tricky part about connecting dots. Even for me, an experienced journalist, first you've got to find them. Let me explain. I'm on the hunt for the tan suit Obama wore to a White House press conference in 2014, the one that sparked attacks from right-wing critics eager to diminish the nation's first black president. The suit is not in the recently opened museum at the Obama Presidential Center in Jackson Park. Reporters were told Obama gave it away years ago after cleaning out his closet. If you saw the former president wearing a tan suit when he played himself opposite Larry David in the August finale of HBO's, within quotes, Life, Larry, and the Pursuit of Unhappiness in a spoof about the press conference, well, it's lookalike, not the original. The entire saga sparked questions about race, culture, what's news, and yes, presidential fashion. Questions as relevant in 2026 as they were in 2014. Questions I am asking as part of my search for the tan suit, and the conversations I hope to be having with you. Recently, I was talking about my pursuit with Tavis Smiley, the host of a nationally syndicated talk show aimed at black audiences. And I am grateful to Smiley for offering up a generous serving of dots when I was a guest on his August 19 show. During the segment, I mentioned the anniversary of the tan suit press conference is August 28. Within quotes, you know what else happened on August 28? He asked. Within quotes, think about it. I was stumped. Within quotes, being a history buff, my mind went to that same date, Smiley said. Within quotes, here's what else happened on August 28. On August 28, 1955, Emmett Till,
a 14-year-old black youth from Chicago's South Side was kidnapped and savagely murdered by two white supremacists in Mississippi. Till's mutilated body was pulled from the Tallahatchie River on August 31, 1955, with barbed wire tied around his neck and attached to a cotton gin fan weighing 70 pounds. Till's killing was a defining moment in civil rights history due to a key decision by his mother, Mamie Till Mobley. She insisted on an open casket for her son's funeral at the Roberts Temple Church of God in Christ, 4021 South State Street, so the world could see his mutilated body and witness the results of race-based violence. On August 28, 1963, Dr. Martin Luther King Jr. delivered his, within quotes, "I Have a Dream" speech, standing on the steps of the Lincoln Memorial at the March on Washington for Jobs and Freedom. King called for racial justice. Within quotes, "Now is the time to rise from the dark and desolate valley of segregation to the sunlit path of racial justice. Now is the time to lift our nation from the quicksand of racial injustice to the solid rock of brotherhood. Now is the time to make justice a reality to all of God's children. I have a dream that one day, even the state of Mississippi, a state sweltering with the heat of oppression, will be transformed into an oasis of freedom and justice." On August 28, 2008, Senator Barack Obama, D-Illinois, accepted the Democratic nomination for president. Obama delivered his acceptance speech at Denver's Invesco Field, home of the NFL's Broncos. His words take on special meaning today. This summer, the nation marks its 250th anniversary as President Donald Trump dismantles racial equity gains and ends racial justice programs and policies. Obama noted in Denver that he was speaking at the nation's 232nd anniversary, and within quote, "that each moment when that promise was in jeopardy, ordinary men and women, students and soldiers, farmers and teachers, nurses and janitors found the courage to keep it alive." Within quotes, "we meet at one of those defining moments," he continued. Within quotes, "a moment when our nation is at war, our economy is in turmoil, and the American promise has been threatened once more. That's the promise of America, the idea that we are responsible for ourselves, but that we also rise or fall as one nation. The fundamental belief that I am my brother's keeper, I am my sister's keeper." And on August 28, 2014, Obama wore the tan suit to a press conference to discuss the economy, war, and global crises, with the takeaway being his choice of clothing. That press conference prompted questions about whether race was a factor in the overheated outrage over the summer suit worn by the first black president. See how these August 28 threads weave together? The Obama Presidential Foundation is leaning into the tan suit. Last week it posted on social media, within quotes, "we heard tan suit day is coming up. Show us your tan suit." It's a call out for folks to share their, within quotes, "favorite tan suit look" on social media. "I didn't know tan suit day was a thing. Now I do. I've got another dot." And that was connecting the dates. Today is the anniversary of Obama's tan suit press conference and also major events in history of civil rights. The next article is from the Sun-Times Wire. Chicago librarian files first lawsuit in Illinois linked to Cyclospora outbreak. A Chicago librarian who was sickened after eating a Taco Bell has filed what appears to be the first Illinois federal lawsuit linked to the Cyclospora outbreak, officials and the law firm announced Thursday morning. Alonso Zaragoza and Jadira Sanchez, husband and wife of Chicago, sued Taylor Fresh Foods, Inc. and Taylor Farms California, Inc., alleging that the shredded
Iceberg Lettuce, those companies grew, processed, and distributed carried Cyclospora cayetanensis. Sanchez did not get sick. The complaint, filed August 21, includes counts of strict product liability, breach of express and implied warranty, negligence, and loss of consortium against each company, according to a statement from Marler Clark, a law firm representing the plaintiffs. The complaint states that on July 11, Zaragoza ordered a Chalupa Supreme box meal at a Northwest side Taco Bell. The meal contained fresh shredded iceberg lettuce. After eating it, he felt symptoms related to Cyclospora that increased in severity over the next several days. By about noon, July 13, he had become sweaty, feverish, and dizzy, and he was forced to lie down in the basement of the library where he works before leaving early and returning home, according to the complaint. The next day, he was unable to work. On July 15, Zaragoza, a librarian, went to the emergency room at Northwestern Memorial Hospital for intravenous fluids and was discharged the next afternoon, according to the statement. The Food and Drug Administration announced its investigation of shredded iceberg lettuce served at Taco Bell the day Zaragoza was discharged and named Taylor Farms de Mexico the day after, the law firm said. Zaragoza wasn't tested for a parasite until his third clinic visit July 26, and the positive test result came back August 4, according to the complaint. Within quotes, Alonso, Zaragoza did everything a person is supposed to do, his attorney said in the statement. He worked until he could not stand up, went to an emergency room, went back for care twice more, and it was still August 4 before anybody could tell him what he had. Sanchez is suing for losses related to how the Cyclospora affected Zaragoza, including a lack of sleep for the first 5 days of his symptoms, an altered nearly all-liquid household diet to accommodate Zaragoza's needs and time away from work and obligations to care for him. Cyclosporiasis is an intestinal illness caused by the microscopic parasite Cyclospora. Infection often comes after eating fresh fruits and vegetables and can lead to watery diarrhea, stomach cramps, gas, and nausea. Taylor Fresh Foods, a California-based farm and food company, on July 17 voluntarily recalled iceberg salad and shredded lettuce products distributed in 27 states, including Illinois. The voluntary recall came after the Federal Centers for Disease Control and Prevention identified shredded lettuce served at Taco Bell locations in Indiana, Michigan, Kentucky, Ohio, and West Virginia as a source of widespread outbreaks in those states. Taco Bell removed the affected lettuce from its supply chain across the country, the company previously said. Zaragoza wasn't immediately available for comment. And that was Chicago librarian files first lawsuit in Illinois linked to Cyclospora outbreak. 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Chris Radio needs your feedback. 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Once again, the number to call is 312-447-3439. 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Thank you for listening. Now, we have a public safety announcement. For those currently utilizing the taxi or rideshare access programs, please take note of an update regarding travel availability. Beginning May 1, 2026, qualified individuals with ADA certification may request an expansion of their monthly allotment, raising the cap from 30 to 40 trips. This initiative aims to bolster transit options for the disability community.
Eligibility requires active standing in RAP or TAP and valid paratransit credentials, provided there are no active account penalties. Interested participants must submit a formal request for departmental review. Upon verification, the additional trip capacity commences on July 1, 2026. Please be aware that documentation received past the 1st of June may necessitate a processing window of up to 45 days. You can complete your application online at fares.rtachicago.org or by dialing 312-913-3110. Once again, you can complete your application online at fares.rtachicago.org or by dialing 312-913-3110. 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Once again, the web address is rtachicago.org. And that was the public safety announcement. Now let's take a look at the weather forecast. This is Cheryl Scott's Rise and Shine forecast. Friday morning, cloudy, then clearing. Patchy fog possible, temps in the 60s. For Friday, the high is 82 and the low is 65. Mostly sunny in the morning, then a few clouds in the afternoon. For Saturday, the high is 84 and the low is 69, mix of sun and clouds. For Sunday, the high is 88 and the low is 73, heating up, isolated storms. For Monday, the high is 90 and the low is 74, isolated storms possible. For Tuesday, the high is 89 and the low is 72, storms possible. For Wednesday, the high is 88 and the low is 70, isolated storms. For Thursday, the high is 85 and the low is 70, chance of storms. And that was the weather forecast. Coming back to the news. The next article is from the Sun-Times Wire, from the briefs section. Motorist accused in fatal motorcycle hit run allegedly left cell phone at scene. A man was released pending trial Thursday after being accused of driving recklessly and leaving the scene of an accident that left a motorcyclist dead in July, officials said. Daryl Short, 45, appeared before a Cook County judge who released him pending trial, court records show. Short is charged with reckless homicide and leaving the scene of an accident that killed Churon Walls, 47. The wreck happened July 24 in the 2200 block of West 79th Street, according to police. Walls was driving a three-wheeled motorcycle west on 79th Street about 7 p.m. when Short, also westbound, blew a stop sign while driving 63 miles per hour and attempted to pass Walls, crashing into her, prosecutors said in court. Short's Volkswagen Atlas went airborne before landing on Walls and her motorcycle. The SUV then dragged Walls and her motorcycle until Short plowed into a light pole and came to a stop, prosecutors said. Short then left the scene in another vehicle, but left his cell phone in the Atlas, prosecutors said. The phone registered to Short showed he made no 911 calls on the night of the crash. Short has traffic violations as well as convictions for unlawful use of a weapon and a drug-related offense. He is due back in court on September 16. And that was motorist accused in fatal motorcycle hit-run allegedly left cell phone at scene. The next article is from the Sun-Times Wire, from the briefs section. CPD officer hospitalized after Garfield Ridge crash. Two people, including a Chicago police officer, were hospitalized after a crash in Garfield Ridge Thursday afternoon, according to police. An officer in an unmarked squad car was traveling southbound in the 6400 block of West Archer Avenue at 4:39 p.m.
when the vehicle was struck near a parking lot by a 38-year-old man driving a sedan, police said. The officer was taken to a hospital in fair condition with a neck injury. A passenger in the sedan, a 36-year-old woman, was taken to McNeil Hospital in fair condition with right arm and leg injuries, police said. The driver of the sedan declined medical attention. No citations were issued. And that was CPD officer hospitalized after Garfield Ridge crash. The next article is by Juan Pablo Ramirez Franco and Matt Simon. Tornado Alley's scary shift. Illinois has already smashed the record it set for twisters 2 years ago. One expert thinks the Withencourt's alley might be shifting east, which could put more Illinois communities in danger. So far this year, 207 tornadoes and counting have touched down in Illinois. That figure may rise as officials continue working through the remaining post-storm assessments, according to the National Weather Service. The tornado season also has yet to finish, but it has already handily topped the previous record of 142 funnel clouds set just 2 years ago, according to Trent Ford, the Illinois state climatologist. This is the third year in a row that Illinois has experienced a triple-digit tornado season. The state's historical average is closer to 50. Within quotes, it's just anything beyond what we would expect, Ford said. The dramatic surge in Illinois and throughout the Midwest contrasts with a decreasing trend of twisters in the Great Plains, the region traditionally billed as Tornado Alley. Experts are still working through the data, trying to understand whether it has been inching eastward, and if so, whether climate change has anything to do with it. A recent analysis by Steve Nesbitt, a meteorologist and professor of atmospheric sciences at the University of Illinois Urbana-Champaign, found that the region is getting a historic hammering. Illinois and Indiana have already recorded the highest level of tornado activity since the National Weather Service started keeping track in 1950. He added that nearby states including Iowa, Missouri, Michigan, and Ohio are in the top 10. That said, overall, it has been a slow year across the rest of the United States. Within quotes, it has been below average nationally, with the southern plains and southeast less active than normal, Nesbitt said. Even with the unusual flurry of tornadoes, Illinois remains well short of the all-time record in the U.S. that belongs to Texas, which experienced 255 in 2015. Some experts argue it's not a fair comparison because Texas is about 4.7 times larger than Illinois. However, Nesbitt said that in terms of tornado density or concentration of tornadoes touching down in 50-mile squares, Illinois is on top. He added that as of mid-August, no region of the country has had a higher reported density of tornadoes than parts of central Illinois. A climate change connection? Tornadoes are the result of atmospheric contrasts and chaos. They develop when moist air near the ground lies beneath drier, hotter air aloft, creating a sandwich of sorts. In this unstable atmosphere, differences in wind speed and direction at different heights create rotation and thunderclouds. Within quotes, so just a difference between air masses, said Shel Winkley, chief meteorologist at the research group Climate Central. Within quotes, that's also going to provide some spin in the atmosphere. Scientists measure this as, within quotes, convective available potential energy, or CAPE, which describes the available fuel for thunderstorm development. Look inside these towering thunderclouds and you'll find warm air rising, but cool air falling,
which creates spinning currents that can spawn a tornado. One trend scientists can parse, Winkley said, is the increase in the number of potential thunderstorm days. Within quotes, that doesn't necessarily mean a tornado will form, Winkley added. Within quotes, but we have these higher values of CAPE over the east and the southeast during the spring than we used to have. The other component is that moisture, an abundantly clear climate signal, is playing out in the Gulf of Mexico, which has been exceptionally warm of late. Since humans began pumping greenhouse gases into the atmosphere, the oceans have absorbed more than 90% of the additional heat. The hotter the Gulf gets, the more moisture it can pump into the atmosphere and the more fuel it can provide for thunderstorms and tornadoes. Within parentheses, this is also how climate change is supercharging hurricanes, as those storms also love moisture. Even given all that, experts agree it doesn't seem that climate change is in and of itself resulting in more tornadoes. However, on the days when we get the biggest tornado outbreaks, more twisters are touching down, including in Illinois, Winkley said. Tornado Alley also seems to be shifting east, putting new communities in danger, according to Winkley. Within quotes, at least the science that we have right now, we don't see a connection between more tornadoes occurring because of climate change, Winkley said. Within quotes, it's more about where they're occurring, when they're occurring, and then again, the number that they're happening on specific days versus others. Another wrinkle, it has never been easier to spot a tornado. Within quotes, our radar data has increased in resolution multiple times over compared to even when I started at this office 20 years ago, said Gino Izzi, a senior meteorologist at the National Weather Service office covering Chicago and parts of Northwest Indiana. He adds that advancement in radar resolution, satellite data, and remote sensing has made it possible to count smaller tornadoes that might not have been previously detected. Better detection has also translated to a better warning system. IDSI's office, which monitors weather activity in 18 counties in northern and central Illinois and 5 counties in northwest Indiana, has issued a record-breaking 330 severe thunderstorm and tornado warnings this year. IDSI added that despite Illinois' tornado-heavy year, it's far too early for any kind of climate change attribution. If that seems unsatisfyingly inconclusive, it's not for lack of trying. Tornadoes are hyperlocal weather events, so they're difficult to simulate in climate models. Massive hurricanes, on the other hand, are easier to model. So scientists are still working to figure out how much the change in tornado activity is due to natural variability, what you'd expect if humans hadn't warmed the planet, versus what's the consequence of runaway greenhouse gas emissions. Within quotes, that's still one of those things that we just need faster computers and stronger computers in order to be able to do that sort of modeling with it, Winkley said. Within quotes, and we're just not quite there yet. Juan Pablo Ramirez Franco reports on the environment for WBEZ, and Matt Simon is a reporter for GRIST. This coverage is made possible through a partnership between WBEZ and GRIST, a nonprofit environmental media organization. And that was Tornado Alley's Scary Shift. Illinois has already smashed the record it set for twisters 2 years ago. One expert thinks the within quotes alley might be shifting east, which could put more Illinois communities in danger. You're listening to news from Chicago Sun-Times on GRIST Radio. The next article is by Ryan J. Foley, Associated Press. ICE awards $16.7 million contract to buy electric shock gloves. U.S. Immigration and Customs Enforcement has awarded a $16.7 million contract to purchase 6,000 pairs of gloves
that can deliver painful electric shocks, saying officers would use them to control detainees and protesters who resist. ICE moved forward with the purchase despite opposition from civil rights advocates and Democratic members of Congress, who said ICE officers cannot be trusted to use them appropriately. A notice published in a federal database Thursday said ICE entered into a no-bid contract to purchase the gloves from Compliant Technologies LLC, a Kentucky-based firm that manufactures them. Civil rights advocates have said ICE officers already face criticism for their use of force with little oversight or accountability while enforcing President Donald Trump's immigration crackdown. ICE published the notice hours after a group of U.S. senators led by Democrat Catherine Cortez Masto of Nevada urged the agency to cancel its plan to buy the gloves. In a letter to ICE's acting director Thursday, Cortez Masto and 15 of her colleagues in the Democratic caucus questioned ICE's need for the devices. Within quotes, the blatant and tragic misuse of force in Los Angeles, Chicago, Minneapolis, Houston, Maine, and other locations around the country raises significant skepticism about the agency's professional capability to safely deploy a new tool that could be used to harm Americans without cause, the letter said. The senators were the latest to express opposition to the plan, which became public this month when ICE published a notice outlining its intent to purchase thousands of within quotes conductive distraction and de-escalation devices for officers and investigators. The devices are normal patrol gloves until an officer presses a button to activate the electrical mode. They must be applied directly to someone's skin to produce a shock that causes pain, which is promoted as a way to gain compliance from people who are resisting. They have been used by some local jails and police departments in recent years. ICE's notice said officers would use them in within quote high-tension environments, including while making arrests, transporting combative detainees, and responding to civil disturbances outside detention facilities. Within quotes, it will be used when a subject is actively or passively resisting and an officer needs to gain control quickly to prevent injuries to both parties, the document said. Cortez Masto and the other senators said in the letter that the device, within quotes, presents substantial risks if deployed during civil arrests, even more so if it is deployed without clear limits, appropriate training, and comprehensive oversight, end of quotes. And that was ICE Awards $16.7 million contract to buy electric shock gloves. The next article is by Doug Ferguson, AP golf writer. Good Good Golf loses PGA Tour event and Callaway sponsorships after ad showing man shoving woman to ground. Atlanta. Good Good Golf lost its partnership with Callaway on Thursday and no longer will be title sponsor of a PGA Tour event in November as the fallout continued over a video for a new Callaway driver that showed a man shoving a woman to the ground who was trying to touch the golf club. Good Good, among the most popular in the YouTube golf space, has said the video was meant to be a spin-off from the movie within quotes Obsession. But the criticism was relentless and pressure began mounting by the day. The video was deleted the same day it was posted on August 20, but apologies from Good Good and Callaway had little effect. Within quotes, we were disappointed with what we saw, PGA Tour CEO Brian Rolapp said Tuesday of the response from Good Good. The PGA Tour confirmed Good Good said it would pull out as title sponsor of the new November 12 to 15 tournament in Austin, Texas. The tour said the tournament still would be played and was listed as the Austin Championship.
In the 60-second video for Callaway's new driver, co-branded with Good Good, Garrett Clark shoves Alexis Miastowski to the ground as she reaches for the driver. As she is on the ground, he leans over, tells her, within quotes, "Do not touch my new driver." Clark and Miastowski work for Good Good. It was followed by apologies by Good Good Golf and Callaway Golf the next day. But then Callaway added another layer of apologies, this one from CEO Chip Brewer, who conceded that while Good Good produced the video, Callaway approved it. Good Good Golf was launched as a YouTube channel in 2020 and now is among the largest content creators in the sport. Clark, one of the Good Good founders, posted an 8-minute video Wednesday evening in which he called it, within quotes, "the worst ad known to man." And the reaction to the ad was, within quotes, "not what we stand for." And that was Good Good Golf loses PGA Tour event and Callaway sponsorships after ad showing man shoving woman to ground. The next article is by Barbara Ortute and Wyatt Grantham Phillips, Associated Press. Time limits midnight cutoff among Meta's new rules for kids. Oakland, California. Kids under 18 will soon see a host of changes to their Instagram and Facebook experiences thanks to a historic $18 billion settlement Meta platforms reached Wednesday with 48 U.S. states. Besides the money, which will be paid out over a decade, Meta has agreed to strengthen its age estimates to keep kids under 13 off its platforms, and teens in age-appropriate accounts enact a hard limit of 2 hours a day for users under 18, block kids from the apps from midnight to 6 a.m., and hide within quotes like counts, among other changes. Meta said the new safeguards will only apply in the United States, with most in place for 10 years. While acknowledging the changes go further than Meta has ever gone when it comes to child safety, critics and children's advocates cautioned that they won't solve its myriad problems overnight. Arturo Behar, a former Meta engineering director, said the settlement is a, within quotes, significant milestone, but parents should not see Instagram as suddenly safe for children. Within quotes, "the agreement has a big problem in that it allows Meta to define harm," Behar said in an interview Wednesday. Within quotes, "it's one thing to say," within quotes, "yeah, you only get like 2 hours of alcohol or 2 hours of cigarettes a day, but it's still as bad for you because of what's getting delivered," end of quotes. Behar, the first witness to testify during the federal trial cut short by the settlement, would like to see Meta address the effect of content recommendations on teens, which he says can prove addictive. While teens might put their phone down when they hit the 2-hour limit, they can be distressed about it because the way the platform is designed leaves them craving more. Meta said people over 18 also can adopt versions of the new controls individually, such as daily time limit reminders, but there will not be an option for them to opt into the overall settings for what teens experience on the platform. To protect kids, first Meta has to know who they are. While the company has already been using artificial intelligence to determine if kids are lying about their age, either to sign up if they are under 13, which is not allowed, or to use adult accounts when they are 13 to 17, the AI did not always work. Under the proposed settlement, Meta agreed to strengthen its age-checking technology using its own as well as third-party tools with regular outside audits on how well it is working. The agreement also includes specific goals around false positive rates, that is, minors who are identified as over 18. And if a user is identified as under 13 and kicked off the platforms, Meta will check the ages of their friends too. Within quotes, "the age assurance section is reasonably good because it has measurement, has independent testing, has goals," Behar said.
within quotes, because I think Meta should be measured on effectiveness, not effort. Federal child privacy law requires users to be at least 13 to create an account. But Behar testified last week that Meta

0: two states were not included. New Mexico won its separate case against Meta, and Florida's attorney general said the settlement's terms aren't tough enough. And that was time limits, midnight cutoff among Meta's new rules for kids. The next article is from the Money section by Abby Miller, development reporter. Fresh food, fresh start. Redevelopment of former Stateway Gardens public housing site to get Pete's Market. McLaurin Development Partners cleared the first hurdle to redevelop the former Stateway Gardens site into a housing and retail destination anchored by a much-needed grocery store. The Chicago Plan Commission gave initial city approvals to the developer's $70 million plan August 20. If approved by the City Council, construction on the Bronzeville project will start early next year, wrapping up by mid-2028. The project would create 150 temporary construction jobs and 225 permanent jobs. McLaurin, whose projects include the forthcoming Englewood Connect and the redevelopment of the former Michael Reese Hospital site, wants to complete the project in two phases. And that was Fresh Food, Fresh Start, redevelopment of former Stateway Gardens public housing site to get Pete's Market. And that's all the time we have for today's news from the Chicago Sun-Times. This has been your reader Harish, broadcasting from the Chicago Lighthouse. 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Have a nice weekend.
1: Aria Mia Liberti has been legally blind since childhood, but she's going to make her acting debut in the leading role of Marie Laurie LeBlanc in Netflix's adaptation of All the Light We Cannot See. She landed the part after a global casting search. Despite no formal acting training, she beat out thousands of submissions to secure the role. A doctoral student in rhetoric at Penn State, Liberti received her master's in 2021 from the Royal Holloway University of London as a Fulbright Scholar, and earned her undergraduate degrees in 2020 in philosophy, communication, and political science from the University of Rhode Island. She's also an advocate for disability equity, efforts that have taken her from her small Rhode Island hometown to global forums like the United Nations, UN Women, TEDx, the Thomson Reuters Foundation, and beyond. If you'd like to know more detail about Aria Mia Liberti and her life, you can find it by searching Aria, that's A-R-I-A, Mia, M-I-A, Liberti, L-O-B-E-R-T-I. This is Chris Radio, a service of the Chicago Lighthouse.
2: Papi.
3: Yes, mija.
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3: Me too.
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2: No, really. My friend Kayla's from India, and Lily's family is from China. And Beza travels a lot to see her family in Ethiopia.
3: And don't forget the Murphys.
2: I really like our neighborhood and all the families from different places.
3: We're lucky, sweetie. We live in a diverse community.
2: Diverse?
3: Yeah. It's a place where people from all different backgrounds come together and live. And share and appreciate everything.
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6: Well, good day. It is a sunny day in August, the 28th, and I'm Mike Callahan reporting from Chris Radio. Chris Radio is your information station. We are located at the Chicago Lighthouse. And during this hour, we'll be reading the sports articles from both the Chicago Sun-Times and Tribune. And then, of course, we're going to try to save money by checking out the story ads. But let's begin with sports in the Tribune. And the wonderful Paul Sullivan is the columnist here. The headline here is Cubs are mad that Pope Leo gets his own White Sox Pope hat. Brawls go viral, and other takeaways. This should be interesting, this article. It's a mad, mad, mad Cubs world. Pete Crow Armstrong is mad. Greg Council is mad. Pat and Coombe are mad and madder. But today, the Cubs return to the cool, calm, and electric atmosphere of Wrigley Field, a respite from the 115-degree heat outside the Phoenix ballpark, and the slow burn inside in a 2-0 loss to the Arizona Diamondbacks. The balk that wasn't a balk put the Cubs up in arms, and rightfully so, as

Crow Armstrong said. It was one of those I don't believe my eyes moments for all involved, and when the truly unimaginable happens. Diamondbacks pitcher Eduardo Rodriguez blatantly balked in front of a crowd of 24,297, and the only four people who couldn't fix it didn't see it until watching a video afterwards. Plate umpire and crew chief Alfonso Marquez admitted they all missed seeing it in real time, which is the only time that really mattered. An Orwellian decision by four umpires in the heat of a bunched up race for postseason seating? Say it ain't so. Crow Armstrong had to be restrained, keeping him in the game and preventing a possible suspension during his MVP race with Shohei Ohtani, who reportedly is ready to pitch again for the Dodgers. Crow Armstrong later ripped into the umpires in what will be remembered as his "You had one job" speech. He's likely to be fined and can take a page from the old Andre Dawson playbook. Dawson was ejected by smirking plate ump Joe West in a 1991 game for arguing West's shape-shifting strike zone. He then ignited a Wrigley meltdown by tossing more than a dozen bats onto the field, leading to Bleacher fans throwing their beers onto the field. If you're too young to have seen it or too old to remember all the details, Jomboy Media, Jomboy Media, video of Dawson West incident is on YouTube. It's a must-see for Cubs fans. With all the profanities and insults, lip-read by Jomboy. Ask your grandkids to find it, is what this columnist says. The bottom line for Council and his team, life is not always fair, but the Cubs did have other chances to win. Either way, the Cincinnati Reds arrived today before the big four-game showdown with the first-place Milwaukee Brewers. Could be an interesting week. Another article within this article, Pope Leo was photographed with a Southside priest, the Reverend Tom McCarthy, who brought him a souvenir from Pope Hat Night, August the 11th at Sox Park. This is about the best endorsement the Sox could hope for from a Pope without Leo actually putting it on his head. They dutifully tweeted the photo on their X account yesterday. The Pope hat is generic, according to the Sox, meaning it has no association with the church or Pope Leo. But imagine if Pope Leo charged the Sox for all the publicity he has given them and then donated the money to Sox Charities, which recently donated $50,000 to the Red Cross earthquake recovery efforts in Venezuela and Japan. It would be a win-win for the Sox and the Pope. Another article within this article is brawls go viral at both ballparks. The giant brawl in the upper deck at Wrigley Field during Sunday's game against the Mets resulted in multiple ejections and one arrest, according to the Sox. It also made for viral viewing on social media, which might be why one alleged investigator jumped a couple of rows to get involved. Back in the day, asking for the arrest count at Chicago baseball games wasn't unusual. A huge grandstand brawl marred the Cubs' home opener back in 1970 when the police were not allowed to work in the Chicago sports arenas. Former Sox chief security David Schaeffler reported that after the first Cubs-Sox game in 1997 at the new Comiskey Park, that two fans had been arrested and seven ejected, which was considered a good day for security. One recent City Series game at Wrigley also had three arrests, including a viral brawl that many Cubs fans blamed on Sox fans, though video showed a guy in a Cubs jersey was punching a guy in a Cubs jersey as well. After the recent brawls, both teams released statements stressing the importance of a safe ballpark environment. Fan safety is paramount at the ballpark, and we are grateful to our security staff and law enforcement partners who helped address the situation, the Sox statement said, adding a phone number, 773-754-4357, that fans could anonymously text security.
Instead, they'll probably just whip out their phones, hit record, and post the videos on social media. It's a different era now. Another article here, Cubs celebrating history with $1.50 beers. This will be interesting. The Cubs are commemorating their 150th season this weekend with a celebration of their 150th anniversary team tomorrow in the inductions of Jody Davis, John Lester, and radio voice Vince Lloyd into the team's Hall of Fame on Sunday. They'll also be adding a new timepiece to their growing collection of monuments outside the park, adding what they're calling the Founders Clock near Clark and Addison to note the Cubs are founding members of the National League. The Cubs are selling $1.50 beers from one specific beer company in Gallagher Way from the park's opening Saturday, that's tomorrow, until the second inning. What could go wrong? $1.50 beers. You know, a beer there now is like $15, $16, something like that. So that's a bargain. And then finally, record drubbing deserves an asterisk. The Brewers' 22-0 win over the Seattle Mariners on August the 18th tied for the biggest modern-day shutout with two other games, the Pittsburgh Pirates over the Cubs in 1975 and the Cleveland Indians over the New York Yankees in 2004. But the Brewers' mark deserves an asterisk since 9 runs came off Mariners infielder Leo Rivas in the 8th inning, while 4 actual players gave up 22 runs for the Cubs. The Pirates' butt-kicking of the Cubs before 4,932 on September 16, 1975 was far more impressive, with Bucks lead-off man Rennie Stennett setting a modern record going 7-for-7 while scoring 5 runs. Stennett also tied an all-time record, held by Sox catcher Sherm Lawler and 2 others with 2 hits in an inning, not once but twice. Cub star Rick Rauschel gave up 8 runs while retiring 1 batter in a 9-run first inning, while his brother Paul threw 2 scoreless innings at the end. Pirates starter John Candelara pitched 7 shutout innings, leaving with a 22-0 lead. A wise White Sox fan who was also a copy editor on the Tribune Sports Desk created a mocking headline on the article's jump page, Cubs 0-0. And that's an interesting article, column actually, in the Tribune by Paul Sullivan. He's always so good, I think. And the headline here is the Cubs are mad. Pope Leo gets his own White Sox Pope hat. Brawls go viral and other takeaways. More Cubs news, sort of. Jeff Agres is the reporter here. Anthony Rizzo takes next step in broadcasting as booth analyst for Reds Cubs on NBC's Sunday Night Baseball. It's in the Sun-Times today, by the way. NBC is learning about Anthony Rizzo what Cubs fans already knew. His personality is infectious. NBC Sports producer Matt Orzallo told the Sun-Times, I can see why he was such a fan favorite in Chicago. Rizzo has taken to his burgeoning second career as a TV analyst quite well, impressing colleagues and executives with his insights and work ethic. He'll take another step Sunday when he debuts in the broadcast booth to call the Red Sox game on NBC's Sunday Night Baseball. The star first baseman for the Cubs, 2016 World Series champions, Rizzo began his broadcasting career this year as a field analyst for NBC's Inside the Pitch feature. The plan was to put him in the booth twice to help him prepare to call a wild card series, all 4 of which will be on NBC. A scheduling conflict limited him to 1 game in the booth when NBC flipped Reds and Cubs with Astros and Mets a month ago, flexing the Cubs into prime time. Rizzo's first game, a Sunday night baseball broadcast. Rizzo will be the Cubs analyst alongside Reds analyst Jeff Brantley and play-by-play voice Jason Benetti. Former Reds first baseman Joey Votto will be the inside the pitch analyst. How will Rizzo prepare for his new role? Just ask questions, Rizzo told the Sun-Times. Lean on Jason Benetti, lean on the NBC crew. I'm very in tune with the Cubs. It's basically speaking my language, talking about them. It's just a little bit more in depth on the stats and how guys have been doing
more making sure of all that's readily available, so it sounds like I know what I'm talking about. Rizzo was effusive of his praise for Benetti, the former White Sox TV voice, calling him the captain of the ship. Jason Benetti's a great leader, Rizzo said. He basically directs all of it in the best way, making sure it's a broadcast and not necessarily a podcast. I enjoy it, and I hope there's times where people learn something or think of something in a different way. Hopefully, that's what I can bring to the table. Borzello said he has, pointing to a recent broadcast in which Rizzo, as the field analyst, broke down Phillies star and former Cubs slugger Kyle Schwarber's at-bats. Rizzo explained how Schwarber's first at-bat set him up for a second, in which he homered. His insight in knowing situational baseball is remarkable, Borzello, the lead producer for Sunday Night Baseball. He's definitely a Cubs expert. He talks to the players and coaches all the time. We had a production call the other day, and he was talking about how he spoke with Ian Happ and one of the coaches. We had a couple of questions. He said, let me follow up. But going from playing baseball to talking baseball isn't easy, Borzello said. Rizzo is being taught to get his point quickly because of what he says first is what the audience will hear. I've had a lot of help behind the scenes from Bruce Kornblatt, who's with NBC, who's been in the industry a long time, coaching me up how to deliver what I'm trying to say, Rizzo said. The challenge has been delivery at times, but there's nothing but positive feedback. It's just little adjustments that you can make. It's what I took into baseball. Nothing is ever going to be perfect. I'm really striving for perfection, but I just want to be really good all the time. Borzello is looking forward to hearing the banter between Rizzo and Votto, who competed against each other in the National League Central for almost a decade. With Votto, Rizzo, you've got two of the best first basemen of their generation and two of their best personality. Borzello said, there's such a mutual respect for those two. Borzello also is looking forward to working more with Rizzo, who has contributed to Netflix baseball coverage as well. This is not just a one-off for him, Borzello said. He wants to be better and better every week. There's no doubt this will be an excellent second career for him, not just a little side gig. Said Rizzo, it's been a perfect amount, honestly. I'm around it as much as I want to be, and I'm away from it as much as I want to be. It's good to be able to talk the game, to be around the game, and do it on my own terms. And then kind of a side article here, NBC hired Natalie Spalla as weekend sports anchor reporter. She'll start next week. Spalla, a native of Livonia, Michigan, arrives from WJLA, the ABC affiliate in D.C. Longtime sports anchor Jeff Blanzy will continue to fill in. Also beginning in September, NBC 5 will air a local sports show at 6:30 weeknights. Ryan Zempster, who was named Cubs' 150th anniversary team to the team, and Kevin Miller will host MLB Network's Intentional Talk, that's the name of the show, at Wrigley Field from 11 a.m. to 1 p.m. today. Jason Goff will soon launch the podcast, Jason Goff Unscripted, with 312 Sports, the platform that carries Dan Bernstein's shows. Goff also will host a twice-weekly national football show. Proving the short-sightedness of Nexstar's decision to lay him off in February, Chris Bowden is back for fill-in work at WGN and radio as the sports calendar gets busy. And then the Brewers-Cubs game Thursday will air exclusively on Fox. First pitch was moved to 6:15 p.m. And that's kind of a sports roundup, sports broadcasting roundup by the A reporter in the Sun-Times, Jeff Agres. The headline here is Anthony Rizzo takes next step in broadcasting as booth analyst for Reds-Cubs game on NBC's Sunday Night Baseball. Let's get a roundup of baseball here by Megan Montemurro, Lamon Pope in the Tribune, Chicago Baseball Report, Pedro Ramirez filling void for Cubs, and how Grant Taylor stays fresh for the White Sox. The Cubs used yesterday off to put a rough Western trip behind them. After going 2-4 in Seattle and Phoenix,
Featuring three walk-off losses, the Cubs returned to Wrigley today, this afternoon, to start a three-game series against the Cincinnati Reds. A four-game series versus the division-leading Brewers follows their petulant regular season meeting, a chance to chip away at their deficit. The White Sox begin a three-game series today in Minnesota, and it will be a chance for Tristan Peters to set the franchise record for home runs in consecutive games. The outfielder matched the mark by homering his fifth straight Wednesday against the Texas Rangers at Wrigley Field. And then Cubs fielder Pedro Ramirez quickly left an impression on his teammates and coaching staff in spring training. They raved about how the now 22-year-old's poise and how he handled himself around the veteran infield group. That calm demeanor preparedness is paying off with a sudden increase in playing time. He has become the Cubs' everyday second baseman, with Nico Hoerner shifting to shortstop while Dansby Swanson is on the injured list with an oblique strain. "It's great working with Pedro," Hoerner told the Tribune. I feel like early on we had some double play opportunities that we weren't able to convert on, but overall it's been fun communicating with him and making that work. Obviously, we miss Dansby a lot, but it's a fun challenge to have right now, and we'll do our best until he comes back. Hoerner praised Ramirez's combination of confidence and fun personality that allows him to get along with everybody. He's in a cool place in his career right now, where he's both producing and playing well at the big league level, but still learning on the fly in a way that I think just says a lot about his character. Hoerner said, to be both present and competing for the day, but also improving as a player, he's going to have a great career. Through 58 games, Ramirez is hitting .286 with .345 on-base percentage and 114 OPS plus. He's been able to stay within himself, owning an 18.5% strikeout rate for fourth lowest on the Cubs. The trust his teammates and coaches have shown in him since spring training instilled confidence and lets him play freely on the field. I don't have to be scared or concerned, like if I make a mistake, if I make an error, Ramirez said through an interpreter. That's what has helped me just to be happy and play baseball. It's a dream to be able to play second base on a daily basis for the Chicago Cubs, and I'm super happy that right now everything is working and flowing. I'm working hard to continue to help the team. Whether it's someone who has been in the majors for a few years or, as in the case of Hagen Smith, a few weeks, conversations with fellow relievers have been helpful for right-hander Grant Taylor. That's been awesome, Taylor told the Tribune last week. Having some guys with different experiences, guys with starting experiences, guys with leverage experience, even guys like Hagen who are fresh up here giving different perspectives. It just kind of grounds you a little bit. Like, he's just excited for his first day getting in the games, and you learn different things and learn. So it takes you back into the mindset, this is pretty sweet. Taylor isn't all that far removed from his big league debut, which came in June of last season. He has been one of the key relievers with just that 2.11 ERA. 8 saves and 10 holds in 51 appearances and 4 starts. He has 89 strikeouts and 24 walks in 68 and one-third innings. Taylor has allowed 2 runs over his last 18 outings. I'm feeling really great now, he said. Taylor entered with the bases loaded, 2 outs, and the Sox ahead by 4 runs Tuesday against the Rangers. He induced a grounder to second to end the game. That was on the shorter end of the outings. He also was utilized for 2 innings and 12 appearances, including 2 1/3 on July the 29th against the New York Yankees. He said the key to bouncing back is being diligent on sleep, recovery, and nutrition. He also noted making the most of the rest days. He's taking those steps to be available as the Sox make their playoff push. Just coming into the ballpark excited to win games, Taylor said. And then the Cubs set a franchise record this week, scoring 30 unanswered runs spanning 23 innings from the third inning of Sunday's game in Seattle until the eighth inning
Tuesday in Phoenix. The Cubs surpassed their previous high of 29 straight runs, which they accomplished in September 1976 and May of 1969, according to Elias Sports Bureau. The week ahead for the Cubs, if you're interested, is they're playing the Reds, like we mentioned, at 1:20 this afternoon, again tomorrow at 1:20. Sunday night, they're playing the Reds at 6:20 on the Peacock Network, which is NBC, right? And then the Brewers, that'll be a tough matchup at 6:40 on Monday night, 6:40 on Tuesday night, 6:40 on Wednesday night, and then at 6:15 on Thursday night. That's going to be a tough week for them. It'd be great to watch, though. And then Daniel Palencia couldn't hide his disappointment in the second game back from the injured list Tuesday against the Diamondbacks. Palencia surrendered 3 runs in the 8th inning as the Cubs held a 4-0 lead that eventually resulted in a walk-off loss. After retiring the first batter, Palencia, in a scary moment, hit the Diamondbacks' Jordan Lawler in the head with his pitch. Palencia went on to surrender 3 runs in the frame, though one came on Gabriel Marano's check swing that saw the ball clip first base instead of becoming a third out on a grounder to Michael Busch. That's kind of a roundup of the Cubs and the Sox, a Cubs baseball report. It's called Chicago Baseball Report, Pedro Ramirez filling void for Cubs and how Grant Taylor stays fresh for the White Sox. Megan Montemurro and Lamont Pope in the Tribune are the reporters. Then, of course, we got a report on our Bears. There's no lead safe from Caleb, but Bears want Williams lighting up red zone early, too. Patrick Finley is a reporter. Dateline is Nashville, Tennessee. Before he walked off the field after a hot and heated joint practice, Titans coach Saleh wanted to talk to Ben Johnson about his quarterback. Just telling him, like, he's like a modern day, I don't want to compare the two, Russell Wilson, Saleh said yesterday, invoking the recently retired Seahawks star. When it got to the fourth quarter, you better be up 3 scores. There's no safe lead from Caleb, the coach said. In his 14-year career, Wilson led his teams on 32 regular season fourth quarter comebacks and 4 in the postseason. Williams led all quarterbacks last season with 6 regular season fourth quarter comebacks. We all remember those, some of them with only 58 seconds left, and added another in the first round against the Packers for good measure. Only 3 of those came in the red zone, though, and only 1 in the red zone was a pass. The Bears want Williams to get better in the red zone. As training camp wound to a close yesterday, Johnson said he was excited about exactly that. I think that's probably the best thing so far for this camp, Johnson said. Just the anticipation, the timing, the understanding of where we want to put the football. He's not afraid to fit it into tight windows. He trusts his pass catchers. That wasn't the case at this time last year when Williams was more focused on learning the playbook from his new head coach. A year ago, I think a lot of things were foreign to him, Johnson said, and now you can tell he has banked reps and he's able to anticipate where he wants to go with the football. Williams pushed back when asked whether he was processing the coverage better. If anything, he said he's benefited from an increased knowledge of what the Bears are doing, not the defense. I think it's just understanding the play better, the plays that we put in, he said, and then not necessarily having to relearn plays, he said. The coach can add in more detail. Coach can add in more plays. The trust is paramount, and the reason why, when asked to give advice to the Titans quarterback Cam Ward, a fellow number one overall pick, Williams focused on the play caller, former Giants head coach Brian Daboll. The new Titans coordinator has developed quarterbacks throughout his career, just believing and trusting in him, Williams said, and what he's coaching you and teaching you. Ward said he's watched
film of Williams last year to try to learn how he could grow in the same way. He's talked to Williams too. Their dads are even friends. We both go through different situations, different types of adversity, whether it be early or late. Williams has been a lot better late in the games than early. Williams and the Bears scored touchdowns on 57% of their red zone trips, which was tied for 14th best, but still far off the Eagles' league-leading 70%. Johnson has big goals, and he tells his team he wants to have the highest scoring offense of all time. To get anywhere near there, the Bears need to be more efficient inside the 20. Williams needs to be more accurate in an area where the throwing lanes become more condensed. Last year, he had the second worst completion percentage on passes or 10 yards or fewer, and the fifth worst mark on passes from 11 to 20 yards. To improve that accuracy, Williams has focused on three things: his footwork, his rhythm, and finding a smooth way to get past his pass catchers the ball. He has plenty of them too. Rome Odunze, Luther Burden, and Colston Loveland form one of the toughest trios in the league to try to box out the defense. The Bears spent this week focusing on situational work, such as red zone and two-minute drills, and how to find Williams' quick answers for recognizing coverage. Yesterday's joint practice limited Williams' red zone work, though he did some in 7-on-7 drills. Red focus will continue well into the season. There's no end line here, Johnson said. This is a continual process that we started well over a year now, and we're just continuing to build on things that we see that he's doing well and things we feel he can get better at. We'll get through this block and sit down and reassess where we're at and what we need to focus on going forward, Titans coach says. He's been impressed by the difference Williams' time with Johnson has made. He's an unbelievable quarterback, Sally said. He's unique off schedule. He can play. He can do it all. The amount of growth he's had the past year and a half has been amazing. That's an article in the Sun Times. Headline here is, there's no lead safe from Caleb, but Bears want Williams lighting up red zone early, too. Patrick Finley is the reporter in the Sun Times. And let's talk about college football now, since we have pro football and we have pro baseball. Headline here in the Tribune is, Rob Harley, Northern Illinois' interim coach, is operating with a mindset that he's building for the long term. Colleen Kane is the reporter. Northern Illinois football coach Rob Harley has arranged a couple of post-practice visits Tuesday before his players headed to their second day of classes. First, the Huskies mixed it up with some marching band members on the practice field outside of Husky Stadium, jumping in on a routine and exchanging fight songs with the players chanting, clapping, and pumping their fists during that version. Then the players took a knee while Harley introduced Bob and Barbara Harminger, who celebrated their 75th wedding anniversary. Bob Harminger, a 98-year-old NIU Hall of Famer, played quarterback for the Huskies from 1948 to 51 and was the first NIU player to have his jersey retired. Harminger, who will be an honorary captain at the home opener on September the 12th, told players of the importance of NIU and his life as a student, teacher, coach, and now fan. Between both exchanges, Harley referred to the band members and Harminger's as examples of us. And when the team finally broke practice for the day, it was with its new motto, us or them, was shouted in the players' response, us. Harley is aware his slogan for the 2026 Huskies isn't exactly breaking new ground, but he felt it fit. The program's longtime motto, the hard way, remains printed on the practice jerseys. But for a team that had a 3-9 season last year, followed by the departure of coach Thomas Hammack to the NFL, us versus them put
a focus on the players and coaches who stayed in DeKalb, and for Harley, the interim coach since February, who is mindful of building connections throughout the NIU community, it also zeroes in on those who help and support the Huskies. "I want to bring everybody together because I think it's important," Harley said. "I'm a college football lover, number one. That's the only thing I've wanted to do, not coach, but be part of college football since I was 3. It matters to me. It gives me a sense of pride to show up at work when I know there's a foundation. I'm just trying to pass that on to the players." Harley, an Elmhurst native, enters his first season as a head coach with an interim tag, a directive from above to win as many facets of his program, and the mindset he's building something for the long term. And that's an update on the coaching situation at Northern Illinois. Rob Harley, Northern Illinois interim coach, is operating with a mindset that he's building for the long term. Colleen Kane is the reporter in the Tribune this morning. And that's all the time we have for the sports articles. As you know, we've been reading them out of the Chicago Sun-Times and the Tribune. And I'm Mike Callahan, reporting from Chris Radio. Chris Radio is your information station. We are located at the Chicago Lighthouse. And during the next half hour, we are going to pull up the store ads and try to find some deals out there when it comes to groceries and other items. And let's start with, let's see, what is new here? Let's start with Target. 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They have a Bluetooth mouse for only $9.99. I don't even know how they make it for that amount of money, but $9.99. 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AirPods Pro 3, which fit really well in your ears, by the way. 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Those are over your ears, I guess you would say. And this is all at your local Target, these deals right now, just so you're aware. And then if you need a TV set, they got a 75-inch, which is huge, I think, for $649. And they go all the way down to, looks like, 40-inch for $129.99 and a little bit in between is your local Target right now. If you're going back to school, or your kids are going back to school, they got 20% off hydration products to keep your kids' fluids cold, most likely, I would say, 20% off those. And they got up to 50% off backpacks, if you're at all interested in that, if you need a new backpack. And I was in Target the other day, and they got these deals that are so cheap, like folders for 25 cents, crayons for 25 cents, spiral notebooks, 35 cents, colored markers, 50 cents. And they got backpacks, small backpacks, but they're just $5 each, which is incredible. Glue for just 25 cents. It's incredible the deals they have for these back-to-school items. I'd say it's incredible. And then because the summer is coming to a close, unfortunately for all of us, up to 50% off seasonal items like little pools, flotation devices, that kind of thing. And they've got 20% off Schwinn bicycle accessories. If you need something like a helmet or something like that, they've got them there. And this is kind of neat. They've got drones. I didn't even know Target carried drones, but they got 30% off Sky Viper drones. If you'd like to have one of those, we have one of those at our house. They're incredible. Just incredible, I think. Also, if you have little ones at home, they got diapers for $44.99, Huggies diapers. They also have training pants
for $26.99. Pampers Amore diapers, 108 of them, are $47.99. They got Bobby infant formula, 10% off. 15% off select Amara toddler snacks. They've got a booster seat for your car, 3-in-1 booster car seat for $74.99. They also have a stroller, jogger stroller, for $112.49. And they also are featuring in this flyer some other neat items. 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
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Dannon Okios Yogurt. We were talking about that earlier. These are

0: 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Well, that's all the time we have for this hour. As you know, we started out by reading the sports articles from both the Chicago Sun-Times and the Tribune, and we just wrapped up visiting maybe four or five different grocery stores trying to figure out the best way to save some money on items you need right now. I want to remind you again, I'm Mike Callahan reporting from Chris Radio. Chris Radio is your information station. We are located at the Chicago Lighthouse. Hope everybody has a great weekend. The weather looks terrific out there, especially these summer days as they wind down. And as I mentioned earlier, I think it's supposed to get up to 90 on Monday. So hopefully we can get out this weekend and enjoy sunshine. Have a great one, and I'll see you again real soon on the internet.
1: That's all, folks.
2: Museums in many countries provide architectural and sculptural models that make masterpieces accessible to people who are blind or visually impaired. Exact plaster copies of original sculptures can be touched and architectural structures reproduced as small-scale tactile models. Many art museums and galleries offer a guided tour, such as the one at Kummer Museum in Jacksonville, Florida, that offers blind or visually impaired visitors the opportunity to touch original artworks displayed either in the galleries or in an alternative space.
3: 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Thank you.
4: Hello, hello, listeners. Welcome to the Commentary Hour this Friday, August 28th, last Friday of August, and the part of the afternoon when we take a look at the Chicago Tribune and the Chicago Sun-Times, their commentary pages. So editorials from the Tribune, some commentaries potentially from either paper, sometimes letters to the editor, horoscopes, advice columns from both papers, and always a comic or two at the end. All right, let's get started with those advice columns, looking first to the Sun-Times with Dear Abby, and her headline today is Ready to Bolt from Long Relationship, Excited by Ex-Wife. Dear Abby, 26 years ago, I began what was supposed to be an affair with my current girlfriend, whom I'll call Lacey. I was married at the time, and when my then-wife caught me, I was told we needed only to figure out who got what out of the marriage. Believing there was no salvaging the marriage, I took what was available and stayed with Lacey. My ex-wife moved on and we divorced. Lacey became pregnant. After the birth of our daughter and having become dad to Lacey's other two children, I stayed. The biological father of Lacey's young children was deceased, so I raised them as my own, the same as my biological child. Now, after years of regret about screwing up my marriage, I mustered the courage to contact my ex-wife via social media. We connected via a messenger app for a few days. After those conversations went extremely well, we eventually exchanged numbers. There were lots of truths told.

troubled, some good, some bad, but all in complete honesty. The conversations have been emotional and uplifting. I feel happy thinking about her and hope someday to see her again in person. Side note, all this is happening while he's in a relationship, and so is she, perhaps? Oh dear, I see a pattern that I am hoping and trusting that Abby will point out. Let's see. I have been unhappy with Lacey since the beginning, always regretting the screw-up I made in losing my first wife. Now, speaking to her again, I feel motivated to leave Lacey. There seems to be an honest connection with my ex, and we both hint at rekindling the relationship. How do I broach this subject civilly with Lacey without ruining my relationships with all of my kids? Wants to have it all, it sounds like. Signed, Sorry, in Pennsylvania. Here's what Abby says. Dear Sorry, do not expect a civil conversation. Expect instead that Lacey will be angry, threatened, and furious. It may cushion the blow to mention that you haven't been happy for years and that you will see that she is provided for financially in some way. Discuss this with a lawyer beforehand. Explain to your grown children that you have not been happy for many years, but because you love them, you stayed with their mom until they were all adults, so their lives would not be disrupted. If you do this gently and reasonably, they might listen. A word to the wise: there is no guarantee that returning to your ex-wife will bring you the happiness you are expecting. Premarital counseling and a long courtship are essential to ensure you aren't just jumping from the fire back into the frying pan. Oh, here, here. That deserves a little bell ring. I'm with Abby on that one. Here's her next letter. Dear Abby, my boyfriend, Ted, is divorced from a woman who now has Alzheimer's. Oh dear, is this going the way of the last story? Let's find out. Ted has been the only one to step up to help her through this difficult time. It takes a lot of his time and effort and weighs heavily on his mind. I admire Ted for his loyalty to someone he once shared a life with, but now she wants him to go on a cruise with her and a couple of his relatives. Ted says she doesn't get to travel much now, and he sees nothing wrong with this because she's paying his way. I am not invited. I feel this goes above and beyond his involvement with her health management. When is enough enough? Signed, Second Fiddle. Oh boy, Abby says, dear Second Fiddle, Ted's kindness is admirable, but his willingness to set you aside and vacation with his ex-wife crosses a line. Tell him either you accompany him on the cruise or he shouldn't bother coming back from it. Mm-hmm. I can't disagree too much with that. All right. Dear Abby, as you know, is written by Abigail Van Buren. For nearly four decades, Jean Phillips penned the column, which was founded in 1956 by her mother, Pauline Phillips. That is a new line. Did you notice that? Regular listeners will have noticed. Does that mean that Jean Phillips is no longer Dear Abby? I don't know. We don't hear. But you can contact the Dear Abby column at dearabby.com. And that's ABBY. All right, so that's it for that advice column, but we do have more if we flip over to the Trib and their Asking Eric column. This is written by R. Eric Thomas. Simple headline today: wife complained about my work. Ooh, let's see what this prompts. Dear Eric, I have a stressful job with coworkers that I think are nice but inept. My boss's boss is his brother, and there are a few other family members at the company. So it's no surprise to me that people with no skills seem to have succeeded. After work, I like to blow off steam by recounting the latest idiocy to my wife.
She agrees with me and has always backed me up. Uh-oh, this is the first mistake, seems to me. What do you think? Back to the letter. Recently, we were at a social event and the subject of my work came up. For reasons I still can't understand, here we go, my wife started complaining about the people at my job. This is a social event, okay, so not a work event, but still. What neither she nor I realized is that one of the people we were talking to is related to the family at my job. Man, they're everywhere. So now I'm in trouble, and I can't shake the feeling that if my wife hadn't blabbed, we'd be fine. Speaking of if someone hadn't blabbed, she says she's not at fault. Who is right? Signed, Office Disgrace. Well, this is one I wish had been addressed to the Dear Abby column. It deserves that kind of reply, I think, but here we go. Let's see what what Eric Thomas says. I don't know that you're going to get much mileage out of placing the blame squarely on her shoulders or yours. Having a negative opinion is no crime, but if your wife is hearing it every day, it stands to reason that it would come spilling out elsewhere. That said, if this family is as ever-present as they seem, it would be prudent to confirm the lineage of anyone with whom she's going to gossip. Here's the bright side. This awkward encounter might push you to start looking for a job you like, with coworkers you respect. Easier said than done, I know, but even a step in that direction might relieve some of your frustration and allow you to talk about other things with your wife. Well, now hold on a minute. You're telling us not one word of advice is going toward stopping the gossip at the source? Curbing your own tongue? I find that surprising. You got into trouble because of gossiping, so the advice is to look for a new job? I think we can do better than that. I think we can all do better than that. Let this be a reminder to me and to you right now. Be professional. Be courteous. Be kind. We might even allude to the golden rule here. Do we remember it anymore? Do unto others as you'd have them do unto you. In other words, keep your trap shut. Okay. I think it's time to move on. Let's see. Is there another letter? Yes. Dear Eric. I've become small-time successful in my local art scene. Part of my practice has been to bring people new to the scene in on collaborative projects to help them get a foot in the door and meet other people in the community. Because of that, I'm now seeing an uptick of very new artists asking for my feedback on their works, and I've said yes to the first few because I sincerely wanted to see what they had. Unfortunately, what I've seen so far is very rough and amateur, and I do not like it. I mean, I make plenty of bad art. It's a valuable step in the process. But I just don't know how to respond when I really struggle to identify any positives, either on a technical or personal level. They trusted me with their art, and so I want to respond with care and grace rather than dumping a bucket of cold water on them. But I don't know them well enough to be frank about what they need to work on, and I don't have availability to foster a longer-term or a one-on-one relationship to help them develop those skills. I would appreciate advice or scripts on how to respond when I struggle to identify any positives, but I do still want them to keep making art while maintaining the boundary that I can't problem solve or mentor them. And if you have any pointers on how to respond to future requests, I would appreciate those too. I'm not sure if I should start turning those down. Signed, Conflicted in Creative Community. Well, that, what do you think? That last idea is what I was leaning toward, but let's see what Eric has up his sleeve. Dear Conflicted, consider asking these new artists what their specific areas of concern are, what or whom they are referencing, and what they're excited about in their work. This will give you something about which to respond that is not rooted in whether you like it or not. Good advice. The goal here is not to create a curriculum for them or to guide them one-on-one, but
to reflect back to them what they say they're trying to do, and to perhaps suggest to them one actionable step that will get them closer to it, something like the following. You say you're trying to capture energy in your portraiture. You might take a look at the way Amy Sherald positions her subjects. It's easy for these kinds of interactions to take on a mentor-mentee tenor. Try to bring it back down to peer-to-peer by telling them that you don't feel you're in the best position to give feedback, but that you'd be happy to hear about their process and answer questions about your process. Respect from a peer can sometimes go a lot further than a thumbs up, thumbs down. Decide in advance how much of your time you can reasonably allot to these kinds of conversations, too. And when you hit your cap, tell the artist that you're excited to be in community with them, but that you don't have the capacity to be as responsive as you'd like. You might instead encourage them to form peer response groups or formal mentorships with others. Yeah, good advice there. I like it. Good stuff. Kind of sounds like he might have consulted an artist there, but usually he says so. All right, send your questions, if you've got them, to r.eric, E-R-I-C, Thomas, at eric@askingeric.com, eric@askingeric.com. Okay. Well, taking a look at the editorials now, and you know it's only the Tribune that publishes editorials from their editorial board, and we have two today, one on United Airlines at O'Hare, and one on the University of Chicago. So two Chicago institutions here. So I thought it'd be interesting to lead off with these. So let's take a look. First up by the editorial board, Scott Kirby's monopolistic vision for United Airlines at O'Hare serves United Airlines, but not Chicago travelers. And here we have a photo of two airplanes, but their tails are facing each other. They're on the runway. Well, here, let's see what the caption says. An American Airlines jet at left taxis past a United Airlines jet at right at O'Hare International Airport in Chicago, April 14 of this year. So I'll just describe. They're both whitish or maybe pale gray plane bodies. The American Airlines tail, at least this one, has... How do I describe this? The whole thing, the whole tail, and most of the body below the tail, where it meets the tail, is a sort of stylized section of the American flag. It's as if you took the part where the stripes meet the star section. So we mostly see red and white stripes, and then we also see kind of a blue and white section. But it's very stylized, so it doesn't look exactly like a section of a flag. But you get the idea. And then the United tail is a dark blue, mostly. It kind of gets lighter toward the top. And at the bottom of the tail, the widest part of it, you see a globe. And it's a light blue-colored... longitude and latitude lines, basically, sort of the ribs of a globe, if you want to look at it that way. All right. And that is a Dreamliner, apparently. Okay. So here is that article, or the editorial, by the Tribune editorial board. Being Chicago's hometown airline, and shouting about it a lot, affords United Airlines certain privileges. But to our minds, that does not include the right for the airline's outspoken CEO to try to snow local media with his nonsense that those of us who fly out of Chicago and pay handsomely for the privilege will be best served by a virtual United monopoly at our all-important airport. Kirby, so that is CEO Scott Kirby, Kirby actually made the argument at a Crane's Power Breakfast that Chicago would be better off with American Airlines mostly gone from O'Hare and with one hub carrier rather than two. Wait a minute, let me reread that. Kirby actually made the argument at a Crane's Power Breakfast that Chicago would be better off with American Airlines mostly gone from O'Hare and with one hub carrier rather than two.
So Cranes reported, the business publication, reported him as saying this at its power breakfast. There's going to be an easy narrative of that's not good, but it is. And I just ask you to try to be objective about it when that moment comes, because I think it will. Close quote. That absurdity should get a lot more pushback than has been the case elsewhere so far. Frankly, it's akin to Trumpian-level rhetoric, wherein you plant a media seed that something you desire for your own reasons is, quote, inevitable, as a strategy to make it more likely to happen. And so he's saying that absurdity should get a lot more pushback than has been the case elsewhere so far. Of course, Chicago would not be better served by a single hub carrier, any more than renters of automobiles would be better served if Avis Budget Group and Enterprise Mobility both vanished in a puff of airport fumes in Chicago, basically leaving anyone who wants to rent a car stuck with Hertz. You think Hertz would suddenly cut its prices? Call us old-fashioned at the Tribune, but we're generally of the view that competition serves the customer. And no, Mr. Kirby, airlines are no different. So yes, we're going with his easy narrative. United as our sole hub carrier would not be good. In fact, it would be the opposite of good. We'll allow for one exception to that statement. It could be very good for United shareholders. At least until they fork over the actual cash for a plane ticket. At the moment that happened, airfares in this market would likely rise by 20% or more. Just look over at Delta-dominated Detroit to see, nice alliteration there, Delta-dominated Detroit to see what happens when competition is so diminished. Throw in a few sample destinations into a search engine and compare the prices with those we enjoy here. Oh, interesting. Kirby's argument appears to be that with American neutered, United would then schedule flights to more exciting and economically vibrant places once the quote-unquote cost of having to compete on shorter distance feeder flights was either diminished or removed. He, of course, said nothing about the price of the tickets. It's true that growth at O'Hare has been constrained by the FAA, Federal Aviation Administration, rightly reacting to the existence of an ongoing construction project that is making some taxi times longer than the actual flight. But that's a relatively short-term issue. It's also true, as Kirby noted, that O'Hare has airspace constraints, like pretty much every other airport in a major city. London and New York are familiar with the situation. Kirby is trying to convince Chicagoans that what we need here are more flights and that we are suffering for the lack thereof. Yet we rarely have heard anyone complain that O'Hare lacks flights. On the contrary, most Chicagoans and suburbanites of our acquaintance are of the view that the airport, with its growing number of foreign carrier options, such as the arrival in November of Philippine Airlines offering flights to Manila, offers a veritable cornucopia of places to fly, especially now that American and United, engaged in good old all-American competition, have amped up their schedules. Compared, say, with the 1990s here, the suite of departures to points near and far is formidable. And it's worth noting that Philippine Airlines is part of the One World Alliance. If American did not offer a lot of connector flights for travelers from Manila and beyond, that airline would not be coming here. Moreover, not everyone wants to jet off to Ibiza or Nice. For folks with family in, say, Louisville, having two airlines offering several departures a day from O'Hare, not to mention Southwest from Midway, is what they most want from our airport. What good are more flights if nobody can afford to fly on them? Furthermore,
From the traveler's point of view, nothing could keep United on its service-oriented toes in Chicago better than another airline nipping at its heels. Sure, Kirby would like the big airport largely to himself and to eat his competitors for breakfast. Good for him. Not for us. It's not even an argument worth having. That's the end of the editorial, but I just want to go back to that quotation because it was pretty bold and baseless if you look at it. So let's look at it. Here's what he said in that business breakfast. There's going to be an easy narrative of that's not good, but it is good. And I just asked you to try to be objective about it when that moment comes, because I think it will. He's kind of just saying, when somebody comes back to you and starts thinking about this idea that there should be a monopoly and they say that's not good, his reply is simply, but it is good. So yeah, I like the way the Tribune ends its piece here. Good for him, not for us. Okay, well, what's next for us is another editorial in the Trib, and this one I think is about, maybe based on the headline, a good decision by an institution, that being the University of Chicago. The headline is, Good Call, University of Chicago. Sometimes the best classroom technology is no technology at all. You know, I think someone recently told me about this, so this might not be, shouldn't really be news to you. This is an opinion piece about news that broke earlier, but here we go. If a muscle atrophies, our bodies weaken. We can't walk very far. We can't lift things. When your ability to think atrophies, well, that's arguably a whole lot worse. Cogito ergo sum, or I think, therefore I am, as René Descartes put it. Thinking thus is as elemental as breathing. Universities should create the conditions for students to learn how to do it well. I mean, you've heard that, haven't you? The purpose of a good university education, college education, is to teach us to think. That is not what to think so much as how to think. All right, back to the piece. Universities should create the conditions for students to learn how to think well. And the University of Chicago has struck an important blow to that end. In other words, in favor of. Leaning, yeah, that was an infelicitous metaphor there. Striking a blow not against thinking, but for thinking. Leaning on the convenience of artificial intelligence for writing assignments comes at a cognitive cost, a reduction in critical thinking, according to a 2025 study from researchers at MIT, Wellesley, and the Massachusetts College of Art and Design. A new policy for the U of C's Social Sciences Core aims to return the classroom to an analog experience in which students must generally read, write, and analyze without AI's assistance. Now here's a quotation from the memo from Social Sciences Collegiate Division Master Jenny Trinatopoli. Okay, so this is an excerpt from her memo. At UChicago, we train students to use both reason and specialized knowledge in preparation for life as a free person. We first equip students to read, write, and think without dependence on AI, just as we equip students to read, write, and think beyond the bounds of conventional views or leading ideologies, close quote. In other words, this is about challenging students to think for themselves before introducing the life-altering capabilities of artificial intelligence into the equation. Note, this memo is explicitly not anti-AI. Trinatopoli notes that technology can be, quote, used for good scholarly purposes in other parts of the curriculum. It simply recognizes the proper sequence of things. Think first, leverage tools after. The same restraint applies to professors who will not be permitted to employ AI to write syllabi, or course materials.
AI use in grading is also tightly restricted. This effort to cultivate our own minds, as Trinitapoli puts it, is noble and worthwhile and absolutely in keeping with the university's long and hallowed reputation as an institution where rigorous instruction and deep intellectual engagement are considered table stakes. Notably, this policy does not apply to the whole school, but to a set of discussion-based social science courses. U of C President Paul Alivasatos has made his broader philosophy known, too, and it comes across as entirely sensible, acknowledging the powerful assistance AI can offer when, say, doing data analysis, while at the same time reinforcing the need for independent thought. And here is Alivasatos in a June statement. So, quoting him, "The university has a duty of care to ensure that the education offered to you is responsive to these technological developments by teaching you how to think with machines, how to think without them, and how to think about them." Again, Alivasatos in his June statement. The U of C is not alone in reckoning with how to lasso AI in academic settings. Duke University earlier this month updated its AI guidance, reinforcing that students are expected to do their own work unless authorized, and sharing the expectation that professors should come up with guidance on the use of AI in the classroom to be included in their syllabi, all while firmly supporting AI literacy. Columbia University, too, quote, "embraces generative AI tools," close quote, while also demanding that its students rely on the use of their own critical thinking skills in the pursuit of their education, meaning students are expected to do their assignments and exams without AI assistance, unless expressly permitted. These universities are among our nation's top schools, and what they do resonates far beyond the confines of campus. We expect others will follow suit. We applaud the University of Chicago for recognizing the fundamental importance of teaching students to think for themselves. And you can submit a letter of your own, no more than 400 words, by emailing letters@chicagotribune.com. Well, we're going to turn to the opinion pieces. And first, I'll read one that I don't normally read because it might be covered in another hour. But it's relevant, and you might not have heard it otherwise, so I'm going to go ahead and read Neil Steinberg's opinion piece. It appears in a different section of the paper, so I don't usually read it, but it's an opinion piece, and it's totally relevant. So here we go. How are kids supposed to learn anything if AI does their work for them? Cheating has always been an option. Now, it's easier than ever. So this is Neil Steinberg writing in the Sun-Times, his opinion on this, not about University of Chicago's policy, but just on the use of AI in general. And, you know, it's an opinion piece, so he's a little freer here. He starts with a quotation from the Washington Post. "The technologies are now able to credibly complete most undergraduate assignments." That is from the Washington Post, he says. I don't know any more details than that. Here's his story. "I bumbled into my job. A colleague knew I had interviewed celebrities for a magazine and asked if I could talk to his journalism class at Loyola about the challenges of writing profiles of the famous. So I leaned on the podium for an hour and prattled about walking a golf course in Jamaica with Arnold Palmer and talking jazz over dinner with trumpet legend Dizzy Gillespie. 'You're better at this than I am,' my colleague said afterward, suggesting I teach. So I ambled over to the dean's office and he gave me a class teaching feature writing." If you know Neil Steinberg's style, he's tongue-in-cheek, so I'm guessing it was a little more complex than that. But maybe not much. Depends on the era. "I started the students off with writing profiles, the most basic story. You've got your material, someone's life, already assembled. You've got the narrative arc, their career path, waiting to guide you. I signed up 20 real Chicago personalities, put their names on index cards, and handed them out to the class. For example," he gives, "TV journalist Carol Marin, firebrand Reverend Michael Flager, Cook County Treasurer Maria Pappas.
So he hands these out to the class. We moved slowly. First, the kids developed questions for their subjects based on their life stories. I reviewed those questions. Then came the interviews. Eventually, I had 20 finished profiles before me. 19 students understood the assignment. But reading one on entrepreneur Leslie Hindman, suddenly I noticed the tone of the writing shift dramatically. The profile was describing her business, a Chicago auction house, and it was like moving from gravel to asphalt. So I guess traction really got going. This is boilerplate, I thought. She took this off the internet. I plugged a paragraph into a search engine. Up it popped on the auction house site, word for word. It took me 30 seconds to find. On the first day of class, I had made a little speech. I know you can steal stuff from online. Don't do it, because I'll find out and you'll fail. I didn't want to confront the student alone, so I dragged the dean in with me as backup. I expected the student to be in trouble, maybe expelled. That didn't happen. He explained to me that the dire consequences for plagiarism that Loyola warns about were more notional than real. The customer is always right. In other words, the student who's paying. So together, we gently tried to explain to the student who swiped copy why what she did was wrong. It was a struggle. I thought the student might be ashamed, at least apologetic. She wasn't. She was defiant. This was research. She was a single mother. She needed this class credit. She needed this degree. I pointed out that, yeah, you need the degree because it means something. If the only thing a Loyola degree represents is that you can deftly swipe other people's work, then it doesn't mean much, does it? The solution I generously offered, redo the profile without plagiarizing this time, was batted away as draconian. She dropped the course and huffed off in search of a less rigorous instructor. Turns out, my student was years ahead of the curve. Now the great engines of technology align to help everyone farm out the creative process. Only suckers do the work. Having artificial intelligence do your job for you, for all of us, might indeed be the future. I have no idea. As the guy who once wrote that cell phones were a fad, I shouldn't make predictions. Maybe we won't need to write or read anymore. Maybe AI will do both. Maybe we'll be liberated to spend our days scrolling mindlessly through an endless stream of little AI-generated videos showing morbidly obese porch pirates getting their faces blasted with blue dye. I like to think not. And I'm reminded of those years in the 1960s when the powers that be decided we would all take our nutrition in pill form. Oh, man. 10 points to anyone who can quote Charlton Heston's line in a related movie plot. Okay. Our nutrition in pill form. We were offered space food sticks. This is capitalized, so this must have been a brand. Space food sticks. They were gooey, faux Tootsie Rolls with stellar aspirations. And we were offered Tang, the orange-colored liquid that astronauts supposedly drank. Then a funny thing happened. Turns out, people didn't want to consume their food in a pill. They wanted to bake rough artisanal breads and grow heritage apples and make radicchio salads from greens grown in their own gardens. Chefs became celebrities. Maybe we will feel that way about work someday. I already do. Looking back on my career, I didn't get famous, and I didn't get rich, but I did do the work, myself. That is success. If a drone could have watched a heart transplant, or covered a church fire, or climbed halfway up the West Communications mast of the Hancock Building, accompanying workers doing repairs, and if AI could have written the resulting stories, I like to think I would still have done it. And done it better. These kids today don't know what they're missing. Someone ought to teach them.
That's Neil Steinberg, and you are listening to Columns and Commentaries from the Chicago Tribune and Sun-Times on Chris Radio. You know, I'm going to continue with the commentary, but I first want to go back and mention there's a photograph I almost overlooked in that last opinion piece by Neil Steinberg. It's a picture of him in 1987. So he mentioned this. He mentions it a little bit at the end, these jobs that he had. And here he is on one of them. So it's a faded, very 80s looking photo. And the caption is, so it's Arnold Palmer in a white polo with maybe dark green or black stripes, thin stripes. And then it's Neil Steinberg in a polo also that's white stripes and green, like a mint green, but they're fatter stripes. They're maybe, I don't know, 3-inch stripes. And he's wearing a white visor with a green bill that says Jamaica in green letters. And he's holding a notebook. And Arnold Palmer has his hand out, left hand out over resting on a golf club. And he's got a white glove on. And they're chatting, and Steinberg looks very young, and he's got black sunglasses on. It's a funny picture. And the caption is, "Let's see a drone do that, chatting with golf legend Arnold Palmer during a tournament in Montego Bay, Jamaica, 1987. All right, but we've got an opinion piece in the Tribune here by David Greising, and the headline of this one is, "Governor J.B. Pritzker's pause on data centers isn't a long-term plan." So there's a photo here of the EdgeConnie, C-O-N-N-E, EdgeConnie X, C-H-O-3, I think it says, or maybe it's C-H-I-O-3. Yeah, as in Chicago, maybe. Data center on July 22, 2026 in Elk Grove Village. It's just kind of, I don't know how to describe it. It's huge. It's sort of a rooftop view, very technical looking. Lots and lots of cooling, I think, is going on up there. Okay, not long ago, Governor J.B. Pritzker, like many other governors, saw data centers as a generational opportunity for economic growth, and he argued that Illinois needed to lead the data chase. Pritzker even signed a 2019 bill that encouraged the use of tax incentives to help ensure data center growth. After all, the huge computing power delivered by data centers is driving the increasingly artificial intelligence-driven economy. We can't get away from it. But now, the dimensions of the vast amount of power and water needed to drive data centers are becoming more clear, as is political resistance to the higher utility rates and other disruptions that come along with the sprawling warehouse-style developments. Pritzker now sees the scale of the power, water, and political concerns, and in late spring, he imposed a pause on new data center tax incentives, which began July 1st. And he did so despite objections from House Speaker Emmanuel Chris Welch and opposition from his political base. Climate Jobs Illinois and the Illinois AFL-CIO, in a joint statement, called on the governor to pause his pause. Okay. A growing body of independent data shows Pritzker is right to be cautious. Here is the latest example. A report by the Tribune and my organization, the Better Government Association's Illinois Answers Project, found that data centers near O'Hare International Airport have received $100 million in tax breaks. Just three suburbs, Elk Grove Village, Northlake, and Franklin Park, cut the valuation of data center property by $2 billion, shifting that burden to other taxpayers. There are costs with data centers, and there are benefits. There are potential windfalls. There are huge risks. There is no sure way forward either. No wonder Illinois is one of several states imposing stay-put actions, according to a recent report by the Center on Budget and Policy Priorities. At least a dozen more states are considering pauses, too.
Some local communities are joining in. The Tribune reported recently that at least 6 Illinois counties and 9 cities are slowing data center construction in some way. It's no wonder pauses are growing popular. The unknowns are substantial, and the stakes are great. A McKinsey & Company study this month foresaw spending of nearly $7 trillion on U.S. data center infrastructure by 2030. Those numbers foretell substantial economic growth from AI investment and the productivity it generates, but also the potential immensity of undesirable consequences if states and cities don't effectively manage data center growth. After all, data center tax credits impose costs on other taxpayers. Their noise and unsightly electric towers affect quality of life. Oh, a lot could be said about that. I wish we had a sidebar on that. They create relatively few jobs in comparison with the scale of investment. Now, that's interesting. Yeah, they're just data sitting there, right? How many people does it take? I don't know how many people. That would be interesting to know. They create relatively few jobs in comparison with the scale of investment. And their demands for power and water raise costs for consumers and impose on resources that may already be under stress. The pauses by Pritzker and others may make sense, but a pause is not a policy. And the policies that Illinois and other states develop during their slowdowns will determine how they fare long term. In Illinois, this will mean a redoubled effort to focus on the increased demand for power and water, power to run the computers and water to keep them cool enough to work. A potential power shortage is already a major concern. 3 state agencies in a report this year predicted energy shortfalls by 2030 in northern Illinois and by 2031 downstate, with increased demand from data centers a major factor. Let me read that again. 3 state agencies in a report this year predicted energy shortfalls by 2030 in northern Illinois and by 2031 downstate, with increased demand from data centers a major factor. Pritzker has backed the idea of introducing, quote, mini-nukes, that is, relatively low-wattage nuclear reactors, that could be used to help power data centers. But a recent analysis by the Bulletin of the Atomic Scientists found that these mini-nukes, these reactors, are decades away from meaningful impact, and the hype surrounding them is little more than greenwashing. This is a quotation. Greenwashing in order to divert attention from the negative environmental impacts of data center operations. That is pretty damning. Let me read that again. This is a recent analysis by the Bulletin of the Atomic Scientists, who found that those quote-unquote mini-nuke reactors are decades away from meaningful impact, and that the hype surrounding them is little more than, quote, greenwashing in order to divert attention from the negative environmental impacts of data center operations, close quote. Traditional large-scale reactors could help, and 9 communities have responded to Pritzker's call for expressions of interest. A slowdown on the state's conversion away from coal has been mentioned as a possibility, but should be a last resort. Water scarcity is the other major issue. As underground aquifers run low, Illinois is increasing its draw from Lake Michigan, with Joliet set to begin taking water from the lake in 2030. Depleted underground aquifers and limits on the state's draw of water from Lake Michigan could constrain data center growth. Pritzker's pause on data center tax incentives is not meant to be permanent, and his initial instinct was right. Data centers are a big opportunity, and Illinois does need to compete. The Tribune editorial board this week proposed one litmus test by which the state could move forward. Okay, interesting. This is a solution from the editorial board. Local communities should benefit when data centers move in. That's simple and correct. And examples such as Loudoun County, Virginia, show that it can happen. Community benefit agreements could become part of such plans. And for data centers to be a net plus, a net positive,
The state, counties, and cities will need to develop coordinated plans to address power and water constraints, too. Power and water constraints. The broad outline of such plans should be in sight before Pritzker's pause is lifted and before any new data center tax breaks are offered again anywhere in the state. Pritzker has called for the legislature to present a path forward during its fall veto session. In this, Pritzker is right. Illinois needs a plan before the data center land rush resumes. David Greising is president of the Better Government Association. Okay, I thought that was worth reading. And I think now I'll read some letters to the editor. This is flipping back to the Sun Times. We had been in the trib. There were a couple letters that looked interesting. Here's one. Gary's power debacle. An ominous sign for Bears Indiana Stadium. Interesting. You know about Gary Indiana's power outage, right? Are Bears brass watching the debacle unfold in Indiana as they contemplate building a stadium in Hammond? For 2 weeks following an August 8 storm, Indiana officials were scrambling to restart power for most residents in Gary, the second most populous city in northwest Indiana. Residents didn't have energy as food and medicine in refrigerators rotted, supermarkets and pharmacies lacked power, and lawsuits against the local utility company were being prepared. The irony is rich, as the Bears are threatening to cross state lines in part because of infrastructure funding for their proposed stadium in Illinois. Crews from ComEd, the utility in scary, dysfunctional Northern Illinois, I'm reading their tone into this, provided support to Indiana to restore power. It's unlikely Hoosiers officials who love to attack Illinois to prop up their careers are eating crow. Humility is grounded in truth. This is from Craig Barner of Lincoln Square. Here's a shorter one on the same theme. Football first. Perhaps if the residents of Gary told Indiana Governor Mike Brown, is it Braun? Brown? I don't know. They had a football team. He might have been more motivated to help them. That's from Don Anderson of Oak Park. And again on Gary, FEMA, give Gary more aid. We had a sizable portion of Indiana without power for 2 weeks. So why hasn't the Federal Emergency Management Agency issued a major disaster declaration? Indiana voted for Donald Trump, so why not more help? That's Marceline Ricker of Downers Grove. Let's see. Toys don't belong on court. Oh, okay. Listener warning here. Mature content ahead. Just when you thought the nonsense was over, the dildos are back throwing sex toys onto the court at WNBA games. Fellas, seriously, take your toys home and maybe use them in some other way. You might discover that you enjoy your dildo more than being one. That gem is from Paul Kohler of Rogers Park. And here's another one. Our topics are varied now. Not getting children vaccinated, a bad move. Unproven conspiracy theories are taking effect. Vaccination percentages are beginning to drop among school-age children. Parents who are too young to remember polio, rubella, and other health threats are following the suggestions of non-medical cabinet members and aren't vaccinating their children. Perhaps these parents should remember what the ghost of Christmas present told Scrooge. The spirit warns Scrooge to beware. Do you know what the answer is? To beware of what? Two things? Want and ignorance. But it states that he must fear ignorance the most. That letter is from Warren Rogers Jr. of Orland Park. Let's see if there are any other letters from the Trib here. Well, here's one letter from the Tribune to the editors of the Tribune. Canada is taking up slack. In response to the editorial, President Trump's treatment of Canada is shameful, of August 25, Canadian Prime Minister Mark Carney, along with the rest of Canada, is doing the work of standing up to President Donald Trump's nonsense, something our elected leaders and we as a nation have failed to do. That is from Patricia Benenson of Highland Park.
And the SAVE Act's requirements. I saved myself from the SAVE Act a long time ago when I reclaimed my maiden name after divorcing. This is rare. How many married women have been known for 10, 20, 30, 40 years by their husband's surname? Most, probably. The SAVE Act would require them to unearth documents proving they are the person declared born by their birth certificate if they are registering to vote or updating their registration. Perhaps you have those documents. If not, you might not be able to vote as an American citizen until you find them. The SAVE Act has passed in the House and awaits approval in the Senate. Senators are our only hope right now. Call them. Write them. Tell them how you feel about this undertaking. The upside of its passing? Women would begin declining the name change customarily made for marriage. It would make it easier for us to find each other through the years ahead. Signed, Ruthie Macha of Columbia, Missouri. Lots of other letters here. Sacrifices will be necessary is one about the $40 trillion national debt and how there's plenty of blame to go around. It looks interesting, talking about the history of various presidents who have been incurring debt for us, not just one or two. More on lowering debt. And here is a note to readers from the Trib. So I'll just read this one. Construction on Chicago streets and bridges this summer has created headaches for many drivers. We'd like to hear from you about your frustrations with the delays and the city's management of the closures and detours. Ooh, and maybe you have a particularly interesting point of view, listener. So consider it. You can send a letter of no more than 400 words by Wednesday, September 2. To the following. Are you ready? letters@chicagotribune.com. Be sure to include your full name and your city or town. Okay. Well, there were other opinion pieces in the Sun-Times on Canadians rightfully trashing Trump over tariffs and bullying, and over Brendan Carr's vendetta versus ABC rooted in Trump's personal grievances. So, interesting things, but we do not have time for everything, including the horoscope. I'm just going to do a quick overview for August 28. Moon alert, caution, avoid shopping, accept food and gas and important decisions after 10:30 a.m. So that's now. The moon is in Pisces. I don't know when you're released from this caution, but there it is. Actor Jack Black has a birthday today, 1969. He was born, and oh dear, speaking of caution, everybody's got only 2 or 3 stars in the star rating system. So 2 is so-so and 3 is average. Sorry about that, but let's cheer up a bit by looking very briefly to the comics. Okay, here's a single panel speed bump. It's two guys in a van, and the van is labeled RJ and Son Locksmiths. There's a nice picture of an old-fashioned key underneath it. Little old-fashioned van. And the driver must be the father, and he's speaking to his son, the locksmith in training. And he says, and this is one of those plays on an expression. Okay. Now remember, when one door closes, another door opens. So don't forget to fix the bleeping handle, too. Does that do anything for you? Let's see. How about Dennis the Menace? This is, again, kind of flipping an expression from one, from something that the old would say about the young to vice versa. So we've got Dennis, a little boy in overalls, and his little friend. And they are dubiously looking askance at a man in a hat who is behind them. And he has just dropped an entire paper bag of groceries on the ground. And he's looking frustrated and sweaty. And they're walking away. And Dennis says, you know, I think Mr. Wilson is just at that awkward age. It's tough. Right? Guess it does work both ways. All right. Well,
That is all the time we have for today's columns, commentaries, and comics from the Chicago Tribune and Sun-Times. For Chris Radio, this has been your reader, Kara. Pleasure to be with you as always. Enjoy what I think still looks to be a pretty nice weekend ahead here in Chicago. And by the way, just a quick feedback request here. Chris Radio needs your feedback. So if you've been

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1: 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Interview. Shannon Sococha is Chief Investment Officer Wealth at Neuberger, an investment management firm. Looking for stronger economy to boost stocks. Kiplinger. What's your outlook for the second half of 2026? Do you have a target for the S&P 500? Sococha. We don't have price targets, but with the U.S. stock market recently trading below the peak in its prime earnings multiple, while earnings estimates have risen, could we see the S&P 500 up another 5 to 7% by the end of year? It's possible, even with the threat of greater market volatility. If you just apply the current P/E multiple to the estimated earnings for companies in the index, that translates into a potential double-digit return for the S&P 500 this year. The broad market declined at nearly 10% and then was back to record highs in no time. What accounts for the resilience in the face of a lot of geopolitical and other uncertainty? Geopolitically driven sell-offs tend to be short-lived, with stronger returns afterward, whether you measure by 3 months, 6 months, or a year. We've seen a very nice rebound, but there are more buyers that could come into this market. Some of the large buyers, institutions, haven't gotten fully back to where they were last year. But first and foremost, we remain strong on the market from a U.S. economic perspective. We came into this year anticipating 2.5% growth in gross national product, and potentially higher. We've seen resiliency in the U.S. consumer for several years. Now we're seeing manufacturing, which had more of a recessionary tone, starting to strengthen. We've had support from fiscal spending, increased tax refunds, and lower withholding rates from the One Big Beautiful Bill Act. And our view is that the Federal Reserve will cut interest rates twice this year, a quarter point each time. Back to consumers. Can they remain resilient if oil prices stay elevated? If that happens, perhaps the tailwind that higher tax refunds were expected to deliver to the economy won't be as pronounced. But they're acting as a cushion. Even though consumers were already fatigued with higher prices over the past couple of years, we haven't seen a meaningful tick down

0: in consumer spending. Our view is that we'll bump along here and start to see pressures ease on energy prices. But consumers can't digest these higher energy prices forever. Are you sticking with your economic growth forecast of 2.5%? Maybe a touch lower, 2.3 to 2.5%. The risk that our original forecast was not high enough is what's been taken off the table. We've seen incremental, modest pressure on discretionary consumer spending, and the consumer component is such a big part of the GDP calculation. But we anticipate meaningful capital spending growth from companies this year, and at the end of the day, we don't see evidence of widespread deceleration in economic activity. Considering that backdrop, where do you see opportunities for investors? Our biggest change has been to upgrade U.S. large company stocks based on a combination of stronger and accelerating earnings growth, along with a compression in P&E multiples. We've already been overweight in small cap stocks, and we remain overweight. But our view on large cap and small cap is now about balanced. We've also been constructive on global equities in general. When I tell people that we upgraded large caps, they say, well, you must like technology today more than you did yesterday. And that's probably a justifiable conclusion given the size of the tech sector. We thought tech stock prices were vulnerable coming into 2025. Now they're more attractive. Energy stocks are also interesting at this juncture. There's a bit of a war premium built into energy prices, and some of that will remain even if there's a ceasefire and an opening of the Strait of Hormuz. We don't feel that energy stocks have fully incorporated this longer-term impact on energy prices. We've had the call on small caps for some time, but it's no longer a buy small caps because they're cheaper story. It's an improvement in earnings story, and those earnings are likely to continue to accelerate through the back half of the year. Has the war short-circuited a move toward international stocks? I think there's been a pause, but not a short circuit. There could be some short-term strength in the dollar, but it's still likely to be flat to weaker as we move into the back half of the year, and that supports investing outside the U.S. But the war has been a reminder of the energy dependence that many of these markets have. Europe and Japan are very dependent on energy imports, and the ability for their consumers to digest those higher prices is pretty limited. There's a pronounced fear in the market that European central banks could make a policy mistake by raising rates. European response to prior inflationary shocks has been poor. In international developed markets, we're underweight Europe and more positive on Japan. Japan is clearly energy reliant, but it has already started to see the benefits of equity market and shareholder reforms, and wage growth in Japan is supporting the consumer. In emerging markets, we like China, where a significant amount of spending on artificial intelligence is offsetting challenges from higher energy prices and a burst real estate bubble. India and Brazil, which is actually on the other side of the energy trade, we also see as areas to watch. Brazil, which is actually on the other side of the energy trade and could perhaps benefit from this environment. What do you like in the fixed income market? We like treasuries, mostly around the 2-year mark. We think they're mispriced because of an expectation for higher rates, which we don't see. Bond prices and interest rates move in the opposite directions. We like investment-grade corporates across the range of maturities. We like municipal bonds and also some non-US bonds from Germany and the UK. We like emerging markets debt, but it has performed well, so valuations are not as attractive. But it's a great diversifier. We are neutral on high-yield bonds in the US. We'll all be talking about the midterm elections soon. What's the likely impact on financial markets? There's a typical cadence to the elections. Going into July and August, we could see another pickup in volatility, which typically spikes in the weeks leading up to the election. Returns in this time frame tend to be a bit weaker, then stabilize in September and move higher through the end of the year. I don't expect a lot of change in the policies from the Trump administration's second term. Tariffs are still going to be in the dialogue in some way, shape, or form. There's a need for that revenue to lessen some of the impact from increased fiscal spending. There might be some changes on the margin with a switch of party in the House, whether it's something like funding for the Department of Homeland Security or Medicare reimbursement rates. I will say this, we came into this year with affordability already one of the biggest concerns. The affordability challenge is what will drive voters to the polls, and the current situation in the Middle East is complicating that challenge. Apple's next chapter. After CEO Tim Cook's dream run, his successor has a tough, mega-size act to follow. When the boss of a company with a $4 trillion market value steps down, investors tend to sit up and take notice. That's why Apple shares dipped temporarily when the firm announced in April that after 15 years, Chief Executive Tim Cook was moving to a new role in September. His replacement, John Ternus, is a 25-year Apple veteran who now leads the company's hardware engineering division. Ternus has big shoes to fill. Under Cook, Apple quadrupled its sales. Its stock climbed more than a cumulative 2,300%, and its market value increased tenfold. Cook presided over two product launches, the Apple Watch and AirPods, that now each pull in $10 billion in sales a year. And he successfully negotiated with Trump for tariff exemptions for Apple products. His signature accomplishment, however, was operational. He streamlined the company's global supply chain, creating a geographically diverse production system across Asia that drastically reduced the time Apple holds its parts in inventory, among other things. Still, there's much to commend the new guy. For starters, Ternus, a near-lifer at the firm, has played a role in the development of nearly every major Apple product over the past two decades. Analyst Mark Newman of investment firm Bernstein says Ternus has owned the product slate most investors care about: iPhone, iPad, AirPods. Apple's board said Ternus's appointment followed a thoughtful planning process. It tapped him over better-known senior managers who arguably were more on display. They made more appearances at the company's events. But they are all in their early 60s, only a bit younger than the 65-year-old Cook. At 51, Ternus's relative youth stands out. Word is, he's a well-respected, well-liked executive with a steady management style akin to his predecessor. He's also all in on Apple's secretive culture. On a recent call with analysts, he said, "We have an incredible roadmap ahead, and you're not going to get me to talk about the details of that roadmap." The AI challenge. Ternus earned his bona fides in hardware, but his biggest test will be a software challenge, artificial intelligence. Apple has so far opted out of being a hyperscaler like Meta, Microsoft, and Google, all of which are spending hundreds of billions a year to build up their AI capability. Instead, the company has partnered with Google to power its AI solutions. That has enabled Apple to safeguard its hefty cash flow and to continue buying back its stock aggressively. The critics say Apple has failed to deliver on a number of promised enhancements to Siri, the built-in AI feature in its devices. And that has made Apple's AI plan unpopular with some investors. Apple intelligence is a country mile from the wow experience that was promised, says Matt Britzman, an analyst with the UK-based investment firm Hargreaves Lansdown. Laura Martin, an analyst with investment firm Needham, is no fan either. The company's lagging AI integrations appear tone-deaf and could have existential risks, she says. That said, Ternus could be just what the company needs right now. We expect him to execute new ideas faster, take on more risk, and drive higher internal accountability, Martin says. A CEO switch can be perilous for a company's stock, particularly if the outgoing chief has been a big success. But Oxford University's said business school found that if a new CEO presents their strategy in the first 100 days, company shares tend to move up, albeit by a slim average of 5.3%. We, along with the estimated millions of Apple shareholders, will be watching. A guide to smart borrowing. If you need cash, choose the type of loan that best fits your situation. As Americans face rising costs on just about everything, the amount of debt they're taking on is going up too. Credit card balances recently reached a record $1.28 trillion. And according to credit reporting company Experian, 38% of U.S. consumers now have a personal loan, with the number of these loans on credit reports reaching 67.5 million. Both of those figures represent the highest levels since Experian started collecting data in 2017. For some, the strain of staying afloat is becoming more evident. The Financial Stress Index from the National Foundation for Credit Counseling, which reflects the financial ability of consumers to repay unsecured debts, recently hit its highest level since the NFCC began tracking it in 2018. I'm not surprised. I see a lot of people dealing with short-term financial pressure, and it's been going on for a while, says Leah Hadley, a wealth advisor in Cleveland. A large, unexpected bill can leave households with no choice but to take on debt if they don't have a cash buffer to absorb the extra expense. Or they may tap their retirement savings. Last year, about 6% of eligible participants in the Vanguard 401k plans took a hardship withdrawal, an all-time high. And while the unemployment rate was recently a relatively low 4.3%, the average time it takes job seekers to find work is the longest it has been since 2019. During an extended bout of unemployment, families may rely on credit or retirement savings to make ends meet. But economic challenges are only part of the picture. Even financially comfortable households are borrowing more frequently rather than paying cash, says Derek Farrar, head of everyday borrowing at U.S. Bank. Some are taking on loans strategically to fund, for example, a badly needed home renovation, while others are incurring debt to keep up with lifestyle inflation, say, upgrading to high-end cars or taking luxury vacations. Another factor is how much easier it has become to borrow, and to borrow large amounts, with the click of a button. Financial technology companies such as SoFi, Prosper, and Lending Club, for example, let consumers take out personal loans online in as little as 24 hours, without ever speaking to a representative. Buy now, pay later, BNPL, plans from fintechs such as Affirm, Afterpay, and Klarna have surged in popularity in recent years, allowing shoppers to delay payment on purchases, big and small, by signing up for a plan at online checkout. And major retailers, airlines, and hotels tout their credit cards to consumers, promising ample rewards on their spending, but with the potential to rack up high debt, too. While borrowing may be quicker and more convenient, the challenge of paying it back remains. Even a decent income isn't surefire protection against debt trouble. People seeking credit counseling now have an average household income of about $70,000, up from $40,000 before the COVID-19 pandemic, according to data from the NFCC. Ideally, you'll have an emergency fund with at least 3 to 6 months' worth of living expenses stored in a safe, easily accessible place, such as a bank savings account. But if you exhaust those funds, or haven't built them yet, you may have to look to other sources of cash in a pinch. Or, if you need extra money to finance a big project, such as a kitchen remodel, you may be looking to narrow down the best borrowing strategy. If you decide to borrow, the key is understanding how the loan fits into your finances and how you'll repay it. This guide breaks down the main borrowing options and how to use them effectively. Ask these questions. Before taking on a loan, step back and ask a few key questions. The answers can help you decide whether borrowing makes sense, and if so, determine how you'll repay that debt. What am I borrowing for? Anytime you consider taking on debt, ask what you're getting in return and how long that benefit will last. For example, borrowing to renovate your home or launch a business can improve your finances over time, boosting your home's value or increasing your income and net worth. Debt that covers short-term spending, such as shopping for designer clothes or going on a vacation, is less valuable and doesn't build wealth. Farrar frames the former as productive debt and the latter as unproductive, adding that unproductive debt should be minimized. Can I reduce how much I need to borrow? If you decide to get a loan, try to maximize how much of the expense you can cover yourself, limiting the amount you borrow. Even a small reduction in the loan balance can lower your monthly payments and make the loan easier to repay. Start by reviewing your budget and identifying areas to cut back on discretionary spending, such as dining out or subscriptions. People don't always realize how much they're spending until they actually sit down and look at their budget, says Michael McAuliffe, president of Family Credit Management, a nonprofit debt relief organization in Rockford, Illinois. You can also look for ways to bring in additional income through part-time or gig work. This is especially important if you're borrowing to cover ongoing expenses. In this situation, more loans are not the answer. People need to change their long-term habits, says McAuliffe. Can I realistically afford to pay off the debt? Make sure you can comfortably handle the monthly payments on any future loans. This is especially important with secured debt, which is backed by an asset. Missing payments can put your home or retirement savings at risk. And keep in mind that being able to make the minimum payment doesn't necessarily mean the debt is affordable in the long run. McAuliffe says that he has seen clients underestimate their total outstanding balances by tens of thousands of dollars. For that reason, it's important to look beyond the minimums and have a clear plan for paying down the balance. A debt repayment calculator can help you estimate how long it will take based on your target monthly payments. 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Once you've decided to borrow, the next step is to make sure you do so on the best possible terms. A little preparation can lift your chances of approval and help you qualify for lower interest rates. 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Zero interest credit card offers. For short-term borrowing, a credit card with a 0% introductory interest rate on purchases can be one of the most cost-effective options. These offers typically allow you to carry a balance for 12 to 21 months without owing any interest. If you pay off the balance in full before that window closes, it's essentially a free source of borrowing. A few of the top options include Chase Slate, U.S. Bank Shield Visa, and Wells Fargo Reflect, which all offer new customers a 0% rate for 21 months. The trade-off? If you're still carrying a balance after the promotional period ends, interest starts up, usually at a high rate, flipping an initially attractive offer into one of the most expensive sources of borrowing. The average credit card rate is about 24%, according to LendingTree. No-interest credit card offers make sense for smaller purchases that you can pay off relatively quickly, such as a car repair or furniture. I don't have a problem with 0% offers as long as you treat them as a short-term bridge, says Hadley. You need a plan to get rid of the debt before the deal expires. Home equity lending. If you own your home, you may be able to borrow against its value through a home equity loan or a home equity line of credit, HELOC. To qualify, you typically need to have equity. In other words, the difference between the value of your home and the outstanding balance on your mortgage, of at least 15 to 20%. You'll also need to provide proof of income and have a decent credit score, usually of at least 680. Home equity loans, which provide you with a lump sum of cash up front, come with a fixed interest rate and set schedule of monthly payments that do not change. Average home equity loan rates were recently about 8%, according to Bankrate, though your rate will depend on how much you borrow, the length of the loan term, and your credit worthiness. A home equity loan can make sense for large one-time purchase or expense, such as a home renovation project. A HELOC is a revolving credit line that allows more flexibility, allowing you to borrow at your convenience, repay, and borrow again over time. Even if you don't see a need right away, having a HELOC in place can give you access to cash in an emergency, says Kenyon Sutton, a financial coach in Jacksonville, Florida. If you set up a HELOC and then lose your job, for example, you can still borrow against it. HELOCs recently had an average rate of 7%, according to Bankrate. But the rate is essentially variable, meaning your monthly payment can go up and down based on market conditions. Because your home secures these loans, they typically come with a lower interest rate and open the door to larger borrowing amounts than unsecured loans. While unsecured personal loans tend to max out at $50,000, home equity lending could allow you to borrow in the six figures or higher, assuming you have the equity to back it up. The trade-off is the level of risk. If you miss payments, you could eventually lose your home. These loans also charge upfront origination fees of around 0.5% to 1% of the borrowed amount. And you can't turn to home equity loans if you're in a hurry. They take time to launch because the lender has to evaluate your home's value. Personal loans. With a personal loan, you get a lump sum of cash and pay back the loan on a set schedule, usually between 1 and 5 years. You can see the scheduled repayments and total costs of the debt when you apply. On average, interest rates at about 12% for those with decent credit are lower than standard credit card rates. But unlike some credit cards, personal loans don't come with an initial 0% period, so you owe interest immediately. With that in mind, personal loans often make sense for borrowing that will take a few years to pay off, such as home improvements or a new appliance. Borrowers also commonly use personal loans to pay off their high-rate credit cards, refinancing the debt at a lower interest rate. You need to show proof of income to qualify for a personal loan, so don't count on getting one to cover expenses if you lose your job. 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Online lenders tend to offer a faster application process and approval, with funds often available within a day or two. Banks and credit unions take longer to process loan applications, but they can offer lower interest rates. And you may have a better shot at qualifying by getting in-person assistance from a representative, especially at financial institutions where you have a long-term relationship. Online is faster, but there's no one to advocate for you. There's less flexibility on the borderline, says Sutton. Buy now, pay later plans. BNPL plans split purchases into smaller payments, typically charging no interest during this time. The standard BNPL plan lasts 6 weeks, though they can be stretched out to 24 months or longer for larger purchases. Used responsibly, BNPL can be a tool to spread out the cost of the occasional big-ticket purchase, say to buy a new dishwasher after your old one breaks down. But BNPL's convenience too often leads borrowers to overuse it, spending more than they can afford on food delivery, clothes, or other discretionary purchases. The problem isn't the first BNPL purchase, it's that they keep adding up, says Farrar from U.S. Bank. You also need to pay attention to the fine print. In some cases, no interest offers come with a catch. For example, if the balance isn't paid off in time, borrowers may owe substantial penalties or retroactive interest. And this has been readings from Kiplinger Personal Finance Magazine, issue August 2026, read to you by Steve Malisi. Thank you for listening, and have a wonderful day.
1: Hello, and welcome to the Talking Information Center. My name is Claudette. Today is Friday, the 31st of July, and I am going to be reading to you from Forbes magazine. And the first article is called The 250 Greatest Self-Made Americans. And it's edited by Alex Knapp and Louisa Kroll and reported by Jessica Jacoby and Chase Peterson Whithorn. Grit, hustle, resilience. The American dream is built on the audacious belief that anyone can make it to the top. Every elementary school kid is imbued with the idea that anyone can become president, or a hip-hop megastar, or a space-faring billionaire. The notion is as old as the Republic and stands in contrast to class-ridden Europe, where one's prospects were often determined at birth. This ideal has always had its heroes, from Alexander Hamilton, the orphaned immigrant who crafted America's first financial system, to Andrew Carnegie, who went from working as a young teen in a textile mill to forging a vast steel empire. Since 1917, it has been the prime subject matter of this publication. So in honor of America's semi-quincentennial, we feel uniquely qualified to rank the 250 greatest living self-made Americans. Of course, I probably won't be reading all of the 250, but our list, or this list of the 250 greatest historical ones, is available at Forbes.com/Forbes-250. To identify these revolutionaries, we first mined Forbes' archive for classic tales of entrepreneurial capitalism. Then we asked our current crop of beat reporters for their ideas. We canvassed AI, running hundreds of queries through both ChatGPT and Gemini. Gemini. While we put a heavy emphasis on rags-to-riches billionaires, we also included pioneering scientists, Supreme Court justices, and others whose wealth is measured in influence and impact, not just dollar signs. Next, we ran names past a panel of expert judges, including D'Angela Burns Wallace, CEO of the Kauffman Foundation, Jim McKelvey, co-founder of Block, formerly Square, and Ryan Rippel, CEO of Next Ladder Ventures. An invaluable resource was Forbes' self-made score, a 1 to 10 ranking that quantifies the distance traveled by each individual, separating those who began with nothing from those who had a big head start. Only those ranking 9 or 10 made the cut. The final list encompasses financial success, obstacles overcome, and enduring impact. So let's begin with one of our first 250 self-made Americans, Oprah Winfrey. Number one. Born to a teen mother, Winfrey grew up in rural Mississippi, a farm without indoor plumbing. At 9, she was assaulted by a cousin. At 14, she gave birth to a son who died soon thereafter. Thanks to a federal program, she attended a rich suburban school where she discovered a knack for public speaking and debate, which earned her a part-time radio gig and later a scholarship to Tennessee State University. In 1984, she took over a struggling morning talk show in Chicago and eventually turned it into a national media brand. Number two, Harold Hamm, 80 years old. The 13th child of Oklahoma sharecroppers, Hamm's first memory is picking tomatoes while barefoot. He later started a trucking outfit hauling water to and from oil fields. Then in 1971, took out a loan to drill his first well. The fracking pioneer helped turn the U.S. into the world's biggest oil producer. 3. David Steward. His father worked as a mechanic, janitor, and trash collector to support 8 children. As a teen in segregated Missouri, Steward helped push his town to integrate its swimming pools. A walk-on to his high school basketball team, he earned a college scholarship. Even after co-founding Worldwide Technology, now one of the largest IT service companies on the planet, he sometimes went without a paycheck and had his car repossessed. 4. Thomas Peterfly. Peterfee. In 1965, a 21-year-old Peterfee arrived at John F. Kennedy Airport nearly penniless after fleeing communist Hungary. Hoping to live with his father, he was turned away with $100 and finally got a job as a programmer. He eventually saved enough to buy a seat on the American Stock Exchange and went on to pioneer automated digital trading with his firm, Interactive Brokers. And 5, LeBron James, 41 years old. His teen mom struggled to find steady work or a stable home, leading to him moving a dozen times in 3 years. At age 9, the fatherless Akron, Ohio native moved in with a family of a local football coach who introduced him to basketball. Drafted to the pros in 2003 out of high school, he was the first active NBA player to become a billionaire. 6. Jan Koum, 50 years old. After emigrating at age 16 from the Ukraine to Mountain View, California, Koum and his mom moved into a small two-bedroom with government assistance. He signed the deal to sell WhatsApp, which he co-founded, to Meta at the same building where he once stood in line to collect food stamps. 7. Dolly Parton, 80 years old. The country singer grew up dirt poor with her 11 siblings in a Tennessee shack without running water or electricity. She moved to Nashville after high school, using her songwriting talent to pen top 10 hits for the likes of Kitty Wells and Hank Williams Jr. before becoming a star in her own right. 8. Bill Clinton, 79 years old. Clinton, whose father died before he was born, was determined to become president of the United States from an early age, despite growing up in a household afflicted by poverty and domestic abuse. He later got a scholarship to Georgetown University, won a prestigious Rhodes Scholarship, and attended Yale Law School. He became a law professor before being elected Arkansas Attorney General, then governor, then our 42nd president. 9. Diane Hendricks. She is 79 years old. Hendricks became a teen mother at age 17. forcing her to drop out of school. She later worked as a Playboy bunny to support her child before meeting her second husband, Ken. The pair co-founded ABC Supply, one of the world's largest construction supply firms, and ran it together until 2007, when Ken died after falling through a roof where he was checking construction. Number 10, J.D. Vance, 41 years old. Raised in Ohio's Rust Belt, Vance faced financial struggles and family instability due to his absent father and his mother's drug addictions. Raised by his grandmother, who owned 19 handguns and provided tough love, he served in the Iraq War as a Marine, then got a law degree from Yale and became a venture capitalist. His memoir, Hillbilly Elegy, garnered national attention, and he was elected to the Senate from Ohio in 2022. He was then elected Vice President of the United States in 2024. 11. Larry Ellison. Larry is 81 years old. Ellison's unmarried 19-year-old mom gave him up for adoption at 9 months after he contracted pneumonia. He was raised by his great aunt and uncle, who lost his real estate business in the Great Depression and made a modest living as a public housing authority auditor. Ellison later dropped out of college twice before becoming a tech titan. 12. George Soros, an amazing 95-year-old man. He survived Hungary's Nazi occupation as a child and put himself through the London School of Economics, working as a railway porter and waiter on his way to becoming one of the world's most influential financiers. 13. Donald Fries, 85 years old. Orphaned as a child, Fries worked on a dairy farm at age 12 before enlisting in the Army. After a 3-year tour of duty, he moved to California with $125 and landed a job at the warehouse of C.R. Lawrence, which he eventually took over and then sold for $1.3 billion in cash in 2015. 14. David Walentis, 87 years old. Child farm workers, he and his brother were something between an orphan and an indentured service, he had said. Eventually, that all changed, and he became a billionaire. 15. Howard Schultz, 72 years old. Schultz grew up in a Brooklyn housing project. When he was 7, his dad, a cloth diaper delivery driver, fell on the job. He had no insurance or salary. The first in his family to graduate from college, he attended Northern Michigan University on a football scholarship. He joined a small coffee company called Starbucks in the 1980s. And I'm sure you know what went on from there. Yes, Starbucks. 16. Clarence Thomas, 77 years old. His father deserted his family when Thomas was very young. His mother sent him, age 7 at the time, and his younger brother, Myers, to live with their maternal grandparents in Savannah, Georgia, providing more stability but no indoor plumbing. Educated at a segregated Catholic school, he went on to Yale Law School and in 1991, the Supreme Court of the United States. And before we continue, a few stories of people who were once homeless, from Papa to Penthouse. John Paul DeJuria, the billionaire co-founder of Paul Mitchell Hair Products and Patron Tequila, was homeless twice in his early 20s when he collected Coke bottles to help provide for his son, and when he co-founded Paul Mitchell in 1980 while living in a car. Mary C. Daly, the head of the San Francisco Federal Reserve, dropped out of high school at age 15, then slept on friends' couches and worked at Target before getting her GED and, with the help of a mentor who paid her first $216 tuition bill, a bachelor's degree, and a Ph.D. Tyler Perry, the billionaire Hollywood mogul, slept in his car, a royal blue two-door Geo Metro, as a struggling actor. In 2019, he bought a replica. The original had been repossessed and parked it in front of his Tyler Perry Studios. And Chris Gardner. His journey from sleeping in the shelters and churches of San Francisco with his young son to opening his own stock brokerage inspired the 2006 Will Smith film, The Pursuit of Happiness. In 2020, Gardner addressed the United Nations to advocate for solutions to homelessness. And let's get back to our numbered people. Number 17, Bob Parsons, 75 years old. The child of hardcore gamblers, Parsons grew up poor as a church mouse in inner city Baltimore. School was no refuge as he failed fifth grade and almost flunked 12th. Enlisting in the Marines, he went to Vietnam in 1969, returning with PTSD. He then taught himself to code and started several businesses, including web hosting firm GoDaddy.com, which he eventually sold to investors including KKR. In number 18, JZ, 56 years old, raised in Brooklyn, notorious Massey Housing Projects. Jay-Z was a drug dealer before becoming a musician. He co-founded his own music label when nobody would give him a record deal for his debut album. Number 19. Sonia Sotomayor. Sotomayor grew up in a Bronx housing project. She was diagnosed with juvenile diabetes at age 7. Her father died when she was 9. After attending Catholic schools, she made it to Princeton, where she easily qualified for financial aid, given that her family didn't have a bank account. She was nominated to the United States Supreme Court by President Barack Obama in 2009. Number 20, Dr. Dre, 61 years old. The rapper cut grass to buy shoes when he was a kid. I would do what I had to do. But he went on to fame and fortune. 21. Shahid Khan, 75 years old. The Pakistani immigrant arrived with $500 in his pocket and worked nights as a dishwasher while studying at the University of Illinois at Urbana-Champaign campus. He later designed a one-piece truck bumper, the basis of his $15 billion fortune. 22. Dennis Washington, a young 91 years old. Montana's wealthiest citizen, survived childhood polio, lived in government housing during World War II, and shined shoes as a kid to make pocket money. But then he went on to change his life and become, again, Montana's wealthiest citizen. 23, Magic Johnson, 66 years of age. The NBA star was raised in a working-class family with 9 siblings in a 3-bedroom apartment. He retired from the NBA in 1991 after being diagnosed with HIV. Nearly all of his fortune comes from post-basketball business ventures. 24. John Paul DeJoria. We talked about him before, 81 years old. The co-founder of hair care company John Paul Mitchell Systems and high-end tequila outfit Patron Spirits Company. DeJoria spent time in foster care and twice was homeless, living out of his car. 56 years old, the once homeless poor as hell producer and director, dealt with more than just poverty growing up in New Orleans. He describes an upbringing by an abusive man he later learned was not his father. He dropped out of high school and started performing the plays he wrote in small theaters and went on to a better future. 26. Ralph Lauren. He's 86 years old. Before he was a fashion mogul, Lauren shared a 2-bedroom Bronx apartment with his immigrant parents and 3 siblings. 27. Nubar Efayan, 63 years old. With his family, the healthcare entrepreneur and venture capitalist fled Lebanon in the 1970s. They rebuilt in Montreal from scratch. 28. Herbert Wertheim, 83 years old. 86 years old. The child runaway faced truancy charges at age 16, but was given the choice between reform school or the Navy. He joined the latter on his way to becoming a successful optometrist, inventor, and investor. 29. Henry Samueli, the son of Polish Holocaust survivors who moved to America with next to nothing. Samueli spent his childhood helping at his parents' modest liquor store before falling in love with engineering and co-founding semiconductor giant Broadcom. Number 30, Harry Stein, 84 years old, the soybean billionaire, grew up on a farm and struggled with dyslexia before unlocking his talent for seed genetics. 31, Danielle Danelio, 79, the Carlyle Group co-founder, started bagging groceries as a child to help his single mother, who worked 4 jobs to make ends meet. Again, he was a co-founder of the Carlyle Group. 32, Dick Portillo, 86 years old, or Dick Portillo. He became a hot dog tycoon, but Dick grew up in public housing. 33, David Geffen, 83 years old. The Hollywood Titan was born to working-class immigrants and started in the mailroom of the William Morris Agency. Again, he became a Hollywood Titan. 34, Yvonne Chouinard, 87 years old. Chouinard hails from a working-class background, spent much of his 20s rock climbing, living out of his car on 50 cents a day. and even eating squirrels before founding Patagonia, which he famously gave away to fight climate change. 35. Igor Olenikov, 83. The real estate kingpin's family fled the Soviet Union for Iran, where Olenikov was born, and arrived in the U.S. with $800 and eventually became a kingpin in real estate. 36. Eric Schmidt, 66 years old. Schmidt spent 4 years in an orphanage before building mail-order powerhouse Harbor Freight Tools. 37. Arthur Blank. Born in Queens, he lived in a single-bedroom apartment. He is now 83 years old. His father died when he was a teenager, and Blank did landscaping and ran a laundry service to pay for college. He was fired from a hardware store before co-founding Home Depot. 38. Neil Bloom. Bloom's father left when he was 13, and he worked throughout law school before becoming and building a real estate empire. Joe Chiani, 61. And this will be the last, pretty much, of our self-made Americans. There are many, many more. Chiani's family lived in a housing project after fleeing Iran on his own. He funded his own education and went on to bigger and better things in the United States. So we have discussed many, many self-made Americans. I am Claudette from the Talking Information Center, and I hope you have found this all very interesting. So have a good day, and we will meet again. Bye for now.
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3: 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I'm Sandy Murillo with the Disability Minute. 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Many media portrayals of disability emphasize the inspirational, but we wanted to provide a more authentic picture. 5 years later, we've produced over 230 segments. So, what have we learned? First, that the disability community is vibrant and engaging. Second, that people with disabilities have played a critical role in our country's development. And finally, that this work is important and necessary. Thanks to WBBM for partnering with us to present the Disability Minute and to the Chicago Lighthouse for the opportunity to create it. 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
3: 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I'm Sandy Murillo with the Disability Minute. Zenobia Shelby is the front desk supervisor at the Chicago Lighthouse. She's vision impaired due to albinism, while her daughter Myasia has autism.
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3: 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She also had to learn how Myasia processed thoughts and communicated. 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For Zenobia, that's the best Mother's Day gift she's ever received.
4: I said, you did that. As I always told you, baby, it's not about having a disability, but a different ability.
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5: Are you struggling with vision loss as you get older? 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We can help. The National Federation of the Blind knows that blindness doesn't have to keep you from living the life you want. We invite you to learn more about us.

0: Star, Norman Richard Robinson represents both. At the age of 19, Robinson lost his vision due to an injury, and this dashed all his hopes of being a professional baseball player. While taking classes at the Illinois School for the Blind in Jacksonville, Robinson discovered his talents for memorization and also debating, which are great qualities to be a successful lawyer. Every day for over 4 years at John Marshall Law School, Robinson relied on sighted volunteers for 6 hours a day to read his law books to him. He utilized volunteers from Blind Services, Inc., known today as Blind Service Chicago. Beyond one faded article in 1952 in the Chicago Daily News, most of Norman Robinson's life is lost to history. We was happy to rediscover this little bit to share with you. Happy Black History Month.
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5: This is the Wall Street Journal. Today is Tuesday, August 25th, 2026. I'm your volunteer reader, Lee Klepser. The UK and France are sending classified technology to Kyiv to allow it to manufacture an Anglo-French cruise missile, part of a growing trend of Western countries helping Ukraine to build the weapons it needs to fight Russia's invasion. The UK said Monday it will allow defense firm MBDA to share with Ukraine proprietary information on the British-made parts for the long-range Anglo-French cruise missile that Downing Street said Kyiv is looking to manufacture domestically. The Ukrainian government didn't immediately respond to a request for comment. The French call the weapon Scalp, while in the UK it is known as the Storm Shadow. French President Emmanuel Macron in July gave permission for Ukraine to manufacture a package of French weapons, including the Scalp and Aster interceptor missiles that are used in Europe's equivalent of the Patriot. After Russia launched its full-scale invasion in 2022, Ukraine was reliant on transfers of weapons from Western allies. As the war has dragged on, Kyiv has expanded its own defense technology sector, capitalizing on its expertise in drones. But Ukraine's arsenal still has large gaps, including in missile defense, and the country remains dependent on European funding to continue its war effort. This is all part of a momentum towards more explicit and extensive European support of Ukraine, especially after U.S. support ended, and a greater integration of Ukraine into the European defense industry, said Nick Cunningham, a defense analyst at Agency Partners. There is clearly a lot more of this to come, he said. The technology transfer, though, doesn't address one of Kyiv's biggest problems, which is finding the cash to build such missiles. On Saturday, Ukrainian President Volodymyr Zelensky called on European countries to accelerate their financial support for Kyiv's war effort, warning that the country is running short of funds. Ukraine is increasingly building its own sophisticated weaponry, including 2 domestically developed cruise missiles, but it can't finance large-scale production. The country also wants to develop the sort of ballistic missile

missiles that Russia is using to pummel Ukrainian cities, and is seeking a U.S. license to manufacture Patriot air defense interceptors to repel Russia's attacks. President Trump said earlier this summer that he supported giving Kyiv such a license, but has since rowed back on granting that permission. Ukraine has virtually run out of Patriot interceptors, leaving it badly exposed to Russia's frequent ballistic missile barrages. Western defense companies have discussed manufacturing weapons in Ukraine before, but so far only a handful of smaller foreign drone makers have started production. Last month, though, British defense giant BAE Systems signed a deal for Ukraine to manufacture one of its howitzers. The UK is also designing a ballistic missile for Ukraine. The UK, Germany, and Denmark are manufacturing Ukrainian-designed drones and missile fuel for Ukrainian cruise missiles. Ukraine's defense trade with its European allies is increasingly becoming two-way. The UK, whose new Prime Minister, Andy Burnham, was in Kyiv on Monday for a meeting of Ukraine's allies, also said that it would be given access to Ukraine's Avengers AI laboratory. It will provide Britain with battlefield data and insights to train its own artificial intelligence models, Downing Street said. Scalp and the Storm Shadow have been some of the most effective weapons provided to Ukraine. Earlier in the war, they destroyed Russian bunkers, bridges, ships, and command centers at a time when Ukraine had few other weapons capable of doing so. More recently, Ukraine has developed its own long-range strike drones and missiles, deploying the drones to hit Russian industries, destroying warehouses, and taking a substantial part of the country's oil refining capacity offline. Ukraine's two domestically developed cruise missiles, the Neptune and Flamingo, have destroyed infrastructure and defense industry targets with a punching power that drones lack. The Flamingo can fly for over 1,800 miles and carry a warhead of over 2,500 pounds, outmatching the Scalp in range and payload. Short of funds, Ukrainian long-range strikes currently rely mainly on drones, which are cheaper to make than the Flamingo and Neptune. Ukraine also has the industrial capacity to produce more drones, but again lacks the capital to increase output. Right now, we can produce more than Ukraine uses, said Oleg Krat, the chief executive and founder of the Ukrainian company that produces the Sishin, one of the country's most successful long-range drones. It's not only an industrial war, it is the war of the budgets, he said. Lack of funds has stymied previous attempts by Ukraine to manufacture Western weapons. Kyiv held talks with German company Rheinmetall about manufacturing hundreds of tanks on Ukrainian territory, but the financing and orders never arrived, said Armin Papiger, the company's CEO. From Dubai, Iran's top politician said the country needs to focus on ending the war and shoring up its crippled economy, pushing back publicly against hardliners who are taking a more defiant approach in the six-month-old conflict. The comments by Iranian President Masoud Pezeshkian and Parliamentary Speaker Mohammad Bagher Ghalibaf come as the diplomatic track remains stalled and the Trump administration has shifted to a policy of ratcheting up economic pressure via sanctions and the naval blockade of Iran's ports. The war and the economic strictures have piled pressure on Iran's already spiraling economy, further sinking its currency and making it hard for Iranians to afford their daily needs.
Tehran's more moderate leaders worry the pressure will eventually undermine the country's stability. It is unclear, however, whether hardliners who recently levied tough new demands for reopening the Strait of Hormuz or the Trump administration, which is demanding deep concessions and called again this week for the regime's collapse, can come to an agreement. The war must come to an end at some point, Pezeshkian said Friday in comments reported by Iranian media. It is better that we demonstrate our strength and dignity today and tell the world that we have won and that we are ending the war. Ghalibaf was less direct, but said there will be no security if the country ignores its economic crisis. No matter how much military power we have, if our people are struggling and the country lacks financial circulation and economic growth, we will not achieve progress, the parliamentary speaker said. As someone who has experienced war, we understand the true value of peace. Analysts saw the comments as notable expressions of Iran's economic distress, but said that further rounds of escalation are more likely than an end to the war, given the current lack of viable parameters for a deal. Iranian hardliners have a deep distrust of the U.S. administration and have taken the lull in the conflict to prepare for more rounds of fighting. President Trump has made his eagerness to strike a deal clear throughout the war. But the memorandum of understanding he signed in June to wind down the war collapsed over Iran's attempts to govern traffic in the Strait of Hormuz, and talks early this month similarly stalled when the U.S. refused to do a deal that didn't promise unimpeded traffic through the waterway. Both deals were criticized in the U.S. as too favorable to Iran, putting pressure on the administration to take a tougher line. They would love to make a deal, but they're not ready to make the right deal, Trump told reporters Friday. Iran analyst Hamid Driza Azizi said Trump appears to be gearing up to leverage Iran's economic troubles to demand deeper concessions. That pressure, however, makes it harder for Iran to avoid a humiliating climb down. This is creating a vicious circle, Azizi said on social media. Danny Sitrowitz, the former head of the Iran Division of Israeli Defense Intelligence, said Friday that neither side seems ready to make the necessary compromises. For that reason, despite the signals coming from Ghalibaf and Pezeshkian, the probability of escalation is currently increasing rather than decreasing, he wrote on social media, using an alternative transliteration of the parliamentary speaker's name. When President Trump shredded U.S. climate policies last year, much of the Western world chastised him for ignoring climate change. Now, Europe, the UK, and Canada are walking back their own environmental regulations. The European Union has proposed to relax its landmark carbon pricing system and allow automakers to sell gasoline-burning cars for longer. The UK appears poised to allow new oil production in the North Sea after banning exploratory drilling last year and is reviewing target for sales of electric vehicles. Canada dismantled an unpopular carbon tax and is backing new oil and gas infrastructure. Europe's slow walking of its climate measures is notable, because the continent has long been at the vanguard of climate action. But its aggressive plans to transition away from fossil fuels are running up against concerns that the policies are stifling industry by pushing up energy prices. The Green Deal had been a central focus of Europe,
said Daniel Juergen, a veteran energy historian and vice chairman of S&P Global. Now, for Europe, the focus is obviously on security and on being economically competitive. Europe's shift appears subtle compared with the Trump administration's chainsawing of U.S. green policies, but it shows that the continent's lofty goals have tested the limits of what is politically possible to fight climate change. Europe had been charging ahead on renewables. Wind and solar now account for 34% of the continent's power generation, compared with 20% in 2021. The EU still maintains that it can curb its greenhouse gas emissions by at least 55% by 2030, compared with 1990 levels, and to reach net zero emissions by 2050. An April report by the European Environment Agency said that achieving the EU minimum target of 42.5% renewable energy by 2030 will require doubling the average renewable project deployment rate when compared with the past decade. European fossil fuel companies that once touted renewable goals, including Shell, BP, and Norway's Equinor, have dialed them back and doubled down on more profitable oil and gas. Shell called off a biofuels plant in the Netherlands. BP said it would reduce spending on projects to transition to a greener energy future by more than 70% a year, and only invest in top-tier offshore wind and solar projects in a capital-light way. Equinor recently abandoned its target to install 10 to 12 gigawatts of renewable power by 2030. Developed nations are increasingly balking at the cost of measures to cut down on fossil fuels, despite scientists' warnings that climate change is exacerbating extreme weather events, including the wildfires that are turning Europe's forests into ashes this summer, and intense heat and a lack of rain cause its rivers to run dry. Germany, Europe's biggest economy, has seen growth stall as households and businesses pay some of the highest electricity bills in the world. Faced with growing discontent, authorities have cut taxes and fees used to subsidize renewables. Lawmakers also rolled back a controversial mandate that would have required most Germans to install costly renewable systems to heat their homes, in favor of letting them continue to burn oil and gas. European industry was hit hard by a big increase in power and natural gas prices in recent years. That was largely because its supply of Russian fuel was slashed in the months after the full-scale invasion of Ukraine in 2022, forcing the bloc to import tens of billions of dollars worth of more expensive natural gas from the U.S. But the EU's decision to tighten its climate regulations also played a significant role in the rising price of electricity. The bloc said in 2021 that it would cut the number of emissions allowances on the market, sending their price soaring, which in turn helped drive up the price of power. Emissions allowances now account for a quarter to a third of the EU's wholesale power price. Cement makers, steel producers, and other energy-intensive industries are only partly compensated by government rebates. The chief executives of heavy industries have denounced the policies, citing crippling energy and carbon costs as some of the reasons they have shut down factories. British chemical makers INEOS said last year it planned to shut two plants in Germany after closing plants in the UK and Belgium and mothballing facilities in France and Spain.
Europe is committing industrial suicide. Stephen Dossett, chief executive of subsidiary Inovi, said at the time. Last month, the EU proposed to keep more allowances on the market over the next 15 years to ease the impact on industry. The bloc says the change will still allow the EU to meet its main emissions target, a 90% reduction in greenhouse gases by 2040, compared with 1990. But some analysts believe the proposal could leave the market with an oversupply of allowances. That would crater their price and reduce the incentive for low-carbon energy technologies. The mounting cost of the EU's green policies has been sobering. It once described the measures as a new growth strategy that would boost innovation and create new businesses and markets. Since then, the EU has been walking a tightrope trying to stick to its climate aspirations while cutting its businesses some slack, all the while enduring the wrath of the Trump administration. The Trump administration has repeatedly pointed to the EU as an example of green policies gone haywire to justify its screeching U-turn on U.S. climate policies. U.S. Energy Secretary Chris Wright earlier this year said the climate cult had weakened Europe and resulted in jobs lost to Asia and reduced economic opportunities for Europeans. The EU has also wrestled with internal dissent. Some of its most industrialized members, including Germany, whose manufacturers face severe competition from China, have successfully pressured Brussels to ease climate requirements. Last year, the EU proposed allowing automakers to keep selling gasoline cars after 2035, after initially planning to effectively ban the sale of new combustion engine cars from that year on. German Chancellor Friedrich Merz had urged the Commission to ease the ban. The group hasn't been alone in reconsidering its climate policies. UK Prime Minister Andy Burnham's government said earlier this month it would review electric vehicle sales targets to ensure they remain pro-business and grounded in the real world. Up for review. A mandate to increase the share of EVs sold annually, and how the UK can ensure all new cars and vans are zero emissions by 2035. The auto industry has said that regulation is running ahead of consumer demand and making the sector less competitive. The UK is also weighing whether to greenlight new drilling in the crude-rich North Sea. Burnham said he has told Trump in a phone call that he would take a pragmatic approach to developing resources there. In Canada, Prime Minister Mark Carney, once the face of the global fight against climate change, has dismantled some of the central planks of predecessor Justin Trudeau's energy policy, including an unpopular consumer carbon tax. His government is supporting more oil and gas drilling, and it has backed several new projects to chill and export natural gas from the coast of British Columbia, despite criticism from climate activists. The Canadian Climate Institute, a policy research organization, said earlier this year that Canada isn't on track to meet its climate goals, including a 2035 target and net zero emissions by 2050. Some energy experts say that some of the emission reduction targets set by governments were unrealistic to begin with, but that they are still worth pursuing to stave off further increases in temperatures. What's not happening is a deeper acceleration of the energy mix to really get carbon out of the atmosphere,
said Lord John Brown, who served as BP's chief executive until he resigned in 2007 and has called for more climate action. That's not on the agenda at the moment. We have an opinion by Mary Anastasia O'Grady. Secretary of State Marco Rubio is ratcheting up U.S. pressure on the top echelon of the Cuban military dictatorship like never before. But what happens on the island if he is successful in getting the communist bigwigs to leave power? It isn't too soon to think about that question. Some of the resistance to the U.S. pressure campaign is rooted in the worry that with nothing to take the place of the 67-year-old regime, Cuba will descend into a mix of chaos and crony capitalism. When that happens, the U.S., having spearheaded the collapse of Castroism, will be responsible for the cleanup. If there's anything Washington doesn't need, it's another adventure in nation-building. The regime may be betting there is enough American fear of such an outcome that the Rubio effort will wilt. Yet, failure after the fall of the police state isn't inevitable, and the clearer that is to Havana, the better. There's plenty of financial and human capital that would invest in Cuba if given a secure property rights regime and political stability. The challenge is getting there using a mix of U.S. emergency initiatives, private sector resources from outside the island, and Cuban elbow grease. This may seem chaotic to most Americans, but not to Cubans, at home and abroad, who have long believed that freedom on the island is possible. Rafael Romeu, president of the Association for the Study of the Cuban Economy, came to the U.S. as a child in 1980. He's one of many in the exile cohort who have been noodling about the best way to stabilize a new liberated Cuba, create the foundations for a free and just society, and set the nation on the way to fast growth. Cuba is suffering extreme economic hardship. Foreign subsidies have dried up. A corrupt military cabal steals government revenue. The electrical grid has collapsed. Tourists have vanished, and the population is shrinking. The U.S. offers to help, but conditions aid on political change. Havana has no reason to budge. The Cuban people are suffering, but the elite still live lives of privilege. The Rubio strategy to break this stalemate is to hit powerful and strategically important individuals with economic sanctions alongside more traditional efforts to constrain financially state-owned enterprises connected to the military. The U.S. has also been revoking the visas and residency cards of Havana insiders and their family members. What if a negotiated exit looks better to dictator Miguel Diaz-Canel and to his accomplices than hanging around the Caribbean backwater, deprived of access to numbered bank accounts, increasingly isolated and hated by the nation? Retirement in Moscow, Ankara, or Managua may gain appeal. Mr. Rubio is a man on a mission, and he's unlikely to let up. What we're trying to teach them is there are no escape valves, he told Axios earlier this month. Yet the regime seems to think it can wait him out, and it may cling to that hope as long as there is no viable day-after plan. Mr. Romeu acknowledges the complexity of the challenge. But in an ideas forum at the American Museum of the Cuban Diaspora in July, he sketched out some basics for what he calls Cuba Day Zero, stabilization, reconstruction, and the path to investment.
The Washington-based entrepreneur doesn't envision a transition free of U.S. support. Cuba will need American to help pay civil servants, police, and doctors, and avoid the collapse of public security, sometimes known as the de-bathification, after the experience in Iraq. It will need fuel, food, and help in reforming state institutions. But he emphasizes that Cuba's reconstruction must be funded by private sector investment and Cuban diaspora capital inside a disciplined, legally enforceable framework from day one. Cuba's highly centralized legal system will work to the advantage of new leadership. New decrees can rewrite the economic rulebook in days, not years, Mr. Romeu observes. Lifting sanctions and restrictions on international banking might be a political challenge in Congress, but it wouldn't be technically difficult. We'll take a break and be back in a moment with more news from the Wall Street Journal.

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1: I'm Lee Klepser with more news and information for you from the Wall Street Journal. We have an opinion by the editorial board. President Trump took exception last year when he called his tariffs against Canada and Mexico the dumbest trade war in history. It got dumber this weekend as Mr. Trump escalated with another round of border taxes on Canadian imports, a mere 10 weeks before midterm elections. Mr. Trump issued his latest tariff threat against Canada last month under Section 338 of the 1930 Tariff Act. The law lets the president impose tariffs up to 50% on countries that discriminate against commerce of the United States directly or indirectly in relation to foreign countries. No previous president has used this power. Mr. Trump set a deadline of midnight on Friday for Canada to reach a deal to avert 50% tariffs on $20 billion of goods. The countries were close to an agreement until, poof, the ceasefire blew up at the last minute with each side blaming the other. The result? Mr. Trump's threatened tariffs took effect Saturday morning. Canadian Prime Minister Mark Carney threatened to retaliate dollar for dollar starting September 8. Both sides could still walk back from the ledge, though Mr. Trump's escalation could make this harder for Mr. Carney politically, since Canadians don't like being bullied by Washington. To justify his new tariffs, Mr. Trump said Canada discriminated against the U.S. by retaliating against his national security tariffs on autos. He also claimed that Canadian provinces had restricted sales of U.S. alcoholic beverages in response to his emergency tariffs last year. Yet U.S. distillers begged Mr. Trump to hold off on his Section 338 tariffs. They know the longer Canada locks out American booze, the tougher it will be to regain market share. The president also cited long-standing grievances over how Canada treats U.S. dairy. Press reports say the Trump team raised other issues during recent negotiations, including Canada's treatment of U.S. tech companies and digital taxes. Most of these issues could have been addressed as part of a renegotiation of the U.S.-Mexico-Canada agreement. But Mr. Trump doesn't want to update the deal. He wants to rewrite it unilaterally. As Mr. Carney noted Saturday, the president has contrived an array of pretexts, from fentanyl trafficking to trade deficits to bludgeon Canada with tariffs. Mr. Trump's complaint about the U.S. trade deficit with Canada is particularly ironic, since the latter owes entirely to imports of heavy crude oil that is especially well-suited for U.S. refineries. Exclude Canadian oil, and the U.S. would have a trade surplus, but U.S. refineries would also operate at lower capacity. In any event, last week the two sides were close to an agreement that would reduce the U.S. auto tariffs on Canada to 15%, the same rate as South Korea and Japan, from 25%, and on steel and aluminum to 25% from 50%. These tariff reductions would help U.S. manufacturers, which have integrated cross-border supply chains. Prices for steel and aluminum mill products have surged 22.5% and 40.5% respectively over the past year. General Motors last month projected a $2.5 billion to $3.5 billion hit this year from tariffs. U.S. automakers have been lobbying the administration to reach a truce with Canada. Mr. Carney said Saturday that a major reason the deal blew up is that the Trump team refused to ease tariffs on heavy and medium-duty trucks, including those made at Ford plants in Ontario. Why is Mr. Trump punishing Ford, America's largest auto producer? Mr. Trump's latest round of border taxes will hit an array of consumer goods, construction materials, and manufacturing components. Republicans are already getting pounded on the campaign trail over his tariffs and inflation. One reason for Mr. Trump's frigid approval rating is that voters believe Mr. Trump is waging blunderbuss wars without a strategy, and on trade, they're right. Chip makers are fighting to assure investors that the artificial intelligence boom is racing forward. Wall Street might not believe it until NVIDIA's Jensen Huang says so. When the NVIDIA chief executive steps up to the mic for his company's earnings call Wednesday, he will have the world's attention. What he says about NVIDIA's present will preview the future of AI, dictate the path forward for a tech-crazed stock market, and influence an American economy increasingly tethered to hopes that the boom won't go bust. The $5 trillion chip maker has provided the key building blocks for AI since the launch of ChatGPT in 2022, set off a race for dominance among OpenAI, Anthropic, and established Silicon Valley giants. Now, as NVIDIA backstops sprawling data center projects and an exotic money pipeline to boost chip demand, the company's influence is arguably bigger than ever. But there are signs of trouble ahead. Political pushback to AI is growing. A bond sell-off propelled borrowing costs to their highest levels in years. The hyperscalers that include some of NVIDIA's key customers, once cash printing machines, are relying more on debt. OpenAI recently told investors its revenue rose by a tepid 18% in the second quarter, while its losses deepened. NVIDIA is increasingly stepping in to shore up potential weak points across the market. Earlier this month, the company teamed up with six of Wall Street's biggest firms on a $500 billion AI financing plan, pledging to backstop lending to customers that can't afford its chips otherwise. The chipmaker last week also took a stake in Cloverleaf Infrastructure, which arranges power for data centers, and struck a $6 billion deal with startup Poolside aimed at developing a powerful open-weight AI model. After watching shares in other chip makers and the so-called Magnificent Seven tech companies swing wildly in recent months, Wall Street is hoping NVIDIA can beat expectations again. The countdown is on. It's kind of becoming more and more like the World Cup final than the Super Bowl at this point, said Brian Mulberry, chief market strategist at Zacks Investment Management. It's just gotten to be that big. The company has smashed analysts' earnings estimates for each of the 14 quarters since the AI boom kicked into high gear. NVIDIA posted 210% annual growth in net income in its last three-month period, according to FactSet, making Wall Street's 126% projection look pedestrian. Expectations for a blowout second quarter have risen rapidly over the course of this year. all NVIDIA will have to do to beat this target. Outrun 95% annual earnings growth to be more than $51.5 billion. Analysts project the chipmaker will report record sales of $92 billion for the period, up from a forecast of $78 billion at the start of this year. In July, big tech earnings sparked volatility. Concerns about runaway capital spending spread across the sector after Alphabet's and Tesla's results, driving an $890 billion wipeout that contributed to the unwind of hedge fund situational awareness. Microsoft posted the largest one-day gain in market capitalization by any company ever after a quarter proving that it could still show investors the money. SpaceX rocketed higher after a record-breaking initial public offering, only to see $1 trillion in value evaporate. Surging memory prices and borrowing costs have fueled fears that those and other companies will be unable to keep plowing more money into supplies, including NVIDIA chips. Shaya Hazanzada, founder of Onyx Point Global Management, has recently bought dips in AI infrastructure stocks when Wall Street has strained to absorb massive debt issued by Silicon Valley. Investors have kept pumping money into the AI trade despite concerns around chip consumers and to the benefit of chip producers. That is why NVIDIA's outlook for semiconductor demand could send ripples through the counterparts such as Micron Technology and SanDisk, developers of the data centers in which their chips reside, and a supply chain of power producers, contractors, and other specialists that underpin the global spanning AI build-out. The irony is that investors have tended to sell NVIDIA stock immediately after blockbuster earnings, with shares falling each trading session after its four past quarterly reports. Some are betting that will be the case this time around, too. The options market is pricing in a 5.3% swing, higher or lower, in NVIDIA shares during the session following earnings, according to Option Research and Technology Services. That is higher than the 4.8% average move in NVIDIA's stock over the last 12 months after the company reports quarterly results. In recent days, some of the most actively traded NVIDIA options have been put contracts tied to the stock, falling from its Friday value of $214.75 to $205 and $210 apiece, according to Cboe Global Markets data. But options give the right to sell a stock by a set price and typically represent a bearish wager. Many analysts remain optimistic. Frank Lee, global head of tech hardware and semiconductor research at HSBC Global Investment Research, recently raised his price target for NVIDIA shares to $360 from $325, citing, among other things, NVIDIA's strategic partnerships with suppliers and its role as a top contributor to open source AI. It is in the showers, behind walls, and deep in linen closets. It is black and slimy, white and fuzzy, or green and spongy. It is making homeowners struggle to breathe and costing them millions in repairs and healthcare bills, they say. Mold is driving Americans crazy, and they want their home builders to pay. Modern energy efficiency codes have lowered the margin of error for builders when it comes to moisture management. and construction defects can cause mold growth, which thousands of Americans believe is making them sick. Mold has been linked in studies with exacerbating asthma and other respiratory issues. Meanwhile, online communities and functional wellness doctors have connected it to symptoms ranging from emotional disturbance to heart problems, often with little scientific backing, medical researchers say. Those claims helped spark a rise in the number of lawsuits against home builders. Homeowners say their builders have made mistakes as they attempt to put up homes as quickly and cheaply as possible, installing improperly sized HVACs, putting in windows incorrectly, or poorly ventilating attics. There's a frenzy of building activity, and everyone is in a hurry, said Ernest Freeman, a Houston-based lawyer who represents homeowners suing builders. Builders say the fears are overblown. Many of these lawsuits engage vastly different opinions on the health impacts of mold, how it should be measured, and what is required to remove it. Mold can cause different reactions in different people, and how it has the impacts it does isn't completely understood, said Mark Mendel, former air pollution research specialist at the California Department of Public Health. TikTok and Reddit channels discuss toxic mold syndrome, a series of vague symptoms, including sudden fits of anger and brain fog stemming from systemic mold in the body. Health Secretary Robert F. Kennedy Jr. has suggested that mold may be a cause of autism. People will often attribute things they don't understand to dampness and mold, Mendel said. What is more clear is that these lawsuits are long, unpredictable, and exorbitantly expensive for both sides. For America's largest home builders, they are adding to their growing legal costs and weighing on their profits as they cope with a stagnant housing market. The mold litigation isn't going away, said Tom Curran, partner at law firm Duane Morris. Many lawsuits pursue damages for more than the total value of the home, and in high-profile litigation involving a number of homes, plaintiff lawyers are looking for hundreds of millions of dollars from home builders. D.R. Horton, the country's largest home builder, faces litigation involving thousands of Louisiana homeowners who say shoddy building practices failed to keep out moisture, leading to widespread mold growth in their homes. Its reserves for legal claims, which are based on expectations for future claims, including those involving mold, rose 57% to $1.1 billion from the end of fiscal 2022 to the end of fiscal 2025. Meanwhile, Seminole Tribe of Florida is alleging in litigation that Lennar, a home builder, built more than 450 defective homes with improperly installed roofs and mold-ridden walls, causing health problems. Lennar's self-insurance reserve, earmarked for liabilities that insurance won't cover, rose 21% in fiscal 2025 to $336.9 million. D.R. Horton didn't respond to requests for comment. Lennar declined to comment, but builders have asserted that contracts and warranties signed with homeowners shield them from liability for the claims, and that often mold problems are the fault of poor maintenance. New energy efficiency regulation may be making builder mistakes more noticeable. Standards for keeping homes tight and insulated to prevent air from escaping are critical to keep homes comfortable, but also limit their ability to dry, increasing the likelihood of mold growth if builders make mistakes, especially in the humid Southeast. The industry standard of care needs to evolve to be better, said Christine Williamson, an architect professor at Virginia Tech. We really need to be attentive about how we're installing windows. Home builder lawyers say that plaintiff lawyers are relying on flawed testing methods and mold assessors with questionable qualifications, while taking advantage of a growing hysteria across the country about mold's health effects. Some of these claims are really tangential, at best, said Ian Feria, a construction defense attorney in Texas, who is currently defending against about 20 mold lawsuits. Litigation like this is making houses really unaffordable because builders are having to spend a lot of money on experts and on lawyers. Lawyers on both sides often use tests that measure the number of mold spores in the air, but those tests can produce vastly different results depending on how they are performed, and there are also no standards for how many mold spores are too many. Meanwhile, the mold experts hired by plaintiffs and defendants often come to vastly different conclusions about what is required to remediate the problem. One will say it will cost $1 million. The other will say it costs $50,000, said Clay McCullough, a lawyer in South Carolina. Ashley Frazier is suing Lennar over mold growth in her home, which she bought in 2021. Less than 2 years in, she started having daily asthma attacks, as well as headaches, dizziness, and rashes, while her walls were sweating and windows were fogging up because of the humidity. She brought in a mold assessment company that told her that her home was uninhabitable. They conducted tests of the house, finding mold levels as high as 2.2 million spores per cubic meter. Just days before, Lennar had come in with its own mold assessor that found levels of around 500 spores per cubic meter. By the end of the case, Frazier will likely have spent $75,000 on experts, while the problem has also devastated the value of her home, which was recently assessed at $117,000, down from $318,700. In Texas, as in many states, sellers have to disclose the presence of mold to potential buyers. It's a total nightmare, she said. A local business group sued New York City and Mayor Zohran Mamdani on Monday over the mayor's plan to open 5 government-owned grocery stores around the city. The Multicultural Business Coalition, a nonprofit that represents supermarkets, grocery stores, and bodegas, filed the lawsuit in the New York County Supreme Court, arguing that the plan would introduce unfair competition to a struggling local industry already dealing with slim profit margins. The coalition says that the plan will particularly harm immigrant and minority-owned businesses. Many members of the coalition cannot compete with the municipal grocery stores and therefore will be put out of business, the complaint reads. The mayor's office didn't immediately respond to a request for comment. Mamdani floated the stores on the campaign trail as part of his affordability agenda, arguing that subsidized supermarkets focused on cheap, healthy foods would help New Yorkers adapt to rapidly rising food costs. The stores, run by external operators but overseen by the city, would offer a core basket of staples at a 30% discount to market rates. Operators would get free rent and subsidies. For many, that 30% discount is the difference between an evening spent around the dinner table with family or working another double shift to make ends meet, Mamdani said last month as officials announced the details of the proposal. The mayor has allocated $70 million toward the stores. The city's Economic Development Corporation says the city has roughly 1.5 square feet of grocery space per capita, compared with roughly 5 to 10 square feet elsewhere in the country. Mamdani says the plan may save New Yorkers $1,000 a year. The plan has drawn a steady stream of criticism as broader concerns mount over the mayor's relationship with the business world. Officials are actively soliciting proposals from operators willing to run the stores. Applications are due in October, and the city has been leading tours of the facilities. The city is planning a 12,000-square-foot Manhattan store in East Harlem, set to open in 2029, as well as a 15,000-square-foot store in the Bronx on Hunts Point, planned to open in late 2027. Other sites haven't been chosen yet. It is unclear which types of businesses will wind up bidding to operate the stores. A recent information session drew attendees from across the local food industry. Other cities, including Atlanta, have tested the concept of publicly funded stores in recent years. New York's project may point the way forward for other cities, wrote Errol Schweizer, a grocery industry veteran who has consulted the Development Corporation on the project, in a recent newsletter. Those other cities are certainly watching. The recent information session sign-in sheet included officials in San Francisco, Boston, and Chicago. Logistics operators' efforts to automate more warehouses are accelerating as wages rise and consumer demand for speedy deliveries increases. The Wall Street Journal Logistics Report's Liz Young writes, North American companies ordered nearly 18,000 robots valued at about $1.2 billion in the first half of this year, according to a recent report from the Association for Advancing Automation. That was up 2% from the same period last year in terms of units ordered, and about 7% in value. Companies last year bought more than 36,700 robots, the highest number of orders since 2022. You've been listening to news and commentary published in the Wall Street Journal. I'm your volunteer reader, Lee Klepser. Have a great day.
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2: Gary O'Donoghue is a British journalist. His remarkable career spans reporting for the BBC News across Africa, Asia, Europe, and the United States. Notably, he's one of the most prominent blind correspondents in British media. O'Donoghue faced partial sight loss from birth, eventually

0: reporting on UK politics. A move to Washington, D.C. in 2014 marked his role as the chief North American political correspondent for BBC News. There is no question that Gary O'Donoghue's journey exemplifies resilience, determination, and excellence in journalism. 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
1: Hello, I'm Mark Riccobono, president of the National Federation of the Blind. We know that blindness is not the characteristic that defines you or your future. 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Low expectations hold people back, but blindness does not have to. I'm a blind husband, father, and baseball fan living in Baltimore, Maryland. Being part of the National Federation of the Blind has helped me live the life.
2: 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Thank you for listening to Chris Radio, broadcasting from the Chicago Lighthouse.
3: Good day all, Brad Dearborn here. It is Tuesday, August the 25th, and we dive together into today's edition of the USA Today. Starting out on the front page, looking for lead articles, we find a headline that says, Trump threatens to rename Lake Ontario to Lake America in trade war. President Donald Trump threatened to rename one of the Great Lakes while mapping out the latest trade dispute with Canada. His announcement came after trade talks collapsed between the two countries and each began calling for higher tariffs. That could spark a broader trade war between the United States and its second largest trading partner. The United States is giving serious consideration to changing the name of Lake Ontario to Lake America, in that we don't expect to do much business with Ontario any longer, Trump said on social media, August 25th. Lake Ontario is the smallest of the Great Lakes separating the United States and Canada, with the international border running through the middle of the waterway, and is a key shipping route to the Atlantic Ocean. Lake Ontario runs along western New York State on the U.S. side, with Toronto sitting along its Canadian shore. Trump's threat echoed when he signed a proclamation renaming the Gulf of Mexico the Gulf of America on the first day of his second term. Trump's announcement came after trade talks between the two countries collapsed on August 22nd. That's the day tariffs rose 50% on about 5% of Canadian imports, such as wine, dairy, hockey sticks, and cement. Trump threatened August 24th to double the tariffs on cars and car parts to 50% on January the 1st. Trump officials have characterized the tariffs as defense measures in response to discriminatory trade practices Canada has taken against on automobiles, dairy products, and alcoholic beverages exported from the U.S. to Canada. Canada's Prime Minister Mark Carney threatened retaliatory tariffs that would match U.S. rates dollar for dollar. He told reporters in Quebec on August 24th that a trade deal was still possible if Americans respected Canada's sovereignty. When the Americans go to the negotiating table first with the right attitude toward our industry and a true partnership, of course we'll come to the negotiating table, Carney said. We move on next to an article from the World of Retail, where the headline reads, Target apologizes for offensive Halloween costume after backlash. Target apologized for a Halloween circus clown costume that critics said appeared to conjure blackface and 19th century minstrel shows. The costume, sold as the Kids Glows Under Blacklight Circus Clown Halloween costume, prompted a social media backlash. As a company, we know we got this wrong, and we're deeply sorry. The costume is offensive and should never have been part of our assortment, Target said in a statement. Target said it has pulled the costume that was sold as part of its seasonal Hyde and Eek boutique brand. It was the latest in a series of reputational blows that have undercut sales, from its handling of its Pride collection in 2023 to its diversity, equity, and inclusion policies after President Donald Trump

0: returned to the White House. Target joined a broad corporate retreat after Trump issued a series of executive orders aimed at eliminating illegal DEI. Backtracking on efforts to boost representation of black employees and support black-owned suppliers, saying it needed to stay in step with the evolving external landscape. The policy U-turn was widely viewed as a betrayal by black Americans who had embraced the retail giant and fueled its fortunes. Some shoppers expressed new disappointment in the Minneapolis-based retailer they once affectionately called Target. So, Target, you really don't have anyone left in Minneapolis to say, hey, that's racist. Y'all cut DEI and now you got a minstrel clown costume for kids on your website, one user said on Threads. Target, which has seen two resurgent straight quarters under new CEO Michael Fiddelke, pledged to do better. We know this is especially hurtful for our black guests, team members, and partners, the company said in the statement. Removing the costume is an important first step, and the company is looking closely at how this happened and what needs to change to ensure this won't happen again. Target has little room for error, Brett Huslein, an analyst at Morningstar, told Reuters. As Target begins to gain traction in repairing its brand reputation, this is exactly the kind of stuff they want to avoid, he said. And we move next to an article from the crime section. Here we find a headline that reads, multiple people dead, including children, in shooting and house fire. Multiple people are dead, including children, after what authorities believe to have started out as a family disturbance, ended with shots fired and a home engulfed in flames in Billings, Montana. Authorities responded to a 911 call at 6:01 p.m. local time on Sunday, August the 23rd, according to the Billings Police Department. Dispatchers on the call heard gunfire in the background, officials said at a news conference. Officers first arrived on the scene about 11 minutes later and heard more gunshots, according to Assistant Chief of Police Sean Mayo. As officers approached, they saw a male in the backyard and took him into custody. He was taken to the hospital with what appeared to be a self-inflicted gunshot wound and later died, according to officials. While officers were responding, the home became fully engulfed in a fire, prompting response from the Billings Fire Department. The combination of the flames and the unsecured scene with reports of gunfire prevented authorities from being able to rescue or recover victims. Multiple adults and multiple children are dead, Yellowstone County Sheriff Kent O'Connell said. Authorities said they are not yet releasing the number of victims, their ages, genders, or relationship to one another. There are multiple victims and a suspect who have all been identified, according to O'Donnell. A motive was not revealed by authorities. There is no ongoing threat to the public, Mayo said. Neighborhood residents who were initially evacuated from the area were allowed back into their homes. More information is expected to be released on August 26th after authorities have had time to assess the crime scene, which was still unstable the day after the incident, according to officials. Our thoughts are with the families, loved ones, and all those impacted during this incredibly difficult time, the police department said in a statement. Billings, in southern Montana, has about 121,000 residents. And we move on to an article from New York City that has quite an interesting headline. It reads, why are people sneaking in and out of New York City sewers? A group of individuals were seen exiting a manhole near Penn Station last week, the latest in a string of incidents in recent months where people were caught wandering in the city's sewer systems. The New York Police Department says it is investigating after the three people were videotaped climbing out of the manhole. Earlier this summer, surveillance footage has caught multiple groups of people leaving or entering manholes in the middle of the night. Two incidents were reported in Brooklyn after police were called for individuals seen going into the manholes. One of the groups was seen leaving about 3 hours afterward, according to the NYPD, while the second odd circumstance ended after individuals were seen crawling out and leaving in a vehicle more than 2.5 hours later. At the time, police said there was no threat to the public and that the sewer systems were investigated after the unknown individuals spent hours in the underground tunnels. The NYPD said that they were investigating after three people were seen leaving a Manhattan manhole with headlamps on. Videos show the groups wearing overalls, pulling themselves out from underground and running away. Reports say the incident happened at around 4 a.m. on Tuesday and that the sewers were inspected afterward. It isn't immediately clear why these groups have been seen going in and out of the manholes. Earlier this summer, a law enforcement official said the NYPD's main theory is that the Brooklyn trespassers were looking for valuables, according to the NBC New York at the time. In a past statement to USA Today, the Department of Environmental Protection emphasized that entering sewer systems in NYC is not only illegal, but extremely dangerous. It isn't entirely clear why the groups were going into the manholes, leading many to come up with their own theories online. But one thing is for sure, the individuals sneaking into the manholes overnight faced serious risks. The DEP said that multiple hazards are in the system, including noxious and possibly deadly gases, unstable surfaces, potential flooding, as well as confined spaces. For these reasons, members of the public should never enter a pipe, drain, catch basin, manhole, or outfall, according to the agency. New York City's sewer network is complex with pipes spanning over 7,400 miles. And we move to the next article, which continues our wide variety of subject matter early in today's edition. This from the pet section with a headline that reads, "Find out which dog breeds Americans are choosing in 2026. From loyal Labrador retrievers to lovable doodles and tiny companion breeds, America's favorite dogs reflect a mix of family-friendly personalities, intelligence, and adaptability. Rover analyzed millions of user-submitted dogs to determine which breeds are the most popular with U.S. pet parents in 2026. And there's a gallery in today's edition that shows the various breeds that continue to win hearts across the country, starting here with a non-designer mixed breeds at number one. These beloved companions are once again top of Rover's rankings. And second comes the Labrador Retriever. Friendly, athletic, and eager to please, Labradors remain one of America's most beloved family dogs. At number three is the Golden Retriever. Known for their gentle temperament and intelligence, Golden Retrievers continue to be a favorite for families nationwide. And at number four comes the Golden Doodle. This popular poodle mix combines a social personality with a playful, family-friendly nature. And at number five is the German Shepherd. Highly intelligent and loyal, German Shepherds are valued as both working dogs and devoted companions. At number six, the Chihuahua. Small in size, but full of personality, Chihuahuas remain one of the country's most recognizable companion breeds. And at number seven, the Dachshund. The iconic wiener dog continues to charm owners with its bold personality and distinctive shape. At number eight is the French Bulldog. Compact, affectionate, and adaptable, French Bulldogs remain a popular choice for city and suburban living. At number nine is the Shih Tzu. Bred as companion dogs, Shih Tzus are known for their affectionate nature and their flowing coats. At number 10 is the Yorkshire Terrier. These tiny terriers pack big personalities into a small frame and continue to attract devoted fans. And the Australian Shepherd is in at number 11. Energetic and highly trainable, Australian Shepherds thrive with active owners and plenty of exercise. And the American Pit Bull Terrier comes in at number 12. Strong, athletic, and affectionate with proper training, Pit Bull-type dogs remain popular companions. And at 13 comes the Labradoodle. Combining the Labrador and Poodle traits, Labradoodles remain sought-after family pets. And at 14 is the Siberian Husky. Recognized for their striking appearance and adventuresome spirit, Huskies continue to attract dog lovers. And the Bernedoodle is number 15, a Bernese Mountain Dog and Poodle mix. Bernedoodles are prized for their friendly and playful personalities. And number 16 is the Poodle. Whether standard, miniature, or toy, Poodles are known for intelligence and versatility. And the Maltese, it comes in at 17. This small companion breed remains a favorite for its affectionate demeanor and its distinctive white coat. And at 18 is the miniature Schnauzer. Alert and personable, miniature Schnauzers are popular pets for families and singles alike. And the Beagle is in at number 19. Curious, friendly, and energetic, Beagles remain a classic choice for dog lovers. And at number 20 is the Australian Cattle Dog. Also known as Blue Heelers, these hardworking dogs have seen a rise in popularity in recent years. And from the entertainment section comes our next article under a headline that reads, Robert De Niro slams Trump cult before Netflix movie premiere. Robert De Niro opens up to USA Today about parenting, Netflix movie The Whisper Man, and why he believes President Trump will destroy America. The two-time Oscar-winning legend has starred in some of the most enduring movies of the last 50 or so years, from gritty New York dramas, Mean Streets, and Taxi Drivers, to masterful mob epics, Goodfellas, Casino, and The Godfather Part II. Robert De Niro is the king of the crime thriller. Now the Heat actor is back in action with the Netflix's The Whisper Man. It'll stream beginning August 28th, a spine-chilling adaptation of Alex North's 2019 mystery novel. Directed by James Ashcroft, the movie follows a recently widowed crime writer named Tom Kennedy, played by Adam Scott, whose young son Jake is abducted. Tom calls on his estranged dad, Pete, played by De Niro, a retired police detective, for help, and they soon uncover an eerie link to a convicted serial killer known as the Whisper Man. The film, which co-stars Michelle Monaghan and Michael Keaton, taps into primal fears of the unknown and danger lurking in our own backyards. The randomness of such crimes is the thing that's so scary, especially today, says De Niro, seated with USA Today at a Central Park hotel on a recent afternoon. I mean, when I was a kid, you were always worried about the same things, but it seemed to be less intense in the 40s and early 50s. De Niro, now 83, has a full plate with the upcoming comedy sequel, Focker-in-Law, which will begin in theaters on November 25th, co-starring Ariana Grande, whom he raves is both terrific and very professional. The father of seven is also busy at home with his three-year-old daughter Gia with partner Tiffany Chen. He tells us what he's been watching, his hopes for the year ahead, and much more. First question, you've starred in many crime dramas through the years. What sets this one apart? And he responds, when I read the script, I liked the fact that there was this family drama going on between the father and the estranged son, and then the thriller aspects sort of rolled into each other, and that was good. It's just an interesting movie. I met James, I liked him, and that was it. I said, I'm in. Next question says, you and Michael Keaton were both in Quentin Tarantino's Jackie Brown. Although you didn't actually share scenes together, what was it like to finally get to act alongside him in this one? And the response says, it was good. He was perfect for it. I don't even know how it came about, but I was very happy that he was doing it. Next question. Between this film, The Irishman, and Killers of the Flower Moon, you've been doing some of your very best work in recent years. Aside from the obvious, a good script, good cast, and good director, what's changed about you to pick projects now? And he responds, especially as you get older, I have less time to waste, so I have to be very careful. I have to juggle between family time, doing a project, where it'll be, and how much time it'll be. Then I'm able to commit to it fully, yet still be present with all my other obligations, especially my family. Next question. Has Martin Scorsese floated any ideas of potential films you could reunite on? And De Niro's response, I hope so, but I don't know. I have other projects that I'm working on with people that are substantial, but I don't know when they'll be done. So I imagine probably not before the new year. And next question. You just celebrated your birthday last week. What are you most hopeful for in this new year? Personally, professionally, or even just for the world in general? And his response, I don't even use the word hope anymore with President Trump's administration. They have to be gotten out. They're stupid for following him because they ought to know better, the rest of his gang. We can't have them in office anymore. It just can't be. He's just going to destroy not only the country, but other big parts of the world, and that's insane. And that's a big concern of mine, and I think a lot of people now. And we move back into the crime section for this next article, where we also find a headline that reads, Judge refuses to overturn Ghislaine Maxwell's convictions. A federal judge rejected Ghislaine Maxwell's request to throw out her 5 felony convictions from her association with the late sex offender Jeffrey Epstein. Maxwell was convicted of what U.S. District Judge Paul Engelmeyer called the sexual abuse of young girls over the course of a decade, and that the trial evidence of her guilt was overwhelming. Maxwell's claims are all meritless, and all or almost all are frivolous, Engelmeyer wrote in denying her request on August 24th. Maxwell, 64, is serving a 20-year prison sentence for helping Epstein. She represented herself in challenging her December of 2021 conviction. The Epstein case remains contentious because the Justice Department has refused to release all the documents associated with his investigation, despite Congress approving a law demanding they be made public. Attorney General Todd Blanche has said all relevant documents have been released, but women who said they were abused by Epstein continue to push for the names of potential accomplices. Maxwell was moved from a federal prison in Florida to a lower security facility in Texas after meeting with Blanche when he was Deputy Attorney General. Her lawyers asked the U.S. Supreme Court to overturn her conviction while also seeking a pardon or commutation for her from President Donald Trump in exchange for her cooperation in the Epstein investigation and broader sex trafficking issues. Engelmeyer ruled that Maxwell's purported new evidence from the release of 3 million documents related to Epstein were largely irrelevant and didn't support her claims of error. On the contrary, to the extent it is relevant, far from exculpating her, it incriminates her or reinforces the correctness of the legal rulings Maxwell challenges, Engelmeyer wrote. In asking Engelmeyer to reconsider her case, Maxwell made 6 new claims that the judge said she should have raised in her appeal. Maxwell argued that the lawyers of women who accused Epstein of abuse acted like prosecutors, that inaccurate evidence at trial created the impression she profited from her conspiracy, and that Epstein's contact book should have been excluded from the trial. Engelmeyer said the arguments were barred because she should have raised them in her direct appeals, but he also said he hadn't shown that the arguments would have yielded a different outcome in her lengthy and rambling filing. On the contrary, these claims are blatantly meritless, Engelmeyer wrote. And we move next to one other ongoing article from the crime section. The headline here reads, Lindsay Clancy Trial Live, Final Testimony Resumes After Judge Denies Mistrial. Jurors in the murder trial of the Massachusetts woman accused of killing her three children are expected to hear final testimony on Tuesday after a tense close to Monday's proceedings that ended with the judge declining to order a mistrial. Lindsay Clancy, 36, is charged with three counts of first-degree murder in the deaths of her children, Cora, age 5, Dawson, 3, and Callan, 8 months, in January of 2023. Prosecutors say Clancy deliberately sent her husband out for errands so she could strangle the children with exercise hands, bands in the basement of their Duxbury, Massachusetts home. Defense attorney Kevin Reddington has argued Clancy, who pleaded not guilty, was suffering from postpartum depression and psychosis and is not criminally responsible, known as an insanity defense. After weeks of testimony from dozens of witnesses, both the prosecution and the defense rested their cases last week. Prosecutors are now calling rebuttal witnesses to debunk the defense's claims about Clancy's mental state. Judge William Sullivan indicated Monday that closing arguments could happen as soon as Wednesday. Kirk Heilbrun, a forensic psychologist and rebuttal witness for the prosecution, is expected to return to the stand first on Tuesday, after his testimony a day prior about Clancy's Catholic faith led to the defense calling for a mistrial. While the motion was denied, the comments about Clancy's religion were met with a sharp rebuke from Sullivan. You can follow along for live coverage of the trial on Tuesday, August the 25th. Prosecutor Jennifer Sprague finished her direct examination of Heilbrun by asking about his opinion on the legal definition of criminal responsibility in Massachusetts. Heilbrun said he believes Clancy was suffering from bipolar II disorder, which is considered as a mental disease or defect under the legal definition of criminal responsibility in Massachusetts. However, he testified that he believes Clancy appreciated the wrongfulness of her act. My clinical opinion is that she was criminally responsible on January the 24th, Heilbrun said. Reddington then began cross-examination. When asked whether Clancy appeared future-oriented, Heilbrun said Clancy is still grieving her children's deaths. She's still in mourning for those kids, Heilbrun said. She used language that I have lost everything, and I don't want to be here. He added, I would not think of Lindsay Clancy as someone who is self-centered or oriented to herself. She is grieving her children. Court has begun for the day. Heilbrun returned to the stand first on Tuesday morning, continuing his testimony about his evaluation of Clancy in April of this year. And we move next to an article of other subject matter in the legal world. The headline here reads, Nevada sues the Interior Department over Colorado River Water Reduction Plan. Nevada filed a federal lawsuit against the Department of the Interior on August 24th over new rules that manage how water from the Colorado River is distributed among seven states. The lawsuit challenges a plan released August 21st that calls for a 21% reduction in water from the river to California, Nevada, and Arizona for 2 years starting in 2027. The states that draw from the Colorado River were unable to agree on how to share the water for more than 3 years of talks to replace a plan that expires later this year. Nevada would see cuts to the state's 300,000-acre-foot allocation of water from the river by up to 213,556 acre-feet, according to a news release announcing the lawsuit. Officials from the Southern Nevada Water Authority, who are a part of the lawsuit, said the remaining allotment is not enough to supply Southern Nevada's basic water needs. The rules established by the Interior Department could leave Southern Nevada, home to Las Vegas, with less than 86,500 acre-feet a year. The news release says Las Vegas and its surrounding cities used under 212,500 acre-feet of water in 2024. The lawsuit says the Colorado River supplies 90% of all water used in the Las Vegas Valley. Over the past 25 years, Southern Nevada has become a global leader in water efficiency, reducing our Colorado River consumption by about 40%, even as the community added 800,000 plus residents, so we have clearly demonstrated our ability to adapt and do more with less, John Ensminger, the Water Authority's general manager, said in the news release. However, conservation has its limits, he said. The lawsuit says the Interior Department failed to analyze the effect of the cuts on Southern Nevada's economy or consider alternatives. It also says the rules violate environmental law and the law of the river, a group of treaties, agreements, and court rulings that have guided river water management. Under the new rules, four states, Colorado, Utah, New Mexico, and Wyoming, are allowed to implement voluntary water reductions instead of mandatory cuts. These so-called upper basin states refuse to take mandatory cuts to their water supply from the river, arguing they already face steep reductions because of the decades-long drought in the western United States. Nevada Governor Joe Lombardo said in the news release that the rules solve the water shortage on the backs of the lower basin states that include Arizona, California, and Nevada. We've already shown that we're willing to do our part, but the Colorado River is a shared resource, so the solution needs to involve everybody. Until that happens, we're prepared to fight for as long as it takes, Lombardo said. The lawsuit is the first legal challenge to the rules, though experts warn other lower basin states are likely to file their own. Arizona released a letter August 10th objecting to the plan and accusing the Interior Department of violating the 1922 Colorado River Compact. The battle comes as decades of increasing water demand and drought in the West have caused a continual decline in water levels along the river, especially in reservoirs such as Lake Mead and Lake Powell. Both have fallen to record lows in the month of August. And in other national news, we find an interesting headline that reads, "Will they or won't they? Shadow and Katie, the eagles, spend time in the nest." It's early, but Shadow and Katie, the bald eagles, are turning into a regular Ross and Rachel. And just like the TV show, fans are wondering if they're destined to be just friends or far more. Katie followed Shadow home to his longtime nest and began rearranging sticks on the evening of Sunday, August the 23rd. Soon after that, they touched beaks. But later, when she nibbled at him in apparent curiosity, he appeared somewhat annoyed and established some boundaries. For more than 10 minutes, the will-they-or-won't-they couple put on quite a show for fans of the Eagles in Big Bear Valley, California. Their fledgling relationship has provided a bright spot for droves of fans around the globe who are mourning the death of Shadow's longtime partner, Jackie, following a mysterious illness earlier this month. "She's a bossy pants," one fan said of Katie's behavior in the nest, where Shadow had been raising eaglets for years. Another wrote on her rearranging sticks, saying that she wants an open floor plan, and another, "These women are all the same." The Eagles' entertaining interactions came about 12 hours after Katie handed up in front of the nest camera just as the sun rose. She stood directly in front of the camera for at least 5 minutes, showing off her size and beauty and cleaning her feathers. At one point, she appeared to look into the lens and see her own reflection, causing her to tilt her head back and forth in bewilderment. It's a move previously made by Jackie, Shadow, and their many offspring over the years, causing one commentator to point out, "It's the family head tilt." Daryl Greenspan wrote that he's wishing and hoping that Shadow and Katie will wind up together, and he added, "Still feeling sad about Jackie, but it's funny how nature works in the wild." Lisa Harris Scruggs said she thinks Katie is making us all aware a new chick has taken over the home place and keeping Shadow company. And she added, "We see you, Katie. Just give our hearts a little time." Shadow may need more time, though he seems to have accepted Katie into his life and has spent many hours with her over nearly a two-week period. He rebuffed her bold efforts to nibble at his feathers and lower beak on Sunday. He appeared to snap at her both times, though he did nothing to harm her or try to drive her from the nest. "Shadow's heart still belongs to Jackie," wrote Betty Stubbs. Sandy Davy Forrester wrote that Shadow was okay with Katie until she tried beaky kissing him and preening him. But as longtime Eagle watchers know, that's often a part of any couple's behavior and mirrors how Jackie and Shadow acted when they were courting. "When Shadow first tried to warm up to Jackie, it was the same thing," Forrester wrote. "He didn't back down, and look what they became together." Perhaps more telling during their interaction on Sunday was when Shadow and Katie appeared to be rearranging sticks together. Affectionately termed nestorations, it mimicked how eagle couples who prepare their nest for incoming eggs. Many took their behavior as a sign of what's to come when mating season starts. Eagle mating hormones don't kick in till December or January in California. For the past 8 years, that's when Jackie and Shadow have begun reinforcing their nest and mating. Though most eagles mate for life, Shadow wasn't Jackie's only mate. Her first mate was known as Mr. B, and the pair had two baby eagles in 2018, though only one survived. Soon after, Shadow came to town, chased off Mr. B, and stole Jackie's heart. While wildlife experts don't know if Katie will be Shadow's next love, they agree that he will mate again and father more eaglets. "He's got some time," friends of Big Bear Valley spokeswoman Jenny Voisard told USA Today. "All we can do is watch and see." Meanwhile, Katie continues to make herself at home in Jackie and Shadow's nest, and the vast majority of fans seem cautiously excited about it. Katie was born in March of 22 in the Prado Basin in Southern California's Orange County, about 70 miles southwest of Big Bear Lake, according to Jenna Carpenter, a wildlife biologist with the Orange County Water District. She and other wildlife officials banded her, which helps them learn more about bald eagle behavior, lifespan, and territory. Wildlife officials strongly believe Katie is female based on her size and other characteristics. Katie is also about 4.5 years old, which means she's on the cusp of her first breeding season. Shadow is now 12, leading some to joke that he's taking comfort in a younger woman. People are also poking fun at the fact that Katie is banded, which looks like the eagle version of an ankle monitor. "I don't know, Shadow," one fan posted on TikTok. "A lady with an ankle monitor may be fun, or maybe trouble." One part of Katie's background that has Jackie and Shadow fans chirping is an incredible coincidence. Katie hatched two eagle parents named Lucy and Ricky in 2022. Though Jackie hatched a decade earlier and 70 miles away, her parents were also named Lucy and Ricky. And this next article takes us back into the world of politics, and we find a headline that reads, "Texas asks courts to reject Minnesota's extradition ask of ICE agent." Texas Governor Greg Abbott is pushing back against Minnesota's attempt to force the extradition of a U.S. Immigration and Customs Enforcement officer detained in Texas. In an August 24th filing, Abbott asserted that he is not obligated to return Christian Castro, who was charged in connection with a non-fatal shooting of a Minneapolis man in January and for lying to the FBI about it, back to Minnesota to face justice. Filed in the Brownsville Division of the U.S. District Court for the Southern District of Texas, the governor's office lawyers are asking the court to deny Minnesota's request. In the end, Minnesota's zeal to see Mr. Castro prosecuted on its home turf cannot justify pretermitting Governor Abbott's ongoing deliberations pursuant to the Constitution and state statutes, which are designed to be protecting against abusive and baseless deprivations of individual liberty, Abbott's lawyers wrote in the brief. Minnesota Attorney General Keith Ellison originally sued Abbott on August the 11th after months of state officials, including Governor Tim Walz, asked Texas to return Castro. Castro was arrested by Texas Rangers on May 29th on a nationwide warrant issued in Hennepin County, Minnesota, and remains in Cameron County Jail as of August the 25th. Ellison has also asked the courts to bar the Cameron County Sheriff's Office in Texas from releasing Castro, as Texas law allows fugitives awaiting extradition to be detained for only 90 days. Ellison said he fears that Castro will flee the U.S. from Mexico if he's released. U.S. District Judge Fernando Rodriguez Jr. is scheduled to hear Minnesota's request at 1 p.m. on August 25th in Brownsville. And we find an article still in the political section, but on a different subject altogether. We find a headline reading, Justice Department urges judge to allow the United States Postal Service to track mail ballots. The Justice Department urged a judge to allow the U.S. Postal Service to impose new restrictions on mail-in voting after the Supreme Court lifted one of her two blocks against the policy. But even if the blocks in both cases are listed, opponents of the policy are expected to continue fighting in court to prevent the restrictions from being placed on the November 3rd election. The court battle came after President Donald Trump signed an executive order in March directing agencies to compile a list of confirmed U.S. citizens eligible to vote in each state and to use federal data to help state election officials verify which voters are eligible. The Postal Service proposed that states provide the individual barcodes associated with every mail-in ballot to check them as they are districted to help prevent fraud. A group of 23 states challenged the possible policy in one lawsuit, and the League of Women Voters filed a similar lawsuit that argued the Postal Service has no role in the administration of elections. U.S. District Judge Indira Talwani in Massachusetts blocked the policy in both cases. In one, the block applied to the 23 states, and in the other, it was nationwide. The Supreme Court overturned the block on August the 24th on the state's lawsuit because it came before the Postal Service had finalized a policy days earlier. But the nationwide block remains in place. The unsigned decision said it does not mean that any measure taken by the government to implement the order will necessarily be lawful. On that score, time will tell, the majority wrote in the unsigned opinion. The Justice Department asked Talwani on August 25th to lift the nationwide block under the same logic as the state's case. The department quoted the Supreme Court ruling that the judge relied on a string of speculations and made a decision based on future events that may not occur as anticipated or indeed may not occur at all. Opponents of the policy have strived to prevent it from being put in place because of its concerns it would confuse voters and discourage voting. But the department said the opponents could change their lawsuits to argue against the final version of the policy. And we move next to other political subject matter. In an article under a headline that reads, Hard Lessons Trump Has Learned in Iran, like, Where's the Exit? The twists and turns of the Iran war, 6 months in, should come as no surprise. President Donald Trump is just the latest commander-in-chief to see the vision of a decisive military campaign risk becoming a longer and more complicated conflict, one that could end up defining his legacy in the White House, like it or not. Think Vietnam and Afghanistan and Iraq. This is a president who failed to learn the lessons from past presidents when it comes to a military development and deployment, says Leon Panetta, who served as White House Chief of Staff for President Bill Clinton and Defense Secretary for President Barack Obama, in his comments to USA Today. He had no clear objective, no clear strategy to achieve that objective, and no endgame. And that has been the fundamental mistake that's been made in the past Middle Eastern wars and is being made again in this war in Iran. To be clear, the Iranian campaign hasn't yet approached the time and costs of those earlier conflicts. The wars in Vietnam and Afghanistan each stretched for more than 19 years, and the Iraq war lasted for more than 8. This is not Iraq. This is not endless, Defense Secretary Pete Hegseth assured Pentagon reporters during the war's first week. Our generation knows better, and so does this president, he said. But Iran already shares some traits with what became known as forever wars, the sort of entanglement candidate Trump promised never to repeat. Victory hasn't been quick and doesn't seem certain. The president's boasts about decimating the opponent's armed forces haven't prevented it from striking back with drones and missiles. Back home, voters are skeptical about why the war was even launched and how it's going now. As epic fury approaches the half-year mark, here are four hard lessons for Trump, ones that his modern-day predecessors would recognize, some ruefully. First, the exit can be hard to find. 3 days after the war began with Israel and Israeli strikes on February 28th, Trump was asked how long it would last. We're absolutely substantially ahead of our time projections, but whatever the time is, it's okay, he told reporters at the White House. 4 to 5 weeks, he projected, but we have the capability to go far longer than that. The timetable has taken longer than he predicted because the goals have proven elusive. That's the same calculation that made it difficult for President Lyndon B. Johnson and President Richard Nixon to negotiate an end to Vietnam, and for President George W. Bush and President Barack Obama to justify leaving Afghanistan even after political support in the U.S. had eroded. In his first term, Trump briefly increased troop levels in Afghanistan, then negotiated a timetable to withdraw. In Iran, while top leaders have been killed, the same Islamic theocracy remains in firm control. The status of its nuclear program, degraded by bombing strikes in 2025, hasn't changed, and this has gotten worse. Tehran has been able to significantly disrupt traffic through the Strait of Hormuz, the crucial waterway that before the war offered safe and free passage for about a fifth of the world's oil and liquefied natural gas shipments. That has roiled global energy markets and driven up the cost of gas in the U.S. As long as Iran continues to defy the president's military and economic reprisals, and despite Trump's declaration on social media that the strait was new U.S. territory, it'll be hard for the White House to credibly claim mission accomplished. And number two, military superiority doesn't guarantee victory. In an echo of those earlier wars, the U.S. has dominated the battle from the start. But that didn't translate to a quick strategic victory, then or now. The adversary's willingness to endure pain and the determination of their leaders to survive have sometimes enabled them to play a long game, outwaiting American patience. 2 years after Nixon withdrew troops from Vietnam in 1973, South Vietnamese allies would surrender to the communist North. In Iraq, Obama's withdrawal of forces from Iraq in 2011 has been followed by insurgencies, sectarian conflict, and violence. In Afghanistan, the Taliban government was quickly toppled after the 9/11 attacks, yet it still became America's longest war. even as President Joe Biden ordered the final U.S. forces out in 2021, a chaotic withdrawal that marked a stain on his presidency, the Taliban were emerging to take control again. In Iran, too, the limits of military superiority are being tested. "We've beaten and completely decimated Iran," Trump declared in an address to the nation on day 33 of the war. "They're decimated both militarily and economically, and in every other way." But 5 months later, Tehran continues to use missiles and drones to strike U.S. targets and its allies in the region. In recent days, the White House has turned from threatening attacks to imposing sanctions. Treasury Secretary Scott Bessent on August 24th announced the single greatest financial offensive ever marshaled against an adversary. Will what he called an economic D-Day for Iran succeed where bombs have failed? And number three, the kitchen table still rules. It's the economy. When the wars in Afghanistan and Iraq began, they commanded broad public support. That rally-round-the-flag sentiment at a time of peril would shatter as time passed. On Iran, though, the military strikes were viewed skeptically from the start. The war has never commanded majority support, and it has fueled questions about Trump's leadership. At the beginning, only 27% in a Reuters survey supported the attacks, while a 43% plurality opposed them, and nearly a third of Americans were undecided. A 56% majority said Trump was too quick to use military force. In an August poll, support was at 31%. Trump's approval rating at 33% matched the lowest level of his first or second terms. And number four, wars can consume presidential legacies. LBJ enacted the most far-reaching domestic programs in modern history. Landmarks achievements that include Medicare, Medicaid, and the Civil Rights Act, and the Voting Rights Act. But his presidency is remembered first and foremost by the Vietnam War. "That bitch of a war killed the lady I really loved, the Great Society," he told historian Doris Kearns Goodwin after he had left the White House. President John F. Kennedy had sent military advisors to support the anti-communist government in South Vietnam, but it was Johnson who dramatically expanded the U.S. commitment into a full-scale war. Trump is clear about what he considers his biggest achievements: a soaring stock market, an historic tariffs regime, sweeping immigration reinforcement, record tax cuts, and the physical stamp he's making on official Washington with everything from a White House ballroom to perhaps a triumphal arch. "A lot of people are saying I'm one of the greatest presidents ever," he told Punch Bowl News in August. But the war in Iran, with its consequences still unfolding, may stand in the first line of assessments of his presidency. "I think the reality is that Iran is going to join that list of failed wars in the Middle East, including Iran and Afghanistan," Panetta said. "And just as it's indicated on the legacy of past presidents, it'll impact on the legacy of Donald Trump." Consider Bush, who was elected in 2000 as a compassionate conservative and was proud of legislation he pushed to expand Medicare and combat AIDS in Africa. As he prepared to leave the White House, though, he acknowledged that his presidency would be defined by the wars he had launched and not finished. "I will be long gone before history makes a final judgment about them," he said. Time now for us to move to the money section of today's USA Today, and as we land there, we see a personal finance article under a headline that reads, "Nantucket, anyone? Here are the 10 most expensive towns in the nation." Two island getaways off the coast of Massachusetts rank as the nation's most expensive small towns. Nantucket and Vineyard Haven have the highest price of homes among all U.S. towns, according to a new report from the personal finance citing LendingTree. The median home costs $1.6 million in Nantucket and $1.2 million in Vineyard Haven. Most of the priciest towns rank as prime vacation spots, with populations that swell in the summer, or winter, with visitors seeking sand, surf, or snow. They often sit near roaring rivers or majestic mountains. If you're looking at Nantucket, Martha's Vineyard, Breckenridge, Steamboat Springs, many of these are vacation places and high-end vacation places, according to Schultz. So the list goes: Nantucket, Massachusetts, Vineyard Haven, Massachusetts, Jackson, Wyoming, Breckenridge, Colorado, Hood River, Oregon, Haley, Idaho, Steamboat Springs, Colorado, Port Townsend, Washington, Ellensburg, Washington, and Los Alamos, New Mexico. And one other money section article bears this headline: expect higher prices after Trump administration's latest moves on Canada and Iran. In a matter of days, President Donald Trump's administration reignited a trade war with Canada, pledging to bring about an economic D-Day for Iran, and spooked representatives from the U.S. cattle industry with its plans to import 300,000 metric tons of beef. Shaka Jain, a Simon Kucher partner and lead of the consumer sector for North America, said these decisions mean U.S. consumers will likely pay more for items imported from Japan and Canada and face higher costs at the gas pump. They could, however, see lower beef prices given the proposed imports, though details of that plan remain unclear. As many Americans continue battling rising costs, here's a look at what these new economic developments and what they mean for your wallet. The Trump administration first announced new tariffs on an estimated 5% of Canadian imports July 20th and said they were scheduled to take effect on August 19th. In an August 18th statement, Trump paused their implementation for 3 days as trade talks between the two nations continued. Late last week, those negotiations fell apart. The Trump administration imposed 50% tariffs on an estimated $20 billion worth of Canadian imports, and Canadian Prime Minister Mark Carney announced dollar-for-dollar retaliatory counter-tariffs scheduled to take effect on September the 8th. In an August 22nd news conference, Carney said the U.S. proposed new terms were uneconomic, unfair, and undermined the net benefits for Canada. In short, they asked too much, and they were offering too little, said Carney.
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2: 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I'm Sandy Murillo with the Disability Minute. 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First, that the disability community is vibrant and engaging. Second, that people with disabilities have played a critical role in our country's development. 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
6: Jaron Blind Boy Paxton is an American musician, originally from Los Angeles. He's a vocalist and multi-instrumentalist. As a teenager, he began to go blind, losing most of his sight by the age of 16. Paxton is virtually the only music maker of his generation playing guitar, banjo, piano, and violin, among other instruments, to fully assimilate the blues idiom of the 1920s and 30s. the blues of Bessie Smith and Lonnie Johnson. On graduating from Verdom Dye High School in 2007, he had a corporate work-study assignment at the Braille Institute of America. Paxton later moved to upstate New York to attend

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5: 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The United States has broken a record this year, though it's not one to cheer about. It's had more cases of measles in 2026 than in any year since 2000, when the disease was declared eliminated. It appears that declaration may have been premature. The current case count is over 2,300, and more than two-thirds of the patients are youngsters. Nearly all of those who have become ill were not vaccinated. The vaccine for measles, which also protects against mumps and rubella, is 97% effective at preventing infection. A large outbreak in South Carolina resulted in more than 1,000 cases before it ended. Pennsylvania and Utah are currently experiencing ongoing outbreaks.
4: There's growing interest in time-restricted eating. In other words, limiting meals and snacks to a 9-hour window. Researchers at Rutgers recruited 47 overweight postmenopausal women between the ages of 50 and 79. 26 of them were assigned to the time-restricted eating and encouraged to cut 500 calories a day from their diet. The other half of the women also cut 500 calories, but could eat at any time. The women were given cognitive tests before and after the six-month study. Those who had restricted their food intake to 8 to 9 hours performed better on the tests of memory, attention, and problem solving. Weight loss did not make a difference.
5: Food is a pillar of good health, so it's not surprising to hear that food insecurity goes hand in hand with medical complications. A new study published in JAMA Internal Medicine demonstrates that making sure people with heart failure have the food they need can cut hospitalizations. The community helped design the intervention named Medically Utilized Tailored Traditional Foods to Optimize Nutrition in Heart Failure. It provided culturally and medically tailored meals to heart failure patients at two Indian Health Service sites in Navajo Nation. A total of 206 patients were randomly assigned to receive meals or to get only usual care. By the end of the two-month trial, 40% of those getting meals had needed emergency care or hospitalization. In comparison, 57% of those who did not receive meals needed hospitalization or emergency intervention. The rate of hospitalization for heart failure was sharply different, 4% versus 13%. The authors conclude, community-based interventions that leverage protective assets of Native communities are needed to advance Indigenous health.
4: Many people believe that cognitive decline is a natural result of getting older. But a new study suggests that worrying about money

0: honey can accelerate brain aging. British researchers followed nearly 3,000 people born in March of 1946. They're now 80. Researchers tracked them throughout their lives. People who were poor between the ages of 20 and 50 did worse on cognitive tests in middle age. Those who reported having trouble paying bills in middle age also scored lower on cognitive tests. The authors recognized that they could not separate financial stress from behaviors such as tobacco or alcohol use. These are more common in lower-income communities. Men, people who grew up poor, and those at high genetic risk because of APOE4 were most vulnerable to the cognitive effects of financial strain.
1: Musculoskeletal pain affecting arms, legs, and joints is common and often disrupts sleep. Australian researchers did a systematic review of randomized controlled trials to see if melatonin could help ease chronic pain or the pain following an operation. They found that melatonin could, in fact, help reduce pain intensity and improve sleep for people with chronic musculoskeletal pain, but not pain after surgery. The effect is comparable to that of nonsteroidal anti-inflammatory drugs. The benefits of melatonin for pain include its low cost and favorable safety profile. Side effects may include nausea, dizziness, headache, and drowsiness. And that's the health news from the People's Pharmacy this week. Welcome to the People's Pharmacy. I'm Terry Graydon.
0: And I'm Joe Graydon. Most of us take our feet for granted until they start to hurt. Whether it's a blister, a sprained ankle, or plantar fasciitis, foot pain gets your attention.
1: This time of year can be especially challenging because it's a popular time to go on vacation. If you're going to the mountains, you might be hiking or floating down a river on a raft. At the beach, you could be running in and out of the waves. How do summer activities, whether on vacation or at home, affect your feet?
0: To learn more about foot troubles, from aching arches to funky toenails, we turn to Dr. Jane Anderson. She's board certified with the American Board of Foot and Ankle Surgery and practices at Chapel Hill Foot and Ankle, part of Foot and Ankle Specialists of the Mid-Atlantic. She's a trustee of the American Podiatric Medical Association. Dr. Anderson received the Edwin B. Martin Jr. Award for Podiatrist of the Year in 2025.
1: Welcome back to the People's Pharmacy, Dr. Jane Anderson.
2: Thank you so much for having me back. Happy to be here.
0: Well, Dr. Anderson, we are talking about the summer and what it does to the feet, or what it might be good for the feet. So there's the possibility that there's pluses and minuses. And I think a lot of folks like to go to the beach in the summertime. What are the risks? How do you keep your feet healthy at the beach?
2: There are some really, really important things to remember when you go to the beach. I think sunscreen is probably the most important thing.
1: The feet.
2: Yeah. So I think it's important that you put sunscreen on the tops of your feet. It's easy to forget that, especially if you go there with shoes on.
0: Or the bottoms, because if you're lying on the beach and you're, you know, face down, you know, the bottoms of your feet never see
2: that's
0: sun.
2: True. That's true.
1: Yes. And that would be super uncomfortable.
2: It would be very uncomfortable. And I think, you know, that's one of the big things to start with is sunscreen. But when you also look at the other things, like how are you going to walk to the water without burning your feet? Is the sand that hot? And that's important to know. Should you be wearing like a water sandal or something that can protect your feet as you walk? And I think one of the things that I deal with fairly consistently is people who have foot pain, such as plantar fasciitis, which is heel pain, or tendonitis. And they're walking on the beach long distances and without support. And that can create a real problem. It can give you those conditions, but it can also exacerbate those conditions.
0: So, I mean, a lot of people love walking on the beach barefoot. And I'm guessing that that's not always such a good idea. And not just at the beach. A lot of people, I like to walk barefoot every place. I like to walk barefoot at home, in the backyard. So what are the risks of barefoot? And what should they be doing if they are starting to experience some pain?
2: Well, I think I could start by saying, would you like a list of the things that I have fished out of the bottoms of people's feet in the operating room?
3: Ooh.
2: So, and that goes to really people walking barefoot, not necessarily at the beach. I think at the beach, you could certainly step on something that's not good. And in certain waters, you have to worry about sea urchins and things like that, which I've certainly taken those sea urchin spines out of people's feet. But I think, you know, even at home, you have to be careful, especially if you have diabetes where you may not feel it, or if you have neuropathy and you may not feel it, or vascular disease. You certainly, people walking in their home can step on just about anything. And, you know, when you go to the operating room to take out these foreign bodies, it is not always easy.
0: Such as? What are some
2: like a needle. You know, one lady that came in years ago, and she was a lovely woman, who she said, I have a tumor on the bottom of my foot. And I looked, and she had this lump. And I thought, wow, she really does have a tumor. And I took an x-ray, and it was an insulin needle. Because as a patient with diabetes, she didn't have the feeling to know that she stepped on that needle.
3: Oh, my.
2: So, you know, that I've taken out. I had a patient who was rarely walking barefoot, but running through the house, and she had been cutting wire ribbon, and the little piece of wire got lodged in her foot. And those things don't stay on the surface. They go deep inside. I had a wire grill brush stuck in the bottom of someone's heel. I've had toothpicks. I've had rose thorns. I've had splinters, everything. So,
0: what about glass? I'm guessing that's hard to remove.
2: So it depends on the glass. And the beauty of glass is that sometimes it's more leaded than others. And thank goodness when it is, because then you can see it on x-ray and know what you're going for. Uh-huh. So in the operating room, we actually have fluoroscopy, which is sort of live x-ray, so we can see what we're looking for. So anything radiopaque like metal or glass that's leaded, it's much easier for us.
3: So that diabetes needle, insulin needle, or the wire ribbon, you could see. But a lot of glass is not leaded anymore,
2: exactly.
3: Thank goodness.
2: Exactly. So that makes it much more difficult, and especially if it's been there for a long time. So I had a patient who stepped on something a long time ago, and she had a mass. Like for 5 years, she walked around with this lump on the bottom of her foot, and it was really more her body's reaction to the trauma. So it was like an occlusion cyst of, you know, it was a walled-off area with a lump. So anything can happen. So I guess the take-home message is be careful where you walk. Walking outside barefoot is not a great idea. Even inside your home, sometimes you want to protect yourself, especially with diabetes and vascular disease. And at the beach, you know, when you're walking on the beach, little amounts, that's fine. But if you're like, I'm going to go for a walk, a two-mile walk on the beach, when I do that, I choose to wear running shoes and I choose low tide. So the sand is hard.
3: Yes.
2: And I can go out and back and not have that particular problem. So it really is, you know, that barefoot walking can really cause those problems.
0: Now, a lot of people love flip-flops, especially at the beach because they're so convenient. Mm-hmm. But it's not that different from walking barefoot.
3: Well,
0: so you're not getting a lot of support.
3: You definitely don't want to take your two-mile walk
2: right.
3: in flip-flops.
2: Right, but it depends on the flip-flop. So there are some really good flip-flops out there now. And that is something that we, you know, if you go to our national organization, the American Podiatric Medical Association, APMA.org, we have a list of products that have the seal of acceptance, meaning they've been tested. So there are flip-flops on there like that made by like Vionic, for instance, that have arch support built in. And they're really wonderful. So,
3: and so if we go to the website, APMA.org, we can trust that the products that are listed there have been checked out and they're going to be okay for our feet.
2: Correct.
0: Now, I'm a little puzzled because when I think of flip-flops, I'm thinking flat.
2: You're saying that there actually
0: could be some arch support.
2: Yes, there are several brands that have really good arch support now. And that probably came about in the last 15 to 20 years. And it was a game changer because before there were just those flimsy little thin rubber things you could bend in half.
3: It was just a little slab of plastic with a thong.
2: Yeah. So there are better ones now. And you know, seeing that everyone wears flip-flops all the time, it's a good thing that someone really took a hold of that market and made that happen.
0: Well, especially for someone like me with super flat feet.
3: I have a question about flat feet. What are they and what do you do about them you need to do anything about them?
0: And how would you know if you have flat feet? Because
4: when my feet are wet, you know, after swimming, it's like I can see a little bit of an arch,
2: right,
4: but not much.
2: It's mostly an oval, right?
4: Yeah.
2: Like that's really a sign of a flat feet. And a high arch foot is one where you have more that C-shaped imprint.
3: That's mine.
2: Yeah. And, you know, to be honest with you, people with high arch feet tend to have more problems even than flat-footed people. So
4: really?
2: There's your combination, you two. You can choose.
4: we need something in between. I had no idea that people with high arches get into trouble.
2: They can have trouble. So,
4: and like what?
2: If you think about it, it's like a tripod, right? Mm-hmm. So you're bearing weight under the first metatarsal head, the fifth metatarsal head, and the heel. So sometimes that can be problematic. There's also a genetic condition that's associated with high arches that is not – you don't automatically have it. It's called Charcot-Marie tooth, or CMT, and that is people with high arch feet and neuropathy. And it's a neurologic genetic-linked condition that can cause some real problems as people get older. There's not really a cure for it, but that's something that we sort of, you know, like involve neurology with when needed.
3: Sure.
4: So when we were at the beach a couple of years ago, the woman who was walking with us was a fast walker, and she was really stepping out. And I was really trying to keep up because I didn't want to lag too far behind.
2: Of course not.
4: And she just wanted to keep on going and going and going. And by the time I got home, my big toe was so sore, and the next day it was completely black.
2: You mean your toenail?
4: Toenail, not the toe itself. And it took about a year to grow out.
2: Yeah.
4: Why is it so slow?
2: So first of all, it may have been a fit issue for your shoes. So maybe your shoe was a little bit too small for you, and it never was a big deal until you kind of abused it that day. When you get blood underneath the toenail like that, it, you know, the big toenail takes at least 9 months to grow out. So that is one of the reasons why it takes that long to get rid of that purple dried blood. The important thing to know about this, the cautionary tale, is that if you have blood under your toenail because you dropped something on your foot or you have a traumatic incident other than just repetitive microtrauma like walking, you need to get that checked out. Because if you have a fracture in your big toe and it is an open wound underneath the nail bed, meaning you've got a laceration in your nail bed, then you have an open fracture. And the open fracture is dangerous because it can cause a bone infection.
4: So you
3: drop something heavy in the kitchen on your toe. I have seen this. I have actually had it happen to me. Who do you check with?
2: Oh, well, you come to see us.
3: Okay.
2: You go to your podiatrist and you say, take an x-ray. And, you know, if you catch it really early, we can drain that blood out from underneath, which is good because then it's less pressure on the nail bed and more comfortable too.
4: Okay. We're going to take a short break, but when we come back, we're going to talk about a very common problem this time of the year, plantar fasciitis. What is it? You've heard the question many times. What can you do about it?
3: You're listening to Dr. Jane Anderson in practice at Chapel Hill Foot and Ankle, which is part of Foot and Ankle Specialists of the Mid-Atlantic. She's a trustee of the American Podiatric Medical Association.
4: After the break, we'll learn a lot more about plantar fasciitis.
3: What are the best ways to treat this painful condition?
4: We'll get tips on choosing a good shoe and how to do stretching exercises that can help plantar fasciitis.
3: We'll also discuss remedies for smelly feet.
4: Should you ice and rest a sprained ankle, or is that advice passé?
3: You're listening to The People's Pharmacy with Joe and Terry Graydon.
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4: Welcome back to The People's Pharmacy. I'm Joe Graydon.
3: And I'm Terry Graydon.
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1: We're doing a lot of soul searching today on the People's Pharmacy, that's S-O-L-E, from flip-flops and toe fungus to flat feet and plantar fasciitis. Every year, around 2 million Americans get treatment for this painful condition. 1 out of 10 of us will develop plantar fasciitis sometime during our lifetime.
4: When I worked as a short order cook, I had to stand for many, many hours. At the end of the day, my flat feet complained bitterly. How about you? Do you have flat feet? And what does it mean for foot health? Some people have high arches. What kinds of problems might that cause?
1: We're talking with Dr. Jane Anderson, a board-certified podiatrist in practice at Chapel Hill Foot and Ankle. It's part of Foot and Ankle Specialists of the Mid-Atlantic. In 2025, Dr. Anderson received the Edwin B. Martin Jr. Award for Podiatrist of the Year. She is a trustee of the American Podiatric Medical Association.
4: Dr. Anderson, plantar fasciitis. It's one of those nasty sounding compounded words. What does it mean? Why does it happen? And what can we do about it?
2: One of the most common musculoskeletal conditions that we see as podiatrists is plantar fasciitis. And what that is, so the plantar fascia is a band of tissue on the bottom of your foot. It starts at your heel bone and it goes to the ball of your foot. It's like a thick ligament. It's tough, it's thick, and it's white if you look at it surgically. It is oftentimes subject to inflammation. So people will get itis. Anytime you hear the word itis, it's an inflammation of the structure. So plantar fasciitis is inflammation of the plantar fascia. Most commonly manifests as heel pain, sometimes arch pain, usually worse when you first stand in the morning. So your foot hits the ground, you haven't been doing anything all night long, you stand up and ow, it hurts. Early on, generally you'll walk for a few minutes and it will stretch out and then it will go away. But then as the problem gets worse, it hurts, can hurt all day long. And so it can become very debilitating. And I see people, you know, they've had it for 2 weeks. I see people that have had it for 8 years. So you don't want to ignore it is the point. But it's very, very common. So, you know, there are many, many things we do for treatment. And it's very controllable once you sort of recognize what it is and, you know, treat it. Our most common treatments center around things like an arch support or an orthotic, which is a custom insole that goes inside the shoes, wearing good shoes, stretching.
4: Whoa, whoa, whoa. What's a good shoe?
2: So you want to make sure that your shoes aren't super flimsy, right? So if you can bend your shoe in half at the middle part of the shoe, it's probably not supportive enough for this particular situation. So a good stable athletic shoe, it doesn't have to be. You don't necessarily want an athletic shoe that has extra support built in. It can be a neutral athletic shoe, but you want to put an insert inside. Stretching exercises are helpful.
4: Like icing. How would you do the stretching?
2: Well, it depends. There's certain ones where you actually pull your toes back and stretch the fascia. Calf stretches are important for this because most people are tight in their
4: calf
2: muscles.
4: And how do you do that?
2: So, you know, like the runner stretch where you lean against the wall and your back leg is straight out back and then you're leaning in. And I like to hold that for about 30 seconds. It's a long stretch.
1: And that's actually going to also stretch the toes towards the knee at
2: right.
1: the same time.
2: It
1: so
2: is.
1: You get the stretch is happening in both places at once.
2: Yeah. So the fascia really intertwines through the back of the heel into the Achilles tendon. So mm-hmm. the fibers are all connected. So when you're stretching your calf muscles, you're stretching your Achilles tendon, but also stretching your fascia. So that's pretty important. You can do that back leg straight and also the back leg bent. You know, that's a big piece of the puzzle, right? Those things. Stretching, icing, like massage your foot with a frozen bottle of water mm-hmm. For 15 minutes to massage it and ice it. But there are other things that mimic plantar fasciitis. So if you have heel pain, it's probably good to like go see your podiatrist, get an x-ray, bring your shoes so they can evaluate, is this the right shoe
4: now,
2: for you?
4: Now, what about rolling your arch on a golf ball or a tennis ball? I hear that a lot from my tennis buddies. Does it help?
2: It does. That's the massage piece of it. I like people to do that, but I also like them to do it with a frozen bottle of water so that they're actually creating a natural anti-inflammatory effect also. So, you know, twice a day you roll with that frozen bottle of water, and then maybe when you're sitting at your desk, you have a golf ball or a tennis ball or a racquetball or something along those lines to actually massage it more continuously.
3: How soon should you see improvement if you're doing all these things?
2: You know, everyone is different. It's really funny. So I, you know, my protocol for plantar fasciitis, once I establish that that's what it is, because it's not always that, is, you know, I say, okay, you may not walk barefoot. You have to wear something with arch support when you get out of bed. You have to wear good over-the-counter inserts and good shoes. You have to do stretching exercises, icing, and massage. And then I sort of have a divergent treatment plan, like, okay, do I want to put this patient on anti-inflammatories? Does this one go to physical therapy? Does this one need a shot? Does this one need a boot because it's so severe that they can barely walk, right? So there's different things that we can do. And usually after a month, I see some pretty significant improvement after a while. Not everyone improves at the same rate, though, so you don't know. But the earlier you catch it, the easier it is to get rid of.
3: Well, we have an email from Hubert who wants to know this. He's got a slightly complicated story here. One morning several months ago when I got out of bed, the ball of my right foot and the surrounding area were swollen and deeply black and blue, but no pain. X-rays showed an arthritic bone in the foot had shifted and was apparently stabbing down into the bottom of the foot. After several weeks of soaking and keeping weight off the foot, that issue resolved. Okay, so right foot is now okay, but it had this weird thing. However, now there's a small spot near the ball of my left foot where I experience an intense shot of pain when I put pressure on it, but only when I'm barefoot. It doesn't happen when I'm wearing shoes. I suspect that's also caused by an arthritic bone. If I'm correct, is there anything I might be able to do short of surgery to prevent this? Have you got any clue what's going on with, well, obviously we can't diagnose Hubert over email and radio, but any idea what this might be, and is there any way to treat it?
2: I mean, it's certainly possible that it's, I mean, there's any number of things. It could be like a metatarsalgia, which is a pain on the ball of the foot from the metatarsal bone being more prominent. So in that case, I usually put people on stretches. I put them, I evaluate their athletic shoes. Are they wearing the right shoes with the appropriate heel drop, which is a whole nother thing that we can touch on. Sometimes do inserts, metatarsal pads, anti-inflammatories, definitely the calf stretches like we talked about. Maybe there's a skin lesion overlying that he can't see. There's little tiny skin lesions that people get that are like a tiny little pebble stuck in the bottom of their foot. So sometimes people come in and they're like, I have this terrible pain when I walk barefoot, and they can't see it, but I can. So
3: it is really a little difficult to inspect the bottom of your own foot.
2: Yeah, it is, definitely. So, and it's harder to do something about those to yourself, too. So, you know, certainly we can do. So there's any number of things that it could be. I think it's probably wise to just, you know, get it checked out if you can, because it sounds like it's certainly the other foot could have been a similar shifting of bones. And you know, you don't want it to explode again, right? You don't want that to be the case. So a lot of people, if they have one bone that sits down on one foot, there's another one on the other foot too.
3: Most of us are somewhat symmetrical.
2: Yeah, somewhat.
4: So let's shift gears a bit and talk about what I think must be one of the most challenging aspects of your profession. And that is the patient who comes in with smelly feet. I'm guessing that may happen more often than most people would like to imagine. And some people, their own smellers, their own nose may not be up to snuff, so to speak. And they take off their shoes and socks and there you come. Whoa. Well, we've got a story from Jan.
3: Jan wrote in email, years ago, I had a problem with stinky feet. My feet and shoes would smell so bad, I couldn't take my shoes off when anyone was around. No amount of cleaning would remove the smell from the shoes. I went to a podiatrist who gave me a topical erythromycin prescription that came in a roll-on bottle. I threw out all my stinky shoes and started using the prescription once or twice a day. In a couple of weeks, the bad odor was gone. I kept using it for a while, then when my feet seemed cured, I stopped. If my shoes got wet and I wore them for long, the smell came back. So I began to be careful about not getting my shoes wet, especially my tennis shoes. I do always wear socks to keep my feet from sweating too much. Occasionally, I have the problem again, but when I do, I just go back to using the prescription and it goes away. So, erythromycin roll-on?
2: Well, so there is, you know, it's common for people to have fungus in their feet, but it's also common for a secondary bacterial infection to happen. Mm-hmm. And there's a bacterial infection called Corynebacterium or erythrasma. And you can see it especially with a Wood's lamp. So Wood's lamp is like one of those purple lamps. So go in a room, turn off the lights, put the Wood's lamp on, and it fluoresces coral.
3: Okay.
2: So if you see that, the patient needs erythromycin.
3: Uh-huh.
2: So that's one of the treatments for it. And there's a few other things that they can do, but that's one of the main things that treats that. So it's likely that that bacteria was contributing to the smell. The only things I would add would be, you know what? Do your best to control your environment, right? So you are in a situation where you know, if your feet get sweaty, you know, this and that. So what are the things you can do? Number one, wear socks that wick moisture away. So that means like acrylic blends that say dry fit, dry weave, dry tech. Do not wear
3: cotton.
2: Not cotton. Cotton breeze, but it holds the moisture in the fiber. So it's not good for that.
3: What about wool?
2: Wool is good. Wool is very good also. Natural fiber, very, very helpful. Alternate your shoes every other day. So if your shoes get 24 hours to sort of air out, they are going to be less smelly than if you are, you know, wearing the same shoes day in and day out. If your feet get sweaty, change your socks. You know, like if you've exercised and things like that. Make sure your shower is clean, that you're cleaning the floor of your shower frequently. And also, like, take all your socks and wash them in hot water and bleach periodically just to kind of kill off whatever seems to be living in them, too.
3: Uh-huh.
4: We also have a message from Sophia.
3: Sophia says, about 2 months ago, after getting my sneakers wet during a rainstorm, I developed seriously stinky feet. It was super embarrassing. Everywhere I went, I would stink the room up. I tried buying new shoes. I bought every odor eater spray, powder, or whatever I could find, and it didn't work. I was about at my breaking point until I tried rubbing alcohol. I rub it on my feet after a shower, and I use it as a disinfectant on my leather shoes, and I've been odor-free ever since.
2: Yeah, I mean, I think it really is also sort of drying things out.
3: Mm-hmm.
2: And another way to dry things out if you have sweaty feet that may stink is to soak them in tea.
3: Mm-hmm.
2: So you brew like black tea.
3: Strong, very strong.
2: Let it cool. Maybe soak for 30 minutes once a day for maybe 10 days in a row, and then maybe once a week. And the tannic acids sort of dry out your sweat glands a little bit.
3: Will it make your feet tea-colored?
2: Maybe.
3: Okay. But they won't smell.
2: They won't smell as much.
4: Just out of curiosity, how do you deal with patients who come in with, dare we say it, odorous feet?
2: You know, I mean, this goes with any part of medicine, right? You could experience a patient that doesn't have full control over their bowels or bladder or what have you. I mean, so kind of some tricks with medicine are, you know, wear a mask and maybe put something in your mouth that is like gum. You know what I mean? Like something minty in your mouth so that it kind of blocks the perception of odor. But those are things.
4: It goes with the job.
2: It goes with the job. Yeah.
4: So let's talk about sprains and strains, because there is now a lot of controversy about RICE.
2: Mm-hmm.
4: RICE stands for?
3: Rest, ice, compression, and elevation. That's what we all learned you're supposed to do if you sprain your ankle, right? Mm-hmm.
4: And that was popularized back in the, 70s?
3: In the 70s, I think, by Gabe Merkin.
4: Dr. Merkin was a sports medicine doc, and he came up with the term RICE.
3: But I think he was only popularizing something that had already been dogma for a long time already.
4: But he put a name to it. And now they're saying, oh, no, no, no. If you want to recover from a sprain quickly, you actually don't want to use ice. You don't want to use an anti-inflammatory. You want to gently exercise. And I'm having a hard time imagining that exercise.
3: Well, the description that we found was that you would use your sprained the foot with which you sprained the ankle to write the alphabet in the air. Mm-hmm. So it's not weight-bearing. You're not putting any actual tension on the joint itself, but you are moving it.
2: It really, I mean, I think, so first of all, the concept of anti-inflammatories, which ice is an anti-inflammatory, right? I understand this concept because when you have an injury, you want your body to start the healing cascade, right?
3: Right, and that's inflammation.
2: If you interrupt the healing cascade, then you don't have as good a healing. So it makes sense to me that these studies are now bearing out that maybe we shouldn't be using ice. We also, you know, when I do certain surgeries where I'm cutting bone and putting bone together and stuff, I tend to avoid anti-inflammatories for pain control postoperatively because I want that inflammatory effect. Sometimes I have to give in because, you know, the patient has to do it. But it's just one of those things where that makes sense to me. And there are a whole lot of things that we do now in medicine that are sort of focused around creating an injury to give something that's chronically problematic an inflammatory start, again, jump start, right?
3: Give us an example, please.
2: So like shockwave therapy or PRP injections, which are, you know, we draw
4: PRP?
2: The platelet-rich plasma. So we draw blood out and we spin it down and inject the platelets back in. So those things, I have a strict protocol for my patients. You may not take anti-inflammatories for a certain amount of weeks before and a certain amount of weeks afterwards because you do not want to interrupt that healing process. And usually these things are done on things that are chronically problematic. So there's no more inflammation happening regardless, right? So if you have plantar fasciitis, for instance, for a year, you're probably really in what we call plantar fasciosis, which is the scar tissue in the fascia. And those things are, you know, generally not responding as well to most treatments. Then you do these things that create an inflammatory response, and it actually can help heal the problem. So I get that. And as far as ankle sprains, first of all, you want to make sure it's really just a sprain. I always think about my mother-in-law who was visiting. She said, I sprained my ankle 3.5 weeks ago, and it still hurts. And I took an x-ray, and lo and behold, it was broken. Mm-hmm. So and if it's broken, you've got to treat it differently, right? So you just have to make sure it's not broken. And there are different levels of sprains. So if it's a really severe thing, sometimes you really do need to be in a boot, but you can take it off and do your range of motion and things like that. So.
3: You're listening to Dr. Jane Anderson. She's in practice at Chapel Hill Foot and Ankle, which is part of Foot and Ankle Specialists of the Mid-Atlantic. 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
4: After the break, we'll talk about bunions. What can you do about them?
3: There's several different surgical approaches. 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
4: Bunions are common, and so are hammer toes. 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
3: What is the best way to buy comfortable shoes to accommodate bunions or hammer toes?
4: We'll also talk about the best way to buy comfortable shoes in general, even if you don't have any special foot problems.
3: 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I'm Terry Graydon.
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4: Today on The People's Pharmacy, we're talking about our feet. What are they trying to tell us? How do we keep our feet happy and healthy? What shoes should you choose? In the old days, we'd go to a shoe store and be fitted in person. These days, you might be ordering your shoes online with a hope and a prayer that they'll feel good.
1: Our guest is Dr. Jane Anderson, a board-certified podiatrist in practice at Chapel Hill Foot and Ankle. It's part of Foot and Ankle Specialists of the Mid-Atlantic. In 2025, Dr. Anderson received the Edwin B. Martin Jr. Award for Podiatrist of the Year. She is a trustee of the American Podiatric Medical Association.
4: Dr. Anderson, I'd like to ask about this thing called a bunion. And I've heard from experts such as yourself, not you particularly, but podiatrists, that once you've got a bunion, you've got a bunion, and it's going to be there forever. Well, I had a really big bunion. I'd been wearing boots, cowboy boots. Mm-hmm. And wow, that was a big mistake because that bump kept getting bigger, and then I got rid of the boots, but I had bad tennis shoes, and that made it worse. And so it took about 2 or 3 years after wearing really good shoes for it to start to recede. And now the bunion is completely gone. So what is a bunion, and what should you do, if anything, besides surgery?
2: Well, it makes me wonder if you really had a bunion or not, because a bunion is a movement of a bone. So your first metatarsal bone, which is the bone below your big toe, moves to the midline of your body, so away from your second metatarsal. And you get an increase in the angle between the bones, and then the big toe drifts towards the second toe. So you get this bump on the side of your foot. So there are a lot of things that mimic bunions, that maybe, you know, there's like a bad bursitis or something, soft tissue swelling in the area that looks like a bunion, because it's hard for the bunion to reverse itself without surgery. Now, not everyone needs surgery who has a bunion, and there are so many different things that you can consider. You know, obviously you want to wear round shoes, nothing pointed. Sometimes orthotics can be helpful in controlling joint pain, padding, little, you know, spacers between your toes, sometimes medications, anti-inflammatories. Any number of things can help you deal with your bunion symptoms. Bunions are generally genetic to a certain degree. They are exacerbated by shoes. So if you have the bad genes, you know, like you can slow it down by wearing the right shoes and maybe, you know, doing things like wearing orthotics and things, but you're not going to negate your tendency for that particular deformity. So it makes me
4: whatever
2: wonder.
4: I had, I got lucky.
2: Right. I mean, it seems unlikely that the bone would shift back. So
1: it seems improbable.
2: Yeah.
1: Now, you did mention that sometimes bunions are treated with surgery. And we have a question from Alex, who wrote, 21 years ago, I had traditional bunion surgery on my right foot bunion. 1 year ago, I had new Lapiplasty bunion procedure on my left foot bunion. Do you, Dr. Anderson, have an opinion regarding the two surgical procedures? Alex has an observation. In my experience, the traditional bunion surgery result is perfect, but the new Lapiplasty procedure left me with a bunion that's only a little bit smaller when compared to the bunion before surgery. So Alex does not sound happy with this new procedure.
2: So this is kind of an interesting thing. So maybe there's 20, 30 different types of bunionectomies, right? Like, and there have always been many types of bunionectomies. There are more now than there were maybe 20 years ago.
4: How could there be 20 different kinds of surgery?
2: It's amazing. Like, you think about the techniques have changed, the fixation has changed, everything like that. Now there's a lot of people doing what we call minimal incision bunionectomies. Mm-hmm. So basically, like maybe 20 years ago, maybe there were 16 and maybe there's 25. Now, who knows how many? So we choose the procedure based on a lot of things. Your age, your angle, and your bone. So we may take measurements on the x-ray. What does the joint look like? Is the joint in good condition? What is your activity level?
1: So you could have a bunion, but the joint could still be in good shape.
2: Yes.
1: Okay.
2: Or fairly good shape.
4: Why don't we start with what exactly is a bunion?
2: Right. So a bunion is, like I said, when you that first metatarsal bed sort of bone swings out and the big toe swings back the other way and you get a bump at the side of your big toe joint. And it can be very large or very small, and that doesn't necessarily correlate to how much pain you have.
3: Uh-huh.
2: You could have a very large bunion that doesn't hurt, or you could have a very small bunion that does. But historically, we would choose our procedures based on that angle and also based on, okay, you know, what is your activity level? What's your bone quality? Do you have osteoporosis? Do you have, you know, things like that? The procedures that he may be referring to, a traditional bunionectomy may have been a procedure that we do closer to the big toe where we cut the bone there. That gives you less correction than the procedure at the bottom, the Lapiplasty. So when you choose a Lapiplasty.
4: Whoa, what is a Lapiplasty?
3: Which is what?
2: So this is another, we can go down this rabbit hole. So there's a procedure called the Lapidus, and the Lapidus is for more aggressive correction of a bunion. And the Lapidus is where you address it at the base of the big toe, the base of the first metatarsal, as opposed to addressing it at the head. And it's more aggressive. Now, Lapiplasty is a brand name of fixation. So Lapidus is the procedure we've all been doing, the Lapidus, for decades, right? That's a very common procedure. The Lapiplasty is a brand of hardware that fixates that.
3: Oh, okay.
2: So, and the technique and how it works and things like that. So personally, I do Lapidus procedure, but I use a different hardware.
3: Mm-hmm.
2: And it is what it is, right? It's just that what works best in my hands. So that's what I do. So Lapiplasty has been unique because they have direct marketed to patients. So patients have heard of it now, right?
3: Okay.
2: Whereas before, you know, they would have a Lapidus. So even a couple decades ago, or even maybe 15 years ago when I was doing that, I would put two screws in and the patient would have to be on crutches for 6 to 8 weeks. Now with the Lapiplasty and other fixation, you can walk much faster. So what's happening in our profession is that a lot of people are choosing that Lapidus more frequently than they would before. Historically, it was only for very large angles and hypermobile feet. But now people are choosing it for lesser bunions. I personally like the traditional bunionectomies for lesser bunions, but it has to be the right patient. And you have to evaluate every person individually based on what their mechanics are and how their foot functions.
4: Well, speaking of surgery, I'd like to know about this thing called a hammer toe. I suspect it has something to do with the anatomy of the toes and why they look like a hammer and what you do for it. And we happen to have a question from Karen.
3: We do. And Karen wrote, "I've developed a hammer toe on the second toe of each of my feet as I've gotten older. I saw a podiatrist who said the surgery to correct this is a long recovery process and didn't recommend it. Is there some kind of splint or other apparatus one could wear at night to halt the progression of this seemingly increasing condition? I do wear shoes that have a rounded, roomy toe area."
2: That's
4: so
2: good.
4: So describe a hammer toe.
2: So a hammer toe is when one of your toes sort of buckles up and it sits up in the air a little bit with it's contracted, and oftentimes people have pain on the top of the toe or on the end of the toe where that hits the ground. So if you can imagine, they're kind of curled up a little bit.
4: And it looks like a hammer.
2: It looks like a hammer. And you can have a hammer toe of your big toe. It's less common, but it's usually like the second toe, third, fourth, and fifth is common also, although the fifth usually curls sideways underneath the fourth.
3: Well, the fifth toe is so small.
2: It's so small, yeah. And the angle of pull of the tendon creates a little different position.
3: Yeah.
2: Second toes are probably the most common and the most problematic too. And there are, you know, like I always say, there's multiple ways to skin the cat, right? You can't, you know, from a conservative standpoint, I recommend the deep shoes. There are taping methods that I use sometimes to help hold the second toe down so that people can wear shoes more comfortably. And that is very helpful. The procedure to fix that, there are multiple procedures, just like there are multiple bunionectomies. If someone is like not particularly elderly, we're going to do a procedure where we straighten that second toe out. Usually we fuse it straight. You can still bend at the ball of the foot to walk, but that is a long recovery. I use a pin that sticks out of the toe for 5 or 6 weeks, which is not the funnest part of the
4: that
2: surgery.
4: Sounds painful.
2: Right. It's not necessarily more painful than anything else, but that is,
3: but it is a long recovery.
2: It's a long recovery.
3: Yeah.
2: There are lesser procedures that we do for hammer toes that work on certain toes and not other toes. But they're also, you could take something into account. If someone's 90 years old, you're not going to do the more aggressive procedure. You're going to do something really simple.
3: I would hope
2: so. And it may not be as effective, but
3: Maybe it's good enough.
2: Maybe it's good enough.
4: And do you have to do surgery?
2: No.
4: Or?
2: No, you don't. You absolutely don't. So it really is, can they find a shoe that's comfortable? And if they can't, then, you know, like
4: well,
2: there are things.
4: Speaking of finding comfortable shoes.
3: Very important question.
4: How do you do that? Because, you know, these days, a lot of people are shopping online. Mm. And then if the shoes don't fit very well, they return them. And they do it again and again and again. And I'm sure the shoe company gets really tired of sending shoes. But it must be working financially for everybody. But instead of having somebody who is, quote unquote, a shoe salesman and making sure that it's fitting correctly, you're kind of guessing. What's the best way to buy comfortable, good shoes for your particular foot?
2: In person?
3: Okay.
2: I mean, really. So, well, let's talk. Let's divvy this up into like running shoes or, mm-hmm. you know, athletic shoes. So when you buy an athletic shoe, you really need to be fit appropriately. There are so many subtleties in how does your foot function? Do you need an arch support? Do you need extra support in the shoe? Do you need a rounder toe box? Or are you okay with a more narrow toe box? What heel drop feels best for you? Meaning,
3: what is a heel drop?
2: The heel drop is the difference between the back and the front of the shoe. So it means that if you look at, say, like a Brooks Ghost, which is a neutral shoe, it doesn't have any extra support in the shoe, maybe it's got a 10 millimeter drop, meaning the heel is 10 millimeters higher than the front of the foot. Well, that's fine for most people. On sometimes when people have pain on the ball of the foot, wearing a shoe with a little lower heel drop might be better, but that might aggravate someone's Achilles tendonitis. So you really have to kind of know what your conditions are and what you're aiming for. I send people locally to like a Fleet Feet or we have a local place in Durham called Bull City Running that is very good at fitting people. And most of these places will have a money back guarantee. So you've got a certain amount of time you can return it if you need to. So that's even if you've worn it. So,
4: well, we have listeners all over the country. So when they can't get to a particular shoe store, are there any chains that are especially renowned for good fits?
2: Fleet Feet is a chain. It's a national chain. Their headquarters are here, but they actually are all over the country. And so that can be helpful.
4: And how would you know if the person selling you the shoes actually knows what the heck they're doing?
2: Well, that's a good question. I mean, for us, it's just like we know because we've worked with them for so many years. Generally, the higher end running shoe stores are pretty catering to people because they know that if it doesn't work out, they're going to be coming back.
3: They'll be losing that customer.
4: Some of the popular brands these days are very thick. I mean, they're super high. And
3: on the other hand, there's also people who are talking about barefoot shoes, which have hardly any.
2: Right. So there's a huge pendulum, right? Like, so when the barefoot thing started, that was all concerning for us because, you know, people get stress fractures. There are some people that can do barefoot. It's fine for them genetically. They've got a very good structured foot and things like that. But most people cannot handle that because they haven't been walking barefoot their whole lives.
4: And if you are flat-footed like I am, probably not a good choice.
2: It's maybe not a good choice. And also, you know, you just have to think to yourself, like, what kind of shock absorption do you have? We have concrete in our world. You know, the people in rural Mexico who are walking with no shoes have dirt. You know, that's what they're wearing, right? That's what they're walking on. So we have to take that into account. There are, you know, all of these maximalist shoes. So not only like the Hokas and things like that, but they're every shoe now, almost every shoe that I prescribe or that I send people to are coming out with these thicker soles, right? So the Brooks Ghost, as we talked about, Brooks Ghost Max is a little thicker. Really good for some people, not good for everyone, right?
3: I was going to say, there must be disadvantages to that.
2: The disadvantages for older people, if you're unsteady on your feet, you don't want to be in that thick shoe because you're going to feel like you're walking on sand. It's not, and you don't want to do anything that would cause you to maybe lose your balance. So there are some people it's not advantageous. But back to the heel drop. So like a Hoka has a 4 millimeter drop and like a Brooks Ghost has a 10 millimeter, maybe, I think, But Brooks Ghost Max has a 6mm. So you have to sort of like look at see what you're doing. And that's where having this extra knowledge is really helpful. And knowing, do you need extra support? Do you not need extra support? My personal preference for support, if you need support, is to put an insert or an orthotic inside a neutral shoe and not use the shoe with extra support. That's my personal preference.
4: So we're just about out of time. Dr. Anderson, overall, because our feet, we take them for granted until something hurts, and then we can't take them for granted anymore. How should we pay better attention to our feet?
2: I mean, some good rules of thumb are, number one, check your feet on a regular basis. Especially if you have diabetes, you should be checking every day. Look at the bottoms of your feet. If you see anything unusual, see your podiatrist. Replace your shoes frequently and wear appropriate shoe gear for the activity. So if you are playing pickleball, you are not wearing Hokas that are running shoes because you're going to sprain your ankle, right? So choose the appropriate shoe for activity, like court shoes for court activities and basketball shoes for basketball and things like that. I think those are probably the most important pearls, I would say, to start with.
3: Dr. Jane Anderson, thank you so much for talking with us on the People's Pharmacy today.
2: Well, thank you for having me. It's been lovely, as usual.
3: You've been listening to Dr. Jane Anderson. Dr. Anderson is board certified with the American Board of Foot and Ankle Surgery and in practice at Chapel Hill Foot and Ankle, part of Foot and Ankle Specialists of the Mid-Atlantic in Chapel Hill, North Carolina. She is a trustee of the American Podiatric Medical Association. Dr. Anderson received the Edwin B. Martin Jr. Award for Podiatrist of the Year in 2025.
4: Lynn Siegel produced today's show. Al Wodarski engineered. Dave Graydon edits our interviews. B.J. Lederman composed our theme music.
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1: Chen Guangcheng is a blind Chinese civil rights activist who's worked on human rights issues in rural areas of the People's Republic of China. Blind from an early age and self-taught in the law, Chen is frequently described as a barefoot lawyer who advocates for women's rights, land rights, and the welfare of the poor. Chen gained international recognition in 2005 for organizing a landmark lawsuit against authorities, and as a result of this lawsuit, Chen was arrested in June 2006 and sentenced to 4 years and 3 months. He was released from prison in 2010. Chen's case received sustained international attention. In April 2012, Chen fled to the embassy of the United States in Beijing, and after negotiations with the Chinese government, it was reported that China would consider allowing him to travel to the United States to study. Chen, his wife, and 2 children were granted U.S. visas and departed Beijing for New York City. In October 2013, Chen accepted a position with the conservative research group Witherspoon Institute and a position at the Catholic University of America. 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
1: Hello, and welcome to show number 2630 of Eyes on Success, a weekly program empowering the visually impaired with expert advice, personal stories, and the latest in technology and accessibility. 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
2: And I'm Pete Torpy.

0: That was an image taken by NASA's Chandra X-ray telescope. Of course, nobody can see X-rays, no matter how good your vision is, so we have to view it in alternate ways. And that was one way, by sonification.
1: Even sighted humans are blind to over 99% of reality. Nobody can see more than the tiny sliver of visible light within the electromagnetic spectrum, and we must use tools to detect the rest and to illustrate it to ourselves. We will talk about how both blind and sighted individuals can use alternative senses and technology like data sonification to navigate a massive, largely unseen world. But first, for our tip of the week. As you can imagine, because this week's show is somewhat technical and we needed some actual information, we interacted with some AI agents to get that information. And Pete has a tip about doing that more effectively with a screen reader.
0: One of the issues I've had with many of these chat interfaces in the web, be it Gemini, ChatGPT, or Claude, is that when I have a number of prompts and responses, it is hard using a screen reader to navigate quickly and efficiently to previous responses. Many people wind up going back by some of them were headings or some of them were buttons or just searching through their chats, and it can be kind of a pain. But what I found is these chatbots are getting smart these days, and they can actually set preferences that it'll use from chat to chat or throughout an individual chat. So I told each of these chat services that I'd like you to start each of your responses with a heading marked as level one. And the response should look like response number N, where N is the number of that response. So now you can quickly, using your screen reader navigation commands, go back by a heading level one and easily find response one, response two, response three, etc. And it makes it very easy, and I found that to be much more efficient. And we tell the chat service to do that, just tell it to save it as your preferences for all future chats.
1: And here's another tip that's directly related to the topic today, that if you can't see something, you can use your other senses to experience it and to understand what it is.
0: There are many ways to sense the world. We have vision, hearing, taste, smell, and touch. And sometimes we have to compensate, even sighted people have to compensate by using another sense or changing the information that comes in. And we'll be talking about that in just a bit.
2: 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Success, success, success, success, success.
0: So as an introduction to this show, I was listening to a podcast by Neil deGrasse Tyson several months ago, and he talked about how much of the electromagnetic spectrum people can see. And it's not really much. People can only see the visible part of the spectrum, but that is only a small percentage of the entire spectrum. There is a lot of radiation, electromagnetic waves coming to us from all directions that nobody can see, no matter how good their sight is. So essentially, sighted people are mostly blind. And just as blind people do, sighted people have learned

0: learn to compensate for that lack of vision in the majority of the spectrum.
1: The electromagnetic spectrum can be divided up into seven regions. The one with the shortest wavelength is gamma rays, and those wavelengths start at 10 to the minus 11th meters. That's a decimal point with 11 zeros before the one, and it's even smaller than an atom.
0: Gamma rays are very high energetic rays that come from stars that are doing cataclysmic things very far away from us.
1: So the gamma rays are the shortest, and then the X-rays.
0: We're all familiar with X-rays. They're a little bit longer wavelength, but you know what X-rays are used for.
1: And then the ultraviolet.
0: Ultraviolet is very much beyond the blue part of the spectrum, but is a lot shorter than the bluest light that humans can see. But some animals can see ultraviolet light, and so they can see some things we can't that way.
1: And then you get to this little teeny sliver of visible light, which instead of having the minimum and maximum wavelength be different by a factor of 1,000, they differ by less than a factor of 2.
0: The visible part of the spectrum is wavelengths that are around 10 to the minus 7th meters. So if you think of that compared to gamma rays, which were 10 to the minus 11th meters, that's a factor of 10,000 bigger wavelength than gamma rays. But still, 10 to the minus 7th is pretty short.
1: And getting to longer wavelengths, there's infrared, microwaves, and radio waves.
0: The infrared part of the spectrum is generally associated with heat. And next comes microwaves and radio waves in that order. And the wavelength of those waves can be anywhere from a tenth of a millimeter to miles or kilometers in length. And although we're familiar with radio waves that humans make, there are actually lots of radio waves that come from stars. And again, nobody can see those either.
1: And as many of you know, we have been posting an image with every episode of this show, and with thanks to Gemini for generating the image, we're posting an image showing a handful of people looking at a graphic that describes the different parts of the electromagnetic spectrum, starting with gamma rays on the left and the radio waves on the right, and in the middle is highlighted, kind of not to scale, but as the part humans are most interested in, the visible spectrum.
0: So as you can see, although sighted people say they can see, there's actually very little of the radiation bouncing around the universe that they can see. And we'll be talking about how they can compensate for that and how other creatures can sometimes see more than we can, or different parts of the spectrum.
1: So how do people compensate for not being able to see most of the information out there?
0: Well, you know, it's really interesting. When people publish pictures of the constellations and the galaxies from NASA or other space telescopes, sighted people describe these and see these as being very colorful pictures with bright reds and yellows and greens and all different colors. And it turns out that none of that is real. What these telescopes are mostly picking up are electromagnetic radiation from parts of the spectrum that no one can see.
1: That's why we call all of those pretty images that we've seen false color images, because somebody has translated the data that's been received as a function of position in the image into colors that are a unique one-to-one map, but they're certainly not the original color.
0: And just as we did for the sonification of the Crab Nebula that was taken via X-ray images of the Crab Nebula, you can't see the X-rays, but we assigned different frequencies of sound to the different frequencies of radiation that the telescope was seeing. And that's the same thing that's done with these images, as Nancy describes, that are made with false color. We take parts of the spectrum, parts of the X-ray spectrum or ultraviolet spectrum that come in different frequencies of light, and we translate that into frequencies of light that we can see, and hence the very colorful pictures that really aren't there in real life, but they look good.
1: Oh, they do look good. There's nothing like an image of some of these celestial objects. They are beautiful.
0: So let's talk about what happens when the lights go out and there's nothing that anybody can see. For instance, in a dark room or in a cave deep underground.
1: Well, making this personal, when the lights go out, I'm at a loss, and Pete just doesn't skip a beat and keeps on going because he's learned to compensate about living with no vision, but I haven't because I'm fully sighted. And just as when sighted people are trying to look at information in other parts of the spectrum that nobody can see, they need tools to describe those images to them. Pete and many of you who cannot see the visible information rely on other devices and senses and tools. You've got white canes. You feel things. You smell things. Somehow, I don't get it, but Pete can walk into a room and he can hear how big it is. And I can't because I've never trained myself to do that.
0: So we do learn to compensate. On the other hand, there are some animals that can see in the quote-unquote dark, because although sighted people may think it's dark and there's no light around, in any room, any place, there is infrared radiation bouncing around. Infrared radiation is generally associated with heat and warmth. In fact, you've probably heard of infrared cameras. They actually sense the heat because they're capturing infrared light and turning that into some kind of signal that we can see on some detector. And there are some animals that can see infrared light. Just because humans can't doesn't mean that animals can't.
1: Even our pet dogs can hear frequencies that we can't begin to hear. And other animals use echolocation. And we've actually talked to some people who also use echolocation. They listen to see how far away they are from an object. And in doing so, they are able to avoid crashing into these objects.
0: So we, along with many other animals, are compensating for being blind in some sense.
1: So in addition to those examples, there are other animals who have other senses that are not the same as human senses.
0: And we talked about some animals that can see in the infrared spectrum. If they were in a dark cave, they have no problem getting around just with their vision because their eyes are constructed differently than ours. Many dogs are colorblind and they just learn to deal with that. And that's their world that they see.
1: Fortunately, they've got a really good sense of smell, and so they use that in addition to the monochromatic sight that they have.
0: But birds and butterflies, for example, they see parts of the spectrums that humans can't. So if two flowers look almost the same color, a bird may see that as a very different color because they see parts of the spectrum that we can't, some into the ultraviolet or the deeper blues than we do. And even from person to person, people see different colors. We interviewed someone a few years ago who was colorblind, and he didn't realize until he was a teenager that peanut butter wasn't green because that's the way he perceived the world. Peanut butter to him, instead of being brown, was green, and someone had to point that out to him. So not everybody's eyes are the same either.
1: In fact, we've met several people who were severely colorblind and didn't even know it until somebody gave them a test and it turned out that they weren't seeing color the way everybody else was.
0: And colorblindness tends to be a lot more common in men than in women. And the joke is about 20% of men are colorblind and the rest just dress that way. And oh, by the way, that's why the traffic signals over the intersections of roads are made so that the red is always on top and the green is on the bottom. Because if people are colorblind, they're often red-green colorblind and they would see both the same. But if you're colorblind and you know which light is always on top, it's not a problem.
1: And yes, sometimes the red, yellow, and green are lined up side by side, but the red is always on the same side. And so people who are colorblind can just use other clues to know whether they should stop or go.
0: And that's just another way that people compensate for things that they can't see.
1: How do we deal with not having access to all of this information? Pete has said many, many times that he never knew that people looked at their feet when they were going up and down stairs. Like, why would you need to do that?
0: I was shocked when I learned that. I was walking down the steps with someone many years ago, and they were having trouble walking down the stairs. And I says, what's the problem? And this person said, I can't see my feet, because they had gotten some new glasses, and apparently there was some adjustment problem of where they were focusing and stuff. And I thought, that's odd. I never have to look at my feet to walk down the stairs. And so that's when I learned that sighted people need to look at their feet when they're going downstairs. What a surprise.
1: We don't actually need to. It's just we're used to being able to do that. In fact, when I got my first pair of bifocals, before I even had a chance to complain about that issue, the optometrist said, don't complain about that. You know where the next stair is. Don't try to see it through your bifocals because you'll just get a blurry image. And so I was fine. I was going upstairs and downstairs, and life was good until we were at the top of a mountain. And then I had to walk down the mountain trail, and I didn't know where the next step was. You know, they aren't nice and even like a flight of stairs, but I worked it out.
0: I much prefer walking up mountains. You can't fall up, but when you're going down, you can fall down.
1: So these days, automobiles have many, many sensors in them. And although the human driver relies on knowing where everything is by what they can see, there are sensors in the car looking in all sorts of different directions using all sorts of different technology and not all visual.
0: And that's interesting. When you think about self-driving cars these days, most of the self-driving cars use a combination of visible light and LiDAR. LiDAR is actually infrared light, but instead of just looking at the image, they're actually using a laser to bounce light off an object, and they measure the time it takes for the reflection to come back. So it's a distance measurement. It's not actually looking at things. And that was one of the complaints about the Tesla cars. Elon Musk, early on, decided not to use LiDAR, and he would rely just on visible light and images, just as humans do. And it turns out that can be fooled. People have done tests where they'll paint a scene on a big board or canvas that looks like a road coming ahead. And so to the car, that looks like a perfectly good road because it's just an image, but they're not doing distance measurements. And sometimes when the Tesla car drives up to such an image, it'll drive right through it as if it's driving on the road.
1: You know, just last week, we got a ride in a rideshare, and we went through a construction zone, and the driver started complaining about how sometimes it's difficult to tell where the lane markers are, which are yellow or white paint, and where they maybe used to be, but in the process of moving the lanes right and left, because they're in the middle of redoing the road, they've rubbed off the paint, and that leaves the dark asphalt pavement shiny. And depending on where the sun is, that line can be just as bright as the painted lines. And not only do the human drivers get confused, but so do some of the sensors in the car. And so the complaint and what we were discussing was that the cars, many of them, have lane assist. And so if you go over the lane marker, it starts vibrating the steering wheel and flashing a light and really getting your attention. But if you're in one of these construction zones where it's just a question of seeing a shiny spot on the road that's reflecting a lot of light, the sensor can get confused by that, and then it's chastising the driver for doing the wrong thing when, in fact, they haven't. So you really need some intelligence and interpretation of what you're seeing, and I think the cars are getting better, but the humans have more experience.
0: So even though we can get a perfectly good image and see a scene, sometimes that isn't enough, and we still have to compensate to correct for what reality is all about.
1: So what's the big message here? You know, there's all this information coming at us in all sorts of forms from every direction, and the message is nobody can detect all of it. We all need some sort of technology or adaptations in order to take in the information that's coming at us in so many different ways.
0: Fortunately, humans are creative and ingenious, and when they run into issues, they usually find ways of solving them. And, you know, we always talk about especially blind people, because they have to live in a sighted world. They learn to compensate a lot more than other people do. And blind people can be great problem solvers because of that. And that can become sort of a superpower to be applied to other parts of life.
1: We've been talking about all sorts of information that comes at our bodies that we are unable to see. But it's important to be able to detect some of this stuff, because it can hurt us if we don't know it's there.
0: For example, we talked about ultraviolet radiation. That comes from the sun every day. We can't see that it's there. We don't know how much UV there is in the air, but it can cause skin damage and lead to skin cancer. So we can detect it using other means, with sensors that are sensitive to ultraviolet light.
1: Well, conveniently, the ultraviolet light from the sun is coming from the same source as the visible light. So if we can see where the sunlight is hitting, we know, or we should know, that it contains ultraviolet. And if there's a lot of sunlight out there today, we should all be wearing sunscreen.
0: But for example, some sunglasses will block ultraviolet light and protect your eyes if you do see, and some sunglasses will not. And we always look for the little tag on the sunglasses that tell you whether it's protecting your eyes or not from ultraviolet radiation. Also, some of this non-visible electromagnetic radiation can be useful. X-rays, for example, although they can cause damage and break down DNA, and it isn't good to have a lot of X-rays pass through your body, it can be useful for imaging inside your body. So some of this radiation can be used to see right inside you, and that's used all the time. It's also useful to know about infrared radiation. Infrared is usually associated with heat. When we were trying to see how well our new house was insulated and where some of the studs were, we couldn't see through the walls, but we had a friend with an infrared camera, and it was amazing. You could see all the places where the insulation was a little thin and maybe should have been shored up to protect against the coldness of the winter. And it was very illuminating to see the whole structure of the house and where all the studs were behind the walls. So some of this radiation actually passes through some things that you wouldn't think it does. Visible light does not. Visible light only goes through glass and water and the air, but not through walls. X-rays can go through walls. Infrared can go through walls. Now just imagine if humans could see not only the visible parts of the electromagnetic spectrum, but if they could also see infrared light and the X-rays coming through the air. Then humans would be able to see through walls. And wouldn't that be a great superpower? Now, you might imagine that some aliens, if they existed, might have different physiologies, and they might be made a little bit differently so that they can sense the infrared part of the spectrum or the X-rays that are streaming through the air. And then aliens might be able to see through walls, unlike humans. And they would naturally think that all humans were blind because they couldn't see through walls. Now, wouldn't that be a little bit creepy? So watch out.
1: Never mind just aliens seeing through walls. When our kids were very little, they really didn't get the concept that a wall was opaque and that nobody could see through the wall. But Pete, of course, not being able to see without walls, could see just as well whether there was a wall there or not. And our kids would be bathing themselves and they'd call out, "Dad, Dad, did I get all the shampoo out of my hair?" And he would answer as if he could see, which of course he couldn't.
0: And I'd say, "No, just a little bit more in the back." And they'd say, "Okay, did I get it now, Dad?" So they thought I could see through walls.
1: They were so cute.
0: They still are.
1: So if you're interested in this subject, you can find more information at a page from NASA, the National Aeronautics and Space Administration, about the electromagnetic spectrum at science.nasa.gov. And there's all sorts of educational information in there about the electromagnetic spectrum and how it can be detected. They also have the NASA Universe of Learning at Chandra, chandra.si.edu/sound. And you can listen to all sorts of images that have been converted into sound. And we actually interviewed some of those people. Gosh, it was almost 6 years ago. And so we have an episode number 1843 that we called Touching the Stars, because they not only convert some images into sound, but some of them into tactile images. And if you want a little less detailed information, you can always visit our website, eyesonsuccess.net. 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
0: And we'll have links to much of that information in the show notes for episode 2630.
1: So we hope you've enjoyed this conversation about who can see what and what we all need to do in order to detect all of this extra information. And we'd like to add that at the end of the day, true accessibility is not about fixing a deficit. It's about recognizing that we are all operating with limited hardware and limited capabilities, and we are all just trying to design smart ways to translate the universe's data and information into our minds.
0: Well said, Nancy. And along those lines, we'd like to hear from our listeners. How do you compensate for things you can't see? Send us a note. You can email us at host@eyesonsuccess.net and either send us a 1 or 2 minute audio file or a text file, and maybe we'll read it on the air if we go back to this topic, but it'd be interesting to hear anyway. And let us know if it's okay to share your name if we do wind up using these notes. And I'll give you that email address once more to send your submission to. It's hosts@eyesonsuccess.net. We're looking forward to hearing from our listeners and perhaps making a show out of what you send in.
1: Thanks in advance. That's it for today's show. Next week on Eyes on Success, we'll be reprising an old episode about making astronomy accessible to people with vision loss. Although astronomy is generally thought to be a very visually oriented field, with some thought, it can be made accessible to those who are blind. And we spoke with Noreen Grice, founder and president of You Can Do Astronomy, about how she makes astronomical concepts and features engaging and accessible for those who can't see them visually.
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1: And I'm Nancy Goodman Torpy. 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
16: 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A speech therapist had an idea for sensory-friendly hair care. Students helped figure it out. By Joy Holden, The Advocate, TNS, June 19, 2026. Baton Rouge, Louisiana. Madeline Johnson risked everything last year when she quit her stable job as a speech therapist at a local hospital to focus on her sensory-based hair care business, Miss Madeline's, LLC, which caters to children and adults with sensory needs. Since then, she has come up with an innovative idea, an adapted shampoo bowl that moves according to wheelchair capabilities. Johnson has also joined speech-language pathologist Rachel Guidry at Connections Speech-Language and Reading Specialists, both as a speech therapist and as a sensory-friendly hairstylist. After hearing about a person who fell at a hair salon during a transfer from a wheelchair to a salon chair, Johnson had an idea for a wheelchair-accessible shampoo bowl. She had not even begun her own hair business, but she saw a need that wasn't being met. She pitched the idea to the Louisiana State University School of Engineering Capstone Design Program, which is a senior design project for engineering students in which they work on a deliverable project for a real company. I had the idea for the bowl forever, Johnson said. I submitted it 2 years ago before I even had started Miss Madeline's. I did a terrible job writing it up. No students chose it then, which, thank God, after a year of working consistently on sensory-based hair care, Johnson modified her design and pitched it again in August 2025. This time she was prepared. Four students chose her design challenge: Claire Dolan, Jaden James, Tucker Porrett, and Cheyenne White. Johnson made an indelible first impression at the LSU Capstone Design Fair. Porrett said she walked in from the pouring rain right into her presentation. She got their attention. She walked up there and gave her presentation while soaking wet, Porrett said. It really showed me that this person really cares a lot about this project and what they do. After learning a little more, Porrett saw an opportunity to learn and do some real good. He said that a lot of the ideas pitched are for bigger corporations, and those are projects that typically get a lot of funding and support. But this was someone in Baton Rouge that wanted to do something cool and just needed some resources to do it. That was part of my decision, and my teammates would echo similar thoughts, Porrett said. Johnson said her original concept for the shampoo bowl was very different. She was thinking just of mobility and movement, so the bowl can move to accommodate the chair. She said that the engineering students went beyond her ideas to meet their requirements for the project. The team used paper design and computer programs like AutoCAD and SolidWorks the first semester to finalize the design. Porrett said the engineers had lots of challenges during the manufacturing process. We started building things and we realized that a lot of it needed more work to actually be put together, Porrett said. For example, the different adjustments had to be redesigned on the fly the second semester after we realized that the first idea wouldn't really work during testing. They said they had to redesign the vertical, forward, and back adjustment parts as well as the tilting system, a large amount of work in a short time frame. At the end, I think we created a really great prototype. Ours does function, and with the constraints that Madeline gave us at the beginning of the previous semester, our project met all of those, Porrett said. Johnson and the team agreed that she should bring the project back up for capstone consideration in 2026 to create a second generation, Porrett said. Since every part of the design had to be made by the students and also replicable, initially, White 3D printed the shampoo bowl. However, it didn't drain well enough. So after the students' project was graded, Johnson purchased a bowl for it that the students retrofitted. Porrett said that Johnson's passion drove the students to work hard on it. I hope it expands access to people and it inspires work to continue, because there's so little in that space, as it's kind of a niche area. It needs people like Madeline and other engineers paying attention to it so they can solve problems for people that need it, Porrett said. A new salon. Now that she had an adaptive shampoo bowl for wheelchairs, Johnson needed another salon space that had room for it. The lease on her small suite ended in May. Guidry discovered Johnson when she was on the local news about her sensory-friendly haircuts. She clocked that Johnson said she wanted to do speech therapy part-time and cut hair part-time. She got in touch with Johnson and offered her a contract position. After Johnson worked for Guidry at Connections for several months, Guidry was looking for a new building. The two went together to check out properties, and they found a spot on Jamestown Avenue. The owner, C.T. Taylor, was redoing the office suites, and Guidry saw a former small kitchen space as Johnson's potential salon. Taylor renovated the room to function as a salon around the same time the bowl was ready. Guidry also added an occupational therapy gym to her office and hired an occupational therapist. Both the salon and the OT gym function as sensory-friendly spaces for Johnson's clients, depending on their needs. Guidry and Johnson moved into the new clinic on Memorial Day weekend. Because Johnson wants to transfer her clients only twice, from their car to her wheelchair and back, she needed her own wheelchair. She went to Our Lady of the Lake on Goodwood Outpatient Pediatric Clinic, and they donated the perfect comfortable wheelchair, she said. Johnson works from the clinic and at different schools during the week, doing her speech pathologist contract work. On the weekends, she cuts hair for her clients at Connections. Collaborating with LSU engineering students and partnering with Guidry has given Johnson new opportunities to reach more children and clients with disabilities. Copyright 2026, The Advocate, Baton Rouge, Louisiana, distributed by Tribune Content Agency, LLC. And now from disabled-world.com, copyright 2026, Disabled World. Sheltered Workshops: History, Definition, and Debate by Thomas C. Weiss, updated July 5th, 2026. Sheltered workshops are specialized work environments designed to provide employment opportunities for individuals with disabilities, often in a segregated setting. These workshops typically offer structured, supervised work tasks tailored to the participants' abilities, with the aim of fostering skill development, vocational training, and a sense of productivity. While they provide a supportive space for individuals who may face barriers to competitive employment, sheltered workshops have been criticized for perpetuating segregation and offering sub-minimum wages, leading to ongoing debates about their role in promoting inclusivity and economic self-sufficiency for people with disabilities. From medieval almshouses to modern disability employment, sheltered workshops first appeared in America more than a century ago as an outgrowth of the special schools for the blind, whose curricula concentrated on the provision of simple forms of vocational training in limited and manual skills, such as knitting, weaving, chair caning, as well as music and other arts. At first, it was hoped by educators that people who were blind with appropriate instruction would be able to maintain themselves free of charge from their friends or the state. Sadly, however, nothing had been done to persuade society of the capacities of the blind trainees, and before long graduates started returning, representing the embarrassment of their condition abroad and soliciting employment. Due to this, the sheltered workshops as segregated places of permanent employment for people regarded by society as being unemployable were begun. While sheltered workshops emerged a century ago, their ancestry can be traced to at least the Middle Ages. It is possible to distinguish four separate historical associations from which workshops today derive: those of the school, church, hospital, workhouse. Since the traces of this extensive heritage may still be seen in a number of sheltered workshops today, it is helpful to briefly examine the sources and character of these influences. The oldest influence is the one that had its origin in religious protection of people with disabilities. Since the church was the first charitable organization, inevitably some lines of the workshop movement have strong ties to religion. When the physically disabled, indigent, and those who were mentally different were herded into asylums in the 1700s, they were being brought together not to ameliorate their conditions, but simply to get them off of the streets. A main concern of the church for its wards with disabilities was that their souls and bodies in relation to moral uplift and spiritual redemption more than with vocational rehabilitation and physical restoration. Among a number of privately operated workshops, these remain the main goals of workshop activity. One organization sponsors dozens of workshops. Goodwill Industries may be the most successful of all the mission or church-sponsored workshop chains. A corollary line of development from which the current workshop has emerged is that of the medieval and early modern hospital, which, like the asylum, was usually under church auspices, yet might be distinguished in terms of its specific function. European hospitals of the early 16th century were described by one observer as those places where the sick are fed and cared for, where a certain number of paupers are supported, where boys and girls are reared, where abandoned infants are nourished, where the insane are confined, and where the blind dwell. The purpose of the hospital was mainly to care for those who were sick or completely disabled, yet in the bedlam created by its population there were also the rudiments of nursery, school, almshouse, and an insane asylum. Present-day workshops that incorporate the provision of medical and therapeutic services might be perceived as the outcome of a line of development reaching back to the medieval hospital and extending through the American county hospitals of more recent times, institutions which also desired to fulfill the double function of healing the ill and employment of the disabled. Another notable precursor of the sheltered workshop was the workhouse, or almshouse, which evolved as an institution of work relief accompanying the poor laws of the 16th and 17th centuries. In relation to the present, the main importance of the workhouse was that it was designed not primarily for the sick or disabled, but for the poor who were able-bodied. The workhouse provided an institutionalized form of relief for the poor, in keeping with Elizabethan assumptions of the charterological causes of poverty. It was made as disagreeable as possible, and its wages held to a bare minimum of starvation, so few would willingly pursue admission or remain. The gospel of work, as the means of salvation, essentially converted the almshouse into a forced labor camp. The distinction between workhouse and jailhouse was many times hard to discern. Sheltered workshops grew up as adjuncts of the special schools for the blind established in the 19th century. It is significant that these schools soon deliberately cut their connection with the shops they had created, as it became apparent that the functions of education and employment could not reasonably be mixed in the same program. After this, the workshops became operated independently of custodial and educational institutions. The historical development of modern welfare philosophy has been one of increasing recognition of the needed distinctions and incompatibilities among these emphases and approaches to the issue of disability. Some among them, notably that of the workhouse and almshouse, and potentially also to some extent that of the religious mission, have come to be recognized as anachronisms. Others, such as the vocational training emphasis of the early schools and the sheltered work conception, still retain some level of support in welfare theory and policy. Yet it is clear that the direction of progress has been entirely away from the primitive idea of an encompassing bedlam, in which all of those who are ill or disabled, rejected or despised members of society would not be thrown together, and in which the various and dissimilar functions of the school, church, factory, hospital, and prison would be carried on. What remains to be seen is whether the statutes of the states governing their publicly operated sheltered workshops have kept pace with the direction of progress. The most notable recent battle has to do with wages paid to those who labor in sheltered workshops. And now from Disabled World, Why Advocates Fear a Return to Disability Institutions by Ian C. Langtree, 5th of July, 2026. Institutionalization refers to the practice of placing people with disabilities, mental illness, or other significant support needs into residential facilities such as state hospitals, developmental centers, or nursing facilities, where they live apart from the general community and under the control of the institution's routines. In United States disability policy, the term stands in contrast to community integration, the approach favored by federal law since the 1970s, in which people receive the services they need in their own homes, schools, and workplaces, rather than in segregated settings. For roughly 60 years, the United States has been moving in one direction on disability policy, away from large institutions and toward classrooms, workplaces, and neighborhoods, where people with and without disabilities live side by side. In 2025 and 2026, a cluster of federal actions has led many advocates to ask whether that direction is quietly reversing. The Associated Press reported in July 2026 that disability rights organizations see these moves, taken together, as a signal that institutionalization could once again become an accepted answer for people with disabilities in America. That is a strong claim, so it is worth walking through what actually changed, what the law still says, and what it could mean for real people. Through much of the 20th century, Americans with intellectual disabilities, developmental disabilities, or serious mental illness were routinely placed in state institutions, often for life. Conditions in many of these facilities were grim. The 1972 television exposé of the Willowbrook State School in New York, where thousands of residents lived in overcrowded and neglectful conditions, shocked the public and helped fuel a national reform movement. The legal turning points came in waves. Section 504 of the Rehabilitation Act of 1973 barred disability discrimination in federally funded programs. The 1975 law, now known as the Individuals with Disabilities Education Act, or IDEA, guaranteed children with disabilities a free public education in the least restrictive environment appropriate for them. The Americans with Disabilities Act followed in 1990. Today, about 7.5 million students, roughly 15% of public school enrollment, receive services under IDEA. The capstone arrived in 1999 when the Supreme Court decided Olmstead versus LC. The case involved two Georgia women with mental illness and developmental disabilities who remained confined in a state psychiatric hospital even after their own treatment teams said they were ready for community care. The court held that unjustified segregation of people with disabilities violates the Americans with Disabilities Act, and that public agencies must provide services in the most integrated setting appropriate to a person's needs. This principle, often called the integration mandate, is the reason states fund things like home care aides, supported employment, and Medicaid waiver programs that let people live at home instead of in facilities. What changed in 2025 and 2026? Three federal actions, each significant on its own, form the pattern that worries advocates. On July 24, 2025, President Trump signed Executive Order 14321, titled Ending Crime and Disorder on America's Streets. Civil commitment is the legal process by which a court can order someone into involuntary hospitalization or treatment. The order directs federal agencies to help states remove barriers to committing homeless individuals with mental illness or addiction, and states that moving such individuals into long-term institutional settings will restore public order. Legal scholars at the American Bar Association and others noted that the order runs against decades of policy favoring voluntary, community-based treatment. On June 16, 2026, the Department of Education announced interagency agreements shifting day-to-day management of special education programs to the Department of Health and Human Services, with civil rights enforcement moving to the Department of Justice. HHS is led by Robert F. Kennedy Jr., whose past remarks that many children with autism would never hold a job, pay taxes, or write a poem drew sharp criticism from advocates and lawmakers. Why does the destination agency matter so much? Advocates describe two competing ways of thinking about disability. Under the older medical model, a disability is a defect inside a person that medicine should try to cure. Under the social model, which has shaped American law since the 1970s, disability is a difference that schools, employers, and communities can accommodate. The ARC of the United States warned that placing school programs under a health agency treats disabled students as patients first and learners second, and risks a slide back toward the medical model. Then, in a memorandum dated June 26, the Justice Department's Office of Legal Counsel argued that neither the Americans with Disabilities Act nor Section 504 actually imposes an integration mandate requiring states to serve people in the most integrated setting. The memo reads the Olmstead ruling narrowly as only forbidding unnecessary institutionalization without adequate justification, and it concedes that this reading is out of step with the common understanding of the case. A memo cannot overturn a Supreme Court decision. What it can do is redirect how federal agencies investigate complaints, enforce the law, and advise states. Advocates fear it gives states and school districts cover to cut community services or place more people in segregated settings, betting that the federal government will no longer object. The stakes are easiest to see in individual households. The AP profiled an Ohio family whose 12-year-old son, who has autism and a motor speech disorder called apraxia, attends classes alongside non-disabled peers and spends time in his community with a grandparent paid as a caregiver through a Medicaid waiver. Programs like that exist largely because the integration mandate obligates states to offer alternatives to facilities. If that obligation weakens, states facing tight budgets could redirect money toward institutional placements, which advocates note are typically more expensive per person than community care, not less. For students, the least restrictive environment requirement under IDEA still stands, but families and attorneys worry that with school oversight split between two agencies that have never run special education, enforcement could slow, and disputes over inclusive classroom placements could tilt against parents. None of these actions rewrites the underlying statutes. the ADA, Section 504, IDEA, and the Olmstead precedent all remain in force, and the Justice Department itself acknowledged that legal challenges would likely follow if a state shifted services into institutional settings. Members of Congress have urged the department to withdraw the memo, and disability rights groups are preparing litigation strategies. The open question is whether courts, states, and voters treat community living as settled American policy or as one option among many. For the millions of people whose daily routines depend on the answer, it is anything but abstract. Can someone be involuntarily committed just for being homeless? No. Civil commitment standards are set by state law, and most states require evidence that a person is a danger to themselves or others, or cannot meet basic needs due to mental illness. The 2025 executive order encourages states to broaden these standards, but it does not by itself change any state commitment law. What is a Medicaid home and community-based services waiver? It is a state program approved by the federal government that pays for supports like personal care aides, respite care, and job coaching in a person's own home or community instead of in a nursing facility or institution. Waivers are a main way states meet community integration obligations, though most have waiting lists. Does the Justice Department memo change my child's IEP or 504 plan? No. Individualized education programs and 504 plans remain legally binding, and the IDEA requirement to educate children in the least restrictive environment is still federal law. The memo affects how agencies interpret integration obligations, not the documents schools must follow today. Who enforces special education rights after the Education Department shift? Under the June 2026 Interagency Agreements, HHS handles day-to-day management of special education programs, while the Department of Justice takes on related civil rights enforcement. Families can still file state complaints and request due process hearings under IDEA, which remain unchanged. What can I do if I am worried about losing community-based services? Every state has a federally funded protection and advocacy agency that provides free legal help to people with disabilities, and groups such as the ARC and the Autistic Self-Advocacy Network track policy changes and offer guidance. Documenting your current services and contacting these organizations early is the most practical first step. Well, that's all the time we have for today. This has been Melinda Ambrose with Disability Connection. I hope you've enjoyed today's reading from the audio reading service at the Allen County Public Library in Fort Wayne, Indiana.
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5: Over the years, there have been a number of prominent blind or visually impaired pipers and drummers. Two of the most well-known today are Robbie Crow of Glasgow and Austin Diepenhorst of San Diego. Each has risen to the higher grades of competition. Crow as a longtime snare drummer and an accomplished solo competitor. Diepenhorst is a piper in the Cameron Highlanders of San Diego and one of the fastest rising solo competitors at the professional open level. Austin Diepenhorst is working hard to build up a track record of solo competition to set up acceptance to some of the bigger events in Scotland. After winning the 2015 and 2016 George Sheriff Memorial Amateur Invitational, he made the move to professional. He's been competing successfully since, including a second prize at the 2019 North American Championships at Maxville, Ontario, and a second prize in the United States Silver Medal at Winter Storm in 2019. For more information on blind pipers and drummers, go to pipesdrums.com/blindpipers. This is Chris Radio, a service of the Chicago Lighthouse.
6: Oh, Steven.
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19: All programs are solely for the use of listeners who are blind, visually impaired, or reading disabled. All material is read as printed and may not reflect the views

protects the rights of academics in Florida to discuss topics in class that some might view as discriminatory or even offensive. The 2-1 decision on July 7 struck down Florida's 2022 Woke Act, which sought to regulate teaching of divisive concepts. Supporters said the law prevented teaching that could promote discrimination against students for actions committed in the past by other members of the same race, color, national origin, or sex. Critics saw it as an attempt to quash candid inquiry into issues around race and rights. Debates between the two sides is likely to continue. Yet, there is one point in the ruling worthy of bipartisan respect: the assertion that young adults should have the right to decide for themselves what ideas or concepts they agree with. Florida U.S. Circuit Judge Britt Grant wrote, recognizes classrooms as centers of inquiry where students are trusted to puzzle through ideas that are good and bad, easy and hard, ideally getting even closer to the truth. Whether or not the state agrees with those ideas, she averred, the First Amendment trusts students to figure it out for themselves. The vast majority of college students, 84%, view the right of free speech as extremely or very important to democracy, according to a 2022 study. And 59% believe colleges should allow students to be exposed to all types of speech. Academic freedom is under pressure globally. Per one 2026 report, 50 countries have experienced a decline in academic freedom over the past 10 years. As the monitor noted, this year, a core purpose of higher education is equipping young people with the civic skills of open inquiry, free speech, and mutual respect, all essential to a thriving democracy. College campuses are ideal spaces where today's students, who are tomorrow's voters and decision makers, learn and practice freedom of thought and expression. The court ruling appears to accord them this opportunity. Rebuilding the bedrock for NATO security. In early July, the heads of NATO's 32 member countries gathered in Ankara, Turkey, for the Transatlantic Alliance's annual summit amid a rather fractious atmosphere. About the same time, in Geneva, thousands of representatives from around the world were attending the first all-nations global dialogue on AI governance. Their search for shared approaches to safeguard against potentially negative impacts from artificial intelligence was more collegial. Also, that same week, it emerged that quiet coordination among 59 countries had produced yet another successful crackdown on global human trafficking. The BBC reported that 1,024 people were arrested and at least 2,070 were aided through an operation led by Interpol, the International Law Enforcement Network. The results demonstrate what can be achieved when countries work together and strengthen cooperation across regions, says Valdese Urquiza, the Secretary General of Interpol. The sweep involved law enforcement across five continents and built on months of data sharing and communication across national and language boundaries. Similar sustained efforts by other multilateral bodies, those governing civil aviation, maritime movements, telecommunications, and safe agricultural trade, are what keep the global economy and international relations humming along. Trustworthiness and trust responsiveness. Their efficacy reflects long-embedded tenets of trust, reliability, and reciprocity, values that seem in short supply within NATO. The United Nations and Europe are at odds over resource allocations for shared defense. European leaders have increased spending and are expanding their militaries,

they are rattled by U.S. threats to withdraw forces and armaments, especially as Russia continues its war on Ukraine. Refashioning the alliance for the future will require more than billion-dollar deals and verbal diplomacy. Effective multilateral cooperation, according to Frédéric Aramel, a professor at Paris's Sciences Po, requires both trustworthiness and trust responsiveness. One demonstrates reliability and commitment. The other aligns actions with expectations and promises. NATO's members must have trust-based commitments beyond strategic interests to function well, Professor Rommel wrote for the Global Governance Forum last year. Not just understanding, but conviviality among leaders and delegations is important, he said. And so is a mindset that prioritizes trust, inclusiveness, and shared responsibility. Battlefield readiness and better weapon system are important, but joint security also rests on a more reliable bedrock, that of common values and respectful communication. The Home Forum, bringing the stars to Earth and back, catching fireflies and then releasing them into the summer sky, results in an exuberant display of light. I grew up in a large New Jersey city in an era predating environmental awareness. I recall factories standing shoulder to shoulder, their smokestacks belching who knows what into the air in an age when children spent most of their time outdoors. The result was something I didn't know enough to lament back then. There were few stars in the nighttime sky because the pollution obscured their light. When I say that I didn't lament it back then, I'm being mindful of the truism that we don't miss the things we never knew. In other words, who grieves for the dodo? But it was my father who gave me and my friends a gentle reminder of the sky he had known as a boy. Looking up one summer evening, as we sat with him on the front porch, he remarked that a solitary star had managed to shine through. He added in his abbreviated way, "There used to be more." That's when it struck me that at the age of 11, I had never seen a starry sky. Then I leveled my gaze at the neighborhood and noted the winking of fireflies. Stars come to Earth. They were flitting everywhere. I had always taken them for granted because throughout my childhood, they had been part of the landscape. But my dad's wistful comment had me regarding them with new eyes. In quick order, five or six of my friends and I each had an old jelly jar in hand. Then we set out and ran the length of the street, scooping up fireflies on the wing, whooping and hollering for every capture of their pure cold light. After indulging our joy for about an hour and tuckered out from our exertions, we gathered on my front porch and squatted in a circle around the jars. It's hard to describe the otherworldly scene of like-aged boys staring in silence at the collection of fireflies, our faces awash in their glow. My father looked on, but didn't say anything for the longest time. Finally, he must have felt that we had the fill of firefly light to which we were entitled. But the only thing he said was, "Stars belong in the sky." We knew what to do. Picking up our jars, we assembled on the stoop. 1, 2, 3, I counted. And in synchrony, we lifted the lids and released the fireflies. They instinctively flew upward, gradually spreading out in a display of what I can only call exuberance. I sensed, with the perception of a philosopher, that this was a moment I could carry into the life that lay ahead of me. 11 years old is a springboard into adolescence.
and by the following is a springboard into adolescence. And by the following summer, I'd lost interest in catching fireflies. Life somehow became a tad more challenging. Relationships grew more complicated, and the prospect of high school began to be discussed in whispers. And yet, it's childhood memories that have the most staying power, perhaps because childhood is the only time that others are responsible for our happiness. I think that's why my father stayed mum as I hunted down those fireflies. He was bearing witness to my joy, and he was the only one who could have denied me that moment, which he chose not to. Instead, he had counseled, "Stars belong in the sky." I know he was right about that. And now I find myself wondering if I had filled the sky with stars for him, reinforcing his own childhood memory of New Jersey skies so clear that you could see the Milky Way. That's how good the view used to be. By Robert Close. Fireflies and lanterns, twilight across cultures. From twinkling insects to golden hour glow, the themes of light, beauty, and innocence carry through distant lands and centuries of artwork. Robert Close's essay in this issue prompted me not only to reminisce, but also to search for art on the subject of fireflies. Turns out it was a significant theme in Japanese woodblock prints between the 17th and 19th centuries. Landscapes with tiny lights at dusk and images of graceful figures often bore names referring to fireflies. In Catching Fireflies, a late 1700s print by Kitagawa Utamaro, women and children collect the whimsical insects in paper lanterns. The print reminded me of one of my favorite paintings by American artist John Singer Sargent, which depicts Japanese lanterns and children. Was he inspired by this or a similar print? We'll never know, but we do know that newly opened trade in 1850s created a fascination among Europeans with Japanese art and design. The French even had a name for it, Japonisme. This interest fostered new developments in Western art, particularly among the French Impressionists. Living in Paris at the time, Sargent felt this influence. Much has been written about Japanese art's flattened depth, botanical patterns, open space, and asymmetrical compositions. But what I find alluring are the qualities in both the woodblock print and Sargent's painting. Elegance, childlike beauty, and an appreciation for nature at twilight that go beyond these formal considerations. Sargent spent 2 summers creating the masterful oil painting. Soon after a move to England in 1886, it was related by a friend accompanying him that Sargent caught sight of hanging Chinese lanterns one evening, inspiring him to create the painting. Staying true to the Impressionists' aim of capturing a specific light, he painted the child models and glowing Japanese lanterns outdoors for just 25 minutes each evening. He chose children whose fair hair would reflect the enchanted golden hour light. The lilies, another popular motif in traditional Japanese art, recede into the background with an ephemeral, cooler shade of white that sets off the warm glow from the lanterns reflected on the girls' faces. The painting hangs in Tate, Britain. Explainer: the U.S. needs more electricity. Can the grid deliver? Efforts to modernize the aging electric grid amid surging demand for power are running up against challenges, including bureaucratic delays. By Laurent Belsy.
In many ways, America's bureaucracy-laden electric grid has been like an old

farm wagon, slow moving, showing its age, and still operating under the assumption that electric demand grows slowly and consistently. Now, industry and government want to hook that wagon up to a Ferrari. The artificial intelligence industry is building power-hungry data centers across the country in a race to keep ahead of surging AI demand. At the same time, non-AI sectors such as electrical vehicles and new construction are also dialing up demand. That dynamic is shaking the electric power industry to its core. Yet the biggest obstacle to meeting that demand is not more electricity generation. It's modernizing the regulatory and infrastructure choke points that are slowing the construction of new power plants and keeping already available energy from reaching the people who need it most. How big is the challenge, and what are the obstacles? Upgrading the electric grid is a major challenge. The United States last year installed 53 gigawatts of new electric power capacity, the biggest annual increase since 2002, according to the U.S. Energy Information Administration. This year, that number could reach a record 86 GW. Still, such increases might not be enough to meet the surging demand, and obstacles remain. Many Americans don't want power plants built or electric lines strung near their homes. And building a traditional power plant is costly. So electric power companies and regulators are cautious, hesitating to construct plants unless future demand is guaranteed. The AI industry, by contrast, turns on a dime. And while it's booming now, there's no guarantee that the boom won't turn into a bust if the industry consolidates into one or two winners. Perhaps the biggest challenge of all is bureaucratic delay in modernizing the grid, which can cause planned energy projects to be canceled altogether. What's being done to add capacity? Power plants are being built rapidly. In some cases, AI companies are building their own plants to power data centers, bypassing the grid entirely. To get local approval, they've also signed pledges that their projects won't raise local utility bills. The Trump administration is moving to ease environmental and other regulations so that power plants can be built more quickly. For the first 11 months of 2025, the nation installed some 4.2 GW of gas-fired generating capacity, more than double the capacity from the same period a year earlier, according to the Federal Energy Regulatory Commission. That is enough electric capacity to power millions of homes. Another potential winner is nuclear power in the form of small and mid-sized plants that can be built more quickly than traditional big power plants. Nuclear is having this amazing wave of investment. Evelyn Wang, an engineering professor at the Massachusetts Institute of Technology and former director at the Federal Government Advanced Research Projects Agency Energy, said at a Houston energy conference in March. But the biggest winner might be green energy, despite the administration's attempts to slow or kill such projects. Many companies have embraced solar and wind power installations because they are quick and relatively easy to put up. In that same 11-month period last year, the nation added 10 times more solar than natural gas capacity, and wind was double the natural gas total. The demand for power is such that wind and solar are shifting from serving as alternative sources of energy to being part of the nation's energy core. Industry analysts say it's still early days, and it's not yet clear which of the competing technologies will emerge as winners. Isn't green energy fickle, producing power only when the sun shines and the wind blows? Yes, solar and wind are intermittent energy sources. But power companies are getting around that by deploying battery storage to capture that power when it's produced and feed it
onto the grid when it's needed. In states like Texas and California, the speed of battery deployment is truly extraordinary, says Sally Benson, a Stanford University professor who served as chief energy transition strategist at the White House Office of Science and Technology Policy during the Biden presidency. Since 2019, California's battery storage capacity has exploded by some 2,000%. On many nights from about 6 p.m. to 10 p.m., the state's number one source of electricity is stored energy from lithium-ion batteries, she says. When will capacity catch up to demand? Delays connecting new power plants to the grid are hampering progress. At the end of last year, planned facilities totaling more than 2,060 GW of power and storage had hookup applications pending. The queue is long and the approval process is slowing. Because of that delay, most of those plants won't get built, concluded the Lawrence Berkeley National Laboratory in a recent report. Of power developers' applications filed between 2000 and 2019 to connect projects to the grid, only 13% of the proposed new capacity had reached commercial operations by the end of 2024. Since the beginning of the 2000s, the average wait time for approval has doubled to more than 4 years. A related problem, insufficient transmission lines to carry the energy from where it's produced to where it's needed. Various estimates suggest that in the next 4 years, the nation will have to expand transmission systems by 60%, the Department of Energy reports. By 2050, the nation might need triple today's capacity. The grid is old and it needs to be fixed, says Roger Dewan, a vice president for S&P Global Energy. And there's a little bit of pain in doing that. But the fact that we have large customers who are merging, who want more energy faster, but also are capable of providing the capital for it, is very important. And in a way, it will solve a lot of the problems. People making a difference. From Mumbai, India, Amin Sheikh serves up sips and skills. Many of the employees at Mr. Sheikh's cafe were once homeless. Now they have steady work and the space to chase their dreams. By Anne Pinto Rodriguez. The 10 people seated together one recent morning in the Bombay to Barcelona Library Cafe had the hearty laughs and easy banter of a close-knit family. Though they are not related, a sign over the cozy eatery's entrance, run by street girls and boys, explains what unites them. Amin Sheikh, who founded the cafe 10 years ago in Andheri, a bustling suburb of Mumbai, calls these young people his children. Many at the table, including Mr. Sheikh, lived on the streets at some point in their lives. Today, they are part of the cafe's operation teams. Having run away from an abusive home at age five, Mr. Sheikh started the cafe to empower young people who experienced a difficult start to life, just as he did. I want to create a better world because I never had it, he says. Nobody judged anybody. By 10 a.m., patrons start trickling into the brightly lit cafe, which includes a well-stocked library. One of the earliest visitors is filmmaker Sharmista Nag, who says she frequents the eatery often. What is unique about the cafe is the menu they have for the underprivileged, she says. Since its opening in August 2016, the cafe has offered hot beverages and certain food items, including sandwiches, at discounted prices to anyone who cannot afford the full cost. And unlike most other coffee shops in urban India, the cafe always has its door open to homeless kids from the neighborhood who receive free food and drinks. According to the United Nations Population Fund,
an estimated 18 million children,

0: live on India's streets, accounting for nearly one-fifth of the global population of street children. Most resort to begging, performing on the streets, doing manual labor for low pay, scavenging for scraps, or selling drugs. Back at the cafe, the tables fill up with laptop-toting professionals, groups of friends, couples on dates, and a few international tourists familiar with Mr. Sheikh's life story. In his 2012 self-published book, Bombay, Mumbai, Life is Life. I am because of you. The eatery founder described enduring horrific abuse on the streets, being rescued at age 8 by a Catholic nun, and growing up in a Jesuit orphanage. In his early 20s, Mr. Sheikh was a chauffeur for a generous employer who sponsored him to take a trip to Barcelona in 2003. In that Spanish city's coffee shops and restaurants, the young chauffeur was welcomed and given a seat at the same table as everyone else. Unlike India, where drivers are often asked to wait outside, for the first time, Mr. Sheikh felt seen and respected in public. Nobody judged anybody, he says. Inspired by his experiences in Spain, he dreamed of opening a cafe in Mumbai, where everyone, irrespective of their financial and social standing, would be treated equally. He used the proceeds from his book sales to fund the cafe. Opening the cafe was one of the best days of my life, Mr. Sheikh says. Encouragement and pride. Currently, about 15 young people work in the cafe as cooks, baristas, and servers. Most are orphans and have lived on the street. Some are single mothers, Mr. Sheikh says, while others escape prostitution. I'm so proud of them, Mr. Sheikh says of the team. They give me the strength to continue doing what I do. While Mr. Sheikh says he doesn't take a salary from the cafe, his wife, music teacher Sarah Mampel Valve, supports their family, which includes two young children. The rest of the team is paid equally, symbolic of their contribution to the cafe's success. The eatery also funds rented accommodations nearby for team members. And for many of them, this is their first experience of a stable home. Earlier, I lacked confidence and would cry if I had to talk to strangers, recalls Khushbu Ali, who now confidently manages the day-to-day operations of the cafe. Amin made me believe that I can achieve anything, she adds. He has done more for me than my own family. Mr. Sheikh takes his role as a mentor seriously. Each year, he sponsors one team member for a trip to Barcelona in hopes that they will be inspired by what they experience there. He also encourages employees to chase their dreams alongside working at the cafe. Ms. Ali designs clothes, which are displayed at the eatery and available for purchase. Through an agreement with Charles and Ron, a leading Maltese fashion brand, Mr. Sheikh had arranged for Ms. Ali to complete a three-month internship with the label and for barista Jyoti Yadav to model its clothes. Some other team members have left the cafe to pursue their passion, including former barista Saraj Babu Mehtari, who is now a rapper and author. Over the past decade, the eatery has trained more than 130 young people in cafe work, Mr. Sheikh says. Mr. Sheikh helped former cafe public relations staffer Alumelu Badur to follow her dream of opening a school for children from lower income families. After taking out a bank loan, Mr. Sheikh rented a former butcher shop and transformed it into an early learning center. Little Guru's Nest, inaugurated in January 23, uses the Montessori and Waldorf methods to educate children under age 5, free of charge. We give them a chance to be themselves, says Ms. Badur, who explains that the 29 currently enrolled children learn language, math, and culture. We get the kids ready for elementary school, she adds. No matter which school they go to next, they can easily adapt. In early April, the tiny tots were rehearsing for their annual celebration, swinging their arms and stomping their feet cheerfully to children's songs, including The Singing Walrus. In 2024, Mr. Sheikh started the Street Angels Foundation to be able to receive donations to fund various projects, including the preschool. Through a government program, the nonprofit also partially funded 6 one-bedroom apartments to house members of the CAFE team and received the keys to the units in early June. Mr. Sheikh is now fundraising to meet his goal, expanding the school and the coffee shop. I don't give up, he says. Ingenuity and faith deepen the AI design discussion. GPT 5.3 Codex, Gemini 3.5 Flash, DeepSeek V4 Pro, Claude Fable 5, Voxtrawl TTS, and Realtime. This hodgepodge of names and numbers captures only some of the many new or upgraded artificial intelligence models released in the first half of 2026. The technology, it's clear, is moving by leaps and bounds. In parallel, AI firms are taking smaller, but arguably just as significant steps to incorporate core principles of moral and religious reasoning into model development. Some companies have hired in-house philosophers to help with complex questions of design ethics at the human-AI interface. Google DeepMind reportedly has 10 such individuals on staff, and Anthropic's Amanda Askell has been featured in multiple media reports. But the scope of AI creators' inquiry is expanding beyond the humanities and human philosophizing to deeper spiritual questions of what differentiates wisdom from intelligence or factual knowledge from character. In May, Anthropic reported on first conversations with people from religious, philosophical, and cultural communities that have a long tradition of thinking about virtue, character, and what it means to have a good life. What the company is after, it said, is careful, accumulated thinking on how good character actually forms. Differentiating true wisdom from tools. The more powerful the technology, the greater the need for discipline and discernment, according to John Dyer, a Dallas Theological Seminary professor and technology creator. It can be tempting to see these statistical models as having true wisdom, but they are just useful tools, mere blocks of silicon, he cautioned in a January online post. In March, Anthropic hosted a workshop with 15 Christian leaders from business and academic backgrounds. Several participants told the Washington Post that they were impressed with the sincerity and humility of the AI firm's staff in discussing both ethical and spiritual implications. According to one participant, Dr. Gray Kutsona, head of the consulting firm AI and Faith, the tone of the discussion expressed a prevailing feeling that an entirely secular framework reaches points of insufficiency as it tries to respond to the depth of questions raised. DeepMind co-founder and chemistry Nobel laureate Demis Hospis has repeatedly called for a societal and spiritual reckoning with AI, especially when it comes to questions of purpose and meaning in life. Describing himself as a cautious optimist, he told The Guardian last year, "I think we'll get this right through human ingenuity and adaptability." But for Professor Dyer, the deeper demand is to be faithful stewards of these technologies. And that, he has written, is a task we cannot do without the wisdom of God's word. Bats and Hope Take Flight in Ukraine by Kang Chung Cheng from Poltava, Ukraine. On a spring evening, just before dusk, roughly 1,000 curious residents crowd into a tree-studded park in Poltava, in central Ukraine. As part of a demonstration by the Ukrainian Bat Rehabilitation Center, research assistant Ruslan Stony gently stretches out the wing of a common noctule bat, Nyctalus noctula. He wants to show that for all the fearsome lore about bats, the animals have delicate features and aren't typically harmful to humans. The crowd then presses in to watch Mr. Stotny release fluttering bats one by one into a deepening navy blue sky. When it's the crowd's turn, he reaches into a cotton bag in which the waiting bats have been kept and places the animals gingerly into a few gloved, outstretched hands. "I could never have imagined that I would touch a bat like this," one woman exclaims, but her young daughter bursting with excitement as her mother holds a bat heavenward. The bat looks sleepy, perhaps, a bit stunned at its sudden portal to freedom. After a few haphazard flops, it flits away into the tangle of tree branches clawing at the sky. This is not just bats taking flight, but hope itself. The UBRC staff members are there to demonstrate bats' feeding patterns and sleeping habits, their critical role in the ecosystem as devourers of pests, and their sensitivity to noise and pesticides. The UBRC has been hosting these nationwide annual releases for years, but thanks to social media, popularity has skyrocketed against the backdrop of a brutal war with Russia, now running longer than did World War I. Founded in 1999, the UBRC is the only center of its scale and specialization in Europe. It brings together biologists, veterinarians, and volunteers across the nation to care for bats found in critical condition, including many displaced by the conflict. Before Russia's full-scale invasion in 2022, the UBRC cared for an average of 3,000 bats per year. As of December that year, it had rehabilitated more than 32,000 bats. Though artillery fire, landmines, drones, and missile strikes limit its fieldwork, the 30-member team perseveres to collect insight and data on the nation's bat populations. All 28 confirmed bat species in Ukraine are protected by law. "The UBRC's work never ends," Mr. Stony says. "Bats at the center need daily hand feeding of mealworms and cockroaches. When I first started working here, I dreamed about bats, that there were hundreds that I needed to feed," Mr. Stolny says. Books. A beekeeper muses on the delights of stewarding a hive. In Dead Bees Still Sting, Susan Cormier draws inspiration from the Society of Her Bee Colony by Richard Schiffman. The first chapter of Susan Cormier's Dead Bees Still Sting, Tales of Life at the Edge of Nature, begins with the admonition, "Don't keep bees." Cormier, who lives with her husband in a small house on the edge of Vancouver, British Columbia, should know. She is a beekeeper herself. Cormier says that bees can be dangerous. Even dead ones can sting if stepped on, so long as their stinger and venom sac are still intact. Their behavior is more complicated to understand than, say, that of a dog or a chicken, which can make bees seem alien and inscrutable. Nevertheless, Cormier still insists that a beekeeper's labors are amply rewarded. The essays in this book which focus on beekeeping and other forms of animal husbandry, invite us to explore creaturely worlds beyond our own and to recognize our kinship with other living beings. When around bees, listen with your body, she instructs. Learn the slow, soothing hum of calm and the ramping pitch of outrage. She advises against holding your breath or tensing your muscles. When we are afraid, bees become afraid, and that's when they sting. If you are a beekeeper, you will be stung. Get over it, Cormier says, because beekeepers are privy to rare delights. The hum of a swarm of bees, like the purring of thousands of kittens. The gentle caress of the breeze from their wings. The subtly shifting taste of the honey from year to year as weather and ecological conditions change. As a beekeeper, you are also granted a glimpse into a society radically unlike our own, a world of harmony where each bee has its own immutable function. Bees are not to be thought of as individuals, Cormier writes. They are more like specialized cells in the super organism of the hive. The queen lays the eggs, 1,000 a day. The drone's sole purpose is to mate with the queen. Worker bees forage for nectar and pollen, as well as build, repair, and defend the hive. The latter are paragons of inexhaustible labor. A colony of bees flies 50,000 miles and visits 2 million flowers to produce a single pound of honey, she writes. Members consume 9 pounds of honey to make a single pound of wax. Worker bees live for only a few weeks, while the queen can survive for years. Each generation prepares the hive for larvae that they will never see grown. Contrary to popular myth, bees are indifferent to their keepers. They are nobody's pets. But their life cycle provides ample food for poetic reflection on the meaning of life, on individuality and community, and on loss and the ever-present possibility of renewal. Cormier invites us to view all our fellow creatures with fresh eyes, which allows us to appreciate their mystery and wonder. Animals are multi-layered beings, Cormier writes, whose deepest secrets science has yet to discover or explain. Beekeepers earn a reputation for toughness with their nonchalant attitude toward danger and their physical strength. It's not easy lifting 40-pound hive boxes, spending hours in the midsummer sun dressed in canvas suits and mesh helmets that make them look like astronauts on a spacewalk. Yet, for all their exploits, beekeepers possess tender hearts. They are people who have chosen a profession centered on stewarding, shepherding, and protecting bees. They are responsible for thousands, even millions, of living creatures. It is an enabling and humbling line of work. Cormier writes about the challenges and rewards of keeping other living beings as well. An apple tree on their property produces no fruit, so she discusses with Bill, her husband, whether to cut it down. That season, the previously barren tree produces one fruit. Had it overheard us discussing cutting it down, so it produced a single apple? A Hail Mary held proudly against the sky? The apple tree is granted a reprieve. Other creatures reach an inflection point. The author writes about her dog's final walk, sniffing the ghosts of rabbits and the memory of deer. Death is neither to be celebrated or shunned. Cormier considers the possibility that she will eventually flee the slow motion tsunami of urbanization that threatens her agrarian retreat. Nothing is forever. We wait for stability, for the disruptions to end. In nature, in our lives, in our human built global systems. But that will never come, Cormier writes. The act of existing is chaotic. But the good news is that the past does not change. The roots of a tree remain stable, even when the trunk is broken. Although everything else may alter and shift, our roots hold us up and help us grow. A Breeding Program for the Ages by Scott Baldoff from Williamsburg, Virginia. With his sturdy legs, long ears, warm dark eyes, chestnut coat, and black nose, Moose is a kind of big deal around the stables at Colonial Williamsburg. He's a handsome fella, and he knows it. His handler, Taylor Nixon, unclips Moose from his stable and leads him out into a passageway to meet some visitors. But then, unaccountably, Ms. Nixon attempts to lead him back into his enclosure without first taking him out into the pasture for a nice stroll. Moose protests. He snorts. He stomps. He locks his knees and refuses to move. Unless, of course, Ms. Nixon has some healthy horse snacks. Spoiler alert, she does. He's such a brat, says Ms. Nixon, lead groom for Cleveland Bays in Colonial Williamsburg Rare Breeds Program, which preserves older breeds that have fallen out of favor. But he's my brat. With his powerful build and long stride, Moose is exactly the kind of horse that one would find on any sensible 18th century farm or estate, from Massachusetts to Georgia and inland toward what was then the wild Appalachian frontier. Cleveland Bays were America's first pickup trucks, good for riding, for plowing, or for pulling carriages. Launched in 1986, the Rare Breeds Program promotes the preservation of livestock that research shows would have been prevalent in Britain's colonies in 18th century America, says Darren Durham, Colonial Williamsburg's manager of animal husbandry. Between the 1500s, when horses like Cleveland Bays were first documented, and the 1800s, breeders developed specialized breeds for different purposes. Lean thoroughbreds for racing, burly draft horses for plowing or pulling heavy loads, quarter horses for cattle ranching. During this time of specialization, Cleveland Bays and a host of other livestock breeds dwindled. By 1961, there were only about a dozen purebred Cleveland Bays left, prompting Britain's Queen Elizabeth II to launch a breeding program to save the historic horse. Today, the numbers of Cleveland Bays have stabilized, around 220 in North America and 1,000 worldwide, thanks to the efforts of organizations such as Colonial Williamsburg. In addition to 15 Cleveland Bays it has acquired or bred since the horse breeding program began in 2019, Colonial Williamsburg has 36 rare Leicester long wool sheep, 16 American milking Red Devon cattle and Durham oxen, and dozens of rare chicken breeds such as Nankin Bantams and white-faced black Spanish chickens. Like Cleveland Bays, Leicester Longwool sheep fell out of favor because of the specialization in other breeds. Leicester Longwools produce wool, but the wool is only of moderate quality, and the wool on their bellies and legs gets so matted that it must be thrown away after the spring shearing season. Modern sheep breeds often don't have leg and belly wool and are therefore more popular. But don't tell that to Ozzy. He's a handsome Leicester Longwool who came to Colonial Williamsburg from the Australian island of Tasmania. He has been placed in a pen with a pregnant, shaggy-faced, and frankly, nervous ewe named 2191. He just has this calming effect on other sheep says Anna Reinhardt, who watches over the Lester Longwoods. Ozzie Nuzzles, 21, 91. Just look at him.
1: Chugging along with the nostalgia at the helm. From Louisville, Kentucky. 22 years ago, Matt Kemp struck up a conversation with crew members of the Belle of Louisville. To him, the sheet cake-shaped steamboat, built in 1914, evoked nostalgia. "What does it take to get a job here?" Mr. Kemp asked. He got hired as a deckmate. The love affair with steamboats hasn't waned for either Mr. Kemp or the rest of the crew. The vessels are imbued with the romance of a simpler era. Time passed as slowly then as it does now for the Belle of Louisville, slipping past the grand homes lining the Ohio River. "We're in this little magical bubble that is held in time," Mr. Kemp says. In the lower deck boiler room, which is temperature only in comparison with the surface of Venus, Chief Engineer Daniel Lewis says the engines are the same as they were in Mark Twain's time. Best part of the job? Meeting passengers from around the world. It's hard to hear him talk because the rotating paddle wheel churns the water like a frenzy of piranhas. The roof deck pilot house is more tranquil. Acting Captain Eddie Mattingly describes his job as hours and hours of boredom interrupted by moments of sheer terror. He says he scans the river for small personal watercraft, including jet skis, gnats, who can swarm dangerously close to the vessel. Mr. Mattingly has been doing this for 45 years. So maritime safety is quite literally in his wheelhouse. As long as you're able to take care of her, she'll keep running, Mr. Lewis says of the boat.
2: The Home Forum, a cupboard full of wild books. When I want surprise and delight, I check out a little free library. Although I've scanned the book review pages in newspapers and magazines for years, I've come to a season in my reading life when my choices are often guided by neighbors. In a nearby park, at the midpoint of my morning walk, I connect each day with a little free library, one of those outdoor cabinets where readers can leave donated volumes and perhaps take home a few for themselves. Little Free Libraries started in 2009 when Todd Bowl built a simple box outside his home in Hudson, Wisconsin, and stocked it with books to share with his fellow residents. Mr. Bowl died in 2018. But his idea continues to flourish, with some 200,000 registered little free libraries around the world, according to the organization formed to champion Mr. Bowl's inspiration. At a time when anger and division loom large in the headlines, these miniature troves of literary treasure, broadly shared and open to all, are a reminder of what we can be at our best. The simple goodness of little free libraries is easy to overlook these days, when new titles, the latest thriller, hot off the press whodunit, a just-released political tell-all, seem like the most fashionable books for the armchair or nightstand. But these little free libraries, in so many places, including my Baton Rouge, Louisiana neighborhood, are abiding proof that recycled reads have their own appeal. Virginia Woolf said it best in her volume of essays, Street Haunting. Secondhand books are wild books, homeless books, and they have come together in vast flocks of variegated feather and have a charm which the domesticated volumes of the library lack. Woolf came to mind the other day as I opened the door of my local little free library and found a paperback edition of her 1915 novel, The Voyage Out, on the top shelf. The pages were a little bit swollen, perhaps from the damp of a now-vanished summer in the lap of some unknown reader who dozed away a day near the shore, or so I imagined as I flipped through the chapters, looking for traces of a book's life before it came to rest in my hands. That's the real charm of these little free libraries, I suppose, that in enjoying the plentitude of anonymous donors, we find ourselves within the folds of a community. What I also treasure about little free libraries is their giddy sense of serendipity, the way they often seem to land a particular book with the right reader just when it's desired. I'd struggled with some of Woolf's experimental fiction, but learning that The Voyage Out was a more traditional novel, I had set a goal to give it a try. My good intention had languished for months until spotting a copy of The Voyage Out in that little free library provided just the nudge I needed. In a similar way, I've wanted to try my hand at the detective mysteries of Alexander McCall Smith. As if reading my mind, a secret benefactor had left a copy of Mr. McCall Smith's The Full Cupboard of Life inside the cabinet for me as I arrived to browse the other day. As if eavesdropping on my undeclared desires, an LFL patron deposited Randy Pausch's and Jeffrey Zaslow's The Last Lecture on the giveaway shelf not long ago, a gift that almost had me skipping home to crack the spine on the author's wisdom. I'm halfway through The Voyage Out, and I have no idea what book will speak to me on my next visit to our little free library. I'll open the cabinet door, as any lifelong reader does, eager to know what happens next. By Danny Heitman.
1: That's all for now. I'm Melissa Burt-Smith, reading stories from the Christian Science Monitor Weekly. I hope you have a great day.
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4: Thomas, Blind Tom Wiggins, was an extraordinary American pianist and composer. He was born on May the 25th, 1849. He was blind from birth and born into slavery on the Wiley Edward Jones plantation in Harris County, Georgia. Despite his challenges, Blind Tom displayed remarkable musical talent. By age four, he'd compose his first tune, The Rainstorm, after hearing rain on a tin roof. His skills caught the attention of General James Neal Bethune, who allowed Tom to live in a room with a piano. Tom's abilities were astonishing. He could repeat conversations up to 10 minutes long, and even recite political speeches with precision. Bethune hired him out for concerts, earning up to $100,000 a year, an enormous sum for the time. Blind Tom's legacy endures as one of the best-known American performing pianists and black musicians of the 19th century. His story is both inspiring and tragic, highlighting the complexities of talent, exploitation, and disability in history. His extraordinary music has inspired lovers of music worldwide, including Elton John, who composed a song in his honor. This is Chris Radio, a service of the Chicago Lighthouse.
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7: Welcome to the New York Times Sunday Book Review for August 16, 2026, for the latest in fiction, biography, history, and travel. I'm David Howard. We're going to start today with reviews of books titled Don't Be Evil and City of Fortune. first a review headed Trapped in the Web

playoffs and a scarcity of once abundant roles, all that rage has been transferred to tech memoirs. Certainly, the public's growing distrust of and anger toward tech in the age of artificial intelligence suggests a ready audience. But besides airing dirty secrets and getting everyone a little bit angrier, shouldn't the tech memoir also offer valuable insider insights about how to keep things from getting worse? Don't Be Evil, by the former Google employee Claire Stapleton, is a tech memoir presented as a story of metamorphosis. A bright-eyed graduate with a degree in English is swept up in the Web 2.0 optimism of the 2000s before she becomes disillusioned with and is cast out of the organization she loved. Hired by Google straight out of college, Stapleton works at the company for 12 years, writing copy for corporate communications and social media marketing. Well known internally for crafting quasi-literary, sometimes self-parodic corporate hype, quote, "Our corporate network is as boundless as the sea, our workforce as deep," unquote, she's better known externally as an organizer of the 2018 Google walkout when 20,000 employees left their desks for one day in protest of the company's handling of sexual harassment. Her story, though familiar, has the potential to be powerful. A young woman gives her voice away, becomes transformed by the dissolution of the myths she stokes, and is spit out by the creature she helps create. Yet, as fairy tales have warned us, the danger in giving your voice to a monster is that you might not get it back. Stapleton opens Don't Be Evil with a scene from the end of her time at Google in the immediate aftermath of the walkout. Her manager, a marketing exec, has convened a mandatory team off-site and asked Stapleton to give a presentation. "Would you share your learnings and insights from coordinating the walkout?" Stapleton knows the request is absurd, but she dutifully goes ahead anyway, presenting the walkout as if it were any other branding campaign. Between this grim moment and the book's final chapters, we spend a few hundred pages with Stapleton at work and occasionally in her life beyond. She briefly shows us the powerful spell Google cast over doe-eyed millennials in 2007, even as skeptics began to question the company's commitment to not being evil. The magical feeling was especially evident during so-called TGIF meetings, at which the company's founders Larry Page and Sergey Brin heard from and responded to their employees. "You walked out high on the Kool-Aid. Even the adversarial questions were absorbed into the Google spirit," she recalls. "It was sort of impossible to imagine the spell ever breaking." Eager to help sustain this enchantment, Stapleton quickly establishes herself as a major force of internal comms. She helps to write Page and Brin's TGIF scripts and her own TGIF emails and memes. If knowledge is the sine qua non of human existence, then today's TGIF may just be one of the peak experiences of your life. Her job, she explains, was to tell the company its own story, to give it a distinct voice. And so she became known as Google's Poet Laureate, or the Bard of Google. It's not clear how long the magic lasts, as the narrative soon takes a jarring turn. In 2008, a year after she joins Google, Stapleton's beloved older brother Scott dies in an accident. The loss is devastating. She describes Scott as the cynic who could see through the mythos she was helping to create, even, especially, when she couldn't. Scott's influence is a significant and formative element of his sister's eventual political awakening, Stapleton suggests, but she unwittingly gives her co-workers more power in her narrative. We spend much more time with them, and occasionally too much time. 2 weeks after her brother's death, she plunges herself

found her reader back into familiar corporate miseries, terrible managers, endless politicking, men behaving badly, glossy girl bosses, and work that seems increasingly meaningless. Nothing she reveals will be a shock to casual readers of magazines like Wired or even the New York Times. The author moves from internal comms to Google's creative lab and finally lands on a social media marketing team for the company's video platform YouTube in 2014, the year that online discourse is dominated by the Ice Bucket Challenge and the culture war prelude known as Gamergate. Stapleton, meanwhile, crafts mission statements like, "We remind the world what it loves about YouTube." As the years pass, Stapleton occasionally tries to bridge the growing chasm between what she knows is right and what she can see is right for Google. In 2017, the Swedish YouTuber PewDiePie releases content with anti-Semitic imagery and racial slurs. Advertisers flee, though his channel remains at the top of the YouTube rankings. YouTube cancels a series the company is slated to produce for him, but a year later, after major advertisers return to the platform, the policy is reversed. Stapleton, who has helped shape the entire YouTube social media voice, knows it's a mistake to share his content on official channels, but it's another losing battle. In this, as in other instances, she shares her growing disillusionment with the corporate line. But how much do we believe her? 12 years is a long time to stick around, and it's unclear how deep her newfound understanding goes. Even as she refers to one notorious female executive as a gargantuan ginger, she continues to be surprised by the company's treatment of women and minorities. In the wake of serious sexual misconduct allegations in 2018, she's surprised by how much the company protects and even rewards male executives like the Google Android developer Andy Rubin. She's surprised again in 2019 when HR doesn't deal more seriously with her allegations of retaliation after the walkout or help her keep her position. For the reader, this last point may be most surprising. Despite it all, she wants to stay. "In my righteous crusade to win the moral argument," she writes, "it was getting harder to see what was happening. I was losing the war for my job." Her tenure at Google ends before COVID, before the roller coaster of the 2020 and 2024 presidential elections, before the industry layoffs and the crushing AI tsunami of recent years, all of which reshaped Silicon Valley and society at large. We know Stapleton is not at fault for where we are now. She never ascended to the upper echelons of leadership, but she did give her voice to a corporation that used it to do harm, as she recounts, both to its employees and to the world. What has she learned that the rest of us don't know? In her conclusion, all she leaves us with, in the form of advice, is a watered-down riff on the company's own motto, "Try not to be evil." Surely the original bard of Google should be able to spin a better rallying cry than that. Next, Mugged by Reality. A historian chronicles the dubious effects of New York City's school, housing, and police reforms by local politicians on the right. A review by Jacob Heilbronn of a book titled City of Fortune, Inequality and the Making of Contemporary New York, written by Mason B. Williams. Neoconservatism may be associated with the disastrous Iraq War, but it first surfaced decades earlier in response to the rise of the counterculture and the decline of American cities. The neocons, liberals mugged by reality, as the famous quip had it, blamed permissive elites for a multitude of sins, including high crime rates and widespread squalor in urban areas.
in his tenebrous 1970 novel Mr. Samler's Planet, Saul Bellow depicted New York as an asphalt jungle, scarcely less dangerous for his elderly Jewish protagonist than Nazi-occupied Poland. Quote, liberal beliefs did not seem capable of self-defense, and you could smell decay, you could see the suicidal impulses of civilization pushing strongly. Unquote. What was to be done? In City of Fortune, his well-researched and informative study, Mason B. Williams points to the prominent role that a vanguard of neocons played, not only in diagnosing New York's social ills, but in trying to remedy them. Williams, a historian at Williams College, is an author of an earlier book about New York called City of Ambition that explored the close partnership between Franklin D. Roosevelt and New York's mayor Fiorello LaGuardia during the New Deal era to fashion a city based on middle-class prosperity. Now he focuses on three sectors, housing, schooling, and policing, to argue that in reinventing New York on a foundation of inequality, the political right did not solve the city's woes. Instead, it created new ones. Some of Williams's most acute insights center on the fancy footwork of the Manhattan Institute, a think tank founded in 1978, 3 years after New York flirted with bankruptcy, by Anthony Fisher, a British businessman, and William J. Casey, a Wall Street lawyer and future campaign manager for Ronald Reagan and director of Central Intelligence. The Institute backed books such as Charles Murray's Losing Ground, an influential attack on the welfare state that appeared in 1984. In 1990, it also created a new magazine, now called City Journal, whose neocon contributors extolled the glories of hospital privatization, school choice, and zero-tolerance policing. The Institute's biggest coup was to serve in the 1990s as the intellectual brain trust for the former federal prosecutor Rudolph Giuliani. In 1993, Giuliani successfully ran for mayor against the incumbent David Dinkins, who had referred to New York as a gorgeous mosaic. Williams reports that in March 1992, a City Journal contributor helped organize a seminar series for Giuliani on issues ranging from policing to garbage collection. The magazine pounded home the theme that the city's neighborhoods were perpetuating poverty, not because of structural inequality and economic recession, but because of a decline in civic culture and an attitude of permissiveness. You're listening to the New York Times Sunday Book Review, produced by Gatewave in New York City. Giuliani propagated the message that Dinkins, the city's first black mayor, was letting the underclass run amok. At a campaign stop, Giuliani waved a copy of the Wonky Quarterly and announced, "I don't know if you can plagiarize policies, but if you can, here is where I plagiarize mine." He did. With Manhattan Institute advisors by his side, Giuliani sought to make New York great again. The results were a mixed bag. The New York Police Department, quote, reasserted an image of competence after three long decades of consistently high crime rates, Williams writes, legitimacy in neighborhoods of color, always in question, had been deeply damaged by the rash of abuse and violence in Giuliani's second term, unquote. In 1995, with the inauguration of George Pataki as governor, New York experienced what Williams deems a Republican moment. To be sure, he stipulates that, quote, the Republican Renaissance would fail to signal the full triumph of neoconservatism, unquote, since conservatives were forced to compromise with Democrats on some issues. But even so, Pataki enacted sweeping measures curbing the rights of renters and promoting school choice.
Michael Bloomberg, who switched from the Democratic to the Republican Party to run for mayor in 2001, a job he held on to for three terms, quote, positioned himself as an apolitical problem solver, Williams writes, who brought a businessman's managerial approach to major urban issues, unquote. But efforts at school reform by Bloomberg and his school's chancellor, Joel Klein, centered on small schools and the incessant testing of students. And it had iffy results. Quote, for all the headlines about the system's aggregate performance in test scores, attendance figures, graduation rates, the story beneath the surface remained its ever-growing inequality, unquote. By 2011, the median New York rental household was paying over 30% of its income in rent, and a third paid over half. The housing crisis of the 1970s, arson and capital flight, had been replaced by a fresh one, overcrowding and homelessness. The poverty rate soared, reaching 25% in 2025. Meanwhile, the city became home to the highest concentration of billionaires in the world. It's hard to avoid the conclusion that the proponents of Gotham's reconstruction into a glittering mecca of global wealth have overperformed at the expense of just about everyone else. Williams completed his excellent book before the election of Mayor Zohran Mamdani, but it does much to explain the mounting backlash against the city's conversion into an ostentatious playground for the wealthy. Now a review headed Sex and Surrealism. A new book examines the holiday escapades of a group of artists on the Côte d'Azur in 1937. A review by Emily Ekin of a book titled A Vast Horizon, Artists and Lovers, Freedom and War, written by Anna Thomason. Adi loves man Ray, who loved Lee, who is married to Aziz, but is now with Roland, who loves Picasso, who loves both Dora and Marie-Thérèse. Paul still loves Gala, but is married to Nouche, who is sleeping with Joseph, and possibly Man Ray and Picasso, who is officially with Eileen, who had an affair with Paul. Got that? In A Vast Horizon by Anna Thomason, these details are of more than prurient interest. An inspired chronicle of a group of talented iconoclasts who gathered at the hilltop hotel-restaurant Vast Horizon on the Côte d'Azur in the summer of 1937, the book conjures a fleeting world where pleasure was paramount and freedom a creed. For the members of this circle, which included the art world celebrities Picasso and Man Ray, as well as the photographer and painter Dora Maar, the photographer Lee Miller, and the poet Paul Eluard, and his wife the model Nouche, sexual license was of a piece with their art, defiant acts of nonconformism. Given all the lovemaking, it's remarkable any of them had time for painting or poetry, but each activity reinforced the next, sex flowing into art, art flowing into sex, all of it transforming what was ostensibly a holiday by the sea among friends into a frenzy of erotic and creative expression, an outpouring that, as Europe girded for war, acquired a rebellious political charge. Quote, it's as if the group were thumbing their noses at fascism, Thomason writes, their lives and work serving as, quote, a manifesto for an alternative world to the one that was coming into being, unquote. Thomason, the author of a previous book about the friendship between the British painter Rex Whistler and a blue stocking three decades his senior, is aware that she is wading in well-trod territory. With the exception of Adi Fidelin, a Guadeloupean dancer who was 20 when she moved into Man Ray's Montparnasse apartment in 1935, and who stayed behind when he fled Paris for New York during World War II, Thomason's subjects have all been extensively written about.
Instead of straight history, a vast horizon takes the ingenious form of a scrapbook or collage, alternating evocative descriptions of photos and paintings with capsule profiles of the figures they depict and the artists who made them. It's an approach befitting the book's subjects, most of them surrealists after all, and enhanced by the author's keen eye and loose-limbed prose. Quote, "We get a powerful sense of physicality," Thomason writes, "of the images taken that summer by Lee Miller, Dora Maar, Man Ray, Roland Penrose, and Eileen Agar. Quote, "Of bodies, of limbs, and breasts, and bottoms, and penises alone or entwined, still or in action, we feel the warm sun and salt water on bare skin and sand between toes, intimacy and proximity and responsiveness and desire." Unquote. The photo by Miller, with which she begins the book, sets the tone. Three men and two women casually arranged on a picnic blanket in a sunlit glade around a low table littered with the detritus of a meal. The women, Fidlin and Noosh, are topless. One, Noosh, is being passionately kissed by the man to her left, her husband Paul. Everyone looks happy, relaxed, carefree, a 20th century bohemian update on Manet's scandalous Le Déjeuner sur l'Herbe. For Thomason, the photo is a testament to freedom and fellowship across national, ethnic, and gender lines, its subjects encompassing a black woman, Fidelin, a Jewish-American man, Man Ray, and a wealthy English Quaker, Miller's lover, the art collector and impresario, Penrose. Just the kind of people the Nazis would soon seek to lock up or kill. It's a shame that Thomason's publisher, in reproducing this image on the book's cover, has committed its own act of censorship, awkwardly photoshopping the women's bare nipples. If Miller was the group's unofficial documentarian, constantly snapping photos over the course of the months-long holiday, Picasso was its master of revelries, presiding over meals on the hotel terrace and directing the entertainment, at one point instructing his friends, already swapping lovers, to swap names. Quote, "This was living surrealism," Thomason exults. Mostly, though, Picasso turned every outing and occasion into art, sculpting a landscape from a matchbook, sketching Noosh in pencil, wine and lipstick on a scrap of paper tablecloth, drawing nudes with a stick in the sand. In the afternoons, ensconced in the best room at the vast Horizon, a modest pension surrounded by vineyards and olive groves in the hills above Cannes, he painted, producing portraits of Miller, Noosh, Fidelin, and Maar, their fractured features rendered in extravagant shades of pink, azure, yellow, orange, and green. But even Picasso couldn't ward off the looming specter of war. He arrived at the hotel weeks after completing Guernica, his massive cri de coeur against the fascist bombing of northern Spain. And while he was there, his work was on display in Munich, enlisted in the Nazis' infamous propaganda show of degenerate art. After the summer of 1937, the Bond à Picasso would never be all together again. Dispersed by war and hardship, these men and women who ate, drank, played, and slept together embedded the record of that magical summer in the art they left behind. Now some brief reviews prepared by the staff from the book review. First, "You Won't Get Free of It, Stories of Mothers and Daughters," written by Rachel Aviv. Growing out of Aviv's articles for The New Yorker, where she is a staff writer, these essays offer a piercing look at the fraught bond between mothers and daughters, with the same appreciation for emotional complexity that characterized her debut, Strangers to Ourselves, which in turn was one of our 10 best books of 2022. Next,
It Will Come Back to You, Collected Stories by Sigrid Nunez. Nunez found the wider audience she deserved in 2018 when her seventh novel, The Friend, about a novelist who adopts her mentor's Great Dane, won the National Book Award. Now she's produced her first story collection, which confirms her as one of American fiction's most crisp and realized voices. Like the food in a good restaurant, her prose is excellent, but unfussy. Next, Yellow Pine by Claire Vey Watkins. This novel is narrated by Rose, a divorced and grieving mother living mostly alone in a remote stretch of desert on the California-Nevada border. In this tale of climate collapse and green energy disillusionment, Rose hopes against hope that the love of her life will finally commit to her, while also lamenting the destruction of the planet generally and a 5,000-acre endangered tortoise habitat in particular. Next, The Broken King, written by Michael Thomas. Three generations of men intermingle in this excruciating yet beautifully rendered memoir from Thomas, the literary superstar behind the novel Man Gone Down. Thomas probes not only his own experiences of poverty, abuse, and the unexpected career success that triggered a mental breakdown, but also those of his often absent philosopher father, his troubled older brother, and his two mixed-race sons. Next, People Like Us by Jason Mott. Mott's follow-up to his National Book Award-winning Hell of a Book is experimental, surreal, and darkly comedic for a novel about gun violence, alternating between two protagonists, both black authors, as they embark on their journeys to respectively confront and escape American brutality. Mott creates a sort of Greek chorus warning readers about the current state of the nation. This gateway broadcast of the New York Times Sunday Book Review will return with reviews of books titled Famous Men and All That Is Left of Life after this short break.

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2: Here's more of Gateway's broadcast of the New York Times Sunday Book Review. I'm David Howard. We're going to continue with a look at the combined print and e-book bestsellers of the week. First, in the fiction list. Number 10, Just for the Plot by Megan Quinn, a forbidden attraction between a baseball player and his sister's best friend may cause problems within their families. Number 9, Meet Me in Paris by Kristen Harmel. During one week in spring, interconnected love stories begin, end, or potentially renew for some Americans in Paris. Number 8, Sea of Charms by Sarah Beth Durst. The third book in the Spell Shop series. A supply runner will allow a friend to be a member of her crew if he pretends to be her boyfriend. Number 7, Project Hail Mary by Andy Weir. Ryland Grace awakes from a long sleep alone and far from home, and the fate of humanity rests on his shoulders, the basis of the movie. Number 6, Dagger Mouth by H.M. Wolfe. In a city divided by privilege and poverty, a mercenary is forced to marry the president's son, whom she attempted to kill. Number 5, Dungeon Crawler Carl by Matt Dinneman. A Coast Guard vet named Carl and his ex-girlfriend's cat Princess Donut are trapped in a fantasy dungeon. Number 4, Whistler by Ann Patchett. Decades after their time together, a woman reconnects with her stepfather and they look back at the directions their lives have taken. Number 3, Yesteryear by Caro Claire Burke. Natalie Heller Mills, a privileged tradwife social media influencer, wakes up to find she is living in the comparatively difficult reality of 1855. Number 2, The Calamity Club by Catherine Stockett. As things get tougher during the Depression, several women look for ways to improve their circumstances. And number 1, Theo of Golden by Alan Levy. A man travels to a small southern town where he purchases pencil drawings of local residents and exchanges them for stories. Now the non-fiction list. Number 10, Salt by Mark Kurlansky. The author of The Food of a Younger Land describes several ways in which a valuable substance has impacted civilization. Number 9, This is the Plan by Ben Wilder. The former chair of the Democratic Party of Wisconsin shares his perspectives on what it takes to win elections. Number 8, A Marriage at Sea by Sophie Elmhurst. In 1972, an incident with a breaching whale turns a couple's dream of sailing on a boat into a months-long struggle for survival on a raft. Number 7, Born a Crime by Trevor Noah. A memoir about growing up biracial in apartheid South Africa by the former host of The Daily Show. Number 6, London Falling by Patrick Redden Keefe. The author of Say Nothing details the efforts by the parents of a 19-year-old Londoner to uncover the truth about his mysterious death and secret life. Number 5, The Body Keeps the Score by Bessel van der Kolk, how trauma affects the body and mind and innovative treatments for recovery. Number 4, Dogs, Boys and Other Things I've Cried About by Isabel Clay. Clay helps foster dogs overcome challenges while she faces her own complications. Number 3, Strangers by Belle Burden. Burden retraces her marriage of 20 years in search of clues to help shape her understanding about its demise and to find a way forward. Number 2, Biological War by Annie Jacobson. The author of Nuclear War describes potential outcomes of biological warfare, including mass death and societal breakdown. And number 1, Regime Change by Maggie Haberman and Jonathan Swan. Two White House correspondents for the New York Times delve into the first year of President Trump's second term. Next, a review headed Teacher's Pet. A new novel complicates an old story with questions of ambition and consent. A review by Lauren Christensen of a book titled Famous Men, written by Julie Bunton. So you ever think this isn't good for you? The renowned novelist Ezra Blazer asks his girlfriend Alice, an aspiring writer 45 years his junior, in Lisa Halliday's novel Asymmetry. On the contrary, Alice replies, I think it's very good for me. I could have slapped him, Jill Cement wrote 6 decades after her mentor and future husband kissed her for the first time. But what 17-year-old is prepared to slap a 47-year-old man she has fantasized about for the previous 6 months? What I'm trying to say is I understood what I was allowing to happen, Wilhelmina Miles narrates in Julie Bunton's second novel, Famous Men, moments before she follows the much older Nathaniel Fellow up to his apartment. In other words, it's more complicated than it looks. Is it ever, though? Reading Bunton's magnificent, absorbing portrait of the ensuing years-long relationship between this great American writer and his naive, debt-laden employee feels like holding one of those lenticular 3D baseball cards in your hand. From one angle, the narrative invites murky, shades of grey interpretations of victimhood and consent, shame and ambition, but tilt the book a few degrees and the image of this age chasm relationship is as black and white as they come. Here are the facts. Nathaniel is 62. Will barely 23. He is a Pulitzer-winning author of poetry, novels, screenplays, a memoir with a movie adaptation. She is a community college transfer student who's just arrived in New York via a 34-hour bus ride from Greening, Michigan. He's from the same small town and attended the nearby Rosendale Academy, an artsy prep school with a shocking tuition. She went to public school. Her mother is Rosendale's cook. Their power imbalance is consecrated in Nathaniel's elite MFA classroom, where Will is not even his student, but his personal off-the-books assistant auditing his workshop against university policy. Nathaniel hates context in fiction and tells his students to cut everything but the good stuff. Bunton herself proves not just how important, but how good backstory can be, laying the foundation of Will's scant self-regard, her desperate striving for the approval of men, so that by the time we get to the affair, its details are almost beside the point. Here is how a young woman's humiliation, fear, and silent rage can confuse her very sense of what she wants. Will is, after all, the one who sought him out, stumbling as a teenager on his early poetry in Rosendale's student magazine. She feels, quote, Nathaniel's 14-year-old soul calling out to mine, unquote. Her first fantasy is that he is her father, whose identity her mother has never disclosed. Years later, she moves to New York to pursue her second fantasy that this man will like her poems and help her become a writer. You know what happens next. The beauty in this novel is how Bunton tells it. Like her debut, Marlena, about an intense, substance-fueled friendship between teenagers in northern Michigan, this is a wickedly precise rendering of a young, self-destructive heroine worshipping at the altar of a false idol, and narrated in hindsight from her later, more perspicacious vantage. Will's flight to the city is equally a flight away from Greening, where she has never shaken her reputation as biggest slut in the history of the school after an older boy's party where she may or not have been roofied and raped. After that, shame was with me always, Bunton writes, animating this ambient shifting presence that hovered over Will's lonely coming of age. It is in this state that Nathaniel finds her on her first night in New York, and immediately his libidinal yearnings overtake her literary ones. Their arrangement, she can have his spare bedroom, his credit card, and his crumbs of literary wisdom. In return, she will do everything he asks of her, photocopying, sleeping in his bed, fixing a loose curtain rod, organizing his pantry, reading erotic book passages out loud, and dissociating while he masturbates on the couch beside her. The sex in this novel is not remotely sexy, but blunt, awkward, unsettling. He is smaller and more fragile than she is. There are wrong angles and kisses with teeth. She wonders where to put her hands. Before their first time, quote, I felt no excitement, but no dread either, instead the kind of dull satisfaction of inevitability, unquote. After their second encounter, I was looking for a way to make it okay, or to make myself okay with it. Is this what desire sounds like, or even consent? Will is too embarrassed to tell anyone the truth about her job, not her mother, whom she's ghosting to the point of estrangement, not Nathaniel's rich and talented class favourites, who become something like her friends. Honesty, agency, ambition, respect, these are things the ironically named Will simply can't afford. There's a reason Nathaniel loved girls from the sticks, girls with something to prove, because of course there have been others. But his eventual Me Too dethroning brings Will neither comfort nor catharsis. There is life for her beyond Nathaniel, but here's the problem with power imbalances. Where she is barely a chapter in his story, he'll end up touching nearly every corner of hers, even those he won't be around to see. You're listening to the New York Times Sunday Book Review on Gatewave, audio for independent living. Next, In the Dark. This Italian bestseller is a cinematic family drama set in the summer of 1980. A review by Alexis Shatkin of a book titled All That Is Left of Life by Roberta Recchia, translated by Antonella Lettieri. In 1955 Rome, the young protagonist of Roberta Recchia's debut novel All That Is Left of Life finds herself jilted by her fiancé in spectacular fashion after learning she's carrying his child. What she felt was shame for herself, Recchia writes, for having let her naivety, her blind trust in a man she had understood nothing about, cast her into that operetta. There she was, Marisa Balestrieri, just like a heroine in a Raffaello Matarozzi melodrama, the kind of film she and her mother always enjoyed watching at the cinema. The novel, already a bestseller in Italy, will remain in this territory of heightened operatic drama for the rest of its 400-plus pages. After telling the story of how Marissa comes to marry the, quote, capable, honest, polite, unquote, Stelvio Ansaldo, who delivers bread to her family's grocery, a tale that involves Marissa's near-fatal miscarriage and her heroic rescue by Stelvio, the narrative jumps forward to the summer of 1980, when the now middle-aged couple are vacationing at their beach house in the fictional resort town of Torre Domizia, with their, quote, cheerful, beautiful, bright, unquote, 16-year-old daughter, Berta. The Ansaldos have also brought along Berta's shy, reserved cousin Miriam, whose parents, a fashion designer and a billionaire textile entrepreneur who treat her as an afterthought, are off on a Norwegian cruise. On the girls' first night in town, they sneak out at 2 a.m., bound for a bonfire party. They never arrive. On the dark beach, they are attacked by three men. Both girls are raped. Miriam walks away from the scene. Berta does not. The investigation that follows is almost comically compromised. A rainstorm washes away all traces of blood. Townspeople rush to the beach when Berta's body is discovered, trampling evidence. As the investigating magistrate reflects, quote, "There had been everything but a marketplace at the crime scene," unquote. The small-town police chief has no experience handling such a grisly crime. Most of all, the search for answers is hampered by the exigencies of reputation. The magistrate's desire to protect Torre Domizia's standing as a tranquil tourist town, Miriam's parents' instinct to shield their daughter and their business interests from any connection to their niece's sordid death. Not only is Miriam never questioned, she never even tells anyone she was on the beach that night. Meanwhile, Berta's reputation is sacrificed to preserve these other interests. After all, quote, "Everyone knew that Berta was easy," unquote. Stelvio angrily exclaims, "Are we trying to ascertain whether my daughter was a fool, or are we trying to find these bastards?" No suspects are identified, and over the next few years, Miriam's secret trauma sends her into a downward spiral. When she loses access to the barbiturates that have been keeping her afloat, she turns to street drugs, and her path collides with that of Leo Di Maria, a tender-hearted drug dealer. Their love story and Leo's quest for vengeance on Miriam's and Berta's behalf propel the rest of the novel. All That Is Left of Life is packed with difficult subject matter: substance abuse, disordered eating, suicide, a hate crime, and multiple instances of sexual violence. Rekia treats all this not as tawdry fodder, but as the painful lived experience of her characters, which she excavates with an honesty and precision that counters the operatic nature of her material. She lingers on the small details of grief, like Marissa's regret that she made Berta tidy her room the day before her death. Quote, "Without its messy heaps of clothes," she thinks, "the room did not look sufficiently like Berta's." Unquote. The novel also takes readers on a seductive tour of Rome and its environs, from the seaside idyll to Miriam's family's palatial villa surrounded by pine woods, to Leo's gritty neighbourhood with its, quote, "dilapidated buildings that were surrounded by run-down playgrounds and derelict flowerbeds," unquote. Antonella Littieri's translation is fluid and captivating, with the exception of Leo's hard knocks speaking style, which took me out of the story again and again, with lines like, "Where do you think you're going?" and "What you doing, going fox hunting?" At times, the pieces of the murder mystery fit together too easily. Names are named and confessions blurted a bit conveniently. Leo proves an awfully adept investigator, and minor characters offer just the scraps of information he needs to press forward. I mostly breezed past these moments, happy to be carried along by the novel's pleasant cascade of interlocking events. Rekia is less interested in shocking the reader with a twisty solution to this horrific crime than exploring the questions it raises for those close to it. How much responsibility does a parent bear for who their child becomes? How can family, blood, found, chosen, mitigate suffering that cannot be borne alone? What hope can be found in the aftermath of brutality? True to form, the novel's ending vacillates between moving realism and cinematics. "Geez, it's like being at the movies," a bit character remarks. Some readers' eyes may get teary, Others may roll a little, but I suspect all will be glued to these riveting pages from start to finish. Now a look at some historical fiction prepared by Alida Becker. If psychoanalysis at its most basic level might be defined as a way to help people to stop lying to themselves, what happens when it's practiced on a nation built on lies? That's just one of the provocative questions raised in We Want So Much to Be Ourselves, in which a protege of Sigmund Freud finds himself toiling at the Berlin Psychoanalytic Institute as the Nazis consolidate their hold over Germany. Günther Zeitz, a scholarly Gentile proponent of the Jewish science, watches its principles being steadily eroded, turned into soul medicine for Aryans. And then he's asked to treat a self-destructive young soldier who happens to be Hermann Göring's nephew. Well before he reaches this professional crisis, Günther must cope with the personal trauma inflicted by his increasingly unstable wife, whose violent compulsions are almost as perilous as her inability to acknowledge the danger she faces as a Jew in an even more hostile country. When she runs away, taking their daughter with her, he's unable to protect them, unable sometimes even to know where they are. Deftly setting Günther's ordeal against the pathological ethos of the society around him, Stephen O'Connor explores our notions of sacrifice, decency, and complicity, ending with a painful post-war reckoning. Those who survive are, of course, irrevocably changed, and even for those who only learn of the Reich's horrors second-hand, its reality, quote, is like a corpse that won't stay buried, unquote. Helen Bain's wonderfully accomplished novel, The Daffodil Days, takes place mostly in a small Devonshire village, mostly in 1962, and mostly from the perspective of local people observing two newly arrived incomers. The couple in question, Ted Hughes and Sylvia Platt. At the time, Hughes may have been the literary lion, but it's Platt who's the focus here. Quote, North Taunton won't know what to make of this pair, observes the land agent who sells them a picturesque thatched house, particularly her. Inevitably, Platt's suicide a year later casts its shadow over the observation of her charwoman, the town doctor, and a riding instructor. Fascinating details appear in chapters about Platt shopping for a dress, dropping in on a banker's New Year's Eve party, and bantering with bell ringers at the church next door. Interludes devoted to stays by her mother and brother are spliced among others, featuring members of her London circle during and after awkward rural drop-ins. There's even a section devoted to the man who shows Platt how to use her fancy new washing machine, much commented upon by the locals. What emerges is a kaleidoscopic yet nuanced portrait of an insecure, ambitious perfectionist, a writer whose hypersensitivity is both the source of her talent and her fatal flaw. In 1870, San Francisco is a bustling metropolis linked by rail with New York, but Los Angeles is, quote, just a little pueblo of 5,000 inhabitants, unquote, including a small population of Chinese immigrants. It's not too small, though, to be the site of one of the largest mass lynchings in American history, as depicted in Lisa See's latest novel, Daughters of the Sun and Moon. She presents this gruesome historical event through the experiences of three Chinese women whose lives will be changed and intertwined by the violence that descends on their community. Dove is a teenager who's been shipped across the Pacific to become the second wife of a wealthy merchant, quote, a prize on display, unquote, with her lovely face and tiny bound feet. Moon is the clever, knowledgeable wife of a practitioner of traditional Chinese medicine, a helpmeet who bridges the gulf between her world and that of the Anglos around them. Cattle, sold off by her impoverished family, is a prostitute in a Chinese gangster's bawdy house. Can they survive what comes to be known as the Night of Horrors? That will depend on the strength of their unlikely friendship and a certain amount of good luck. The title of Chantal Acevedo's Cages has many meanings. The sense of confinement within a marriage, the stigma imposed by certain social norms, the stifled emotions that can isolate a father from his children. Felix is a veterinarian whom we see through the eyes of those he has loved and lost. Central to all their reminiscences is the homosexuality that defined and endangered him. Cuba in the early 1960s is a place where people like Felix can be imprisoned, sent away to labor camps, or worse. But even after he and his wife Annabelle escaped to London, it's difficult to maintain a sense of equilibrium. Although less vicious, British strictures pose their own hazards. Felix and Annabelle's sense of isolation is also deeply rooted in their Cuban identity, in what we're gradually shown of their lives before and after Castro's revolution. These expats can't help being scarred by a time when, quote, cruelty had settled into the island's bones, unquote. And finally, one more brief review. To Lose a War, The Fall and Rise of the Taliban by John Lee Anderson. A veteran war correspondent traces decades of U.S. involvement in Afghanistan from the 9/11 attacks to the withdrawal of American troops and the Taliban's return to power in 2021. This collection is, quote, a monument to both good intentions and folly, unquote, wrote our reviewer Elliot Ackerman in his telling The War and With It, Afghanistan's Promising Future Deteriorates Before Our Eyes, page by page. Thanks for listening to this Gateway broadcast of the New York Times Sunday Book Review. I'm volunteer reader David Howard. Please join me again next time. For most of you, Christian Science Monitor is coming up next here on Gateway.

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6: Hello, I'm Barbara Merle. You are listening to Chris Radio. During this hour, I will be reading articles from the New York Times Sunday Magazine. 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
7: Larry Ellison bet it all on the AI boom. Will he be the face of the AI bubble? Inside the 81-year-old billionaire's risky, debt-fueled scramble to transform his data empire into an AI juggernaut, by Jonathan Mahler, Jim Rutenberg, and Kirsten Grine. On January 21, 2025, the first full day of the second Trump administration, Larry Ellison woke up in his 33-bedroom, 34-bathroom oceanfront mansion in Florida, got into his Gulfstream jet, and headed up to Washington. Ellison, who was 80 and worth in the neighborhood of $200 billion, had an appointment at the White House. He did not bother to take a driver's license. He needed to call someone on the president's staff to vouch for him at the gate. But there he was at 2 p.m., standing beside Donald Trump in the Roosevelt Room as the president

OpenAI, were going to invest as much as $500 billion over the next 4 years into a group of sprawling data centers, 500,000 square feet each, that would produce 10 gigawatts of computing power, using enough energy to power as many as 10 million homes. It was called Project Stargate, after the 1994 sci-fi movie in which Kurt Russell steps through a wormhole and finds himself inside a pyramid on an alien planet. This Stargate would be a portal leading humanity from the post-industrial era to the artificial intelligence age. Ellison had come around to Trump long before many other tech leaders. After the 2020 election, he joined a strategy call of Trump confidants about how to overturn the results. And in 2024, he gave tens of millions of dollars to support Trump's campaign. But OpenAI's chief executive, Sam Altman, who was on hand at the White House too, was a Democratic donor and Trump critic. Ellison had helped arrange a call between the two men to tee up the event. For Ellison, it was the capstone of a mad two-year scramble to transform Oracle into an AI juggernaut. The effort began in late 2022, when the launch of ChatGPT stunned the world and set in motion a race to master and control the most transformative new technology since the birth of the Internet. Ellison, a founding father of Silicon Valley, and the last of his generation still in the game, was desperate to avoid getting left behind. He had moved quickly and aggressively, some might even say recklessly, to turn Oracle into a hyperscaler, one of the handful of companies providing the critical infrastructure that would power the AI boom. These efforts had sometimes put Ellison at odds with the Biden administration, which took a more cautious approach to artificial intelligence, rolling out a host of regulations designed to give the government some control over the development. Biden's team believed that the best way to maintain America's lead in the AI race was to control the ability of U.S. companies to provide computing power to foreign nations like China and the autocratic regimes of the Persian Gulf. Trump was promising a very different approach. A big chunk of Silicon Valley had supported him during the 2024 election, donating generously to his campaign, and he embraced Silicon Valley's agenda, adopting a platform that criticized the Biden administration for hindering AI innovation and imposing radical left-wing ideas on its development. Now that he was in office, he was taking the guardrails off, and Ellison was poised to cash in and maybe even help change the course of humanity. Ellison did cash in, at least at first. He signed the Stargate deal with Altman, putting him in business with the hottest young executive in the AI industry. He opened one of the world's largest data centers in Malaysia, which has provided, by one estimate, more than one-fifth of China's AI computing power, and develop plans to build another one in the United Arab Emirates. Oracle became a major investor in the U.S. division of the social media app TikTok. Ellison also moved into a whole new realm of influence. In 2024, he backed his son David's $8 billion bid for Paramount, the owner of a major Hollywood studio, as well as CBS News. And in 2025, he helped finance David's $111 billion bid for Warner Brothers Discovery, the owner of a far bigger studio, dozens of cable channels, and CNN. The Ellisons appeared to be building a very new sort of tech and media empire for the AI age, and Ellison's wealth was soaring. Last September, he briefly became the richest person in the world. But his big bet on AI was built on an astronomical amount of debt in every imaginable form. Bonds, letters of credit, asset-backed securities,

0: available in seemingly unlimited quantities, because the more you spent building AI infrastructure, the more you would earn, or so the logic went. Computer theorists called it the scaling hypothesis. It held that advancements in AI were directly tied to the generation of unprecedented amounts of computing power to process unprecedented volumes of data. Reaching the holy grail of artificial general intelligence, or AGI, when computers match or surpass human thinking at any task, was going to require bigger data centers and a lot more of them. It all came down to capital expenditures, CapEx in the lingo of the valley. Whoever controlled the most computing power would control the AI economy. But lately, some investors and analysts have started questioning the scaling hypothesis, or at least asking if all this spending is sustainable. The market has been gyrating wildly in recent weeks as concerns have grown about whether the trillions of dollars being furiously pumped into this global ecosystem of data centers will ever return the promised profits. A year and a half after his triumphant trip to the White House, Ellison may be poised to become something else, a cautionary tale. David has slowed his stop-at-nothing effort to push through his deal to acquire Warner Brothers Discovery in the face of a lawsuit from a group of state attorneys general. Ellison is personally worth about $55 billion less than he was on the morning he flew to Washington, and more than $200 billion less than he was at his peak in September. Oracle has pushed the limits of the credit market and is facing steeper interest rates from lenders, and its credit rating has been downgraded to a notch just above junk status. Ellison and his hyperscaler peers are confident that all of their borrowing and spending will set them up to dominate a transformed global economy. As a percentage of the nation's GDP, the great AI infrastructure build-out is on track to exceed the construction of the American railroad system during the second half of the 19th century, the building of the interstate highway system 100 years later, and the Apollo space program. The hyperscalers, Alphabet, Amazon, Meta, Microsoft, Oracle, are some of the richest companies in the world, and the stock market is heavily dependent on them for its growth. If Oracle were to falter, the repercussions could be wide-ranging. Americans are more invested in the stock market than ever before, and the AI boom has been driving a disproportionate amount of America's economic growth. Last fall, Geeta Gopinath, a former chief economist at the International Monetary Fund, writing in The Economist, estimated that an AI crash would wipe out $20 trillion in American wealth, far more than the dot-com crash in 2000 or even the 2008 financial crisis. How did Larry Ellison go from being the star of the first formal news conference of the Trump administration to the richest person in the world to the most vulnerable player in this increasingly volatile game? It all started on an island in Hawaii. Tech billionaires love Hawaii. Jeff Bezos has a $78 million estate on Maui. Mark Benioff owns 160 acres and an oceanfront estate on the Big Island. Mark Zuckerberg is building a fortified compound on Kauai. But only Ellison owns his own island. Lanai is 140 square miles, and pretty much all of it, the 47 miles of shoreline, the gas station, the movie theater, the Four Seasons resorts, and about 150 newly built rental houses for employees, decorated in Japanese style, belongs to him. Local residents, and there are about 3,000 of them, refer to Ellison as ownership, and the island's unusual economic structure does give it a strange, plantation-like feel. Ellison retreated to Lanai during the pandemic and basically stayed put for the next few years, seemingly gliding into a more mellow phase of his career. He enjoyed hosting his many rich and powerful friends on his island paradise, Bezos, Benioff, Benjamin Netanyahu, and Tony Blair all flew in for his birthday party in 2021. Ellison is building a house on the island for his good friend Elon Musk, a regular visitor. Ellison was living on Lanai with Karen Zhu, a Chinese national who came to the United States as a teenager and who goes by Jolin. Very little is known about her, including whether she and Ellison are married. But people who live in Lanai and worked for Ellison told us that he and Jolin had their first child when she was about 23 and he was about 70, before Ellison was divorced from his fifth wife, Nikita Khan, in 2020, and that they have since had at least three more. Ellison appears to be attentive to Jolin's desires. When she complained about missing authentic Chinese food, he had one of the island's local spots, the Lanai City Bar and Grill, which he also owns, temporarily converted into a Sichuan restaurant. Since founding Oracle in 1977, Ellison had become infamous for his ruthless need to win, once hiring private investigators to spy on Microsoft. In more recent years, he had been spending time on a quixotic ag tech startup that was promising to disrupt the global food chain. He stepped down as chief executive of Oracle in 2014, though he retained the title of chief technology officer and would still dive into projects that interested him. But those projects did not include the most transformative technology of the century. That all changed on November 30th, 2022, the day OpenAI released ChatGPT. In a matter of days, it had 1 million users. In a matter of weeks, it had 100 million. Analysts began bidding up how much generative AI would add to the global economy. $7 trillion over 10 years, $200 trillion by 2030, and so on. No one could say with any precision how any individual company would profit. Indeed, OpenAI itself was burning money at the time and had no clear path to profitability. But everyone knew they had to move fast if they wanted to get in on the action, whatever it ended up being. Google's chief executive, Sundar Pichai, declared a code red, and the company's co-founders, Larry Page, who was hanging out in Fiji, and Sergey Brin, who had left the company to read physics texts and learn all the Olympic sports, came out of retirement to help. Musk raced to create xAI, his pro-humanity AI startup. Zuckerberg created Meta, the owner of Facebook and Instagram, to launch its first chatbot. Ellison needed to make an abrupt pivot too. Oracle was, at bottom, a software company. But who was going to need its products once you could use AI to make your own custom software? Its business model was obviously under threat. But so was Ellison's reputation. Oracle declined to comment and did not make Ellison available for an interview. Ellison was considered a tech visionary who had revolutionized data management and storage. He wasn't quite a Gates or a Jobs or a Musk, but he had been early to recognize how critical it would be for companies and government agencies to store, secure, sort, and analyze the growing reams of information they were able to collect on customers, products, and employees in the new computer age. And he had built a hugely important and extraordinarily profitable business to help them do it. But now that business, and really every business, needed to become a different business. If he wanted to remain Larry Ellison, CEO of everything, it was time to get to work. Ellison was no stranger to the sudden arrival of a disruptive new technology. He successfully navigated several previous revolutions with the potential to upend his business. In the second half of the 1990s, he abruptly pivoted Oracle to exploit the ascendance of the Internet. If the Internet turns out not to be the future of computing, we're toast, he'd said. But if it is, we're golden. By 2000, he was not only golden, but for the briefest of moments, the richest man on Earth. Now it was time to abruptly pivot again. Ellison gave his first company-wide address about AI in June 2023, beaming into a town hall meeting from Lanai. It's the most important technology ever, he said, comparing it to the discovery of fire. Months later, in September, Ellison sketched out the company's emerging AI strategy in his keynote address at an Oracle conference in Las Vegas. Is it the most important new computer technology ever? Probably, he said. One thing's for certain. We're about to find out. At the center of Oracle's strategy were data centers. The company has spent the last several years furiously trying to build out its cloud infrastructure, which relied on the same sort of data centers that would be running and training the new AI models, though the workload for AI data centers was far more intense. Oracle could retrofit some of its existing cloud facilities to run and train AI models. But if it was really going to go big on AI, it would have to build entirely new and much larger ones. This was going to be enormously complicated and capital intensive, requiring not only expensive microchips, but also racks of servers, backup power, and extensive cooling systems, not to mention extraordinary amounts of energy and water. Oracle's hyperscaler rivals were much bigger and better capitalized. If Oracle was going to keep up, it was going to need to borrow a lot of money. And to do that, it was going to need partners with big AI ambitions of their own to commit to buying its computing power. Musk seemed like a perfect fit. He had started OpenAI with Altman in 2015 in what they pitched as a nonprofit effort to develop freely shareable AI technology for the good of all mankind. He left a few years later after a bitter power struggle. Musk had since fallen behind in the AI race and was now also desperate to keep up. In the spring of 2024, about 8 months after Ellison sketched out Oracle's new AI strategy in Las Vegas, he and Musk and their respective teams started discussing a plan for Oracle to build and operate a massive data center for xAI. It would be in Abilene, Texas, and it would be constructed in the shape of an X. According to the tech site The Information, the plan was codenamed Project Ludicrous, a reference to a different sci-fi movie, the Mel Brooks satire Spaceballs, whose villain, Dark Helmet, sets his spaceship to ludicrous speed to catch the good guys. To run this new data center, Ellison and Musk would need a lot of specialized microchips, which were produced almost exclusively by NVIDIA and were in short supply. And so, they took NVIDIA's chief executive, Jensen Huang, to dinner at Nobu in Palo Alto, California, and begged him to sell them more. Ellison did not even wait to finalize the agreement with Musk to start building the facility. That spring, Oracle signed a long-term contract with a data center developer, Crusoe, committing to pay it $1 billion a year over 15 years. But Musk and his team, expecting ludicrous speed, grew frustrated with the pace of Oracle's progress and wanted more control over the project. He decided he was better off building his own data centers. The deal had fallen apart by that July. Ellison had lost his big client, but he soon found a bigger one. You are listening to articles from the New York Times Sunday Magazine on Chris Radio. Microsoft had an exclusive deal to provide computing power to OpenAI, but was rethinking the agreement. Altman's appetite for computing power was ever-growing, and Microsoft's capital expenditures were surging as it raced to build data centers. It did not want to become a highly leveraged player, overly dependent on one single client in an increasingly competitive market. And so, it gave OpenAI a waiver to work with Oracle. The Times has sued OpenAI and Microsoft, claiming copyright infringement of news articles. The two companies have denied the claims. Ellison did not share Microsoft's hesitation about going all in on OpenAI. Oracle agreed to take on the financial burden of building out the data centers and volunteered to turbocharge the process, doing in 11 months what would ordinarily take 4 years. The joint venture they began hashing out would become Project Stargate. "This is like Formula One," Ellison told analysts in September 2024, speaking of the race to dominate the AI business. "Someone's going to be better at this than anyone else, and multiple people are trying." Ellison intended to be that someone. The only thing slowing him down was the president. ChatGPT landed very differently in Washington than it did in Silicon Valley, setting off a scramble of its own inside the Biden administration to regulate the development of AI. To oversee his AI policy, Biden turned to a veteran Democratic policy advisor, Bruce Reed, who believed that the administration needed to be proactive. A year after ChatGPT's debut in late 2023, Biden signed a comprehensive executive order on AI, seeking to define the government's role in the future of this new technology. For the Biden administration, artificial intelligence was by no means just a domestic economic issue. Countries around the world were all racing to develop their own AI infrastructure and technology, and global power and influence would flow to whoever got there first. From this perspective, AI data centers were less businesses than geopolitical assets. The administration was especially concerned about the AI ambitions of China and the Persian Gulf, given the powerful role artificial intelligence was likely to play in reshaping the information ecosystem. "Do we really want massive AI training architecture built outside the U.S. when we don't know how they are going to affect reality?" said a former Biden State Department official who requested anonymity to discuss sensitive issues, describing the administration's thinking at the time. The United States had one major advantage in the AI race. China lagged behind in computer chip technology. As the administration saw it, the best way to exploit that advantage was to cut off China's access to American-made chips, and it had taken steps to do that in the fall of 2022, just before the release of ChatGPT. But there was still a risk that China could obtain U.S. computing power remotely through other countries. Saudi Arabia, the United Arab Emirates, and Qatar, all of which share close ties with China, were in the process of shifting their lever of global influence from oil to investments via their enormous sovereign wealth funds. If computing power was the new oil, about to shape the global economy for decades to come, they were eager to obtain as much of it as they could, and they had the money to do it. The administration's concerns and Ellison's ambitions were on a collision course. China and the Gulf were both critical to Ellison's AI plans. Oracle already had a lot of contracts around the Gulf, and it also had a strong business relationship with one of China's most important AI companies, ByteDance. Oracle was the U.S. cloud provider for the U.S. division of ByteDance's TikTok, storing and securing the data of the app's 100 million American users. But with ByteDance itself now pivoting into generative AI, they had the opportunity to do more business together. In the summer of 2024, Oracle started working on a $6.5 billion deal to build a large data center complex in Malaysia, from which it could convey computing power to ByteDance and other foreign companies through opaque leasing deals. It would be perfectly legal, but under the Biden administration, maybe not for long. By that point, national security officials were growing increasingly concerned about China and the Gulf's AI ambitions, and they were discussing ways to gain more control over them. The administration was especially worried about the role Oracle might play in fueling these ambitions. They knew that Ellison was trying to scale up the company's AI infrastructure quickly, and that it was badly in need of cash, which meant that it might be more tempted to make deals that the administration did not think were in America's best interests. The administration's anxieties around TikTok presented another obstacle for Ellison. The platform had personal data, IP addresses, as well as video preferences, for a huge number of Americans, a potential treasure trove for Chinese intelligence agents. ByteDance was technically a private company, but if the Chinese government requested its data for national security reasons, it would almost certainly have to comply. TikTok had assured the U.S. government that the data of its American users was secure, but it had also provided reason to doubt the claim. In late 2022, ByteDance acknowledged that its employees had accessed the IP addresses of two American tech reporters. ByteDance said it fired the people involved and tightened its protocols so that it could never happen again. No less concerning for the administration was what China might do with TikTok's powerful recommendation algorithm. ByteDance owned the algorithm, which China could use to mount influence campaigns in the United States. Oracle assured the government that it had security systems in place to prevent this. But given the company's close business relationship with ByteDance, Biden administration officials were not so sure. That wasn't the solution, one senior member of the administration, who spoke on the condition of anonymity to discuss sensitive issues, told us. TikTok said at the time that the algorithm is free from Chinese political influence. In early 2024, the administration started working with Congress on a bipartisan bill, the Protecting Americans Data from Foreign Adversary Controlled Applications Act, that would force ByteDance to divest its U.S. TikTok operations. Biden signed the bill into law in April 2024, setting a deadline of January 19, 2025, for a sale. If ByteDance failed to meet the deadline, the app would be shut down in the United States. At the same time, the administration was preparing to shore up its efforts to restrict China's access to American computing power and to exert more control over the Gulfs. In late 2024, it circulated the draft of a plan to require hyperscalers to go through a licensing process to operate overseas and to keep 50% of their computing power in America. All of the hyperscalers were looking to build overseas, but Oracle had the most to lose. Its global plans were the most ambitious, at least relative to its size. The company publicly and aggressively opposed the Biden plan. Its top policy executive in Washington, Ken Gluck, called it, quote, one of the most destructive, unquote, moves ever taken against the tech industry, arguing that the best way to solidify America's lead in the artificial intelligence race was for the U.S. companies to build and control as much of the world's AI infrastructure as possible. Biden signed off on the new policy in the final days of his presidency. It was scheduled to go into effect in May 2025. If enacted, it could force Oracle to scale back its ambitions in Malaysia and the Gulf. Ellison's plan to transform Oracle was in trouble, but a new president was on his way to Washington. The relief came almost immediately. Hours after his inauguration in January 2025, Trump sat down at the Resolute desk and began signing executive orders aimed at dismantling Biden's AI policies. He also signed an order directing his attorney general to hold off on enforcing the congressionally mandated TikTok ban for 75 days. And then, of course, came the Project Stargate announcement with Ellison and Altman. Trump turned to a very different group of people to shape his new administration's approach to artificial intelligence. He named as his AI and cryptocurrency czar David Sacks, a Silicon Valley venture capitalist who had raised many millions for the Trump campaign and, according to a New York Times investigation, was personally invested in at least 449 companies with ties to artificial intelligence. Sacks, who has denied any conflict of interest, believed that when it came to AI, the government's job was to get out of the way. The National Security Council's Technology and National Security Division had played a key role in shaping America's AI policy in the Biden years. Trump initially appointed David Feith, who had serious concerns about China's ability to remotely access computing power through Malaysia and other Southeast Asian nations to run it. But in April, he fired Feith and a few other China hawks and then eliminated the entire directorate. By that point, Biden's plan to restrict American hyperscalers' ability to operate overseas was scheduled to go into effect in a matter of weeks. Sacks and Trump's Commerce Secretary, Howard Lutnick, wanted to do away with it. Sacks argued that it was overly bureaucratic and would only slow down American companies in the AI race. Trump saw another benefit to withdrawing the Biden plan. The Gulf states were adamantly opposed to it. They needed U.S. computing power to build out their own AI infrastructures and had something to offer in return. Their sovereign wealth funds were sitting on trillions of dollars that they were ready to invest in all sorts of American companies, including some connected to the Trump family. 2 weeks before the Biden policy was scheduled to go into effect, Zach Witkoff, son of the Trump advisor Steve Witkoff and chief executive of the Trump family's cryptocurrency firm, World Liberty Financial, made an announcement at a conference in Dubai. The Emiratis would use $2 billion of the firm's brand new stablecoin for an investment in Binance, a crypto exchange. Less than 2 weeks later, 48 hours before the Biden restrictions would kick in, Trump rescinded the policy. That same day, Trump landed in Saudi Arabia, the first stop on a three-day tour of the Gulf. He was joined in the United Arab Emirates by Altman to announce Stargate UAE, a multi-billion-dollar initiative to build one of the world's largest data centers outside Abu Dhabi. Oracle would be a partner too. With the Biden plan dead, Oracle was free to operate its data center complex in Malaysia as it saw fit. By the end of June, the facility was on track to become the second biggest in the world. Oracle does not release the names of its customers there, but by studying its output, an independent AI research firm, SemiAnalysis, determined that the facility was feeding most of its computing power to ByteDance. An analyst at the tech-focused think tank China Talk, Akib F. Zakaria, ran his own numbers and arrived at a startling conclusion. Oracle was providing a staggering 22.6% of China's known AI computing power. We cannot independently verify these conclusions, but both SemiAnalysis and China Talk are well-respected AI analysts. If their assessments are correct, Ellison was fueling the AI ambitions of America's biggest geopolitical rival and the very companies that could pose the biggest threat to his partner, OpenAI. Oracle sees the situation very differently. It argues that global computing power is not scarce enough to justify restricting American companies from doing business with China. By its logic, China will find ways to power its AI programs with or without the help of U.S. companies, and may in fact be further incentivized to build out its own AI infrastructure without it. On September 9th, Oracle reported its quarterly earnings, announcing a huge increase in remaining performance obligations, which are signed contracts for orders that had not yet been recognized as sales. Reflecting on the success of Oracle's AI pivot in a conference call with analysts, Ellison said that, quote, not everyone fully grasps the extent of the tsunami that is approaching, unquote. The next day, the Wall Street Journal reported that Oracle had finalized its agreement with OpenAI on the original Project Stargate deal. It would build a group of data centers across the country and then lease the computing power to OpenAI to train its AI models. Under the agreement, the journal reported, OpenAI would pay Oracle $300 billion over roughly 5 years, beginning in 2027. In the wake of the earnings report and the OpenAI news, Oracle's stock surged as much as 43%. Ellison had pulled off the AI pivot, or so it seemed. In a matter of hours, his personal wealth jumped by $88 billion to nearly $400 billion. For at least part of the trading day, he edged out Musk as the richest person in the world. The AI boom was not driving just Ellison's personal wealth. It was driving the entire U.S. economy. Since October 2022, according to Morgan Stanley analysis, AI-related stocks were responsible for as much as 75% of the returns of the S&P 500. During the first half of 2025, data centers accounted for 92% of America's GDP growth, according to a calculation by the Harvard Kennedy School economist Jason Furman. Oracle was on a roll, and Ellison moved to reclaim more responsibility at the company as it pushed deeper into AI. Last September, as Bloomberg Businessweek would later report, he took charge of all the company's spending. Oracle's top finance executive would now report directly to him. There was another personnel shift, too. Oracle's chief executive and a trusted confidant of Ellison's, Safra Katz, who had questioned the aggressive pace of its AI build-out, stepped down as chief executive. Flush with cash, or at least paper profits from Oracle's surging stock, Ellison decided to back his son David's bid to buy Warner Brothers Discovery. Movies were something of a family business. Both David and his sister were film producers and financiers. Ellison had supported both of their Hollywood ambitions, but he and Megan had a falling out several years ago after her independent film company, Annapurna Pictures, ran into financial trouble and he refused to help her. When David started pursuing Warner Brothers Discovery, he had just closed on a deal to acquire Paramount and CBS, a deal that his father had also helped finance. But Warner Brothers Discovery was a much bigger company. David had his own ambitions, but there were obvious benefits for Ellison, too. Unlike many of his tech billionaire peers, he had never controlled a public-facing media company, with all the power that came with it, let alone two. And the Warner Brothers Discovery deal could include CNN, which had long been an object of fixation for Trump. You are listening to articles from the New York Times Sunday Magazine on Chris Radio. Ellison personally guaranteed $45.7 billion of David's $111 billion offer. To help cover the rest, they turned to foreign investors. Among them were the United Arab Emirates, Saudi Arabia, and Qatar. If the Ellisons could pull off the deal, these three autocratic regimes would own 38.5% of one of America's largest media and entertainment companies. And Ellison would be presiding over a hybrid media and technology empire whose influence would rival some of the biggest in the world. By now, Ellison, Jolin, and their growing family were spending more time at their $173 million estate in Manalapan, Florida, a short drive from Trump's smaller Palm Beach estate, Mar-a-Lago. Thanks in part to his new neighbor, everything seemed to be falling into place for Ellison, even TikTok. Trump granted ByteDance numerous deadline extensions to divest its U.S. operations, essentially violating the will of Congress, and eventually dispatched Vice President J.D. Vance, a former Silicon Valley venture capitalist himself, to craft a deal that would keep the app running in the United States. This January, the administration announced that Oracle, the Emirati Investment Fund, and several other entities would form a joint venture that would acquire a majority stake in TikTok's U.S. division. Oracle would continue to safeguard the personal data of U.S. users. The 2024 law explicitly barred ByteDance from having, quote, any operational relationship, unquote, with TikTok's U.S. operations. Under the agreement, ByteDance would retain ownership of the platform's powerful recommendation algorithm, licensing it to the joint venture. ByteDance would also be the single largest investor with 19.9% of the joint venture, 0.1% shy of the permissible limit. A spokesman for the Trump administration said that the agreement comports with the law and that the data of U.S. users is secure. Five Biden-era national security officials told us the deal did not come close to allaying their original concerns, leaving China with far too much control over the platform. It has clearly violated the spirit of the law and potentially the letter of the law, said one who worked on the TikTok issue. It was a view shared by China hawks on the right, too. Don't be surprised, the Wall Street Journal editorial board warned, if the new but maybe not improved TikTok becomes a vehicle for China to keep poisoning political debate in the U.S. If 2025 was a triumphant year for Ellison, 2026 is shaping up to be very different as Wall Street seems increasingly anxious about the mountain of debt Oracle has taken on. All of the hyperscalers are making huge investments in AI and piling on loads of debt to do it, but Oracle is in a category of its own. Late last year, as the company borrowed billions of dollars to finance the continuing construction of data centers in Texas, Wisconsin, and New Mexico, two credit analysts at Morgan Stanley sent a note to investors estimating that Oracle's debt and data center lease obligations could triple over the next 3 years. Morgan Stanley thinks you should short Oracle, read a headline in the Financial Times. Even more striking was Oracle's so-called debt-to-equity ratio, which stood at about 500%, meaning that it had $5 of debt for every $1 of shareholder equity. By comparison, Amazon's was about 50%, and Alphabet's was considerably lower. But Oracle kept borrowing. On a single day in February, the company issued $25 billion worth of bonds. Soon after, it increased its bank credit line to $10 billion, preparing to borrow still more. Oracle's debt was becoming an obstacle to its ambitions as it stretched the limits of the credit market. In March, Oracle was forced to scale back its plans for its Stargate site in Texas after several banks insisted on limiting their commitments to the project because Oracle was the tenant. That same month, Oracle did what companies do when they are drowning in debt and desperate for cash. It began laying off thousands of employees, roughly 18% of its workforce, without offering any explanation. It was still unclear if AI would decimate the American workforce, but it was already decimating Oracle's. The company's stock was now collapsing. At the start of April, it was down some 55% from its high last September. For Oracle, the challenges it suddenly faced were partly a matter of timing. Its capital expenditures were skyrocketing, and it was not scheduled to begin receiving payments from OpenAI, tens of billions of dollars a year, until 2027. But there were other reasons for concerns, too. ChatGPT was now facing real competition from Anthropic's Claude model, as well as various Chinese models. OpenAI was on the hook for hundreds of billions in deals with other AI companies and chipmakers. Its revenues were growing, but so were its cash needs and its losses. It did not expect to reach profitability until 2030. Still, Oracle remained confident that OpenAI would soon make good on enough of its commitments to more than vindicate its strategy. Oracle's annual report in June trumpeted the success of its move into AI and assured investors that its cloud business was still growing and that its strong cash flow would be sufficient to cover its obligations. But the report also nodded to the precariousness of its situation. The company noted that it could not guarantee that it would be able to manage its outstanding debt, which had now grown to $130 billion. It warned that its customers might not be able to pay for its services and said the regulatory environment might change, which could jeopardize its business with China. In July, S&P Global Ratings downgraded Oracle's credit rating. Its debt was now just one notch above junk level. If it is downgraded once more, Oracle will become what's known on Wall Street as a fallen angel, which would drive up its borrowing costs even further while shrinking its pool of potential lenders. On the ground, towns and local regulators were pushing back against the construction of resource-consuming data centers in their communities, causing additional problems for Oracle. The Public Utility Commission in Wisconsin is trying to force the company to cover the power grid upgrades necessitated by the construction of four data center buildings on a 672-acre site. This would require Oracle to raise at least an additional $7 billion, a prospect that the company called highly problematic in its testimony opposing the move. In mid-July came another ominous sign on Wall Street. The price of Oracle's five-year credit default swaps, basically the price investors pay to hedge company bonds against a possible default, reached its highest level on record. By late July, Oracle's stock was down some 60% from its peak last year. Ellison was still worth upward of $170 billion, but his fortune was largely bound up in Oracle's cratering stock. He owns more than 1.1 billion shares in the company and has also borrowed against them, pledging 346 million shares as collateral for personal loans, according to a recent filing. Ellison is the only Oracle executive permitted to do this sort of borrowing. The company's governance committee says it monitors its pledging activities. David Ellison's $111 billion bid to buy Warner Brothers Discovery was also running into trouble. 12 state attorneys general sued to block the deal, and a judge granted them a temporary restraining order. Soon after, Paramount Skydance announced that it was delaying the acquisition, citing the continuing court case. Ellison's $45.7 billion pledge to back David's bid represented a much larger percentage of his net worth than it did when he made the commitment last year. It would be a bad time to sell or borrow against his Oracle shares if he needed to. The CEO of everything had fallen pretty far. The story of AI has been as much a financial story as a technological one, a question of how to structure the mind-boggling investments required to train and run the models. Few people doubt that this technology is going to change everything. What's less clear is when the profits are going to start rolling in and how big they are going to be. "To me, it's a math problem," says Asad Ramzanali, the director of AI at a policy center at Vanderbilt University. "We are making trillions of dollars in investments on the back of tens of billions of dollars in revenue." The growing consensus is that these kinds of numbers add up to a bubble. The more salient question may be how big a bubble, and also what will happen if it bursts. One macroeconomic research firm, Macro Strategy Partnership, has estimated that the AI bubble is 17 times as large as the dot-com bubble and 4 times as large as the 2008 housing bubble. The housing crash may be especially instructive. It rippled across the entire economy like a contagion because the housing market had itself drawn investments from across the entire economy. This is even more true of the AI boom, which has been driving America's growth across the spectrum. Real estate companies, banks, even energy wholesalers have all been riding the AI wave. The financial structure of the data center build-out makes it especially vulnerable to a crash. The deals themselves are built on enormously complicated debt and equity schemes that involve circular financing. The hyperscalers are investing heavily in the same companies they are counting on to buy their computing power. It's what economists call an interlocking liability structure. If their customers struggle to monetize their products, they will be hit extra hard, and so will their investors, which include a lot of everyday Americans. And these are just the U.S. companies. The AI boom has been a global phenomenon. An AI collapse would be as well. The flip side of the dream of making AI the future of everything is the nightmare of a financial crash. Oracle has become a barometer for the great AI buildout. It's the most highly leveraged major hyperscaler, and its future profits are heavily dependent on a small number of customers. Before 2025, the last time Larry Ellison was declared the richest person in the world was in April 2000, the very peak of the dot-com boom. The NASDAQ composite had hit a then-record closing high in March, more than double what it had been a year before. But investors were starting to notice that the immense burn rate of startups like Pets.com and eToys was not leading to immense profits. The joke about Cosmo.com, the home delivery startup, was that it lost money on every order but made up for it in volume. In 2002, Cosmo was gone, and the NASDAQ composite had lost nearly 80% of its value. Analysts compared the financial fallout to nuclear winter. Ellison took his knocks, losing tens of billions of dollars in the dot-com crash. But through it all, he remained a billionaire. By 2018, he had more money than when he'd been the richest man in the world, though by then, Bill Gates had even more. It was a bubble that took Ellison to the top in 2000. Was it a bubble that took him to the top again in 2025? Or will his all-or-nothing bet on artificial intelligence pay off, putting Oracle at the center of the new global AI economy and giving him control of a huge media conglomerate? The answer will matter a lot to Ellison, but it may matter even more to the rest of us. Jonathan Mahler, one of the writers, is a staff writer for the New York Times Magazine, has been writing for the magazine since 2001. Another, Jim Rutenberg, is a writer at large for The Times and the New York Times Magazine, and writes most often about media and politics. The third author, Kirsten Grind, is an investigative business reporter for The Times, writing stories about companies, chief executives, and billionaires across Silicon Valley and the technology industry. We have just minutes left, so here's a quick ethicist column. My husband has Alzheimer's. Can I date other people? Two of his physicians issued letters of incapacity last year. I have not only been a caregiver to him, but also a single mother to our daughter, who is a minor. I have been operating family life without a partner and as the breadwinner. Lately, I've been wondering if and when it's ethically permissible for me to start dating other people. My husband is not getting any better. I have a lot of working years and child-rearing years ahead of me. There's a large age gap between us, and I find myself desiring physical and emotional intimacy with a partner. The ethicist writes, "It's obvious that you've had a lot to carry for a long time, not least caring for your husband as his Alzheimer's has progressed. And you do owe him continued stewardship as his spouse. But given that his condition has evidently left him unable to sustain a reciprocal, emotional, and marital relationship, these obligations don't mean you have to give up emotional and physical intimacy for the rest of his life. Fidelity in a situation like yours involves a duty of care, but with the effective loss of a companion, you're entitled to care for yourself as well. I don't know whether the two of you ever discussed the scenario you face while he was fully mentally present. If so, that conversation may help you think about what you owe each other. It does not necessarily settle what you may do now, though. You still have to reckon with the marriage as it now exists and with how much of the partnership has been lost. Anyone you become involved with will need to know that you are married and that you remain responsible for your husband's care. You should also consider the effect of a new relationship on your daughter and, depending on his level of awareness, on your husband. Those considerations, though, bear on how you pursue a new relationship, not on whether you may have one. Kwame Anthony Appiah has been the New York Times Magazine's ethicist columnist since 2015, and he teaches philosophy at NYU. That's all the time we have for articles from this week's New York Times Sunday Magazine. For Chris Radio, this has been your reader, Barbara Merle. Broadcasting from the Chicago Lighthouse, this is Chris Radio, your information station.
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Hello, and welcome to Your Pets. I'm Jill Burke. Your Pets is brought to you by GateWave Radio. In the first part of our broadcast, we're going to hear about some veterinarians who specialize in bees. And in the second part of our program, it's all about cats. We'll start with an item called Honey, Call the Bee Vet. At the University of Georgia's Veterinary Teaching Hospital, aspiring animal doctors learn to minister to a menagerie. Dogs with dermatitis and horses with colic, diabetic cats and malnourished parrots, bleeding rabbits and wheezing snakes. Whatever hops through the door, said Dr. Jorg Mayer, an exotic animal vet at the hospital. Or slithers, he said. But on a breezy Sunday morning in April, Dr. Mayer was in a small, overgrown field teaching students how to make house calls on a group of patients that rarely made it through the hospital door or onto the standard veterinary curriculum. The students climbed into stiff white jumpsuits, donned protective mesh hoods, and prepared to make the rounds on hundreds of thousands of honeybees. Is everybody ready? Dr. Mayer asked.

a year. They are also increasingly in danger. Plagued by parasites and pathogens, and weakened by climate change, pesticides, and malnutrition. Mass die-offs have become commonplace. During the 2024 to 2025 season, the United States lost more than half of its managed honeybee colonies. Beekeepers are fighting a war trying to keep their bees alive, said Bob Binney, a commercial beekeeper who owns the Blue Ridge Honey Company in Lakemont, Georgia. The honeybee medicine program at the University of Georgia is part of a nascent but growing effort to enlist veterinarians in the fight. Most veterinary students are already required to master the biological basics of a range of domestic creatures such as dogs, cats, horses, cows, and pigs. I think the honeybee deserves a similar status, said Dr. Mayer, a professor at the university's vet school. If half the nation's dogs, or cats, or cows, or horses were to unexpectedly drop dead every winter, it would be an animal health emergency. Yet, in beekeeping, it's basically called Wednesday, Dr. Mayer said. It's considered totally normal. Dr. Mayer, who grew up in a tiny agricultural town in southwest Germany, spent much of his childhood around farm animals, but when he began veterinary school in Budapest, he found himself drawn to lizards, birds, and the exotic creatures about which much less was known. He also fell in love with honeybees. Unlike in the United States, many European vet schools made honeybee health part of the curriculum, presenting the invertebrates as basically micro-livestock, Dr. Mayer said. Honeybee medicine was offbeat enough to capture his attention. I also thought, that's super romantic, having your own bees, making your own honey, Dr. Mayer said. And in the early 2000s, after he took a job as an exotic animal vet in the United States, he got a few hives of his own. By then, it was clear that honeybees were facing serious threats. Varroa destructor, an invasive parasitic mite that feeds on living bees, was at the top of the list. But dozens of dangers lurked. Wax moths, hive beetles, digestion-disrupting fungi, viruses that cause paralysis or wing deformities, bacteria that could wipe out all of a colony's young. For years, American beekeepers managed outbreaks mostly on their own, diagnosing many diseases visually and then administering their preferred treatments. The fact that beekeepers could buy antibiotics over-the-counter without consulting a veterinarian helped enable this self-sufficiency. But in 2017, amid concern about the rise of antibiotic-resistant microbes, federal regulators tightened access to antibiotics. Suddenly, beekeepers who wanted to use the drugs needed veterinarians. Since 2017, several professional organizations, including a newly formed honeybee veterinary consortium, have been trying to bring practicing vets up to speed, creating continuing education courses and special certifications. Interest in the subject has been growing, experts said. We certainly have made some great strides, said Dr. Ferrone, who now studies and teaches about honeybee health. When I go to veterinary conferences and I speak about honeybees, my rooms are full. She added, it's not another dog diarrhea lecture, right? But the knowledge gap is large. In one survey conducted in 2023 and 2024, 74% of veterinarians said they did not know how to write honeybee prescriptions. 89% indicated that they would be unable to identify honeybee diseases. So, some veterinary schools have also been working to give the next generation of vets a better grounding in bees. Having the vets come in is really needed because it's so hard for the bees and the beekeepers right now, said Megan Milbrath,
who helped establish and now

leads a honeybee medicine program at Michigan State University, and was an author of the Vet Survey. "We just really need all hands on deck," she said. At the University of Georgia, Dr. Mayer figured that he was well-positioned to help vet students get a handle on honeybees. After the FDA rule change, he said he asked himself, "Well, why don't I just combine my hobby, the beekeeping, with my job?" He teamed up with colleagues at the university's agriculture school, which was already home to a renowned bee lab and beekeeper certification program. Together, they created a program in honeybee medicine, which now includes a bee club, a bee treatment crew, and a 3-week elective rotation. Madison Morgan, a fourth-year student from Austell, Georgia, surprised herself by signing up for all of it. She had arrived at school with no particular interest in bees. "They were not on my radar in the slightest," she confessed. But when she heard about the bee club, she was intrigued, and Dr. Mayer's enthusiasm won her over. "It ended up being a newfound love that I was not expecting," said Miss Morgan, who ultimately became a manager of the bee treatment crew. "Seeing a bee return to the hive, transporting thick clumps of pollen on its legs, had become as exciting as watching her dog learn a new trick. When we see them coming with pollen pants, we're so proud of that bee," she said. But in some ways, bees challenge a central tenet of veterinary medicine in which the life of each individual animal matters. "We love all animals, and we're like, oh, we want to save each and every one," Miss Morgan said. The approach makes little sense for honeybees, which have lifespans that can be measured in weeks and can survive only as part of a larger colony. Colonies are often described as superorganisms, with the bees working collectively to perform some basic biologic functions. So in honeybee medicine, the bee is not the patient. The hive is. The vet school's teaching apiary had 13 of them, each housed in a tower of stacked boxes that grew taller as the colony expanded. The students on the bee treatment crew inspected the hives every week. They begin by examining the debris that accumulates at the bottom of each hive. Pollen grains and wax flakes are normal byproducts of a healthy, active colony. But finding hive beetles, mummified bee larvae, or lots of tiny reddish-brown specks, which are varroa mites, on the bottom board can spell trouble. The students also assess the wooden frames inside each hive. These hold the wax combs that bees use to store their food and raise their young. Is there enough pollen, nectar, and honey to keep the colony nourished? Do the bees need more space? Are there signs of pests or pathogens? On that breezy Sunday morning in April, the inspections did turn up 2 varroa mites, which was no cause for panic. The mites have become so widespread that it's not unusual to find a few in a hive. Treatment would not be required unless the mite population rose. Although varroa can bring down even the strongest hive, healthy, well-fed colonies can keep some pests and pathogens in check on their own, said Lewis J. Bartlett, who leads research at the University of Georgia's Bee Lab and helped create the honeybee medicine program. But if we run out of good food for them, because we've seen losses of pollinator habitat, he added, and we're poisoning them with all these insecticides and fungicides and other agrochemicals that we know inhibit their immune system, then you can get these huge outbreaks. So the program encouraged students to think holistically about hive health, teaching them about the nutritional principles and environmental conditions that could protect bees and beekeepers from large-scale losses. "If you get called out to an apiary," Dr. Mayer said,
You don't want to be that guy that just drives around in a station wagon and writes a prescription and says, "See you later." Dr. Mayer doesn't expect his students to orient their entire careers around bees, but he hopes that they will feel comfortable taking on beekeepers as customers. Indeed, Ms. Morgan recently decided to specialize in surgery, but she said she hopes to be a resource for local beekeepers and to keep her own hives at home. Of course, that was just how Dr. Mayer started, with just a casual beekeeping hobby and a separate professional specialty. Now his work with exotic animals incorporates bees. He has used honey, which may speed the healing of certain wounds, to treat injured turtles and armadillos, and is investigating whether bee products might have benefits for animals with cancer. "Bees," he said, "really have taken over my life." Here's a story about dogs saving lives at the dinner table. For people with severe food allergies, everyday life requires a level of vigilance that most people never have to think about. A shared kitchen, a mislabeled dish, a trace amount of peanut in a sauce, any of these can trigger a life-threatening reaction in a matter of seconds. Standard precautions help, but they are not foolproof, and you can never be too careful. Allergy detection service dogs offer something different: a nose capable of identifying dangerous allergens before they cause harm. Here is how they work, what they can and cannot do, and what is involved in getting one. I'll pause to remind you that you're listening to Your Pets on GateWave Radio. Returning to the article about allergy detection dogs. An allergy detection service dog is trained to identify a specific allergen by scent and alert its handler before exposure occurs. The alert itself depends on how the dog has been trained. Some bark, some paw at the person's leg. Others perform a specific behavior that has been paired with a detection cue during training. The handler then knows to investigate before eating, entering a space, or handling an object. The most common application is peanut allergy detection, as this is amongst the most common and deadly food allergies among people. An anaphylactic response can begin within seconds of exposure to even a trace amount of peanuts, causing blood pressure to drop to dangerous levels and making breathing difficult. In the most serious cases, it becomes a medical emergency. A dog that detects the allergen before the person encounters it provides a meaningful early warning system. The same principle applies to other allergens. Dogs can be trained to detect gluten, shellfish, tree nuts, or any other substance their handler needs to avoid, providing the training is carried out correctly. It's clear that these talented canines could provide a life-changing service to people whose lives are crippled by the threat of anaphylaxis, but it's worth being clear about what these dogs are not. They are trained to detect the odor of an allergen in an environment, not to detect the allergen itself as a substance. This is a subtle but important distinction. A dog's nose contains around 300 million olfactory receptors, compared to roughly 6 million in a human, making them extraordinarily sensitive to scent. But that sensitivity has limitations. If a trace of peanut butter has been on an object for months, the odor may have degraded to the point where even a trained dog cannot reliably detect it, despite the allergen still being present and potentially dangerous. Physical barriers can also impede detection, as can certain environmental factors like temperature, ventilation, and competing scents. The honest framing is this: an allergy detection dog is a powerful additional layer of protection,
not a guarantee. They have not demonstrated the ability to detect the onset of an anaphylactic reaction in the way that a seizure alert dog can predict a seizure before it happens. What they can do, and do reliably when well trained, is help prevent exposure in the first place. For a dog to detect a specific allergen, it must first be exposed to that allergen during training, so it can learn which odor to identify. This sounds straightforward, but requires careful handling to ensure the person with the allergy is not inadvertently exposed in the process, which is why training is usually undertaken by a professional. The allergen is kept in secure, sealed containers during training sessions, and there are safe handling protocols that allow the dog to access the scent while the handler remains at a safe distance. From the point of initial scent introduction through to reliable real-world detection, training typically takes up to a year. The timeline depends on the individual dog's intelligence, maturity, and how well its olfactory processing has developed. Some dogs are naturally better candidates than others, but breed is not the only determining factor. Under the Americans with Disabilities Act, any dog breed can legally qualify as a service dog. There are no breed restrictions and no official certification is required. What matters is that the dog has been trained to perform a specific task related to a disability and can behave appropriately in public settings without being disruptive. In practical terms, certain breeds are better suited to the demands of service work. Labradoodles and poodles are commonly recommended for allergy detection roles because of their intelligence, trainability, and low-shedding coats. The low-shedding quality is particularly relevant for handlers who are also allergic to pet dander. Although no dog is truly hypoallergenic, some produce significantly fewer allergens than others. A service dog must be able to toilet on command, maintain focus in busy or unfamiliar environments, remain calm around loud noises and unexpected distractions, and stay under the handler's control at all times in public. That final requirement is often the hardest part to achieve, and one of the strongest arguments for working with a professional trainer during at least part of the process. Professional service dog training programs deliver reliable, thoroughly prepared dogs, but naturally, they don't come cheap. Depending on the organization and the specific training involved, professional programs typically run between $12,000 and $25,000. Not everyone can access that. The ADA does allow owners to train their own service dogs, and the American Kennel Club's Canine Good Citizen Program provides a solid framework for the foundational skills required. Self-training is a legitimate and achievable route, particularly for owners who already have a strong bond with their dog and are willing to put in consistent work over an extended period. Consulting with a professional trainer for guidance or scent-specific training, even without enrolling in a full program, can make the process more effective. For people living with serious food allergies, an allergy detection dog represents something genuinely significant. Freedom. A trained partner whose nose can do what no label, no kitchen policy, and no amount of personal vigilance can fully replicate, providing peace of mind when out in the world. Plus, they do it all with a waggy tail. Here's how to help your dog cope with loud noises. Plenty of dogs are afraid of loud noises. While many dogs take them in stride, those who don't may need additional support.
By preparing ahead of time and using supportive strategies, you can help your dog feel more secure when things get noisy. Fear of loud noises is stressful for dogs and can limit activities they can enjoy. Fireworks, thunder, and loud vehicles are common triggers. Some dogs can even sense changes in barometric pressure before a storm arrives. Signs of noise fear can include trembling, pacing, hiding, barking, or attempts to escape. For some dogs, this fear can limit their ability to enjoy normal activities or feel comfortable at home. Loud or sudden sounds often cause fear in dogs, especially when they're unpredictable. If you catch your dog before they become overwhelmed, redirect their focus with an enjoyable activity. Before your dog has a chance to get upset about a noise, distract with a game of fetch or tug or other favorite activity. Practice some skills or obedience and give nice rewards for focusing on you. When your dog can't focus, stop. You wouldn't want to create an unpleasant association with games and behaviors that are normally fun. Don't wait for your dog to exhibit stress before you give attention. Offer gentle attention, treats, or praise while they're relaxed. You can also play calming music or turn on the television. This background noise can help soothe your dog and may help muffle any loud or unpleasant sounds from outside. Whether it's a crate or a bed, make sure your dog has a safe place away from the source of the loud noise. You can also give them a special long-lasting treat or a hollow chew toy that can be stuffed with something good. The toy can give your dog something positive to focus on during noisy events. When anxious or scared, some dogs may try to get out of their crate. If the door is closed, they could potentially injure themselves while trying to get out. However, be sure to keep outside doors closed unless the dog is crated or behind an interior door. This will eliminate any chance to bolt outside in fear. Dogs can be injured or get lost in their efforts to get away from frightening noises. If your dog's fearfulness escalates into panic or destructive escape attempts, consult your veterinarian. They may be able to offer additional guidance or prescribe medication for the anxiety. If your dog is a puppy, you have the opportunity to condition them to loud noises early. You can condition your older dog too. Just take it very slowly because it may take months to alleviate established fears. Get a helper to drop a book from a distance as you reward and play with your dog. It's normal if the dog startles at first. Stay calm and cheerful yourself. Give treats, and your dog will learn that it's nothing to worry about. The book dropping can get gradually louder and nearer as the dog is less affected by the noise. You can also play recordings of scary noises at a low volume while you feed your dog, play favorite games, or engage in any favorite activity. Gradually increase the volume as the dog feels comfortable. If at any point you see fear, reduce the volume to a tolerable level and start again. Remember, this process may take weeks or months, depending on the age of the dog. Here are some takeaways. Loud noises like fireworks and thunder can trigger fear and anxiety in dogs. Early intervention and redirection can prevent escalation. Safe spaces and calm reinforcement help dogs feel more secure. Gradual desensitization builds long-term confidence. Severe anxiety may require veterinary support. That's all the time we have for Dogster Magazine. Your pets will continue after this short break.

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I'm Jill Burke, and you're listening to Your Pets on GateWave Radio. Before we continue, here's a spelling note. We've learned that a lot of you have been hearing our name as Gateway, ending in W-A-Y. That may mean that we haven't been pronouncing it clearly enough. It's really Gatewave, ending in W-A-V-E, like a sound wave or an ocean wave. We're Gatewave. Sorry for the confusion. We'll turn to Catster magazine and the story, Why Do Cats Yowl? If you've ever been jolted awake by your cat letting out a long, mournful cry in the middle of the night, your sleep-deprived brain may wonder why exactly your cute little pet yowls all the time. The answer isn't as simple as they want food or they're being dramatic. The sound people commonly call a yowl can actually mean very different things depending on the situation, and even cat behavior experts don't always agree on exactly what qualifies as a yowl. In veterinary medicine, the term often refers to loud, harsh vocalizations associated with aggression or mating between cats, but many pet owners use yowling to describe almost any loud cry their cat makes at home. From elusive snow leopards to tiny Manteses, these animals of all shapes and sizes can blend seamlessly into their environments. That distinction matters because context is often the biggest clue to what a cat is trying to communicate. If you're talking about a yowl in the strict sense, it's usually linked to a strong negative emotional state, said Charlotte de Mouzon, a cat behavior researcher and ethologist at Paris Nanterre University in France. It represents an emotion that is intense and negative. In other words, a true yowl is less like casual conversation and more like an emotional alarm bell. That alarm bell may be older than the house cat, known as Felis catus, and likely predates domestication entirely, said Jay Schwartz, a professor of psychological sciences and head of the Evolution of Emotional Communication Lab at Western Oregon University. The same vocalization shows up in the African wildcat, known as Felis libica, the domestic cat's closest living relative that has been around far longer than our living room tigers, meaning cats were yowling at rivals long before they ever curled up on a human couch. Territorial vocalization of this kind is common across the animal kingdom, from a chickadee's warning whistle to a howler monkey's booming roar. Establishing and defending territory is tied to food, safety, and mating opportunities, so animals evolved loud, unmistakable signals to defend it without resorting to physical fights every time. A yowling cat squaring off with a neighborhood rival, in other words, is running a very old evolutionary script. Beyond territory, cats may yowl when they're frightened, cornered, or trying to make another animal or person back off. If someone approaches a cat that's yowling, I would think that cat is saying, "Please don't come any closer," said Catherine Anderson, a board-certified veterinary behaviorist at the Cornell Duffield Institute for Animal Behavior at Cornell University. The same vocalization can happen during stressful situations such as a trip to the veterinarian when a cat is restrained or during conflicts with other cats. Female cats in heat may also produce loud yowls, as can males competing for mates. While humans often interpret these cries as a cat screaming, de Mouzon said they're best understood as expressions of intense emotional distress. Sometimes the vocalization is directed at another individual, while other times it's simply an outward expression of the cat's emotional state, not necessarily a conscious plea for help.
Not all vocalizations are classic yowls, however. Cats have an impressive repertoire of sounds, and many of the noises owners hear every day are part of a unique form of communication that developed alongside humans. Adult cats rarely meow to one another in natural settings. Instead, meowing is mostly reserved for kittens communicating with their mothers. Domestic cats appear to have retained this juvenile behavior into adulthood and redirected it toward people, de Mouzon said. Schwartz noted that African wild cats also meow, but in a harsher, more yowl-like way than domestic cats do, and typically during conflict with other cats. One hypothesis for why the domestic cat's meow softened over generations is that it happened to share acoustic similarities with a human infant's cry, making nearby humans instinctively more responsive to it. They learn that meowing is useful for communicating with humans because it gets our attention, de Mouzon said. Anderson agrees that cats have become remarkably skilled at shaping human behavior. I think they learn our behavior faster than we learn theirs, she said. They can train us much easier than we can train them. That learning goes both ways. If a cat cries at 5 a.m. and its owner immediately fills the food bowl, the cat quickly learns that vocalizing produces results. Over time, the behavior may become more frequent, not because the cat is trying to be annoying, but because it has learned that the strategy works. Part of the confusion around yowling may come down to how humans classify sounds in the first place. In a 2025 study published in the journal Animal Behavior, Schwartz's lab had participants listen to audio clips of cat vocalizations pulled from online sources and sort them into categories like meows, chirps, and yowls. Some categories were easy to define. Clips people labeled chirps, for instance, were consistently short and high-pitched. Yowls were a different story. The clips people called yowls varied widely in pitch and length, and listeners agreed with each other less on what counted as a yowl than on almost any other vocalization type. Schwartz suspects that's because people aren't classifying yowls by acoustic features at all. They're classifying them by the emotion they perceive. If a sound comes across as distressed or upset, listeners are likely to call it a yowl, regardless of its pitch or duration. It's similar to how a person might describe someone as having yelled versus shouted, based on the emotional tone they picked up on. That fuzziness may explain why familiarity with an individual cat matters so much. A 2015 study found that owners were fairly accurate at identifying the context behind their own cat's vocalizations, but far less accurate when listening to a cat they didn't know. Although vocalization is often perfectly normal, a sudden increase in loud crying, especially in an older cat, can sometimes point to an underlying medical condition. Two of the most common concerns veterinarians consider are hyperthyroidism, which causes excessive thyroid hormone production, and cognitive dysfunction syndrome, a form of age-related cognitive decline similar to dementia in humans. Both conditions commonly cause nighttime vocalization. Age is one of the first things Anderson considers when owners report excessive yowling. Cats may also vocalize because they're anxious, experiencing separation-related distress, or in pain. Rather than focusing on the sound alone, veterinarians recommend looking at the whole picture, such as when the vocalization is happening and changes to the cat's routine. One of the biggest misconceptions Anderson encounters is the idea that cats vocalize or engage in other unwanted behaviors to punish their owners. I don't think I've ever had a case where I'm like, yep, that was spite, she said.
Instead, behaviors that frustrate owners usually have simpler explanations. A cat that cries constantly may have learned that vocalizing earns food or attention. Another may be fearful, anxious, or experiencing an illness that isn't immediately obvious. Cats may not communicate the way humans do, but they're almost always communicating something. The challenge isn't getting them to speak. It's learning how to interpret what they're already saying. Is your cat happy? This is by Dan Seymour. Cats have a reputation for being indifferent, even inscrutable. But despite their seemingly ambivalent appearance, cats experience many emotions, including happiness, and they express those emotions in ways that are quite readable once you know how. The challenge is that feline emotional expression does not always look the way people expect it to. Understanding what a content cat actually looks and sounds like makes it easier to know when things are going well and when something might be off. Cats have emotional systems that trigger specific behavioral and physiological responses, much like other mammals. The word emotion in this context refers to something slightly different from the complex and confusing array of human feelings, but the core positive emotional states, including contentment and pleasure, are something all felines experience. Cats may not show happiness the way a dog does, with wagging tails and obvious enthusiasm, but the signals are there. Purring is the most recognized indicator of feline contentment. Although cats sometimes do purr as a way of self-soothing in response to stress or pain, the vast majority of purring happens when a cat is relaxed, at ease, and arguably happy. A cat lounging in a comfortable spot, eyes soft, body loose, and purring steadily is about the clearest picture of feline happiness there is. Slow blinking is another subtle yet positive signal. When a cat makes eye contact and blinks slowly, it is expressing trust and affection, sometimes referred to as a kitty kiss. It tends to be directed at people or other animals the cat feels genuinely comfortable around. Returning the slow blink is generally well received. Kneading, the rhythmic paw-pushing motion cats perform on soft surfaces, is also associated with contentment. The behavior, often referred to as making biscuits, starts at birth when kittens knead on their mother to stimulate milk flow. The physical action becomes permanently linked to feelings of comfort and security, and many cats continue making biscuits their entire lives. A cat that kneads while settled beside someone or on their lap is expressing a version of that same feeling. Vocalizing in a relaxed, conversational way is another positive sign. Some cats are naturally more talkative than others, but a cat that approaches and meows while making eye contact is typically looking to engage rather than communicate distress. Cats that feel comfortable with their owners often seem to enjoy back-and-forth exchanges, responding when spoken to in a calm tone. I'll pause to remind you that you're listening to Your Pets at Gatewave Radio, returning to the article about cat happiness. Most people recognize the rapid switch of an angry tail, but this highly mobile appendage can also convey other emotional states, including alertness, fear, focus, curiosity, and pleasure. When a cat rubs against your legs with their tail held high, they are giving you the warmest of greetings. Sometimes that tail will even shiver and quiver, a clear sign of happiness, excitement, and anticipation. Playfulness and physical affection round out the picture. A cat that approaches willingly, rubs its face against a person, or initiates a headbutt is expressing genuine comfort and connection.
That said, it is worth distinguishing between play driven by genuine contentment and play driven by boredom or understimulation. A cat that is not getting enough enrichment may seek out interaction out of frustration rather than happiness, which is worth addressing. There is no single template for a happy cat. Some cats are naturally more demonstrative and will purr loudly, seeking out laps and initiate contact regularly. Others are quieter and more reserved, expressing contentment through proximity rather than touch, sitting nearby rather than on top of someone. Neither pattern is better or worse. The key is knowing what is normal for a specific cat and noticing when that baseline shifts. Cats are creatures of habit, and routine matters considerably. Predictability in feeding times, household activity, and social interaction reduces background stress and supports a stable emotional state. Changes to routine, new people, new animals, or disruptions to the home environment can affect how settled a cat feels. And allowing time to adjust rather than forcing interaction tends to produce better outcomes. In order to feel happy and content, a cat must feel safe and secure. Environmental enrichment is another major factor. Though they do spend a considerable amount of time sleeping, snoozing, and relaxing, cats have curious minds and need outlets for natural behaviors, including scratching, climbing, stalking, and pouncing. Cat trees, window perches, puzzle feeders, interactive toys, and access to safe observation points all contribute to a cat feeling engaged and stimulated, rather than bored and confined. Cats that lack enrichment often develop behavioral problems that are actually expressions of frustration, rather than personality. Play is worth treating as a genuine need rather than an optional extra. Different cats have different play preferences, and figuring out what a particular cat responds to, whether that is a feather wand, a crinkle ball, or a laser pointer, makes a real difference to how much they engage. Even short, regular play sessions throughout the day have a measurable effect on mood and behavior. Food motivation varies between cats, and for those that respond strongly to treats, occasional rewards used thoughtfully can reinforce positive interactions and strengthen the bond between cat and owner. Catnip is another tool worth knowing about. The smell of catnip triggers a euphoric response in cats that are genetically sensitive to it, roughly 50 to 70% of the population. Cats that do not respond to catnip may react to silver vine instead, which produces a similar effect through different chemical compounds. The clearest sign that enrichment and routine are working is a cat that seems genuinely settled, eating well, grooming regularly, engaging with its environment, and choosing to spend time near the people in their life. Happiness in cats may be quiet, playful, or affectionate. It is rarely loud or dramatic. But once you know what to look for, it's hard to miss. Human brains age like cats. This is by Dr. Paola Cuevas, one of our veterinarians. If you've ever caught your senior cat staring blankly at a wall, wandering the halls at 3 a.m., calling out for no clear reason, or seeming a little lost in their own home, you've probably filed it under cats being cats. New research suggests something far more familiar might actually be going on. On June 22, 2026, researchers from the University of Bath in the UK, Auburn University in the US, and École Nationale Vétérinaire de Toulouse in France published findings in Biology Open showing that cat brains age in ways that look remarkably similar to ours. The study pulled together nearly 3,800 pieces of information on cats, humans, and other animals. Things like brain scans, blood test results, health records,
and everyday milestones such as when a kitten first opens its eyes or starts playing. The goal was to figure out how aging actually unfolds species by species, rather than assuming every animal ages on the same universal dial. Most of us grew up believing one human year equals 7 cat years, a quick and easy conversion that's about as scientifically rigorous as reading tea leaves. This study replaces that napkin math with a biological model built from real, measurable changes, brain structure, blood markers, and developmental milestones, rather than an oversimplified and inaccurate multiplier. What they found is that passage of aging in both cats and humans more closely resembles a subway at rush hour than a smoothly flowing river. It picks up, it stalls, it speeds ahead in bursts depending on life stage, with cats and humans following a surprisingly similar schedule, especially later in the ride. Under this model, a cat in their mid-teens lines up neatly with a human in their 80s. So that ancient, sun-puddle-loving senior cat of yours has fully earned every one of their afternoon naps. The most compelling evidence came from brain imaging. MRI scans showed that aging cats and aging humans develop several of the same structural changes. Overall brain shrinkage, expansion of the fluid-filled ventricles inside the skull, and other alterations typically associated with age-related neurodegeneration. Study co-author Briar Rigby Dames, a researcher at the University of Bath, described it plainly. Cats show patterns of age-related brain atrophy similar to those seen in humans, adding to growing evidence that our companion animals can teach us something real about how aging works, not just how it looks from the outside. Cats live long enough to actually develop these changes, something most laboratory animals don't survive long enough to do. And they do it on a dramatically shortened timeline compared to us, which makes them an unusually useful and largely overlooked natural model for studying how brains age. As veterinarians, we've long kept a close eye on feline cognitive dysfunction in older cats, and this study adds real scientific weight behind why. None of this means every graying muzzle is a 5-alarm brain emergency, but disorientation, changes in sleep patterns, increased nighttime vocalization, and new litter box accidents in an older cat are not just getting old quirks to wave away without a second thought. They can be early signs of the same kind of brain changes this study is describing, and they deserve a veterinary conversation rather than a wait-and-see approach. There's also a practical detail buried in this research. A growing number of cat owners are already requesting advanced brain imaging to investigate suspected disease in their cats. Every one of those scans quietly adds to a pool of real-world data that could eventually help both feline and human patients. A genuinely remarkable side effect for a routine vet visit to have. The team behind this work would like to see closer collaboration between veterinary and human medicine going forward, including large-scale companion animal health databases, similar in spirit to the human health databases already used in aging research. The logic is straightforward. Cats already share our homes, and it turns out a good deal of our aging biology. Formalizing that overlap into real research infrastructure could speed up our understanding of conditions like dementia in cats and in us. This study is part of a longer-running effort called Translating Time, which has spent years working out how to meaningfully compare ages across species instead of relying on rough
conversions. Cats, it turns out, may be one of the most valuable case studies yet, whether or not they've read the paper themselves. The same slow, quiet brain changes we associate with growing older in people appear to be unfolding in cats curled up on windowsills, beds, and laps around the world. And the next breakthrough in understanding human aging may come from something your cat is doing on the sofa right now. Well, maybe not that. Here is a question for one of our veterinarians. Skywalker, our cat, has been over-grooming for about 4 years. It's become worse over time. She has completely licked all the hair off her stomach as far up her chest as she can. Then she licked all the hair off her back legs. Now she's working on the front legs. We've taken her to the vet who can't find a reason for it, but just gave her antibiotics and skin wipes to heal the few sores that had developed. The sores are gone, but she's still licking. And Dr. Paola says, one key concept I often share with pet parents is that cats do not read the same rule book as dogs when it comes to allergies. Many allergic cats never show the obvious redness. Instead, they barber their fur with their tongue, leaving the classic bald belly and legs you are seeing. Pain is another commonly missed piece, particularly spinal or hip discomfort. At this stage, a more structured workup with a veterinarian comfortable in managing feline dermatology and pain assessment would be ideal. That's all the time we have for your pets. You've been listening to Gatewave Radio. I'm volunteer reader Jill Burke. Be sure to join me next week for more helpful hints.

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1: From the Bureau of Economic Geology, this is EarthDate. In October 1964, three young thieves cased the American Museum of Natural History in New York City. They returned that night to scale the museum wall, climb through a bathroom window, and steal 22 of the most precious jewels in the world. Among them were the Eagle Diamond, the DeLong Star Ruby, and most famous of all, the Star of India Sapphire. Sapphires are a variety of corundum, the third hardest mineral. Pure corundum is clear, but when colored blue by titanium impurities, it's called a sapphire. When colored red by chromium, it's a ruby. Mineral inclusions in a sapphire sometimes line up along its crystal lattice to reflect light in a six-pointed star. The Star of India, besides being huge and nearly flawless, has stars that are visible from top and bottom. The thieves didn't go far with it, renting a luxury apartment near the museum. An informant tipped off the police, who raided the place and captured one of them. The other two fled to Florida. The cops pursued, and a few days later apprehended them too, but not before they dispersed the jewels. The Eagle Diamond was never recovered, probably cut into several smaller stones. The philanthropist John D. MacArthur paid a ransom to have the DeLong Ruby returned to the museum. One of the thieves finally led detectives to the Star of India, which they found with smaller gems in a wet leather bag in a bus station locker. It's Earth's near-flawless creations that humans still value the most. I'm Scott Tinker.
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3: Carmen Lopez can only imagine what the sea looks like. But the blind 21-year-old Spaniard is in her element, riding the surf, guided by instinct and signals whistled by her coach, Lucas Garcia. Garcia, who swims next to Lopez when she surfs, is her eyes when it comes to telling her about a wave coming up. A single whistle means the wave is coming to her right side, and a double whistle on her left side. He said, lightening the signals to the way dolphins communicate. The sea is where I feel peace and freedom, as if it were where I'm supposed to be, she said, sitting on her surfboard, after an hour and a half wave riding practice in the Bay of Biscay in northern Spain. Blind surfers such as Lopez countrymen, Aitor Francesina, and Brazilian Derek Rabello have achieved legendary status in the sport. Carmen Lopez has also practiced figure skating and horse riding. Her coach, Lucas Garcia, praised her natural balance and instinct. Lopez wants to encourage others with disabilities to challenge their limitations, live a full life, and perhaps try out different and maybe radical sports.
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10: 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During this hour, I will be reading articles from Chicago Reader and Chicago Magazine. We begin with our first article, City Life, Gasping for Air. Diagnosed with ALS behind bars, Gary Sams fought for health care and freedom before it was too late, by Sarah Cooper. There is a photo of Gary Sams. He's laying in a bed hooked up to a ventilator, a tracheostomy tube. He's a Caucasian man, maybe in like his late 40s, early 50s. He has the tube, wearing a hospital gown, sort of propped up by pillows. And it says, Gary Sams at his home in McKinley Park, where he lives with his parents, two daughters, and grandson. His story was co-published with the Chicago Reporter. Gary Sams could hardly breathe. He had begun experiencing early symptoms of rapidly progressing amyotrophic lateral sclerosis, ALS, a progressive and fatal neurological disease, in April of 2024. By June of 2025, ALS had robbed him of his ability to walk or use his hands. Now it was suffocating him. Sams desperately urged staff at Graham Correctional Center, a medium security men's prison in southwestern Illinois, for medical support to help his breathing. He hoped to be transferred to another Illinois Department of Corrections facility with a better capacity for care. Like the repeated requests he had previously made for medical attention and disability aid, Sams felt stonewalled. After a month, his breathing problems had developed into a severe case of pneumonia, and Sams was sent to a nearby hospital. He fell unconscious, and when he woke up several days later, he realized how close he had come to dying behind bars. "When I came to, I was intubated," he said, "and they gave me a choice, get a tracheostomy or take out the tube and maybe live for a couple of days." Sam's hospitalization came after over a year-long battle to receive medical attention in IDOC, which has long been scrutinized for providing inadequate health care. Stories of medical neglect and malpractice fill the pages of hundreds of lawsuits, including a high-profile class action case that ended with a 2019 consent decree, the conditions of which have still not been satisfied 7 years out. In 2022, Illinois became one of the last states

Sam, now lives at his home in McKinley Park under the care of his daughters, Diana, 24, and Cynthia, 22. He lies in a hospital bed, his body propped up on a mass of pillows and blankets, while a ventilator sustains a steady breath through the tracheostomy tube in his neck. There's a photo of Gary, Sam's daughter, Diana. She is a Caucasian woman, again, probably like, what did it say, 24. Her hair is in a ponytail. She's wearing glasses, has a couple of tattoos, wearing a black short sleeve t-shirt, and she is helping to take care of the tracheostomy tube while Sam is sort of looking off into the distance. Behind them hangs a Bears jersey decorating the wall. The caption says, Gary, Sam's daughter Diana, helps him with the tracheostomy tube. While living at home, Sam's said he has been visiting Northwestern's ALS clinic for care. He speaks in slow, taxing bursts, a few words at a time, describing the pains of seeking medical attention while at Graham. They gave me basic treatment because of my age, Sam said. After his symptoms appeared in April of 2024, they progressed rapidly. By August, he reported his right hand was almost paralyzed. He made repeated trips to nurse sick call, for which he received Tylenol and was recommended physical therapy. Medical records show he was not able to see a facility physician until October. Throughout this period, Sam's and his family made repeated attempts to set up an appointment with a neurologist, reaching out to IDOC officials and other state agencies, which they said were met with little or no response. We had to really shake them up in order to get them going, says Sam's daughter, Cynthia, who called Springfield several times to advocate for her father. As his condition worsened, Sam's body became a prison within a prison, and a dangerous one at that. He fell repeatedly, eventually being placed in a wheelchair too small for his 6'2" frame. After seeing a neurologist and being diagnosed with ALS in April of 2025, Sam's was placed in Graham's infirmary. The move should have protected him against continued mobility-related injuries while under the continuous watch of healthcare staff. People with ALS, most of them at some point become completely dependent on caregiver support, says John Coleman. Dr. John Coleman, an ALS specialist at Northwestern's Les Turner ALS Center. Little can be done to slow the progression of the disease, which attacks motor neurons, eventually leading to full body paralysis and, in most cases, death by respiratory failure. And so treatment is critical to provide nutritional, respiratory, mobility, and mental health support. Yet, even in the infirmary, Sam continued to fall. According to a May 2025 entry in his personal journal, Sam's said he fell and hit his head while trying to get into his chair. When I came to, I was convulsing, he said. He paused as he described the event, choked up on the painful memory. A tear streaked down his cheek. They just picked me up and put me in the bed. Sam's says he did not receive care for his injury while he continued to suffer headaches for 2.5 weeks. Visiting him shortly after the incident, his daughters were disturbed to see a large bruise over their father's head and eye, and said he seemed disoriented, like he was going in and out. There's a photo of Gary Sams's mother, Diana Sams. She is an older Caucasian woman, like maybe in her late 60s. Her white hair is pulled back in a ponytail. She's also wearing a black t-shirt, and she's holding up two pictures of Sams that were taken in late 2023, several months before he noticed the first symptoms of ALS. She described him as active and healthy. On another occasion, Sams says he fell in the bathroom and was there for over an hour. He was just laying there on the floor, unwiped, his younger daughter reported, waiting for someone to come help him. Anything could have happened during that time, and it was just frustrating and scary. According to civil rights attorney Amanda Antold, neglect like this is common due to insufficient resources in Illinois prisons. For people with a high level of needs where they need assistance with their daily activities like feeding, toileting, bathing, the prison system is a real problem because of a lack of all types of medical and support staff. Anholt works at Equipped for Equality, a non-for-profit organization that advocates for people with disabilities. Early last year, the organization filed a lawsuit against IDOC after a group of 21 individuals with disabilities

0: had been left in the deteriorating Stateville Correctional Center while the rest of the prison population was transferred. The suit alleges these individuals were placed in solitary confinement, like conditions where their medical needs were neglected by staff to the detriment of their physical and mental health. Even when procedures are followed, a medical system rooted in the rigid black and white culture of corrections can make seeking help challenging for many. The system tends to respond to inmate requests in a defensive way, or in a way that tends to assume everybody's going to try to game the system. Ant Holt says, just the fact that your request for help is called a grievance. That's how it's approached, like you're complaining. Sam's submitted two grievances asking for greater medical attention, both of which were denied. In one of these, submitted in January of 2025, before his ALS diagnosis, Sam's wrote that it had been 3 months since he had last seen the facility physician. He did not receive a response for 10 months afterwards, which simply stated, this office finds the issue is appropriately addressed by facility administration. Across IDOC, lapses in healthcare mean that support ultimately rests on the labor of other incarcerated individuals. Some of this comes from porters who earn about $1 a day for performing tasks such as bringing meal trays and cleaning units. For people like Sam's with severe mobility limitations, help often comes from cellmates or other friends working in no official capacity. James Degorski, who goes by JD, is incorporated at Graham and worked there as a janitor during Sam's incarceration. He regularly helped Sam's as he lost bodily function from writing and making calls to moving him in and out of his chair and cleaning and feeding him. JD said he had to step in for the medical staff who were supposed to be helping Sam's, calling them glorified security guards. Another incarcerated individual who frequently helped, James McQueen, said staff acted like Sam's was faking it. Both he and Degorski reported that Graham's healthcare unit administrator had forbidden non-staff from helping Sam's with even basic tasks. There are privacy implications when somebody could be violated in different ways when they're vulnerable to abuse, Ant Holt said, of relying on incarcerated individuals for caretaking. But the truth of the matter is there's no one else to do these things. While IDOC could not comment on the specifics of Sam's case due to medical privacy laws, in an email response to the Chicago Reporter, an IDOC spokesperson noted that there is no standard policy that prohibits individuals assisting with daily activities for another individual in custody. Sam's believes that without friends like Degorski and McQueen, he may have suffered even more serious injury. If it wasn't for other inmates helping me, I don't know what would have happened. On an institutional level, Anholt says that prisons are often ill-equipped to meet patients' unique needs. In the community, there's a whole range of levels of care. Assisted living, memory care, nursing, skilled nursing, she said. But in prison, there's basically general population and infirmary. The absence of specialized care weighs especially heavy on those with conditions like Sam's. One of the hardest and biggest challenges with ALS is that it's a disease that affects your strength and mobility in your body, but it doesn't affect your mind, said Coleman of Northwestern's Lace Turner ALS Center. You're aware that your body is getting weaker, and you're aware that what I could do today, I won't be able to do tomorrow. Throughout his journal, Sam's expresses a worsening mental state as he struggles to understand his condition. He writes of hopelessness and embarrassment and feelings of belittlement from prison staff. In a late May journal entry, almost 2 months after his diagnosis, Sam's writes, no nurses and no doctors have any answers to why or ALS info except for death. The humiliation of losing body autonomy was a constant stressor. A few days before his hospitalization, Sam's fell in the shower. As he often did, JD stepped in to help, hoisting Sam back to his bed, dripping poop all the way and on the bed frame, sheets, and blanket, according to Sam's journal. When he fell over and defecated all over his leg and everything, he was still just totally humble, JD said. We're trying to help him up, and he's just trying to get himself back up. It is the last image JD had of his friend at Graham. Ann Holt noted that the prison system is often ill-equipped to respond to changing needs over time when someone develops a disability while incarcerated. It's hard when there's a record of not needing care and you have to get past all the bureaucracy. All the wait times and all of it is really assessed in a meaningful way for what services you need. This raises major life concerns for aging prison populations that will naturally exacerbate the need for end-of-life care. Factors like truth in sentencing laws that increase time served in prison, incarcerated populations in Illinois are growing older, even as the overall number of incarcerated people is decreasing. There's a hand-drawn photo of two people. It's an older couple. The woman is looking ahead with a big smile on her face. The man has his arm around her, giving her cheek a kiss, and it says happy anniversary on it. And it says, the caption is, when he had mobility, Sam's liked to draw, and he made this picture for his parents on their anniversary. He also liked cooking, working out, and fishing. By 2000, only about 2,400 people in Illinois prisons were 50 or older, 5% or so of the overall prison population, according to an analysis from the Illinois Prison Project, a non-for-profit legal organization that fights to end mass incarceration and excessive sentencing in Illinois. By the end of 2025, this number ballooned to over 6,800 people, 23% of the prison population. Some effort has been made to address this growing need for hospice care. Under the 2025 Eddie Thomas Act, IDOC must publish annual reports detailing its hospice programs. The first of these, however, will not be released until the end of this year. The Joe Coleman Act was intended to reduce the pressures of an aging population on IDOC's healthcare system by releasing individuals who are terminally ill and likely to die within 18 months or medically incapacitated and unable to conduct the activities of daily living. And yet, in the 4 years since it was enacted, rates of medical release have remained low. An Injustice Watch investigation from 2023 found that two-thirds of those qualified for medical release were denied, and over the 3 years since, this number has risen to roughly 75%. Sams saw firsthand how difficult the process is. His first request was medical release, made from a hospital bed or a ventilator, and it was denied. The fact that Sam's second request was granted, even as he progressed to full-body paralysis, made him, quote, one of the very lucky few, end quote, in Antoff's eyes. We've had multiple cases that are absolutely eligible and fit the criteria for medical release, and they are denied and denied again, she said. A Chicago Reporter investigation from September found that as of reporting, 26 people had died in prison after having been denied medical release. Sam's lawyer, Maria Burnett, noted that his case was far from the worst she had seen. From his difficulty in accessing health care to seeking disability aid and medical release, Burnett said that there's very sadly nothing remarkable about Gary's struggle. Burnett works with the Illinois Prison Project, which has represented over half of those who have successfully petitioned for medical release. During her tenure, Burnett has handled cases in which medical neglect has had permanent consequences for conditions that would have been treatable if they had been assessed earlier. We hear all the time from people who have ended up with extremely traumatic and often dire medical realities due to that neglect. Ann Holt says there's a long list of reforms that could improve the circumstances of those with severe medical needs in IDOC, such as providing different levels of care, offering opportunities for training and employment of incarcerated individuals in healthcare roles, and separating the medical system from the grievance process. Even then, she notes, there are substantial limitations in reshaping policies and procedures in prisons to support those who need an individualized care approach to meet their medical or disability needs. As with everything with corrections, Aunt Holt said, either you need to put a lot more resources into it or you need to get a lot of those people out of it. It's hard to like see any sort of person struggling with lack of access to care, but you know, it's of course a mixed feelings given that these are people in the incarceration system and, you know, sort of good upstanding, good quote unquote upstanding citizens have a really hard time accessing care as well. So it's like the number of resources that go to prisons versus, you know, just good healthcare reform in this country always gives me some pause. But either way, it sounds like he is at least at home now and comfortable, which is wonderful for him. Now let's turn to articles from Chicago Magazine. The case for a parking revolt. The city's lousy meter deal seems inescapable, no matter who holds the lease. One Chicagoan found a way to beat it. Could the whole city do the same? By Tal Rosenberg. There is a photo of a person in a car. They're underneath a bridge, and they are throwing out a bunch of parking tickets out of their window. It's a nice sunny summer day. Clearly a staged photo for this article. I wish my parents had told me when I was young that adulthood would be broadly miserable. I don't mean marriage, family, career, maladies, or politics, although I assure you we'll get to the last one. I'm referring to the slights, the inconveniences, and small injustices that accumulate into the persistent, annoying, and unavoidable frustrations you encounter in day-to-day life. You know, potholes, paper straws, everything about air travel. But once in a while, human ingenuity will chip away at this daunting bedrock of built-up angst because one of the miracles of mankind is how a single person's imagination can shatter a powerful, overly restrictive force. This is what I thought last summer when someone told me, you know, I have a friend who doesn't pay for parking in Chicago. What do you mean? I asked, lightly choking on a sip of water. If you live in Chicago, and perhaps even if you don't, you know the psychic weight street parking holds over the populace here. That's primarily because Chicago doesn't control the vast majority of metered spaces within city limits. Back in 2008, Mayor Richard M. Daley and the city council infamously agreed to sign over rights to roughly 36,000 meters to a group of investors, led by Morgan Stanley Infrastructure Partners for 75 years in return for $1.16 billion. This might sound like a windfall for the city, but in hindsight, Chicago got played. With 57 years remaining on the contract, that consortium, which is now in the midst of trying to sell the lease to another party, has, in terms of gross revenue, already gotten a return of nearly twice its investment. For most Chicagoans, the parking meter deal epitomizes all of the city's most exhausted pejoratives. Shady backroom handshakes, cartoonishly inept politicians, widespread institutional dysfunction. That was how Chester, a 33-year-old Northwest Side resident, thought about it. As our intermediary related to me, Chester, and that's an alias, had to drive to his office every weekday, and metered street parking was the only option. Exasperated by the cost, Chester began to look for flaws in the system he could exploit. He noticed that enforcement was spotty around where he worked, and as a self-described politics and urban transit nerd, he knew enough details of the metered deal to have a cursory understanding of how the money flows. While the group that owns the lease collects all the money from meter payments, the revenue generated by ticketing goes to the city. Chester speculated that if he stopped feeding the meters entirely and paid his tickets on time, not only would all of the money he spent go to the city, but he would actually end up paying less overall. We all gamble with it a little around the city, right? Chester tells me when we meet up. And I started gambling with it because it's like, man, I just cannot pay this every single day. Eventually, I did the math and I was like, screw this. This was approximately 2 years ago. Whole weeks would go by without Chester getting a single ticket. Then a parking enforcement agent would slap an orange envelope on his car and he would make sure to pay it on time. At one point, he thought the enforcement folks had gotten wise to him. 2 days in a row, he found a ticket on his windshield. All the tickets only came in the morning at 9 a.m. So I started paying the meter for the first hour
1: and then I didn't pay it for the rest of the day. Eventually, he stopped entirely and things went back to normal, which meant an average of slightly less than 2 tickets a month. I asked Chester to do some back-of-the-napkin math. After a couple of minutes, he determines conservatively that he has saved $1,500 over the past 2 years. For someone who conceived such a shrewd workaround to such a colossal civic boondoggle, Chester isn't especially sophisticated or debonair. He wears ordinary round glasses, and his face is entwined by a brambly beard. By day, he works as a digital project designer, and he's not even from Chicago. Originally, he moved here from New Jersey. He has an impish demeanor and punctuates his accounts of his parking adventures with self-satisfied chuckles. In fact, for a self-described, quote, politics nerd, his command of city politics is questionable. He tells me, Daly sold off the parking rights to J.P. Morgan Chase. That's not true. I think all of it is owned by, you know, the Saudi oil trust or whatever. It's not. If Chester is doing this on principle, it's a sketchy one. He freely admits that he pays for parking in largely commercial areas like in Lincoln Park or on major business corridors like Milwaukee Avenue because he's certain the enforcement is more stringent there. He describes what he's doing as a minor form of rebellion, and he calls himself a lazy activist. But Chester belongs in the pantheon of great Chicagoans, up there with Harry Carey and the Tamale Guy. Like those heroes, he's exposed a flaw in an established order, birthing new possibilities for the local populace. What would happen if we all followed Chester's lead? Could we rise up the Chicagoans? Could we rise up as Chicagoans and stop paying the meters? Maybe the way for Chicagoans to get their parking spots back is to deploy the one weapon at their disposal, a strike. There's another posed picture of a person standing on one of those parking meter boxes. Behind him is a pay to park sign. He is a Caucasian male, probably like in his 30s. He's wearing a black jacket and gray jeans and light brown Timberlands. He's carrying a flag made out of orange parking tickets. Is the Chicago parking meter deal the worst municipal finance contract in history? You'll certainly find people who feel that way. Alderperson Scott Wausbeck of the 32nd Ward, one of the 5 city council members who voted against the arrangement in 2008, declared it as such as recently as last December, when he appeared on an episode of NPR's Planet Money. When I asked him if he still feels that way, he hedges slightly. For Chicago, yeah. Justin Marlowe, director of the Center of the Municipal Finance at the University of Chicago and a close observer of the deal, doesn't like to speak in absolutes. He will say, empirically, it's difficult to find another public-private partnership or another privatization anywhere in the country, and perhaps even anywhere in the world, where the government entity appears to have left as much taxpayer money on the table as Chicago left. One of the curious aspects of the parking meter deal is that everyone's understanding of it is colored by their anger towards it, as Chester demonstrates. You might hear that the meters are owned by a government of Abu Dhabi, said to me by a friend, or that parking downtown is $9 an hour, said to me by a relative, or that the city doesn't pocket any of the ticket revenue for meter violations, said to me by somebody who works in City Hall. None of these things are true, or they're partial truths. The Abu Dhabi Investment Authority, which insists on behalf of that Arab Emirates government, makes up nearly half of DSide Investments. DSide, in which German financial company Allianz has an indirect majority stake, in turn owns just less than half of the meter lease. The rest is controlled by Morgan Stanley. The current hourly rate in the loop is $7 an hour, and all parking infraction revenue, including for meter violations, goes into local government coffers. It's nearly impossible to understand the parking meter lease deal without understanding the rationale behind it. The date it was approved is important, December 4th, 2008, 3 months after the biggest financial crisis since the Great Depression. Chicago was desperately strapped for cash amid a looming budget crunch that could have torpedoed the city's finances, and so it put the meters up for bid. People go into this discussion about the parking meter deal with this idea that everybody kind of conspired to bilk taxpayers out of a lot of money, Marlowe said. That's not what happened. What happened was the city council had no leverage and very limited options for how to close a big budget gap, and this was one that appeared. But how did the deal end up so one-sided? As Marlow explains, Morgan Stanley was able to conduct much more sophisticated data analysis than the city regarding how much could be made off of Chicago's meters over time. More importantly, Morgan Stanley was aware of both that information asymmetry and the city's financial stressful position. At a very high level, what I always tell people is that the parking meter deal accomplished its main goal, which was to close a gap in the city's budget for that year, Marlow says. And as a public policy and public finance guy, that's our final question. What was this intended to do? And did it do it? And in that sense, the answer is yes. There were also precedents for the privatization of local public assets. In 2005, the city leased the Chicago Skywall Toll Road to an investment group of 99 years at a price tag of $1.83 billion. The following year, it granted a 99-year lease on four downtown underground parking garages for $563 million. Few people complained about either deal. The initial press was overwhelmingly favorable, with the Chicago Tribune headline declaring the Skyway deal a jackpot for the city. The majority of Chicagoans didn't seem to mind that their local government no longer controlled these assets. Dana Levinson was the city's chief financial officer from 2004 to 2007 and played a central role in the Skyway and downtown garage leases. Though he left that position before any aspect of the parking meter deal was negotiated, I reached out to him after Marlow told me that Levinson defends it to this day. And he does, vehemently. Chicago was feeling the effects of the Great Recession in terms of its economically sensitive taxes going down, including the hotel tax and the gas tax, Levinson says in a yawning Massachusetts accent. On the heels of the Skyway deal, the city's debt ratings got raised to the highest they'd ever been. Levinson remains mystified that Chicagoans make such a stink about the meters, but rarely complain about either of the two infrastructure leases he helped engineer. He's quick to remind me what the old parking meters were like. They were a pain. The giant gray inverted pairs affixed to metal poles, growing out of the ground in tightly spaced intervals. They were obstructive to pedestrians. And if you happen to be somewhere longer than you'd planned, you have to walk back to your car for more quarters to feed the meter. All through my childhood, my parents kept large Ziploc bags filled with coins in their car for this purpose. In short, the city had clunky and outdated parking technology and no money to update it. Another challenge was an obstinate city council that refused to pay the rates for street parking, fearful of the political blowback that would ensue. At that time, the rate was $3 an hour in the loop and as little as 25 cents elsewhere. So Chicago was locked into a limited, aging revenue stream. Levinson believes the antipathy towards the deal stems from how poorly it was initially handled by Chicago Parking Meters, the company established by the investors to manage the meters and act as their local go-between. When it took over the meters in February of 2009, it had the city increase the rates immediately before CPM could upgrade the technology. Drivers were now shoving ludicrous fistfuls of quarters into old meters. Predictably, people rioted, albeit nonviolently, smearing goo on the meters, putting putty in the coin slots, and spray painting the display windows. But how has the CPM done in the 17 years since? It isn't unreasonable to argue, as Levinson does, that the company is doing an exemplary job. Even WogSpac agrees, telling me they're operating it very well. They have a parking system that is fully digitized and intuitive and rarely malfunctions. Though the current parking rates from $2.50 an hour in non-commercial areas to the loop's $7 an hour are some of the highest in the nation, comparable to those in New York City, and prices have gone up everywhere in the country. Laz Parking, the company CPM contracted with for meter enforcement, provides Chicagoans jobs without taxpayers footing the bill. When the city turned to privatization to solve budget shortfalls, it was also freed from having to concern itself with the infrastructure. Municipal officials didn't have to worry when a meter broke down. They didn't have to get chewed out when they raised parking rates, Looking at the aging skyway, officials didn't have to fret over maintaining it. It's true that much of the $1.16 billion the city received in the parking deal went to addressing the fallout of the financial crisis. But $400 million went into long-term reserves to help replace the future lost revenue, just as $500 million from the Skyway deal had, and $326 million went into a budget stabilization account meant to help the city bridge the gap before the economy picked back up. If Chicago didn't have that rainy day fund, its bond ratings, which stink, would have been a heck of a lot worse, Levinson points out. We would be solidly in junk bond territory. The rationale Levinson outlines made sense to me. What was happening? Was I turning into a rube? I had worked at the Chicago Reader, which in 2009 published Mick Duke and Ben Jarofsky's investigative series on the meter deal titled Fail. I occasionally edited Jarofsky, who was mostly allergic to email. He would call, sometimes when it was incredibly inconvenient, to argue about headline choices, workplace minutiae, or even Quentin Tarantino movies. So now, at 3 a.m., I woke up in a sweat and dove for my phone, afraid he really had called to yell at me for going to the dark side. I could almost hear his sardonic Chicago drawl. Tal, how did you let these guys get to you? There's another photo of somebody. These are like really fun staged photos, but basically they're wearing these black boots and they're stomping on a phone showing the parking app. Picture, all you see is a close-up of the boots hitting the phone with shatters of the screen all around it. As I was looking into the details of the original deal, Chester's no parking policy was continuing apace, and other people were getting in on it too. I told a close friend of mine about the hack. That's genius, he said. The next day, he stopped paying for street parking at his far north side job. He went more than a month before he got an orange envelope. I advised him to go back to paying for the week and then resume non-payment. He hasn't received a parking ticket since, and that was 3 months ago. Often when I mention Chester's gambit to other Chicagoans, they admit to doing a less methodical version of it, not paying for parking in certain parts of the city. Clearly, enforcement is happening. I've seen tickets being issued. So why were the meter ignoring parkers I talked to getting ticketed so infrequently? In the early 2010s, if I ever tried to sneak in a quick errand without paying the 15-minute meter minimum, a ticket would appear near instantaneously on my windshield. Had something changed? I attempted to find out, which required some digging with the city and CPM. First, some info on who's whose. If you see a ticketer wearing a neon, yellow, and orange vest, they're a city employee. Chances are they're a city employee. They work in the Department of Finance and issue tickets for meters and other violations, expired city stickers, parking in front of a hydrant or during restricted hours, and so on. Chicago police officers also have the power to give out tickets, but the ones in the green vests, they are LAS employees. In April, I tried to contact a Department of Finance representative by phone. I was passed around to a couple of operators and eventually transferred to voicemail, but it was full and I couldn't leave a message. Afterwards, I emailed the city's press office to request information about how parking is enforced. A representative from the mayor's office replied and said they would follow up, but I have yet to hear back. I filed a Freedom of Information Act request with the city, asking for enforcement specifics. The Department of Finance denied it, arguing, among other things, that releasing scheduling details could put enforcement workers in danger and cause competitive harm to CPM. The department also balked at revealing operational enforcement patterns that may be exploited to avoid compliance, thereby undermining the effectiveness of the program. Apparently, the city was onto the Chesters of the world. As for CPM, it lists no contact number on its website. However, a Google search shows it has an office at 205 North Michigan Avenue. So on a Monday morning in early May, 2 weeks before it was announced that CPM had come to terms on selling the lease, I went down there. I didn't get past the front desk. The kind receptionist handed the phone to me, and I was told the woman on the line that I was trying to find someone who could provide details about parking enforcement in Chicago. The woman gave me her name but told me I couldn't print it and said that CPM would not be speaking to the press. Then she hung up.
0: My visit to CPM, though, did clarify something obvious about the very nature of privatization, which is that it excludes the public. CPM isn't held to the same transparency standards or scrutiny as the city, even though it manages public infrastructure. A major cause of the animosity towards the parking meter deal was the rushed manner in which it was enacted. The city council had only about 24 hours to review the 500-plus page lease agreement before it was brought to a vote. Had the public known the full extent of the deal, it would have surely objected to one aspect in particular, quote, true-ups, end quote. These are payments the city makes to the leaseholder to compensate it for lost revenue whenever meters are taken out of commission, like for construction or street festivals. And if the meters are retired permanently, say a street is redesigned to add an express bus lane, the city has to continue to make these payments quarterly over the remainder of the lease term, currently 57 years. Levinson argues that the city would have lost out on the revenue from those out-of-commission meters anyway, even if it had retained control of them. Still, the added insult of making payouts on top of getting bested in a deal stings. When the city sold off the meters, it also ceded some control of our streets. I can't help but riff on the scene when Pauly Cicero is brought in to help manage a restaurant. Want to have a new street fair in Logan Square? F you, pay me. Want to temporarily remove a parking space to put a dumpster in for a construction project? F you, pay me. Want to turn Milwaukee Avenue into a no-car zone on weekends? F you, pay me. If CPM disagrees with the amount that the city estimates for the true-up payments, it can file for arbitration. In May, policy analyst and transit advocate Nick Hunder offered a potential response to true-ups. In an article for a City That Works newsletter titled Let's Move Some Parking Meters, he posits that the city could reposition meters and adjust rates within the boundaries of the contract in such a way as to avoid true-up payments entirely. Though the city council often uses this tactic to reduce payment amounts, Hunder contends that it could be even more aggressive in doing so. But this can get tricky, Wagsback points out. Widespread parking meter reallocation requires coordination between city council members from different wards. Not all aldermen do that, he says, of council members relocating decommissioned meters. A lot of them ignore it, and that's where the true up really hits you. The city has tried even more creative measures, including a dubious one, to finesse the terms of the true-up. In November 2021, amid COVID, it retook control of just over 4,000 parking spaces. Because the pandemic had temporarily depressed the revenue value of these parking spaces, the city calculated the true-up payment as around just $10 million. 2 months later, when the value was recalculated based on rebounding 2021 parking revenues, the city returned 2,646 of those spaces to CPM for a $13.8 million credit, flipping them for a $3.8 million profit while retaining 1,361 spaces. After CPM objected, an independent arbitrator ruled that the Lightfoot administration had violated the contract by devising what was essentially an arbitrage play. The city's own appraiser estimated the move would cost CPM $120.7 million over the life of the lease, though CPM argued the amount was much higher. CPM, citing this and other maneuvers by Mary Laurie Lightfoot's administration, took the city to court, demanding $322 million. Eventually, in May of 2025, the city negotiated a settlement to pay CPM $25.2 million. Including legal fees while keeping the $26.2 million in revenue it had generated from the spaces. It was a much better outcome than had been feared. At the time, Wagsback told the Chicago Sun-Times, "This is our first win in a series of losses on this deal, and it still doesn't feel like a win." But in some ways, the settlement made the lease even worse for the city. The arbitrator had effectively prioritized CPM's interpretation of the contract, setting a precedent for future disputes. I was like, geez, even the pandemic couldn't break this thing, says Wagsback. This contract is rock solid. So then why has CPM put this cash cow up for sale? To answer that, you have to dig below the surface. The public perception is that the consortium behind CPM still has 57 years of reaping meter revenues over and above the relative paltry sum it paid. But that is based on a misunderstanding of where the money we pour into meters ends up. In the case of Morgan Stanley and Alliance, the meters are one investment among many, which have been aggregated into private funds that a variety of groups invest in. As Leverson points out, it would not be impossible that one of Chicago's municipal pension funds, like that of the police or the firefighters, has money in the Morgan Stanley Infrastructure Fund that has a stake in the parking meter lease. Given its sophisticated technology to determine the long-term trajectory of its investments, the consortium behind CPM appears to be bearish on the future of the meters. It's easy to infer why. For one, the pandemic fundamentally changed the nature of work. And while the Loop and its surrounding neighborhoods were once predictably the places to pull in the bulk of meter revenue, with so many commercial vacancies there, not to mention more parking alternatives through services like Spot Hero, that's no longer a guarantee. And if Waymo's self-driving cars are allowed here and prove to be as popular as they are in California, then we can expect the need for parking spaces to decrease even further. Also, CPM had to take on debt to pay for the installation of our modern parking system and for LAS to operate it. A 2018 report by Fitch Ratings issued CPM a BBB- rating, one step above junk level, arguing that because of technological shifts, parking revenue was projected to decline just as CPM's debt payments would begin to escalate. There's a cost to CPM when it comes to calculating the ultimate return, Levinson says. There's interest that is being paid back on that principal. Did CPM make back their money in a relatively short amount of time compared to the length of the lease? Yeah, they probably did. That doesn't necessarily mean the annual return on investment is meeting the criteria that CPM set out for itself. Even the city decided that didn't make financial sense to buy back the meters. In January, ABC7 reported that Mayor Brandon Johnson's administration had made a bid as high as $3.2 million before backing out. Ultimately, Johnson's team determined that most of the revenue gained from the meters over time would go just towards paying off the debt from buying out the lease. Last December, CPM wound up agreeing to sell the meters to Stone Peak Partners, a New York City private equity firm, for $2.53 billion, significantly less than the city offered. If Fitch Ratings anticipates that meter revenue will decline, why would Stone Peak swoop in? Woggs Pack explains that the meters are still profitable and Stone Peak doesn't have to take on as much debt as CPM did to lease them. Stone Peak could ride it out for another 10 to 15 years and still make money, he says. These guys basically just have to pay to manage the asset now. Down the road, Stone Peak could unload the lease, just as CPM is trying to do. That's why Marlowe thinks the city might eventually have another opportunity to slide out from under this deal. In fact, in an opinion piece in the Tribune in mid-July, 28th Ward Alderperson Jason Irvin floated the idea of Chicago creating a public infrastructure trust to try to buy back the meters. Says Marlowe, there might be a scenario where the city is willing to pay a slight premium relative to their private potential because it is valuable to feel as though we have reclaimed control of the curb. And it is valuable to feel like we are no longer beholden to this contract that makes us feel like we don't control our public spaces and so forth. How long will it take and how much should we be willing to pay for that? Well, those are interesting questions. Some frustrated Chicagoans don't want to wait. For now, their only recourse is to go to court, and one man has already tried that. There's another picture of that same green car with a bunch of parking tickets filling up its windshield. Again, sort of an artsy shot to show somebody with a lot of parking tickets. Thomas Gio Gigan sits in his office with his eyes shut tight, pressing his long, thin index and middle fingers against his temples. At 77, he has to think hard before he can remember specific events or facts. But you also get the sense that for him, contemplating the parking meter deal is excruciating. When he first heard about it, he recalls, "I thought it was a monstrosity." In progressive circles, Gio Gigan is a minor celebrity. He's a labor lawyer and prolific writer. He's the author of 8 books and a former staff writer for The New Republic. who ran for the congressional seat Rahm Emanuel vacated in 2009. He finished seventh in the Democratic primary. Micah Utrecht, the editor of the left-wing magazine Jacobin, tells me that it is a Chicago badge of honor to have your name attached to a Geo Gihan-prepared lawsuit. In his case, it was the class action Utrecht versus Chicago Parking Meters, LLC. Shortly after the meter deal took effect in 2009, Geo Gihan contacted the Better Government Association, a nonpartisan watchdog organization hoping to build a case against CPM. It passed, but connected him with Clint Kreisloff, an attorney who was in the midst of preparing a lawsuit of his own against CPM. Kreisloff, who died in 2024, believed that the city had spent public money on something that didn't serve a legitimate public purpose. "I wasn't particularly interested in bringing that claim," Geo Gihan says. "I didn't think it was all that likely to prevail." But he very generously said, "Well, bring your claim as count two." Geo Gihan's claim was that by putting limitations on the removal of parking spaces, the contract violated the city's police power, its fundamental authority to govern its own streets. Yet when the case went before the Circuit Court of Cook County, the city chose to defend the arrangement alongside CPM, even after Emanuel, who had initially publicly criticized the deal, succeeded Daley as mayor. Geo Gihan and Kreisloff lost their case. Undeterred, Geo Gihan decided to challenge the deal on the federal level. He started looking into antitrust law. At Harvard Law School, he studied the subject under Stephen Breyer, who later served as a Supreme Court justice. Geo Gihan filed a new suit against CPM in the U.S. District Court for the Northern District of Illinois in June 2021, attaching Utrecht's name and those of two others as plaintiffs and citing the Sherman Antitrust Act, which prohibits monopolistic business practices. CPM had an idea of what kind of legal challenge would be brought, and they drafted the deal to address that, Geo Gihan says. They didn't anticipate the Sherman Act. They were caught off guard. Nonetheless, the court ruled against Geo Gihan. He took his case to the U.S. Court of Appeals for the Seventh Circuit, where CPM's lawyers invoked a state statute originally designed to regulate municipal parking garages and lots to convince the court that there was no antitrust violation. A final appeal to the U.S. Supreme Court went nowhere. It declined to take the case. Throughout his attempts to void CPM's contract, Geo Gihan was most dismayed by local government officials. No mayoral administration, not Emanuel's, Lightfoot's, or Johnson's, would join him in the fight. But in fairness to City Hall, it might have seen Geo Gihan's legal case as far-fetched. Julie Royan, a UChicago law professor who specialized in state and local finance law, has written about the parking meter lease and doesn't find Geo Gihan's arguments convincing. "The parking meter deal was an abomination on many, many levels," she says, "but I don't think it was illegal in any sense. It was just stupid." Particularly stupid, in Geo Gihan's view, was the 75-year term of the lease. Imagine if the deal had gone into effect in 1890 for 75 years and required stalls for horses up and down the streets of Chicago. He says, "How many agreements exist like that? Zero. They used to be knocked down by courts a century ago for having excessive terms." When it comes to escaping the contract, Royan thinks it's hopeless. "I knew from the first instance that there was no way out of it. There is, in fact, a way, but it's extreme." Marlowe calls it public finance science fiction. Municipalities can't declare bankruptcy under Illinois law, but he raises the possibility that the state could pass legislation that would allow the city to file for Chapter 9 protection. "There's people who think that bankruptcy is the only way forward on pension liabilities, and the added benefit is that the city could, at that point, tear up the parking meter deal," he says. When I mention this option to Royan, she counters that it would create chaos. There would probably be strikes by city employees, huge fees paid to bankruptcy lawyers to work out a new deal. And she smiles. "Let me be clear. I think the city of Chicago is bankrupt." The city still has some power over the lease. The sale to Stone Peak requires city council approval, but Levinson is skeptical that the council could leverage that to negotiate significantly better terms. "Let's play it out," he says. The city says, well, we'll approve it, but only if you put in the deal that the new owner has to reduce the price of parking. Morgan Stanley would say, see you in court. And they would win the case because it would be saying that Chicago is being unreasonably unaccommodating. Wagspak points out that the contract as written allows CPM to sell the lease without having to subject it to renegotiation, which is why some of the city council have been looking for ways in which Laws might have breached the contract, like by claiming it has not met its requirements for hiring minorities. But Wagspak, who understands the contract better, perhaps, than anyone else on the city council, thinks Laws has been in compliance on that front. One area where there might be some leverage, though. In June, 15 council members signed a letter expressing concern that Stone Peak owns a charter airline that operates deportation flights for U.S. Immigration and Customs Enforcement. The biggest problem, Wagspak feels, is that the mayor's office didn't give the council enough of a runway to maximize its leverage. When the mayor's office made a bid, it signed a non-disclosure agreement with CPM. So most alders were not briefed about the deal with Stone Peak until mid-May. This meant the council had only about a month and a half to deliberate on the lease transfer before the June 30th deadline to vote on it, a deadline that was subsequently pushed back to September 30th. As Wagspak recounts, the mayor's staff came in with the finance director, and we started asking basic questions. When did the clock start? The clock started about 50 days ago. At that point, the alders weren't even given the purchase price or told the amount that the city had bid. We didn't know about the NDA except from reading it in the newspaper. No information was shared, and they control all the information. The mayor's office controls the finance department, and we're like, but you represent us. He thinks the city council's best hope is to extract some tweaks in terms of Stone Peak, like making rate adjustments by implementing dynamic pricing. It's all about how gently the council can squeeze the prospective new leaseholder before it could argue that the city is illegally holding up the deal. We don't want to drag this out for months and months because they could easily say that we've already gone well past the deadline and it's not their problem, Wagspak says. It's not like we can keep involving different mechanisms to drag it down. They have a right to sue if they want, which I don't think they want to do. I think they just want to give us enough time. Just enough time. Where does that leave us, Chicagoans? Do we need a revolt, a refusal to pay for parking the way Chester does, but on a mass level? Royne points out that not everyone has the financial means to pay off parking tickets if they stack up. And if you don't pay the tickets, you can get a boot on your car and you lose possession of your car. She also alludes to the very nature of true-up payments. If the leaseholder feels the city's parking enforcement isn't sufficient to get drivers to pay the meters, it can demand the expected revenue from the city. In isolated cases like Chester, it would be difficult to prove, but it wouldn't if the whole city suddenly stopped paying. There's another picture of one of the 7-day paid parking green and white signs lit on fire. And again, this is a photo illustration. 7 months after my first conversation with Chester, I follow up with him to share what I've learned. He works at his office just 2 days a week, but that hasn't changed his approach to street parking. He says he's getting about one ticket every month, and the math is still in his favor. During our discussion, I was thrilled by Chester's parking hack, and we laughed about it. This time, I'm a little downbeat. I tell Chester that after looking into it, I discovered that ignoring the meters en masse could ultimately have consequences for taxpayers. Chester's playful demeanor dissolves. He stares at the floor as if he's never considered the possibility. I ask if knowing this changes anything. It changes how loud I might have this conversation with other people, he says, slowing his cadence. In the short term, it's doing the two things I want, which is that if I'm going to pay the city for parking, I'm paying the city for parking, and I also like to save money. It's succeeding at those two things. Do I want everyone in the city to start doing this? That's a hard thing to answer. There's a long pause. I don't know if I'm always the best long-term thinker. It took me a very long time to quit smoking. We will have to finish that article next week because we are out of time for articles from Chicago Reader and Chicago Magazine. For Chris Radio, this has been your reader, Shelley. Broadcasting from the Chicago Lighthouse, this is Chris Radio, your information station.
2: The BBC television show Strictly Come Dancing and its predecessor Come Dancing have been on the air for about 60 years. And in the coming season, another element is going to be added. The show's first ever blind contestant, comedian Chris McCausland, is going to join Strictly Come Dancing in the fall. He was born in Liverpool, the home of the famous Beatles. At age 20, he lost his sight due to retinitis pigmentosa. McCausland joked, "I don't dance. I haven't danced. I can't dance. I can't see the dances I'll have to do. What could possibly go wrong?" McCausland is a regular face on flagship comedy shows such as Have I Got News for You and QI. When interviewed on one of the UK's morning shows, he said his participation in Strictly Come Dancing was the worst-kept secret in show business following weeks of newspaper reports. The national disability charity Sense welcomed the news that he was joining the show, calling it a pivotal moment for disability representation. You can find more about Chris McCausland at his website, chrismccausland.com. This is Chris Radio, a service of the Chicago Lighthouse.
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2: Welcome to another edition of the Chris Radio Report on Blindness. I'm Keith Dunford, along with my good friend Kate Schubert, bringing you the latest news and the latest views important to you from across the country and around the world. Coming to you from the Chicago Lighthouse, located at the corner of Damon and Roosevelt Roads, right here in Chicago's beautiful medical district. 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
8: Well, good day, listeners. And, oh, Keith, I'm so happy you're back. Wasn't it nice, listeners, having the both of us here last week? 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
8: Can you guys believe it? It is the last Thursday in August 2026. Let that sink in for a minute. All right, we'll be on to Christmas stories soon, but I'll start with our top story today. And this is kind of a story that we report on a lot, or I should say a situation that we report on. And here's news from Arizona Public Media. Parents with students at the Arizona State School for the Deaf and Blind's Tucson campus are trying to reverse an expected relocation of the school. Ahead of a board vote on the relocation, a Pima County Superior Court judge declined parents' request to postpone it. 11 families filed a complaint alleging the unlawful dismantling of programs for blind and visually impaired students. They also accused the district of failing to provide timely and accessible notice of actions. The lawsuit, submitted to the Arizona and Pima County Superior Courts, was first reported by Arizona Luminaria. It's a response to the School for Deaf and Blind's leasing agreement with the Amphitheater School District that would move the current Tucson campus to a closing Amphi school in Oro Valley this summer. After more than 100 years on West Speedway Boulevard, the school found it was impossible to stay afloat financially at the historic Tucson location. Superintendent Annette Reichman said a combination of low enrollment, 114 students, and deteriorating buildings on the 56-acre campus has forced the district to act quickly. But parents are concerned.

0: He did not specify at which campuses they would be held. During a community meeting last month, Reichman said that the 25 students expected to be in the blind program next school year would have the option of moving to Copper Creek as well, if it's the least disruptive option for them. ASDB spokesperson Trisha Beckham told AZPM that the district is not currently granting interviews. She confirmed that the choice to move to the Oro Valley site or to the cluster sites would depend on each student's individualized education program. Lisa Smith has three children at the Tucson ASDB campus. She's also the president of the ASDB Parent Student Organization. In a message to AZPM, she said she supports the parents who filed the complaint. She says, "I hope the board puts a pause on the vote. We don't have enough data to determine it's appropriate to go to Copper Creek right now. What ASDB is doing is absolutely discriminatory towards blind and deaf students." Meanwhile, parents are fighting the AMFI district's decision to close four elementary schools, including Copper Creek. AMFI, similar to ASDB, blamed its enrollment shortfalls partially on declining birth rates and claimed the situation could not be stalled any longer. Copper Creek parent Hallie Lowry filed an open meeting law complaint last month, which the Maricopa County attorney is now handling. She alleges that the district's notice of closures was untimely and that negotiations with ASDB occurred outside of the public's knowledge. In a message to AZPM, Lowry expressed her view on the lease with ASDB, which was announced the day after AMFI voted to close Copper Creek Elementary School. "It just validates for me what we've been feeling all along, that this decision was made well before we first were made aware and any action taken to engage with and involve the community was a complete show," she said. This is interesting. I think this is probably, Keith, I think this is probably the fourth time we've read about, this Tucson school. So, you know, we're going back and forth with it, but it doesn't look like we still have any resolution. But I can actually see both sides. I mean, if the enrollment is declining so much, but there has to be transparency and there needs to be community involvement. All right, my friend. Well, there's our first story coming to us from Arizona. I think last week's first story came to us from there.
1: Kate, now here's a story from our own backyard at the Chicago Lighthouse. It's by Dominic Calabrese. Dominic is an adjunct professor at Columbia College's Chicago Communications Department, where he specializes in public relations, media, writing, presentation skills, and nonprofit PR. He was previously vice president of public relations at the Chicago Lighthouse, where he garnered major media placements in the Wall Street Journal, CBS Sunday Morning, the Washington Post, Los Angeles Times, and other prominent outlets. In his story, Dominic recounts the importance of the Disability Minute, broadcast regularly on WBBM radio in Chicago and on the internet. He says it occupies a special place in broadcast circles. It's unique in that it may be the only feature segment in America focused on disability-related issues that's produced entirely by people with disabilities. And at a time when efforts at inclusion are facing pushback, it continues to thrive, as it marks its fifth anniversary this summer. So, welcome to the Disability Minute, a popular segment on Chicago's WBBM News Radio 105.9 that highlights disability news, accessibility,

0: public policy, community resources, and other topics. Speaking about the Disability Minute, Sandy Murillo, the associate producer at Chicago Lighthouse Media, which is a division of the Chicago Lighthouse, said, "We give Chicagoans with disabilities and their loved ones a voice and valuable source of information that they rarely find elsewhere." Sandy Murillo and her colleagues create and distribute the segment to WBBM, where it airs several times each week. Celebrating its own 120th anniversary this year, the Chicago Lighthouse is a widely respected social service organization serving individuals who are blind, visually impaired, disabled, and veterans. In addition to serving as lead producer, Murillo is a journalist by training and co-host of the Disability Minute. She also happens to be totally blind. A 2012 graduate of the University of Illinois, Murillo became only the second totally blind graduate of the university's journalism program. She describes herself as a staunch advocate for disability inclusion. She went on to say, "I frequently use journalism to educate the public about equal employment opportunities, accessible technology, transportation, and other issues affecting people with disabilities." She explains that the seeds for the Disability Minute were first sown in 2019 to 2020, when then Senior Vice President of Lighthouse Public Relations, Dominic Calabresi, reached out to now retired WBBM News Director Ron Gleason and pitched the idea. "As Chicago's premier news and information station, we all felt it was only natural for WBBM to carry a special segment about the city's large and growing disability community," Murillo said. Although the idea was put on hold during COVID, WBBM revisited it in 2021, and the first segment aired that August. Murillo was immediately tapped as lead producer and co-host. She notes that all of her colleagues and co-hosts of Chicago Lighthouse Media, including Kalari Gertley, Maureen Reed, and Nikki Purpura, are blind, while Isabella Hawanotsky, also a co-host, is neurodivergent. The studio itself is fully accessible. "That enables those of us with vision loss to research, write, and record the Disability Minute, from start to finish. Since the mission of Chicago Lighthouse Media is to share news and information produced by and for people with disabilities, the Disability Minute provides us with a perfect vehicle to do that." Asked to identify highlights from more than 200 segments produced over the past 5 years, Murillo said it's difficult to choose. Among her favorites is a four-part series on healthcare disparities affecting patients with disabilities and what medical schools are doing to improve access. She also points to segments about the importance of Braille, sign language, and closed captions. She said, "These segments help the public understand the importance of each of these methods of communication. They also teach the Disability Minute team something new." Murillo says one of her favorite interviews was with Liz Gutman, a writer of audio descriptions for the popular series, including Netflix's Bridgerton. She said, "For me personally, it was fascinating to learn what it takes to write effective audio descriptions for viewers who are blind." For co-host Nikki Purpura, who recently joined Lighthouse Media to further her lifelong interest in advocacy, a favorite broadcast featured Brian Bashin, president of Be My Eyes Foundation. Purpura said, "This interview really stood out to me because Mr. Bashin was incredibly passionate about Be My Eyes app and how it's helped so many blind people. He enthusiastically shared that the future of the app is bright." Purpura adds that it was especially meaningful to see another blind person serving in a leadership role. She went on to say, "Representation is still lacking, and it's reassuring to know that an app created for blind people is led by a blind person." Maria Papura and the rest of the Chicago Lighthouse media team are unanimous in their praise of WBBM as a supportive partner. From day one, we've had nothing but positive experiences with WBBM, Mario said. Noting that Ron Gleason was instrumental in helping coordinate the partnership and coaching the team on producing the segment. This was essential because we had never produced this type of broadcast before. She extends that appreciation to current WBBM producer Chris Lopez, who ensures the segment airs on time each week, as well as Craig Schwab for his continued support. Lopez says the station's diverse audience includes many people with disabilities, making the feature especially valuable. He went on to say, "We're very fortunate to have this partnership with the Chicago Lighthouse and for what they bring to our airwaves every week." Going on, he said, "The Disability Minute is unlike anything else we do at News Radio. While we have partnerships with organizations across Chicagoland, the content from the Chicago Lighthouse stands apart. We're grateful for the opportunity to shine a light on an important part of our larger Chicago community." Looking ahead, Murillo says there are many more topics still to explore. One area we want to cover more is invisible disabilities and the issues people with those disabilities face. Disability cannot always be seen. So covering invisible disabilities is just as important as talking about vision impairment, cerebral palsy, or other more visible conditions. Papura would like to examine the pros and cons of using a white cane versus a guide dog, and explain the orientation and mobility skills required before someone can qualify for a guide dog. She went on to say, "I'd also like to discuss the benefits and drawbacks of AI, artificial intelligence, when it comes to accessibility." Papura notes that members of Chicago's disability community have responded enthusiastically. She said, "My disabled friends who have heard the program have been interested in learning more about the topics we've covered. They've also been impressed that the recording studio is fully accessible and that everyone on the team has a disability." Murillo said, "Lighthouse Media regularly hears from both disabled and non-disabled listeners. They often comment on how much information we're able to pack into 1 minute and how it has helped them or their loved ones. In the past couple of years, we've also received calls from organizations and individuals pitching story ideas for the Disability Minute. That's a great indicator of how widely respected this segment has become, not just in the Chicagoland area, but in other states as well." "Well, that's wonderful," she said. "We'd love to see other national outlets someday share the Disability Minute on their platforms." Papura shares that optimism. In concluding, she said, "I'm thrilled to be part of such a dynamic team and to work on a broadcast that engages and informs both disabled and non-disabled people. With the momentum we've built up over the last 5 years, I can't wait to see what the next 5 years have in store." Kate, what a wonderful, uplifting, and encouraging story that is. A grassroots effort in broadcasting that has gained both local and national interest.
1: All right, my next story, we're heading over to Missouri, and it is a national story, and it's from KOLR-TV, Springfield, Missouri. Green County Clerk Shane Scholler is introducing a new technology to assist blind and visually impaired residents at the Green County Clerk's office. Scholler announced a partnership with Navy Lens and Willard-based Mary's Braille International to help visually impaired residents access government services such as voting, accessing records, or any other business at the clerk's office. Navy Lens uses distinctive multicolored codes, similar to QR codes, for individuals who are blind or have low vision to independently access spaces. With the free Navy Lens or Navy Lens Go app, users can point their smartphone in the direction of a multicolored Navy Lens code and get audio information like directions, distances, and details about the location. The clerk's office says Navy Lens can detect the codes from distances up to 50 feet at wide angles and in any lighting condition without needing to focus the phone camera. This technology can also translate visual signage into audio messages and supports over 40 languages. It's important to me that we prioritize making government services accessible to everyone, said Shane Scholler, Greene County clerk. Goes on to say, whether citizens are visiting our office to vote, access records, or conduct other businesses, Navy Lens will help ensure they navigate our facilities independently and with confidence. I'm beginning to think this is Navy Lens. Forgive me. It just occurred to me as I'm reading the story. It's pronounced. I mean, it's written as it's Navy Lens, but I think it's like navigate, obviously, because they just use the word navigate in that last sentence. So forgive me. It's Navy Lens technology has already been deployed in several locations in the Springfield area, such as the History Museum on the Square. The technology has also been used in major transit systems in New York, Los Angeles, and Barcelona, as well as by many major consumer brands for product packaging, according to the Greene County Clerk's Office. For more information, residents can visit the Greene County Clerk's Office website. The Greene County Clerk's Office is located at 940 North Boonville Avenue, room 113, in the historic courthouse in Springfield. For more about the Clerk's Office services, go to their website or vote.greencountymo.com. And let me spell the Greene County. It's GREENECOUNTYMO. So again, that's vote.greencountymo.gov for election information. And this is really great news. And, you know, I always think about listeners and Keith that I wonder when we hear about some of the stuff that's being done in these very specific areas like Springfield, Missouri, you know, I always think, well, couldn't this be done elsewhere? And is it? And I guess we got our answer to that. And Keith, would you forgive me for making the first mistake I've ever made since we've been doing Report on Blindness together? I know you will, because you're that kind of guy. Sorry about that again, listeners. Again, I think it is Navy Lens. As in navigate. All right, my friend, over to you, who never makes any mistakes.
0: Kate, you know that's so untrue. I make many mistakes. This is Chris Radio, and you're listening to the latest edition of the Chris Radio Report on Blindness. And now here's an international story from the BBC in London. And, Kate, you didn't steal this from me. It's about a blind campaigner who criticizes the loss of her guide dog. A blind disability rights campaigner fears she will lose her independence after being told she's no longer entitled to a guide dog. From Westcliff-on-Sea in Essex, that's in the south of England, came up with the idea for textured pavements at road crossings and was given an OBE, that's an Order of the British Empire, for her services to disabled people. But the 85-year-old said she was struck off the guide dog's charity waiting list after almost 3 years in limbo, because she no longer met the guide dog application eligibility criteria. The charity said it had certain criteria that must be met for animal welfare, and it was working hard to cut the 1,000-strong waiting list for a dog. The average wait for people wanting a guide dog from the charity is 16 months, which it said has worsened due to the COVID-19 pandemic earlier. Alan King has been without a guide dog since her previous pooch, Jagger. She told Ben Fryer of BBC Essex, "Most of us that are waiting for a dog are totally blind." To worsen things, she said, "I've been left totally housebound. A friend takes me to church every Sunday, but I've got no confidence to go out on my own." Despite her pleas for a new dog, Alan King claimed she was taken off the waiting list because she could not meet the charity's requirements of being able to walk 1 mile a day. Its criteria states, you must be able to walk for about 40 minutes, around a mile, each day. You may use a single walking aid, in other words, a stick or a crutch, and if you use a wheelchair, it must be electric. She said, being asked to meet that requirement without any time to bond with a dog or build up her fitness was just simply not acceptable. She said, "I'm very, very annoyed, not just for me, but for those of us who are waiting so long." Alex Pepper, head of accessibility at Guide Dogs, said decisions on who did and did not receive dogs were not taken lightly. He went on to say, "We're doing more and more to try and increase how many partnerships we're doing, and that we're having more successful partnerships with our dogs." He stressed that, as a guide dog user himself, he felt immeasurable empathy for Alan King, and went on to say, "Our intention is always to support people in any way we can." Well, Kate and listeners, I think that's a lot of words and not much action, but I hope that 85-year-old Alan King receives better treatment now that this appeared on BBC Radio.
1: Keith, did you like the way I did not take that BBC story that you just did? I should have taken it, but I thought, this is his second week back. I got to be really kind. But I'm always kind to Keith, listeners. All right, so instead, I am going to take, it's an international story, though. See, I did a lot of practicing while you were gone, Keith. And this one is from the Associated Press. And it's from one of my most favorite countries. And here's the title. Italy gets creative as it works to make art accessible for blind people. So this is all three of these things, creativity, art, our community, and Italy. I couldn't pick a better one. That's why I let you have the BBC one. On a recent weeknight, long after the swarms of tourists had left Rome's Colosseum, a small group of people walked around outside the darkened amphitheater, pausing every so often to take in a new aspect of its history, art or architecture, with every sense but sight. Michela Mercado, 54, has been blind since birth. She and her partially sighted partner were touring the site amid a new effort by Italy to make its myriad artistic treasures more accessible to people with blindness or low vision and enhance how all visitors experience and perceive art. As she listened to her tour guide, Marcata traced her fingers over a small souvenir model of the Colosseum. She felt the grooves of its archways and rugged rubble of its crumbled side. What she hadn't realized before holding it was the elliptical shape of the building. Walking around it, I personally would never have realized it. I would have never understood it, she said. But with that little model in your hand, it's obvious. Headline here, a different type of tourism. Italy and its art-filled cities have no shortages of tourists, but they haven't always been overly welcoming to visitors with disabilities. People who use wheelchairs often find elevators and doorways that are too narrow, stairs without ramps and uneven pavements. But in 2021, as a condition of receiving European Union pandemic recovery funds, Italy accelerated its accessibility initiatives, dedicating more attention and resources to removing architectural barriers and making its tourist sites and sporting venues more accessible. The ancient city of Pompeii recently installed a new system of signage to make the vast archaeological site more accessible to blind and disabled people. The project uses Braille signs, QR-coded audio guides, tactile models, and bas-relief replicas of artifacts that have been excavated over the years. The city of Florence, for its part, has produced a guide on the accessibility options at the Uffizi Gallery and its other museums with detailed information on routes and requirements, including the presence of companions for sites such as the Babili Gardens, which because of their historic structures are not fully accessible. An inclusive tourism model doesn't just honor the human rights of people with disabilities, it also makes economic sense. Nearly half of the world's population aged over 60 has a disability, and disabled travelers tend to bring two or more companions, according to the World Tourism Organization. Another headline here. A different way to experience art. Giorgio Gardi, a tour guide with the Radici Association, which has been leading tours of Rome for people with disabilities since 2015, said the aim of accessible tourism is to create an experience that is enjoyable for everyone involved, companions included. That often means slowing down, touching what can be touched, and experiencing artwork with different senses. The association often organizes walking tours at night when there are fewer people out and less distracting ambient noise at famous landmarks. But it isn't always possible for blind people to touch artworks, so guides have to get creative. Take Rome's central Campo di Fiori Piazza and its imposing statue of Giordano Bruno, the 16th century philosopher burned at the stake during the Inquisition for alleged heresy. The statue, which stands atop a large pedestal in the middle of the piazza, is too high for visitors to touch. On a recent nighttime tour at the piazza, Gardi encouraged his clients to instead assume Bruno's position. Hunched over, wearing a heavy hooded cape, and clasping a book with both hands. As one of his clients assumed the position, Gardi draped the cape over him. Others in the group lined up to touch the Bruno impersonator to feel the contours of his drooped shoulders, heavy with the weight of the Inquisition. Visitors who were deaf were also part of the tour, aided by a sign language interpreter who recounted Bruno's tragic end. A museum featuring art by and for blind people. Aldo and Daniela Grassini, both blind, were avid travelers and art collectors who grew increasingly frustrated that they weren't allowed to touch art when they visited museums around the world. In the early 1990s, they founded what subsequently became Italy's only publicly funded tactile museum, the Museo Amaro, in the Adriatic coastal city of Ancona, where all the art is meant to be handled. Named for the blind poet Homer, the museum features life-size replicas of some of Italy's most famous artworks, from ancient Roman and Greek statues to the head of Michelangelo's David, as well as contemporary artworks. "Touching something isn't looking at it," said Aldo Grassini, "not just because of the emotion it offers, but because of the type of knowledge that sensation provides. Sight," he said, "is an overbearing sense that tends to monopolize reality, whereas touch offers a different dimension. We love with our eyes and with our hands. If we are in love with a person or an object that is particularly dear to us, is it enough to just look at it? No. We need to caress it, because caressing gives you a different emotion," he said. One of the artists whose work on display at the museum is Felice Tagliaferri, who himself is blind. At his studio on the outskirts of Cesena, Tagliaferri points to a marble bust he sculpted of his late friend Angela. Tagliaferri recalled that before Angela died of breast cancer, he lay down in bed with her, caressing her bald head. "When she passed away, Angela remained in my hands, and I recreated this sculpture thinking of her," he said. Then there's a last headline here, "Unpacking a Picture of the Sea." Mercado, the woman who toured the Colosseum, and her partner, Massimiliano Naccarato, live in a small apartment on Rome's east side, whose living room is dominated by a huge painting of the sea. Naccarato, who can see using his cell phone to enlarge images and, with the help of special lights, purchased the painting to celebrate a professional award, and it has pride of place in their home. He installed a special light behind the work so he can see it better. Mercado can't see it at all, but she knows it's there. And her own experience at the beach informs the way she enjoys that painting. For her, the painting recalls her love of the sea. Quote, "For the noise it makes, for the thousand different sounds it produces, for the smell you breathe in, for the walks you can take in any season," end quote. It is a sensory way of appreciating art that has absolutely nothing to do with seeing it. Well, that was an absolutely beautiful, beautiful story, wasn't it, Keith and listeners? That just took me away. And I loved the whole notion of really thinking as I was reading about, you know, how that sense, that touch sense, you know, and the smell, like I was smelling the ocean and hearing the sounds. You know what? It's really, really true. You know, at the very end, it's a sensory way of appreciating art that has absolutely nothing to do with seeing it. That story really touched me, listeners. I hope it did you as much as it did me. Beautiful story. And I'm so proud of Italy. I love Italy so much. I know you know that, Keith. And to know that all these things are there, guess who's going to be going to some of these places on her next trip to Italy?
0: Here's an encouraging story for Americans with disabilities. It comes from the Shreveport News in Louisiana. Speaker Mike Johnson has appointed a visually impaired Shreveport leader to a national council. Mike Johnson has appointed Shreveport's Brian Patchett to the National Council on Disability. Patchett is president and chief executive officer of the Louisiana Association for the Blind, which is headquartered in Shreveport. The National Council on Disability is an independent federal agency with the executive branch focused on advancing policies supporting Americans with disabilities. Patchett himself suffers from a visual impairment. Johnson is from Shreveport-Bossier, and he said Patchett's experience will be an asset to the council. Brian's leadership at the Louisiana Association for the Blind has helped countless individuals with visual impairment across the state to live more independently and with more fruitful lives, said Johnson, who represents the Louisiana 4th Congressional District. Johnson went on to say, "His experience and dedication to serving individuals with disabilities will be a blessing to our country, and I'm grateful he's accepted this appointment." The Louisiana Association for Blind provides tools and services to help people who are blind or visually impaired to become more independent in their lives and their careers. The Louisiana Association for the Blind also operates two supply centers at Barksdale Air Force Base and Fort Polk. Patchett said, "My focus as president and CEO of the Louisiana Association for the Blind and my career has been to remove barriers for those with disabilities. As an adult with a visual impairment, I understand the challenges of people with disabilities face while searching for a job and living an independent life." He went on to say, finally, "I've worked to help people overcome these obstacles. I'm very hopeful my appointment to the National Council on Disability will allow me to continue my mission and improve access to those with disabilities in all aspects of our community." Well, Kate, you know, it's good to know that people with absolute ground floor experience of these difficulties is being recognized as the right kind of person to head up this agency. And listeners, we'll keep you posted on the progress.
1: 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Please stay with us. So, listeners, I want to let you in on a little secret. I always get to pick the stories that I want to pick. That's what an awesome partner I have. Thank you, Keith. And I have to take this one. You know, I love stealing the BBC stories, and I just love that last story. I know it was a long one, but it was definitely worth every second of it, I think. Now, I'm going to finish up my final story today. Comes to us from NBC News, and this is about one of my absolute favorite performers and singers, Andrea Bocelli. I'm on the Italy kick today, so bear with me. But this story, I cannot wait to read. I'm actually going to see him, listeners, in September. I see him every year. As much as anytime I can see him, he comes to town, I definitely go and listen to his beautiful music. The Grammy-nominated singer performs with his eyes closed, occasionally wearing sunglasses, and doesn't use any aids like a walking stick on stage. In fact, his blindness hasn't stopped him from pursuing all kinds of activities, from horseback riding and jet skiing to playing musical instruments, including the flute, trumpet, piano, and guitar. Of the former, he remarked in the 2024 documentary, Andrea Bocelli, "Because I Believe, horseback riding was my greatest obsession as a child. Ordinary people think, how can he go horse riding on his own? This nonsense comes from ignorance." Bocelli has dealt with vision loss for his entire life and has said that the experience, quote, had nothing to do, end quote, with his deep passion for music. Bocelli was born with glaucoma, according to The Guardian, and was operated on many times during his childhood, which left him with a small amount of vision. "As a child, I was considered extremely short-sighted. I could see everything, but only from up close," he explained in the documentary Andrea Bocelli, "Because I Believe, Per People." He says, "I remember extremely well the world I saw, colors, everything. How could I forget those memories? At the age of 7, as detailed in the documentary, he moved out of his family's home in the country to live at a school for the visually impaired during the week. While there, at the age of 12, he was playing goalie in a soccer game and was hit in the face by the ball, causing a brain hemorrhage that destroyed what was left of his sight. Bocelli credits his mother with instilling in him an optimistic attitude and for giving him the skills to be independent. He says, "My mother was a very, very strong woman," he told Deadline. He goes on to say, "She wouldn't have it if I went to her complaining about some sort of problem. How do I do this? How do I do that?" She goes, "Make do on your own. You can do it. That's it. No excuses. Figure it out." While it would make sense to take an interest in auditory media in the wake of losing one's sight, Bocelli is clear that his love of singing predates the soccer incident and the two are unrelated. "My passion for music was already there, so it would be a mistake to give too much significance to my blindness," he said in a 2011 interview with The Telegraph. "The fact that I am blind is not what defines my life. It should be of no more interest than my blood type," the singer continued. "People wonder if there is a relationship between my lack of sight and the way I sing, but there's no connection. Losing my sight had nothing to do with my focus on music." Still, relying on his hearing to navigate the world did help Bocelli to develop a unique skill, echolocation, or the ability to sense your surroundings through sound vibrations. It's basically the concept that bats use for their orientation. When you walk, you make sounds, and that sound comes back to you, he explained to Deadline in 2024. "The fact is, we all have this capacity. It's just that we don't know what to do, and we don't use it because we don't develop it." Oh, that was such a great story about one of my favorite performers. And, you know, listeners, just a quick sidebar before I hand it over to my partner. The first time I saw Andrea Bocelli, my girlfriend gave me tickets, and I didn't know who he was. And he had his sunglasses on during the performance, and I had no idea that he was without sight. And I also had no idea about the soccer accident. And guess who's going to be checking out his documentary tonight?
0: Andrea Bocelli's story is truly inspiring. I'm always amazed when I see him. One of the most memorable times was when he appeared on the PBS special honoring the life of David Foster, who had written and produced music for Andrea Bocelli. And now to my final story on gaming for the visually impaired. It comes from Game Rant. The 6 best games for visually impaired people are ranked. There are games designed to be inclusive, and then there are games that begin with accessibility as the foundation, not an afterthought. The titles we reviewed weren't just built with visually impaired players in mind. They were crafted for them from the ground up. These aren't games where accessibility is tucked away in a settings menu. Instead, they're fully-fledged experience where audio is king, touch and timing are crucial, and the screen might as well be off. Whether it's navigating a fantasy kingdom guided solely by sound cues, or racing against traffic using nothing but one's ears and nerve, each of these games proves that visuals aren't everything, and that imagination and immersion go much further when a game is built right. Part sound-based battler, part audio comedy, Audio Wizards throws players into a world where elementary magic is cast with a flick of a wand, but with an ear for tone. Developed by Finnish studio My True Sound, This quirky and accessible mobile game was designed specifically for blind and visually impaired players. It relies entirely on stereo sound positioning and pitch recognition, allowing players to cast the right elemental spell based on the kind of noise a monster makes and where it's coming from. The absurdity of the premise, wizardry powered by hearing, is backed by a surprisingly clever sound design and a sense of humor that leans all the way into dad joke territory. Enemies shuffle, groan, and burp with unique audio cues, and each element, fire, water, air, and earth, has its own tone profile, so attentive ears quickly become powerful weapons. There are visuals, yes, but they're purely optional. The devs have made sure blind players could get through the entire game using nothing but headphones. Accessibility tools, like text-to-speech menus and haptic feedback, round out the experience, making Audio Wizards not just a fun experiment. Built from the ground up for blind gamers by developer VG Storm, Manamon 2.0 isn't a novelty. It's a full-length complex RPG that plays like a dark audio-only remix of Pokemon, and a story that goes far harder than most kid-friendly monster battlers dare to. This sequel improves on nearly everything from the original Manamon, including better pacing, deeper combat, and surprisingly intense narrative. Navigating the world is entirely audio-based, with each environment being filled with directional sound cues that let players see with their ears. Footsteps on different surfaces, environmental ambience, and spatialized sound effects help map out the surroundings, and combat is layered with enough mechanics to rival early-gen Final Fantasy. There's also some of it amateur, some of it surprisingly heartfelt, that gives the world a radio drama feel. The menus are built for screen readers. The controls are crisp and tactile. And despite being a text-based game under the hood, Manamon 2 pulls off some truly cinematic moments using nothing but sound and timing. Released back in 2001, and still discussed on forums for blind gaming today, Shades of Doom, developed by GMA Games, is a Windows-based audio shooter throwing players into a high-security underground facility filled with malfunctioning robots, toxic spills, and things that really shouldn't be moving in the dark. There are no graphics, just 3D positional audio and a lot of tense breathing. Players explore floor after floor of procedural mazes, locating items, unlocking doors, and avoiding enemies through spatial sound. Guns rattle from the left, echoing footsteps hint at lurking threats from the right, and even the subtle clinging of a Geiger counter becomes a navigational tool when everything is drenched in darkness. It's clunky by today's standards, but Shades of Doom set the template for audio-based first-person experiences before most studios even acknowledge blind gamers. Its impact can't be overstated. It was one of the first to take action gaming seriously without requiring sight. Calling Blind Drive chaotic would be an understatement. It's a nourished, absurdist, completely bonkers audio game where players are handcuffed to a steering wheel, blindfolded, and forced to drive against traffic while some mystery voice barks instructions in their ear. It's a comedy thriller, and it thrives entirely on directional audio and split-second decision-making. Cars whoosh by from the left and right. Cyclists scream, cops yell, and pedestrians are somehow also involved. Every moment is frantic, fast, and funny. There's voice acting galore, with a story that leans into the ridiculousness of the setup. At times, it feels like Ryan Gosling's Drive, only everything happens in pitch black. Made by lo-fi people, Blind Drive isn't just accessible. It's built for blind playthroughs. The entire UI is audio reactive, with players dodging traffic using stereo cues and reflexes. It also doesn't overstay its welcome. clocking in at just the right length for its premise to shine without getting stale. Another one, The Veil. Shadow of the Crown is not just a game. It's an argument that blind accessible design can push immersion further than traditional visuals ever could. It drops players into the boots of a blind princess named Alex, forced to navigate a brutal medieval world after being ambushed and separated from her convoy. And yes, it's entirely audio-based. What separates The Veil from others in this space is its feel. There's real weight behind every swing of the sword and every crunch of gravel underfoot. Combat isn't button mashing. It's parrying, listening, and spacing. When an enemy circles players, we'll hear the armor shift. When they faint, it can be heard in the hesitation of their footsteps. Created by Falling Squirrel in collaboration with the Canadian National Institute for the Blind, the game uses binaural audio recording to craft environments that feel almost tactile. There's voice acting from professional actors, side quests, loot systems, and a rich world dripping with culture and context. Most importantly, it treats blind players not as a niche demographic, but as the entire target audience. Before mainstream studios even thought to add audio cues for menus, a blind legend was out there telling a full cinematic story with no visuals at all. This action-based adventure title has players control Edward Blake, a blind knight on a quest to rescue his wife, guided only by the voice of his daughter and the world's most meticulous sound design. There's no user interface or HUD. Everything happens through directional audio, ambient sounds, and physical feedback. Whether it's galloping through forests, sneaking past patrols, or dueling enemy swordsmen, the entire game is experienced with eyes closed and ears wide open. Combat is based on timing and positioning, with the sound of footsteps and blade swishers helping players predict and react. What makes it even more impressive is that it was designed not just for the visually impaired, but also as an awareness tool for sighted players to experience blindness from a new angle. Somehow, it managed to pull it off without ever feeling preachy or mechanical. A Blind Legend remains one of the most ambitious and complete blind accessible games ever released. Well, I'm sure some of our listeners in Chris Radioland have experience of blind gaming. And as an audio professional myself, kudos to the studios, through amazing sound technology, bringing gaming to the visually impaired. Just wonderful. That story came from Game Rant, discussing the 6 best games for visually impaired people. That concludes this edition of the Chris Radio Report on Blindness. Until we meet again, wishing you the best of health and happiness.
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0: Thank you for joining Kate and I on this edition of the Chris Radio Report on Blindness. Please join us again next week for more stories important to you from across the country and around the world. Our producer is Dan Whitford, and our engineer is Sandy Murillo. Chris Radio is a service of the Chicago Lighthouse, located at the corner of Damon and Roosevelt Roads, right here in the heart of Chicago's beautiful medical district. The Chicago Lighthouse has been helping people see what's possible for more than 100 years. For more information on the services provided by the Chicago Lighthouse, please visit our website, chicagolighthouse.org. You're listening to Chris Radio, your information station. Christopher Downey is an architect, planner, and consultant who lost his sight in 2008 after a tumor wrapped around his optic nerve. How is it possible to keep working as an architect? He works with a blind computer scientist who's devised a way to print online maps through a tactile printer. Today, he's dedicated to creating more helpful and enriching environments for the blind and visually impaired. And he also helps in crafting design processes that are more responsive to the needs of blind clients and end users. With new tools and organization, Downey was able to work on projects for the Department of Veterans Affairs in Palo Alto, California. He then went on to be a consultant to HOK, a global architectural firm for Duke University's Hospitals Eye Center and the University of Pittsburgh Medical Center Vision and Rehabilitation Institute. The 410,000 square feet provides 9 stories of clinical and research space. Enriching environment helps patients navigate the building with lighting related to contrast and brightness and sound techniques employed as wayfinding tools. 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
6: Hi, this is Valerie Goldston. Today, I'll be reading the latest articles from the Reader's Digest magazine. Health by Beth Winehouse. Years ago, I read the book Bridget Jones's Diary by Helen Fielding about a single woman in London looking for love. And I was struck by the fact that while there was a lot of text devoted to her quest for romance, Bridget often started her diary entries by detailing personal metrics. She listed things like how much she weighed, how many cigarettes she'd smoked that day, how much alcohol she'd had to drink, and the number of calories she'd consumed. At the time, that seemed to me like a stressful and somewhat obsessive way to keep a record of your life. Fast forward to today. I wake up and check my wearable tracker to see how many hours I've slept. Then I input what I ate for breakfast so I can monitor my calorie intake. My tracker also counts my steps, and I aim for at least 10,000 each day. And every once in a while, just because the information is available, I monitor my heart rate during exercise and at rest, and my blood oxygen level. If I wanted, I could also keep an eye on a lot more, such as how much water I'm drinking each day and my stress level at any point in time. And I'm not alone. It's estimated that more than 1 in 5 American adults now uses a wearable biotracker of some kind, including watches, rings, patches, earbuds, clip-on devices, and smart clothing. Whether someone's trying to lose weight, get more fit, sleep better, or monitor a chronic medical condition like blood pressure or diabetes, there's a wearable device that can offer relevant information. But there are also questions about whether having access to all this information is actually making us fitter and healthier, and whether we're in danger of too much information being potentially harmful. Keeping people on track. As with a lot of new technology, think AI for example, there are good uses and some not so good uses that come with the hardware. When utilized appropriately, these products can indeed help people manage medical conditions or just become more aware of their health and fitness. Overall, I find the use of health fitness trackers to be positive, says Seth Creasy, PhD, a metabolism and obesity researcher at the University of Colorado's Anschutz Medical Campus. Trackers help individuals monitor their behavior or health, which can help bring awareness to areas of health that need to be improved. Trackers can also help with motivation and goal setting. For instance, if you're aiming to walk at least 10,000 steps a day, and you look at your tracker and see you've walked only 8,000 steps, it may inspire you to go out and walk 2,000 more. Trackers may also nudge people toward their goals by offering reminders.

steps, not for that person. While trackers can deliver an impressive amount of information, more is not necessarily better for everyone. That's especially true for people who are prone to experiencing a physical symptom and then becoming obsessed with it. Imagine if you had a technology that allows you to do that throughout the day, says Matthews. You notice that your heart rate is higher than it was 10 minutes ago. Now it's slower. It can open the door to a kind of neurotic behavior. For those people, more information can be a source of physiological as well as psychological stress. Phil Lane, MSW, a psychotherapist in private practice in Pennington, New Jersey, recommends that people who have been diagnosed with an anxiety disorder, who are prone to feeling anxious, especially over health issues, be aware that using trackers might make matters worse. He recommends checking with a therapist or mental health clinician about possible drawbacks before deciding to use one. Signs of overtracking. The many kinds of activity monitors, meant to give us more information about our bodies, can conversely get in the way and distance us from ourselves. Experts cite a tendency for people to rely on the information from the device rather than tune in to what they're feeling. For example, looking at a tracker to see how well you slept rather than noticing how rested you feel. I use them myself and I recommend them in my practice, says Haley Perlis, PhD, a sport and performance psychology expert. But I think when we become too attached, too reliant, we lose self-reflection. We need to assess how we're feeling instead of relying on a device. Some signs of over-reliance, says Perlis, are when people can't leave the house without the device, or believe their workout or steps don't count because they weren't wearing a tracker. And if someone asks you how your workout is and you say, "I don't know, I have to go look at my tracker," that's a sign you may need to put it down. It's a red flag if you're looking at those numbers for an unnecessary amount of time, adds Lane. That's not a helpful behavior, and it can get in the way of living your life. Do you need a wearable to tell you if you're feeling stressed? I would say no. If you're having a panic attack, you don't need a device to tell you you're having a panic attack. If you're using technology, be very aware of its relationship to it, recommends Lane. The human brain likes measurements, he says. That's a psychological draw to information like this, but it's not always healthy. Adds Matthews, trackers provide an opportunity for people to get greater insights about their health and fitness, but they don't tell the whole story, and they shouldn't come at the expense of listening to your body. If we're only worried about the data, we might actually miss the most important data of all. I plan to take all this advice to heart and be less like Bridget Jones. I'm not going to give up my health monitor, but I'll start using it differently. Instead of consulting the tracker in the morning to see how many hours I've slept, I'll ask myself how rested I feel. And while I want to continue using it to encourage me to get my 10,000 daily steps, I'll take breaks from it so I can tune into my body. Because we are all so much more than a set of numbers and data. Tips for tracking smart. Used correctly, health monitors help people not only achieve goals, but also set goals, says Perlis. You can see what you've been doing, know your baseline, and see if you can challenge yourself and increase it. And they give you real information to make sure those goals are appropriate. They're great for accountability, education, and giving us information. And I think they're fun, which is a good motivator. Here's how to get the most out of your device. Take it one goal at a time. Be clear on what your goal is, says Matthews. Today's technology can monitor so many different things that the possibilities can be overwhelming. Sleep, stress, exercise, diet, pick one to start. Choose the product that fits your needs. Online reviews can help you select a reliable device that's within your budget and measures what's most meaningful to you. If improving your sleep is your most important goal,
Look for a tracker that measures sleep accurately and offers lots of information around

0: around that specific topic. And if your main goal is to increase your step count, then a simple pedometer may be all you need, says Matthews. You can buy one for a few dollars, and there have been studies showing they're actually quite accurate. Have a plan for how to use the information. Just capturing your data won't make you healthier. These devices provide information, but unless you take action and change some habits, there won't be any benefit. Most wearables link to health and fitness apps that can suggest actions based on the data that's gathered. For instance, if you sit at a desk all day, the apps can trigger reminders to get up and move every half hour or so. If the tracker indicates you're not sleeping as long or as soundly as you optimally should be, the app can offer tips on how to improve that. If the tracker detects that you're stressed, the apps can offer breathing exercises or guided meditation sessions to help. And if you want to start a new exercise routine, the apps can help you choose one that meets your fitness level. Be aware of your body signals. Don't ignore what your body is telling you. You don't want to have the information from a tracker overtake or hijack your awareness, says Matthews. Ask yourself, how am I feeling today? And do I feel rested? The body knows when it's tired. Keep the information in perspective. Recognize that one piece of information doesn't tell the complete picture. Many of the things that trackers measure go through normal fluctuations throughout the day. Blood pressure increases with activity. Blood sugar varies depending on what we eat. Heart rates, stress levels, and fatigue also vary. You may need to discuss the data from your device with your healthcare provider to understand what it means. Take periodic breaks. I would challenge people who are using a fitness tracker all the time to go out and move their bodies without it for a day or a week, says Perlis. Sleep for a week without looking at the data. It's good for self-reflection and a good tune-up for yourself. Is it safe to eat fresh produce? Here's everything you need to know about the cycloporiasis outbreak across the U.S. Mariah Thomas. Can you still munch on your favorite salad mixes and fruits? Get the scoop before your next grocery run. On my weekly supermarket run, I always try to grab as many fresh fruits and vegetables as possible. A container of berries? Into the cart. Bag salad? Easy dinner. Fresh cilantro? Absolutely. But with a growing cyclospora outbreak making people sick across the country, I'm suddenly looking at the produce aisle a little differently. More than 7,000 people have already gotten sick with cyclosporiasis across 34 states this year, and unfortunately, that number is expected to grow. And while cyclosporiasis is more common in tropical and subtropical parts of the world, it causes outbreaks in the U.S. every year. In fact, cases tend to spike between May and August, when fresh produce linked to infections is most commonly on our plates. That said, this outbreak is a lot worse. The good news? This isn't a reason to swear off your favorite grocery store's fruits and vegetables altogether. A few smart swaps and knowing which foods are a lower risk right now can help you keep enjoying produce while protecting yourself. Read on to learn why fresh produce is such a big part of this outbreak, which foods are considered the safest bets, and what you should avoid until this outbreak settles down. Why is fresh produce such an issue with this cyclosporiasis outbreak? Time for a quick and easy-to-understand science lesson. Cyclospora is a tiny parasite that causes an illness called cyclosporiasis. It spreads when people eat food or drink water contaminated with feces. Yes, poop. Containing the parasite. Fresh fruits and vegetables can become contaminated at several points from the farm where they're grown to the facilities where they're harvested and packaged. And since most are eaten raw, they're never exposed to the high heat that would kill the parasite. One interesting thing about cyclospora is that it doesn't make people sick immediately after leaving an infected person's body. it actually needs days to weeks in the environment to become infectious. That means people don't typically catch it directly from someone who's sick. It's much more commonly linked to contaminated food or water. And unfortunately, simply rinsing your favorite grocery store's produce under the faucet isn't always enough. The parasite can cling to the surface of delicate fruits and leafy greens, making it difficult to wash away completely. Which types of produce are safe to eat? If you're trying to play it safer while this outbreak is going on, the general rule is simple. Foods with protective skins, sturdy surfaces, or that are cooked are your best bets. Here are some of the safest options. 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What other safety tips should you keep in mind when eating fresh produce right now? You don't have to avoid produce completely, but a little extra caution goes a long way. Here are a few safety tips to reduce your risk of getting cyclosporiasis. Wash all your produce. Yes, even if you plan to peel it later. Washing won't guarantee the parasite is removed, but it can help reduce dirt and other germs. Cook when possible. High heat destroys cyclospora, making cooked vegetables much safer than raw ones. Consider eating frozen produce. Commercially frozen fruits and vegetables are generally considered a lower risk option because they're processed under controlled conditions. Plus, they haven't been commonly linked to outbreaks the way certain fresh produce items have. Be careful when eating out. This includes all the salads, garnishes, and herbs served at restaurants. That yummy fresh salsa is included too. Stay on top of recalls. While there hasn't been a specific brand tied to the outbreak, if one comes up, throw it away immediately. Don't let the smell or look change your mind. What happens if you get sick? Cyclospora isn't your typical 24-hour stomach bug. Symptoms often show up about a week after eating contaminated food and can include watery diarrhea, stomach cramps, nausea, loss of appetite, fatigue, and weight loss. Without treatment, some people feel sick for weeks or even months with symptoms that come and go. If you've recently eaten fresh produce and developed persistent diarrhea, especially if it lasts more than a couple of days, it's worth calling your healthcare provider. Luckily, cyclospora can usually be treated with prescribed antibiotics, and getting diagnosed early can help you start feeling better soon. Let's get some humor going. Life in these United States. Confined to a hospital room following my open-heart surgery, I had nothing to do but read or watch TV. After a week, I was bored and miserable. When my doctor stopped by on his rounds, he asked, "How's it going?" "Honestly, I'm depressed," I said. He nodded understandingly and advised, "Stop watching the news." David Elton, Lewisburg, Pennsylvania. Dad, ever the stargazer, decided it was time to prearrange funeral plans for himself and my mother. On his way out the door to the funeral home, he asked if she wanted to come along. You can pick out your own casket that way, he explained excitedly. Mom, who wasn't as gung-ho about the project, replied, No, you do it. I want to be surprised. From Ken Wendell, Alton, Illinois. He writes in mysterious ways. You can't say God doesn't have a sense of humor after reading these signs found outside churches. Lord, help us be the people our dogs think we are. Forgive your enemies. It messes with their heads. This is the day. Just love everyone. I'll sort them out later. God. Live your life well so we don't have to lie at your funeral. Creation is your last chance for a smoking hot body. Acting perfect in church is like dressing up for an X-ray. From BoredPanda.com. Here are some jokes from life in these United States. Hungry after a morning at the Maryland shore, I stopped off for a quick bite at a seafood stand. Excuse me, I said to the server, how many oysters are in the fried oyster basket? It varies depending on how big the oysters are, she explained, but don't worry, it's a good amount. You've sold me, I said, I'll have the fried oyster basket. Sorry, we're out of oysters. Kathy Squires, Munhall, Pennsylvania. Someone recently asked my husband and me what the secret was to our 54-year marriage. Before I could respond about loving and honoring each other, my beloved significant other replied, Neither of us has died. Jean Hewitt, Harker Heights, Texas. My husband planned back-to-back activities for us this weekend like he forgot we're both introverts. From Krista Ballerina. My daughter, visiting from Florida, was shocked as we drove past a cannabis shop in town. It's legal here now, I told her. Appalled, she said. It's legal to eat people? I set her straight. The sign says cannabis, not cannibal. Christine Mozzarelli, Slickerville, New Jersey. True terror, it's been written, is to wake up one morning and discover that your high school class is running the country. In honor of the new school year, here are quotes from young students, America's future leaders, as shared on the Live from Snack Time Instagram account. I know how babies are made. What I want to know is why. I love the way you are. I just wish you were a sea otter. All I want for breakfast is some extra time to sleep. I was visiting my grandmother one day when I reached into a box of crackers and grabbed a handful. Once they hit my mouth, I almost gagged. They were so salty. I looked at the box to see if this was some new kind of flavor. It said unsalted. Grandma, I said, these are the saltiest unsalted crackers I've ever had. She shook her head. Your mom insists on buying me unsalted crackers, so I just salt the box myself. Sherry Anderson, Columbus, Ohio. I was conducting my business in the bathroom, twiddling my glasses, when the door flew open. It was my 4-year-old son. He looked at me, seated on the throne, smiled, then ran out, hollering to his brother, Ha ha! I saw Papa in the bathroom, and he didn't have his glasses on. Johnny Latham, Quitman, Texas. A reminder, crime still does not pay. Police in Florida pulled over a driver for not wearing a seatbelt. After spotting what they suspected was drug paraphernalia, they searched the car and found even more drugs and paraphernalia. It wasn't hard to find. The goods were inside a duffel bag labeled Bag of Drugs, the smoking gun. Brett Red was irate. His pickup truck had been stolen at a gas station in Hillard, Ohio. So he called 911, demanding that police get his ride back for him. Officers chased down the truck and arrested the thief. Red was soon united with his truck, but not for long, as the police learned that Red himself had stolen the truck from a landscaping company. WBSN News. You can never be too safe is a credo to live by. A man in Spring Hill, Florida, certainly did. After buying two bags of methamphetamine, he called 911, asking to have the material tested because he suspected it might really be bath salts. The police obliged and, after testing, discovered the bags did indeed contain meth and arrested the cautious caller. Here we have Best Pet Helpers. Think About That Monkey on Your Back by Caroline Fanning. April Stewart didn't anticipate that the primate sanctuary where she houses rescued spider monkeys, marmosets, and kinkajous would become a source of solace for people with PTSD. Nor did John Richard, an Army veteran who sometimes struggles to leave the house. But then he met a spider monkey named Louie while volunteering at Stewart's Gulf Coast Primate Sanctuary in Mississippi. "I obviously can't understand, but I know he's telling me he loves me," says Richard of Louie's hugs and constant chatter in his ear. Stewart, who served in the Air Force, says she doesn't intentionally recruit veterans as volunteers, but that's who tends to find the place. "I always mention the sanctuary to anyone dealing with panic attacks or anxiety," says Richards. "I didn't realize it was going to have that effect on me." National Park last year. Rather than languish in the lost and found, Bumf continues to explore the Canadian Rockies with the help of park officials, who post the plushies' escapades on Facebook using the hashtag LostBunnyInBamf. The goal, get Bumf back to its owner. But for now, the stuffy is making the most of its extended vacation, posing by hot springs and 500-million-year-old fossils, all while modeling proper safety protocols, such as donning a life jacket to paddle around waterfowl lakes.
1: Good evening. I'm Brian Treglone, and I'm here each week to read you news for the gay and lesbian community. So stay tuned. Here are some of the stories that kind of rocked our world. We always like to start off with a quote, and I particularly like this week's quote. Let me read it to you. We can just talk about it just for a second. "Forgive yourself for not knowing earlier what only time could teach." I think all of us look back on our lives, and there are episodes when we think, gosh, I should have done something different there. But if it was simply a matter of you not knowing, of time not teaching you, you need to forgive yourself. That's kind of an element of growing up. So here it is again. "Forgive yourself for not knowing earlier what only time could teach." Okay, let's get to the news. one of the big battles going on right now between the gay community and particularly the conservative right wing is the battle on women's sports. Does a trans individual have the right to be involved in women's sports? There's no easy answer to that. But on January 13th, the U.S. Supreme Court will hear oral arguments in a case challenging a sports ban on transgendered athletes. The case is called West Virginia versus PBJ and Haycox, and those are the individuals involved. The case was filed on behalf of a transgendered youth, her name is Becky Pepper Johnson, who is challenging a 2021 West Virginia law banning transgendered youth from participating in girls' athletics sports if they're a trans individual. And this battle just doesn't seem to go away, does it? It continues to go on. We're looking for some guidance from the courts. A number of courts have ruled in on this already. A number of states have banned trans individuals from participating in sports, feeling their birth identity, I guess we would call it, gives them an unfair advantage. We don't know the resolution, and the resolution is different in state to state, but Watch carefully. There's going to be another big decision on this issue coming up in the next couple of weeks. Okay, our next story has to do with a homophobic mom, and she, get this, homophobic mom allegedly hired thugs to kidnap her own daughter to teach her about evil. Don't know what the mom thought evil really meant. She thought her daughter was evil. She apparently didn't think kidnapping and using thugs to do that was. Let's see what this is all about. Okay. The anti-gay former chair of the Crawford County, Arkansas Library System Board. That was her position. She was on the library board in Arkansas. She was arrested last week, along with three other people, for allegedly plotting the kidnapping of her own developmentally disabled adult daughter. So this woman from the Arkansas Library Board, and she had a developmentally disabled adult daughter. She decided to play a game with her and hire thugs to kidnap her. According to the local CBS affiliate, an arrest warrant for the 59-year-old woman, Tammy Hamby. Okay, that's her name, Tammy Hamby. She alleges that she cooked up the November 17th kidnapping as a scare tactic to prevent her 22-year-old adopted daughter, this is not even her daughter, this is an adopted daughter, from interacting with strangers online. Now, Hamby's husband, Jeffrey, told the court last week that the couple had grown concerned over the past 6 months that their daughter had developed a relationship with someone online who claimed to be country singer Luke Bryan. The daughter had a relationship online with someone who claimed to be Luke Bryan, the country and western singer. We tried everything, and she has not stopped communicating with him, and he was going to get her. He was going to take her. And so my wife, without my knowledge, with her aid and a couple of their friends, tried to do an intervention, husband said. Court documents allege that Tammy Hamby approached her daughter's in-home nursing assistant, her name was Shannon Childers, about the plan, and Childers recruited two guys, guys named David Quitch and Nico Austrio, to help carry it out, according to the News 5 report. These two thugs, basically, reportedly lured Jammy from her home, Jammy is the daughter, from her home on November 17th, claiming they would take her to meet Luke Bryan. They then drove her to a field where they demanded money from her before zip-tying her wrists to a tree and telling her that telling her they were going to leave her there. Meanwhile, her mother, Tammy Hamby, watched from a distance. This is almost unbelievable. The mother of this developmentally disadvantaged young woman watched from a distance as the hired thugs kidnapped her and then zip-tied her and tied her to a tree. While Tammy allegedly planned to rescue her daughter, the girl was able to free herself, and she ran to a nearby house where the residents called 911. The Crawford County Sheriff's Office deputy who responded to the call said that the girl was in fear for her life, and clung tightly to a teddy bear the entire time that he interviewed. This girl was obviously developmentally disadvantaged. The mother, of course, knew this, still had thugs kidnap her. Tammy Hamby and the two thugs all turned themselves in at the Crawford County Detention Center, that's in Arkansas, on December 3rd. On Friday, all four were charged with conspiring to kidnapping, first-degree false imprisonment, abuse of an endangered or impaired person, third-degree battery, and second-degree terrorism, threatening. This is according to the Arkansas newspaper. Jeffrey Hamby, that's the husband, defended his wife following her arrest last week, suggesting in an interview that local law enforcement had driven her to such extreme measures with their inaction after the couple reported that their daughter was interacting with an alleged online predator. If your own special needs daughter, who has the mentality of an 11-year-old, has an auditory processing disorder and is a tactile learner, becomes influenced by an online predator she believes is a well-known public figure, like Luke Bryan, and that predator tells her he is going to pick her up and she wants to go with him, how do you teach her, someone with no concept or understanding of evil, that danger exists? This is the husband writing on Facebook, defending the daughter. Just because there's suspicious activity doesn't just allow us to go out and start rounding up people, the Crawford County prosecutor said. We know that the responsibility means that you cannot treat a daughter like that. The father, Jeffrey Hamby, said last week that Jambi is now in custody. The Northwest Arkansas Democrat Gazette reports that followed a close protective custody hearing the day before Tammy Hamby turned herself in. The daughter has been left with caretakers while the father and Tammy left in a separate vehicle. The Hambys previously made headlines for their crusade against gay inclusive children's books in local libraries. As has been noted, Tammy Hamby leveraged her position on the Crawford County Court, which has the power to withhold funding from the library system, to pressure this county library board to remove any gay inclusive books and libraries. From the children's section. In a letter to a local pastor, the Hambys claimed that the only reason to include gay books in the library's children's section is grooming a generation of children to feel this is normal and an accepted way of life. So this is really quite a complicated case. This is a couple, husband and wife, that have been fighting to have all gay books removed from the library shelves, saying that they would withhold funding if they didn't. And then when their daughter developed mentally disadvantaged, she had the capabilities of an 11-year-old, they hired thugs to kidnap her, zip-tie her, and tie her to a tree. Those are the people. It's a complicated case. We will keep you posted on what happens. I guess time will tell, won't it? Okay. Okay, next story has to do with a girl who was bullied for her Indian name, so she changed it as a child. Years later, she learned that this really may not have been the right thing to do. Now, she's from an area in India called the Punjab. The Punjab is an area, it's right on the borderline between India and Pakistan. Okay, growing up in Chehalis, Washington, a small, overwhelmingly white town, as she described it, Nikki Carr faced challenges that went far beyond the usual struggles of childhood. She was the daughter of a Punjabi immigrant parents, and she was given the name Gobindavir, a name imbued with cultural and family significance. At school, however, the name was treated as a burden, too long, too difficult to pronounce, and routinely mangled by teachers and administrators, that name being Gobindavir. Bullied relentlessly, teased and taunted by classmates, Yes, this young girl, her last name now was Carr, tried to adapt by going by the nickname Gobi. That's the short is from Gobindavir. No matter what she called herself, the people around her seemed bent on making her name, and by extension her identity, something to be mocked rather than settled. Kids started yelling my name as an insult, Carr tells us. The experience only amplified the insecurities she was already developing. I was self-conscious about the color of my skin, my hair, my eyes, even the food I brought from home. I just wanted to fit in with everyone else, but they made fun of everything about me, she said. So at the age of 7, wanting to feel a sense of belonging in this town in Washington, she sat down with her dad to find a new name. Now, after discussing, they agreed on Nikki, N-I-K-K-I, a name that still held personal meaning in their culture. It translates to little girl or baby girl in Punjabi, and they thought that would be a fitting choice for this youngest child in the family. It felt like a name that could bridge both parts of who I am, she said. With her parents' support, she went to school the next day, carrying a letter she had written herself, formally requesting that she be called Nikki. The change, however, did not put an end to some of the cruelty. Some classmates continued to use her given name deliberately, turning it into an insult. Over time, she said, the teasing became less about confusing and more about intent. Now at 17, age 17, as she prepared to leave for college, she decided to make the change official. She completed the paperwork, scheduled the court date, and paid the required fee, determining that her given name would not follow her into adulthood. Her parents, conflicted about the decision, were hesitant to attend the hearing, but they were there in the end. They finally agreed to it. Years later, she revisited the moment in a TikTok video, reflecting on the complicated emotions that followed her legal name change, including pride and relief mixed with belief that the child wasn't sure that she had done the right thing. I just really hope that for future generations of Indian kids, they get to be just as she said, as they want to be, she said in the clip, adding that no one should have to change something so fundamental as their name just because they're scared the world won't accept them. The belief was shaped in part by stories she encountered over time. I read a book by an Indian author, and she wrote about having a really difficult name, the girl said. Her response was, you know, if people can say names like, well, a lot of complicated names that are mainstream, a reference to the Game of Thrones characters, some names are, there's no reason they can't say my name. Now, she has settled into a life that looks markedly different from the one she once struggled to imagine. She lives in Tacoma, Washington, where she works as an insurance broker and speaks openly about a pride in her Punjabi heritage. She cooks Indian food at home, spends much of her free time with family, and remains fluent in both Hindi and Punjabi languages. These days, she said she listens mostly to Indian music. Asked whether she thinks she would give her own children Indian names, she did not hesitate. I thought about this a lot, and I do think I would. I'm very outspoken and passionate about all the great things that come with being Indian and being South Asian, she said, and that includes their names. So she now regrets the fact that she made a change in her name. Well, it's a difficult thing for a young girl to have to decide whether, you know, do you keep your interesting, unusual sounding name, which was given to you and is part of your heritage, or do you change it? That's a good question. Well, okay. Just a little comment here about Braille, the reading of Braille. A reading is a foundation for a lifetime of independence, opportunities, and leadership, And for people who are blind or visually impaired, that can involve learning Braille. Research shows that Braille literacy offers a gateway to higher education, stronger employment prospects, and a greater self-sufficiency. Now, according to the National Braille Press, 90% of employed adults who are employed are literate in Braille. Yet despite this proven power, far too few children are learning this skill nowadays. Some estimates suggest only about 10% of blind children are currently learning Braille. Now, the Chicago Lighthouse is one of the answers to that. The Chicago Lighthouse wants to be sure that students' programs are preparing for success in the adult world for blind people. That's why Braille could be a cornerstone to so many of those programs, and the Lighthouse has programs teaching youth in the First Jobs program. That's the name of the program that the Lighthouse is sponsoring, the First Jobs program, and they're teaching these students how to find Braille signs in the workplace and teaching them how to read Braille. So if you're blind, visually impaired, and you have any interest in learning Braille, the Lighthouse would be a good place to start. Okay, let's go to television now. Are you a fan of Saturday Night Live? Now, Saturday Night Live does a lot of sort of cutting edge political humor. And one of the stars is an openly gay young man named Bowen Yang. Well, after 7 seasons on Saturday Night Live, Bowen Yang has now retired from Saturday Night Live. After 7 seasons. His good friend and Wicked co-star Ariana Grande hosted the final episode, and the final one for Bowen, which was just this last week on the cast. Now, Bowen Yang made history when he joined the cast in season 45 as the first Chinese-American cast member and one of the show's first openly gay stars. He's openly gay. He's also, of course, Chinese-American. And he has been for 7 years on Saturday Night Live. After seven seasons on the late night sketch comedy show, we have learned that the comedian's last appearance was last week, as he's officially going to retire from it. His exit will coincide as close friend and Wicked co-star Ariana Grande hosts the final show alongside musical guest Cher. Representatives for Yang and the show did not respond to people's requests for comment, but there has been a lot of comment about this. He's a 5-time Emmy nominee. Yang, as I said, became Saturday Night Live's first Chinese-American cast member when he joined in 2019, and one of the first openly gay members. There was speculation that he would exit the show before this season even began earlier this year, but he told people that he just thought it wasn't quite the right time, but now he feels that it is. I've always gone by instinct. Do I have more things to do? And I felt like I did, so he stayed on the show one final season. Even creator Lorne Michaels and I talked about it, and Lorne was like, "You have more to do, and that means a lot," because I even confessed to him, I felt like the audience may be getting sick of me. And he was like, no, Bowen, they're not. There's more for you to do. And he convinced him to stay for one more season, which he has done. Now, Lorne Michaels' vote of confidence meant a lot. That man changed my life. I owe a lot of my life to him and Saturday Night Live show. Still, he's been open about the fact that he never intended to stay at Saturday Night Live forever. He described the show as this growing, living thing where new people come in, and you do have to sort of make your way for them and to grow and keep elevating themselves. that inevitably requires me to sort of hang it up at some point, but I don't know what the vision is yet, he said. During his stint on Saturday Night Live, Bowen Yang made his mark with multiple sketches that went viral. In one weekend update segment, Yang brought attention to anti-Asian hate crimes that occurred when an Asian woman talked about an episode where a white man harassed her simply for being Asian. He ended his powerful monologue with some humor, rallying the crowd by saying, "So everyone, get in, buckle up, no pee breaks, we ride at dawn, grandmas," as he kind of rode off in the sunset from Saturday Night Live. Another unforgettable character featured Yang as an iceberg who famously sank the Titanic. The iceberg came on Weekend Update to defend himself from years of unfair slander and to promote his music career. In 2021, Bowen Yang told People magazine that he was inspired by the performers he saw on Saturday Night Live when he was an aspiring comedian as a kid. The female cast of Saturday Night Live in the late 1990s, Ian Plus, Will Ferrell, and Andy Samberg, he said, were very influential to him. He also praised comedian Margaret Cho, someone who was also gay, Asian, and doing something that you did not immediately associate with an Asian person. There's a dearth of representation when it comes to gay people or Asian people, but I have to give credit to the people who have been out there doing it, and that certainly would include Margaret Cho. So, the end of his performances on Saturday Night Live from Bowen Yang. Okay. Well, here's an interesting story. It's a story about Chick-fil-A. Now, we know there's been an ongoing battle with Chick-fil-A and the gay community. Chick-fil-A donates a lot of their profits to anti-gay organizations. However, they kind of changed pace a little bit recently. They celebrated a gay couple's marriage. They did this, and some of the conservative Christians are angry about it. Chick-fil-A has rejected biblical truth by embracing identities rooted in same-sex behavior, one conservative leader complained. Conservative Christians, including anti-gay hate group the Family Research Council, are outraged that Chick-fil-A isn't as homophobic as they would like the fast food chain to be. At issue is a Facebook post from one of the Chick-fil-A franchisees celebrating two young men who got married. Oh my, and that did not go over well with the crowd. Congratulations to the happy couple, the announcement read, and this is from a Chick-fil-A branch. Douglas and Toby recently got married, and we are so beyond happy for them. The restaurant has limited comments on the post, and most of them at the moment are supportive. The restaurant has received limited comments on the post, but most have been supportive of their decision to welcome them. Instead of celebrating the happiness that Douglas and Toby found, the Family Research Council was outraged that the pictures were posted at all. A December 4th article of the group's Washington Stand website says the restaurant is bordering on wokeness for condoning a message that is radically at odds with the biblical values that most people associate with them. So they are condemning this Chick-fil-A branch for posting something celebrating a gay marriage. And the comments, very few comments, virtually no negative comments. People are very happy with the Chick-fil-A branch. Perhaps this represents a change in corporate policy with Chick-fil-A. I guess time will tell whether or not that would be the case. We don't know yet. Okay, well, that's all the time we're going to have today. You know, we'd like to have feedback from you, and we'd welcome your suggestions and questions about our programming and any other topics that you would like to hear. So if you have any comments you'd like to share, call us, 312-447-3439. And you can also find the full program schedule and listen to previous podcasts at www.ChicagoLighthouse, all one word, .org/radio. Okay, well, we thank you for listening. I'm Brian Triglone. Have a wonderful holiday season.
2: Computers for the Blind, located at Richardson, Texas, is a nonprofit organization devoted to providing computers to the blind and visually impaired community in the hope that each person may experience the information age in a positive and productive manner. CFTB was formed in 1995 by Robert Langford, himself blinded at age 16. He worked hard at many things and went on to earn a doctorate degree in vocational rehabilitation. Robert saw great advantage to having a computer with accessibility technology and wanted to share the experience with others who have visual impairments. The effort started at his home with a couple of friends, and as it grew, a friend moved the operation to his airplane hangar so they could have more space. After other moves, CFTB was established at its current location in Richardson. Computers for the Blind receives donated computers from a range of sources. Then a team of volunteers refurbish them and set up each computer with accessibility and other software that helps blind users navigate the computer. The group has provided over 14,000 computers since its formation in 1995. For information on Computers for the Blind, go to computersfortheblind.org. 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
3: 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Paint or wallpaper? 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
6: This recording is provided by the Allen County Public Library's Audio Reading Service. It is specifically designed for and directed to people with visual, physical, learning, language, or other disabilities and conditions that prevent them from reading printed materials.
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8: Welcome. This is the AARP Report, and I'm your reader, Jan Johnson, with the audio reading service at the Allen County Public Library in Fort Wayne, Indiana. And today I'll be reading from the April-May 2026, copyright 2026. We'll look first at an article, How Old Are You Really? The birthday cards might say you're in your 70s or 80s, but you could be aging faster or slower, depending on your lifestyle. Submitted by Jessica Magala. You're only as old as you feel. It's a cliche, but it's truer than we know. There's often a disconnect between our chronological age and our biological age. Chronological age is the number of years you have lived in this world. Biological age is the actual age of your body systems, organs, and cells. It's a rate at which your body has been aging over time, says Zi He, director of Institute for Successful Longevity at Florida State University, FSU, in Tallahassee. Biological age may be a more reliable marker for predicting how long and how well you're going to live. In a study of nearly 2,000 people around age 70, scientists calculated biological ages based on various aging data. They found that higher biological age was associated with an elevated risk of mortality and major age-related diseases, including coronary heart disease, diabetes, cancer, stroke, COPD, and dementia. So, what's your true biological age? This series of DIY tests, questions, and diagnostics can help you understand how well and how quickly or slowly you're aging. Plus, we'll outline some changes you can start making now to turn back the clock. Even small shifts can make a difference in how much pep is in your step in the years to come. How would you describe your usual pace of walking? A, slow. B, steady or average. C, or brisk. If you said C, subtract as many as 14 years or 20 years from your chronological age. You already know that walking is one of the best ways to get your daily exercise. But whether you're just out for a stroll, taking the dog for a walk, or consciously trying to get your steps in, the speed at which you move is critical. People who rated their walking speed as brisk had the longest life expectancy out of nearly 500,000 middle-aged adults studied compared with slow walkers, no matter their body mass index or BMI, according to an analysis in Mayo Clinic Proceedings. Women and men who hoofed it at a brisk pace had a life expectancy of more than 86 to 85 years, respectively. Conversely, those who walked the slowest and also had the lowest BMIs had the lowest life expectancy at roughly 72 years, women, and 65 years,

found that having a walker faster walking pace is linked to longer leukocyte telomeres, the protective end caps of chromosomes in your white blood cells, which are commonly used as markers of biological age. A brisk pace was even more impractical on telomere length than total physical activity. The takeaway? Make time for higher intensity activities. Research suggests that 10 minutes a day of brisk walking ought to do it. Extra credit. Your 70s and beyond, the longevity priorities. Depending on your age group, there are different strategies for healthy aging you can follow, says FSU longevity researcher Zi He. Here's what he recommends for people in their 70s and up. To avoid frailty and cognitive decline, maintain muscle mass and strength through physical activity. Stay socially active and intellectually engaged. Work with your doctor to manage chronic conditions. Category 2. How many grams of added sugar from packaged foods do you eat in a typical day? A. Less than 48 grams. B. 48 or more. If you answered A, less than 48 grams, subtract 0.2 years from your chronological age. It's easy to identify sugar. Manufacturers are required to include added sugar grams on all Nutrition Facts food labels. Excess added sugar is linked to a variety of health problems such as obesity, type 2 diabetes, and heart disease. But a diet of foods with too much added sugar also damages DNA, causing an acceleration of cellular aging, suggests a study published in 2024 in JAMA Network Open. It's easy to identify sugar. We're not talking about the naturally occurring sugar in foods like fruits or dairy products. Added sugar refers to any form, including cane sugar, molasses, corn syrup, and many additives ending in O-S-E, such as sucrose, dextrose, fructose, that has been added to food during processing. These types of sugar are in foods like candy, soda, desserts, sweetened cereals, yogurts and non-dairy drink milks, and condiments like ketchup and barbecue sauce. The U.S. Centers for Disease Control and Prevention, or CDC, recommends limiting added sugar intake to no more than 48 grams or 12 teaspoons per day. 3. How much fiber per day do you eat? A. 13 grams or less. B. 14 to 21 grams. Or C. More than 21 grams. If you answered C, more than 21 grams, subtract 4 years from your chronological age. Most adults get only about 13 grams of fiber per day. That's far lower than the federal recommendation for adults age 51 plus, who should get at least 22 grams for women and 28 grams for men of fiber daily. These are good numbers to aim for. Research shows you might be able to add years to your life by even modestly increasing your fiber intake. In one study, people who consumed 10 grams of fiber for every 1,000 calories equals 20 grams in a 2,000-calorie diet had cells 4 years younger than their birthday cake age. Fiber, the digestive and heart-friendly nutrients found in fruits, vegetables, whole grains, nuts, and seeds, reverses the age of your cells, provided you're getting the amount your body needs. It may quash harmful inflammation and reduce oxidative stress to keep telomeres long. Plus, it slows digestion and helps control blood sugar, reducing your risk of diabetes. You can hit the 22 grams a day mark by eating half a cup of beans, a couple of slices of whole wheat bread, an apple, and a half cup of cooked broccoli.

0: 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Extra credit. Stand up, sit down, live longer. The sit-to-stand test measures lower body strength and function. Use a slightly padded chair of standard height with no armrest. Start seated with your feet flat on the floor. Crossing your arms across your chest, stand up completely, then sit back down, advises physical therapist Richard C. Bohannon. Time how long it takes for you to do 5 repetitions as fast and safely as possible. The results give us some idea of the strength of your lower limbs, he says. People who can do 5 reps in 7 seconds or less are fitter than 95% of all 70-somethings. Struggling with this test? Strength training may help you improve your balance and reduce your risk of falls. 4. Rate these 4 questions below. In the past month, how often have you felt that you were unable to control the important things in your life? 0, never. 1, almost never. 2, sometimes. 3, fairly often. 4, very often. In the past month, how often have you felt confident about your ability to handle your personal problems? 4, never. 3, almost never. 2, sometimes. 1, fairly often. 0, very often. In the past month, how often have you felt that things were going your way? 4, never. 3, almost never. 2, sometimes. 1, fairly often. 0, very often. In the past month, how often have you felt difficulties were piling up so high that you could not overcome them? 0, never. 1, almost never. 2, sometimes. 3, fairly often. 4, very often. A total of 10 or more indicates high levels of perceived stress. Add 0.2 years to your age. People who go through difficult and challenging things, high stress trauma, PTSD, are more likely to have health issues, says Kate Barusa, a senior research fellow in the psychology department at Georgetown University in Washington, D.C. That much may be obvious, but he also wanted to look at whether these factors independently speed up biological aging. And that's exactly what we found, he says. Having a high level of perceived stress sped up aging more than 2 months each year, a magnitude similar to that of smoking. Barusa's 2023 research found. Why? Because, in part, we often react to stress with unhealthy behaviors like drinking alcohol, having a poor diet, losing sleep, and skipping social events. Stress also promotes inflammation that causes cells to age faster, although his study looked at adults 32 to 45 years old. Barusa notes, there is no reason to expect the link between stress and aging to be different among older adults. But there's more going on. The key is Perceived stress, meaning what we think about stress and how we face it, matters, since it affects how we age. The hope is that directly lowering perceived stress may have slowing effects on aging. Extra credit. Flex test. Can you scratch your own back? To take the test, stand with your feet shoulder width apart. Extend one arm over your shoulder and down toward the middle of your back. Place the other hand on your back, reaching up toward the middle of it. Try to touch the fingers on your opposite hand. If they won't touch, ask a partner to use a ruler to measure the distance between your fingers. Practice the test 2 times and compare your best score with the results. Women, normal range by age, 70 to 74, a 4-inch gap to 1-inch overlap. 75, 79, age 75 to 79, a 5-inch gap to 0.5-inch overlap. 80 to 84, 5.5-inch gap or less. 85 to 89, 7 to 1 inch gap. 90 to 94, 8 to 1 inch gap. Men, normal range by age, 70 to 74, 8 to 1 inch gap. 75 to 79, 9 to 2 inch gap. 80 to 84, 9.5 to 2 inch gap. 85 to 89, 10 to 3-inch gap. 90 to 94, 10.5 to 4-inch gap. This test is part of measuring fitness among older adults, since upper body flexibility is needed for independence with age. Think getting dressed and reaching for an object. Shoulder flexibility starts to decline around age 55, with a more prominent drop-off starting at 70. Poor flexibility is associated with a higher risk of mortality from any cause. Do an upper body stretch at least twice a week, focusing on neck, chest, and shoulders. 5. Do you have prediabetes or diabetes? A. Yes, prediabetes. B. Yes, type 2. C. Yes, type 1. No, my A1C is in the normal range. E. I don't know. If you answered A, yes, for prediabetes, or E, I don't know, add 2.7 years to your chronological age. If you answered B, yes, for type 2 diabetes, add 12 years to your chronological age. If you answered C, yes, type 1 diabetes, add 16.3 years to your chronological age. People who have diabetes have a shorter life expectancy than those who don't. Chronic conditions like diabetes, as well as hypertension and obesity, are frequently associated with it. It can cause physiological changes that speed up the aging process, says FSU's Zee He. Type 2 makes it hard for the body to regulate blood sugar, which in turn compromises cellular repair and damages blood vessels. In type 1, the pancreas has difficulty producing insulin. Both conditions can produce the protective telomeres in your DNA to shorten, while the function of the cell's mitochondria is impaired, reducing the body's available energy. But there's a caveat. Research indicates that added aging caused by diabetes can be stymied if both your blood sugar and your blood pressure are well controlled. The key to slowing the aging process is to be vigilant and consistent in your diabetes management. If you have prediabetes, you can prevent or delay type 2 and turn back the clock on your cells. Changing your diet, managing stress, losing a small of weight, and staying physically active can slash your risk of type 2 diabetes in half. Keep in mind that although about 1 in 3 American adults have prediabetes, more than 80% of them don't know it, according to the CDC, which is why you should take "I don't know" as a warning sign. Talk to your primary care provider about getting your A1C tested to make sure your blood sugar is in a healthy range. 6. Do you expect more good things to happen to you than bad? A, yes. B, no. If you said yes, subtract 4 years from your chronological age. A bright outlook on life can make your day and the days of those around you more pleasant. But new research suggests that a generally optimistic attitude can do more than lift your spirits. Indeed, how you view the quality of your life can predict how much of it you'll be around to enjoy. Women ages 50 to 79 who scored higher on a test measuring their levels of optimism were more likely to have a longer lifespan and higher odds of living to age 90+, according to a Harvard-led study published in the journal JAMA Psychiatry. These associations were independent of depression status, suggesting that optimists often affects more than just your mood. This speaks to the benefits of maintaining a positive outlook in life, says Aladdin H. Shadarib, an associate professor of Herbert Wertheim School of Public Health and Human Longevity Science and the Department of Medicine at the University of California, San Diego, a co-author of the paper. An example of the beneficial effects of optimism is famed anthropologist Jane Goodall, who lived to be 91. She was always optimistic and purposeful in her life, which probably contributed to her longevity, Sadarab notes. It looks like optimism influences more than just how you see things. It's an important driver in physical functioning, affecting things like strength and balance. We found that higher optimism is associated with stronger grip strength and ability to complete chair stands, two markers used as predictors of future health, says Shadarab. The glass half-full approach is related to slower physical decline with age and may help people stick to habits like avoiding smoking, eating a healthy diet, and maintaining robust social connections, Shadarab suggests. His conclusion? Optimism may be a modifiable risk factor that we can use to achieve healthy aging. Extra credit. Social supports keep them strong. Older adults who reported stronger social ties across several domains, faith, community, friends, family, had slower biological aging and less inflammation, a 2025 study by U.S. researchers found. Having a strong social network and being socially connected is an important factor for longevity, says FSU's He. At the same time, the other side of that coin, loneliness, contributes to your aging. This is a call to examine your relationships and respond with a more resounding yes to invites from family, neighbors, and community. And there's one more additional move you can make. Pursue an age gap friendship. Adults 60 and over who have friends that are more than 10 years younger than they are enjoy more positive perceptions of aging, according to the research published in the European Journal of Aging. And we have more continued on this questionnaire, which will be broadcast in a future broadcast. But at this time, that's all that we have the time for today. This has been Jan Johnson with the AARP Report. I do hope that you've enjoyed today's reading from the audio reading service at the Allen County Public Library.
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2: As the world begins recovering from the COVID-19 pandemic, people with disabilities want more inclusion. I'm Sandy Murillo with the Disability Minute. Lack of health information in sign language or braille in accessible spaces and social isolation are a few of the challenges people with disabilities regularly encounter. 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Advocates across the world see this as a new opportunity to rethink accessibility and inclusion. Dr. Anthony Dattin, Regional Advisor on Disability and Rehabilitation with the World Health Organization, offers the following tips.
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4: I am blind, Black, and a woman. How does that affect how I interact with the world? I'm Kalari Gertley with the Disability Minute. Intersectionality is a term that describes people who have marginalized identities, such as race, gender identity, or disability. According to Risa Ripken, Director of Civic Engagement and Marketing at Disability Lead, those multiple factors can color our experiences.
5: If we hold more than one marginalized identity, how we interact with the world is drastically different. I have a form of dwarfism, and so that doesn't mean I'm just short. I have other things going on.
4: Those identities compound to create certain assumptions around Risa's capabilities, and they may prioritize one experience like race over another one, such as disability. As a result, people may not see her as a whole person. Like other DEI efforts, the key to understanding intersectionality is representation.
1: Disability Minute is produced by people with disabilities at the Chicago Lighthouse. 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Welcome to Disability Minute, shining a light on topics relevant to the community. Have you ever heard of an invisible disability? I'm Ben Chargott with the Disability Minute. As indicated by the name, invisible disabilities are conditions that are not immediately apparent from someone's outward appearance. These can include severe anxiety, depression, ADHD, OCD, and autism spectrum disorder.
6: It is a term used to incorporate and actually challenge the traditional concept that disabilities are limited to something that is generally perceived or observable.
1: That's Alex Kingston, a disability advocate focused on law and government policy with the Invisible Disability Project. If you suspect that someone may have an invisible disability, Kingston advises approaching them with empathy and openness.
6: Checking in a neutral way, I think, is always appropriate. It's the trust and the respect, that's where it starts.
1: Disability Minute is produced by people with disabilities at the Chicago Lighthouse. 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
4: No one's experience with disability is the same, even if they share the same disability. For instance, my experience with Braille is not the same as my colleague Sandy's. Which brings me to the question, is Braille still relevant today? And if so, for whom? I am Kalari Gertley with the Disability Minute. I lost my vision when I was 6 years old, so I was already learning how to read print. Even after losing my sight, teachers encouraged me to use large print books and also magnifiers to maximize the little vision I had left. Obviously, this did not work. It took me up to 40 minutes to read one page. As you can imagine, this was extremely frustrating for an antsy kid. I switched to Braille, but my reading was still slow. I had learned to visualize words, so to read by touch was challenging. Fortunately, I discovered audio devices and screen readers, and I have never looked back. Outside of needing Braille to read elevator signs or play Uno with my children, Braille is just not a big part of my life.
1: Disability Minute is produced by people with disabilities at the Chicago Lighthouse. 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Welcome to Disability Minute, shining a light on topics relevant to the community. I'm Ben Chargott with the Disability Minute. But should we even be calling it that? With so many alternatives to disability or disabled, it's hard to know what is the right language to use. Many people tend to gravitate toward phrases like differently abled or special needs in an effort to be more sensitive or avoid talking about disability directly. The reality is that saying disability isn't offensive or demeaning. It's an honest word that describes a situation, and whether medical or societal, we have to be able to talk about it. I know I'm made a lot more uncomfortable by people trying to talk around my disability, saying non-sighted instead of blind and so forth. Another term gaining traction is medically complex. This has its place on clinical charts and health records, but is very clunky for everyday use and does not represent the experience of most people with disabilities. On that note, it's okay to say that Disability Minute is produced by people with disabilities at the Chicago Lighthouse. Learn more and listen to previous segments at chicagolighthouse.org/disability-minute.
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8: Hi, this is Valerie Goldston. Today, I'll be reading the latest articles from the Reader's Digest magazine. The conclusion of Sold Out, Here's Why Concert Prices Are Skyrocketing by Bill Hangley Jr. I needed to go. Nicole McGuire from Long Island, New York, was one of those people. She was 15 when the Eras Tour launched. A massive Swiftie, she didn't just want to go to the show. I needed to go, she says. When I found out I was going, I was thrilled, so excited. Getting a ticket for the show in MetLife Stadium outside New York City wasn't easy, but was it worth it? Oh my, yes. It was probably the best concert I ever went to. The energy was amazing. Everyone was dressed up, trading bracelets, singing songs, says Nicole. I had my outfit all picked out. I wore a sequin tube top and a sparkling glitter skirt. It's still in my closet. Everyone in her family, including her parents and brother, used their Ticketmaster accounts to enter what amounted to a ticket lottery. And they were not alone. Everybody I knew who had a daughter was trying to buy tickets, says Nicole's mother, Laura Silver McGuire, a clinical psychologist. The McGuires scanned the nation and the globe for available seats. They even considered flying to Vienna, where some resale seats were only $600, Nicole recalls. More than most face value seats at U.S. venues, but a fraction of the resale prices at StubHub, where Slate reported that one Jersey City mother resold her $800 VIP tickets for $6,275 each. But Laura understood. As a teen in the 80s, she'd waited in long lines for acts like U2 and Billy Joel. So in 2023, she was ready to check in daily on Ticketmaster and resale sites looking for the right deal for Nicole. The family struck out, but some friends got lucky. They sold us two tickets at face value, $55. Behind the stage, Laura says, terrible seats, but it's an experience. Laura tracked the resale market, looking for chances to upgrade. Even behind the stage, ticket prices hovered right around $3,000, she recalls. The thing about the bots is they're buying as many tickets as they can to resell them for as much as they can, she says. Still, the McGuires are getting used to navigating the online markets, now standard for all kinds of live entertainment. Last fall, the family used multiple accounts in an effort to buy face value for the 2026 FIFA World Cup final in July, face value tickets that officially sold for $3,450 were listed for resale as early as February for as much as $143,750. For Laura, this is a long way from sleeping on a sidewalk to pay $19 for a YouTube ticket. Camping out, we were cold and it was on concrete, but it was fun, she says. This stuff is frustrating and lonely. The bot armies are just one of the forces behind high prices. Outrageous fees are another. Triggered in part by the frenzy for Taylor Swift tickets, a coalition of more than 30 states jointly sued Ticketmaster and Live Nation, alleging that the company has created a monopoly whose industry dominance has allowed it to tack on costs that inflate ticket prices in a price hike that doesn't benefit artists, only the company. During the trial, internal Slack messages revealed that two Live Nation ticketing employees had bragged about charging fans excessive fees for parking and VIP upgrades. One of the men joked he was robbing them blind, baby, reported the New York Times. We have laws against cornering the market on corn or wheat or other commodities because we recognize that it's not beneficial to the health of the market, says Lowry. I'll see ticketing fees of like 30%. These are fees that might not exist, he says, if there were robust competition. Another driver of high prices? The artists and venues themselves not only control a large portion of the fees, but also now deploy an array of techniques to stimulate demand and maximize revenue. The most shocking thing I saw was from Shawn Mendes, says Christie. I love his music, especially his earlier work. Then I looked online and saw he was selling VIP packages for thousands of dollars, prices that just felt so absurd. One package even came with a guitar. Artists and promoters also increasingly opt to use dynamic pricing, the same technique used by airlines and rideshare companies, where prices rise and fall in response to customer demand. The method means the price of a hot ticket can easily double from one day to the next. In one infamous case, Bruce Springsteen used dynamic pricing for his 2023 tour. Tickets that would have typically gone for a few hundred dollars shot up to $5,000 or more. On the flip side, if demand flags, prices can drop, and fans can score last-minute bargains. With dynamic pricing plus the proliferation of fees, fans today often don't know exactly how much a ticket actually costs until they're at the very end of a long process. By that point, they're already feeling committed. So what's next for music fans? Will prices come down anytime soon? Don't bet the farm on it. From the biggest stadium to the smallest club, artists and promoters face steadily rising expenses, and ticket prices reflect that. In Doylestown, Rebluski runs a popular series of bluegrass concerts on the grounds of a local museum and historic tile factory. He's got no Ticketmaster, no dynamic pricing, and no resale market. But keeping prices where he'd like them has proven impossible. I'm putting up a stage. I'm putting up a tent, getting a sound guy, getting some nice food backstage for the band, and it's a $40 ticket. I'd like to charge $20, and I can't do it, Rebluski says. I'm trying to bring the best musicians I can to Doylestown, and the artists want to get paid. Likewise, at the very top of the industry, reforming the digital marketplace is proving a tough nut to crack. In March, the U.S. Department of Justice settled the antitrust case from the 30-plus states against Live Nation Ticketmaster in return for Live Nation agreeing on a 15% cap on ticketing service fees for certain amphitheater venues, giving up ticketing at 13 venues, and establishing a $280 million settlement fund to settle claims or pay civil penalties to states. That amount may sound like a lot, but consider this. Last year, Live Nation reported earning $25 billion in revenue, $3.1 billion of that from Ticketmaster. That's how lucrative live entertainment has become. A bipartisan group of attorneys general from states including New York, New Jersey, Tennessee, Michigan, and California refused to sign the settlement, continuing the lawsuit and alleging that the concert promotion powerhouse uses unfair business practices to prevent other companies from offering cheaper ticket sale systems. In April, a federal jury agreed with the states that Live Nation Ticketmaster was operating at a monopoly in violation of federal and state antitrust laws. In a separate phase of the trial that likely won't begin until February 2027, a Manhattan federal judge will consider whether to break up the behemoth. For its part, Live Nation denies it's a monopoly. It's frustrating, Dan Wall, Executive Vice President for Corporate and Regulatory Affairs at Live Nation, told the Canadian Broadcasting Corps. I think it's pretty clear that the states who brought the case along with the federal government asked for a jury trial because it's a lot easier to win a jury trial than it is a judge-alone trial in a case like this, particularly against a big corporation. One way or the other, the audience experience should improve. There have been a lot of strides that a company like Ticketmaster has taken to verify buyers and resellers, Berkeley's Jonathan Bricker says, such as watching for suspiciously large numbers of high-speed transactions and updating its CAPTCHA systems that prove you're a human. But we also know that bots and scalpers are sophisticated and adapt. Performers such as Taylor Swift, Youngblood, Olivia Dean, and Nora Khan are among many who are experimenting with various policies to keep prices manageable. Resale price limits, transfer restrictions, and all-in pricing that reveals fees. As an artist, I'd like to see all-in pricing, says Lowry. It's not healthy for anyone in the system to be making money off all these little side charges. I feel like everybody in the business knows that the system doesn't work. I'm kind of hopeful that we'll work this out. That would be good news for fans like Nicole Maguire. The average American doesn't have $400 or $500 to spend on a show, she says. If fans feel exploited, artists will lose some support, and they'll lose respect if they can't speak out against it. And should that happen, so be it, because one band's too pricey ticket is another band's chance for a new fan, says Lowry. I like to think like an economist, he says. And an economist would say that these high prices represents an opportunity for younger bands. Bricker says the challenge for his students is to get off social media and into clubs and small venues. Students are sometimes almost scared to go out and find a show. Here in Boston, any night of the week, you can still find shows for $15 or less. Discovery is not expensive. Mall agrees. Harry Styles or Beyonce aren't the only people performing, he says. There's lots of live music. As much as you can, listen locally. That's what Jennifer Lynn Christie is doing. Shopping around, looking for places to dance and have fun that she can afford. She may have been priced out of Gorillaz, but that doesn't mean she's priced out of everything. I saw Aiden Bissett, and his ticket was only $26. I was shocked. I thought it would be like $200, she says, and it was great. You never regret going to a show. Here's our next story. So long, snacks. Nina Derwin. Flying on Delta? Don't forget to pack your water bottle and bring your own peanuts while you're at it. The airline just made a major change. In the early days of air travel, food was a given. You'd receive a full multi-course meal, regardless of whether you were flying in the economy cabin or first class. Flying felt glamorous, like a dinner party at 30,000 feet. Needless to say, those days are long gone. Today, travelers are lucky to score a tiny bag of pretzels and a half cup of soda when the beverage cart comes rolling down the aisle. But just when passengers thought airline perks couldn't shrink any further, Delta Airlines has announced yet another onboard change that could make you want to fly Delta a little less frequently. The airline announced it is ending complimentary snack and beverage service in the economy cabin on flights under 350 miles. 2 years after ending free snack and beverage service on all flights under 250 miles, Delta is making yet another cut. This won't affect everyone, though. Flights with first-class seating will continue to receive full service, a Delta spokesperson told CBS News. Previously, Delta provided an express service option for economy classes, including water, coffee, tea, and unlimited snacks on flights greater than 250 miles but less than 500 miles. That's going away entirely. With this new change, about 9% of Delta's approximately 5,500 daily flights, roughly 495 flights, will have no economy service at all. Which flights will get food and beverage service? While Delta is cutting service from short flights, it's adding full beverage and snack service for economy classes, aka Delta Comfort and Delta Main, on flights that are 350 miles or more. That means 14% of daily flights are gaining full service options, including drinks and sweet and savory snacks. Despite the changes to Delta's short-haul food and beverage service, long-haul flights are staying exactly the same, at least for now. That means international flights will continue to offer full service options, including special meals like kosher and gluten-free. And first-class passengers can still enjoy a Shake Shack burger on many Delta flights. Why is the company making this change? According to a Delta spokesperson who spoke with the New York Times, the change is being made to create a more consistent experience across Delta's network. Even on the small number of flights without beverage service, our crew will continue to be visible, available, and focused on caring for our customers, like they do on every flight. When does this go into effect? If you have any short-haul travel planned with Delta in the coming days, indulge in free snacks and drinks while you can, because Delta's new policy goes into effect beginning May 19, 2026. So which airlines will serve you food and drinks? Delta may have discontinued free snacks and drinks on many of its short-haul flights, but there are still plenty of other airlines that are happy to serve you fun-sized snacks and soft drinks to your heart's content. American Airlines still provides free snacks and non-alcoholic drinks in all cabins on flights over 250 miles, as does United on all flights over 300 miles. Southwest follows suit, delivering free snacks and non-alcoholic drinks on select flights over 251 miles. What are people saying about Delta's service changes? Naturally, some frequent flyers are less than thrilled about the change, and they're not shy about sharing those feelings on the internet. In the grand scheme of things, this is an insignificant reminder of how insignificant you are to large corporations, said one Reddit user. You will pay more, you will get less. How close are we to going row by row, asking everyone to kick in a few bucks for gas, quipped another. But not everyone is concerned about it, especially considering how short the flight times actually are. I looked it up, and that's an average of a 40 to 50 minute flight, said a third Reddit user. Honestly, it's not the end of the world. You're going to be off the flight before they could have started handing out the snacks. I fly all the time, and this doesn't bother me a bit, added another. Who cares if you get a free water on a 35 minute flight? If you do happen to find yourself on a short Delta flight, springing for a premium class of service just for the snacks is definitely not worth your hard-earned dollars. You're better off bringing your own snacks. After all, Costco sells the same Biscoff cookies at a pretty great price. It's cheaper than upgrading your seat, that's for sure. Up next, there's a scientific reason why you feel grumpier when it's insanely hot outside, by Stephanie Anderson Whitmer. Feeling irritable? It could be the heat, according to science. Two doctors weigh in on how our moods are affected by the hot weather. There's a common phrase about summertime weather where I live in the mid-Atlantic. Being outdoors for mere minutes can leave you dripping with sweat, and wearing even the thinnest of clothing can feel like you've donned a wool sweater. And sleeping soundly? Forget about it. Even the most calm, cheerful, and mild-mannered among us might notice their mood worsens on extremely hot days. And they're right. The heat can make us feel cranky, irritable, or downright angry, and there's a scientific reason for it. I talked to Brenna Connor, MD, a family medicine physician and healthcare ambassador at Northwest Pharmacy, and Rachel Marquez, MD, a family medicine doctor and regional medical director of external affairs at Kaiser Mid-Atlantic, to find out why the heat affects our mood. I also dug into the latest research about this sweltering phenomenon. How bad can things get when it's ridiculously hot out? Pretty bad, which is especially concerning now, given that we're experiencing more heat stress days more often, up to 50 more days per year in some places. A 2026 study published in the Nature Portfolio journal Communications Sustainability found a link between even short-term spikes in temperature and greater incidence of violence, both interpersonal and self-inflicted. Researchers found that as the temperature rose, the number of violence-related hospital visits increased, particularly in the first 2 days of high heat. Another study discovered that when temperatures exceeded a mild 70 degrees, there were more violent crimes in Los Angeles. In 2023, researchers in South Korea came to the same conclusion. The risk of deaths by assault increased as temperatures rose, especially among males, teenagers, and those with less education. In prisons, which often lack adequate air conditioning and ventilation, the probability of violence rose when temperatures climbed above 80 degrees. This phenomenon is called the temperature aggression or heat aggression hypothesis, and it can even affect our interpretations of conversations and people's tone. A 2000 study found that when we're uncomfortably hot, we perceive other people and other interactions as being more hostile. Extreme heat triggers the body's stress response as it fights to keep cool. Part of that response is the release of the stress hormones cortisol and adrenaline, which increase the feeling of restlessness and being on edge, says Dr. Marquez. The body has a limited amount of energy available to it at any given time, explains Dr. Connor. On extremely hot days, the body expends a lot of that energy keeping our core body temperature at normal levels, between 97 and 99 degrees. This leaves less energy available for things like concentration and emotional regulation, she says. In order to keep the body cool, Dr. Connor says the blood vessels in the skin enlarge to release heat. Your heart pumps more rapidly to bring the blood to the skin, and you sweat more to cool yourself through evaporation. Hot days can also stress out our brains, which must also stay within an optimal temperature range to function properly. When body temperature rises, your attention span decreases, reaction time slows, and decision-making becomes more difficult, Dr. Connor says. Why does this make us so grumpy or even outright angry? The body perceives extreme heat with more than just discomfort. The reason we get more irritable and grumpy when the weather is really hot is that our bodies are experiencing real physiological stress, which changes how both the brain and body function, Dr. Connor says. The brain's prefrontal cortex, which is responsible for impulse control, judgment, and emotional regulation, doesn't work as efficiently and effectively in extreme heat. But the emotional centers of our brains do stay active. This combination can translate to anger and impulsivity. Little triggers can feel larger or more significant since the body is already under stress, Dr. Connor says. Heat can lower the threshold for aggression or irritable responses as it becomes more difficult for the brain to regulate emotions. Because we're sweating more to cool down, it's easier to become dehydrated. Sweating causes you to lose both water and electrolytes, such as sodium and potassium, Dr. Connor says. Even mild dehydration can result in symptoms like headache, fatigue, difficulty concentrating, irritability, and slower cognitive processing. Heat also makes sleeping practically impossible. And we all know we're not our best selves after a night of bad sleep. Sleep is one of the best tools we have for keeping our emotions balanced, Dr. Marquez says. Our core body temperature has to drop to fall and stay asleep, and that is really tricky in sweltering heat. Does grumpiness or anger in extreme heat signal a more serious health issue? Irritability is a normal response to the heat, Dr. Marquez says, but it's also one of the recognized symptoms of heat exhaustion, along with headache, nausea, dizziness, and cold, clammy skin. Watch for the change from irritable to confused or agitated, since that can mean that heat exhaustion could be progressing toward heat stroke, which is a medical emergency, Dr. Marquez says. If you or anyone with you is experiencing confusion, a seizure, hot, dry skin, or loss of consciousness, call 911 right away. Grumpy is normal. Confused is not. High temperatures can pose serious and potentially deadly health risks. Extreme heat is a community-wide health concern, Dr. Marquez says. Check in on the people around you, older adults, young children, and people managing chronic health conditions can be particularly vulnerable to heat-related illness. How can we keep our cool in the heat? If the heat is starting to make your blood boil, here are some tips for managing your mood and cooling off. Stay hydrated. If you're feeling grumpy, foggy, or generally out of sorts, drink a glass of water or two. More heat means more sweating, which means faster dehydration. Even slight dehydration can cause headaches and irritability. Drink water during the day instead of waiting until you're thirsty, Dr. Connor says. If you've been sweating heavily for several hours, you may also need drinks with electrolytes to replace what's been lost. Shift your outdoor routines. Physical activity and spending time outdoors are normally two of the best ways to relieve stress and boost your mood, but doing those things when it's really hot isn't the best idea. Tweak your routine a bit. If your routine typically includes outdoor exercise, yard work, or other time outside, consider moving those activities indoors, rescheduling them for cooler parts of the day, or taking more frequent breaks from the heat, Dr. Marquez says. Try running on the treadmill at the gym instead of outside. Move your usual post-lunch walk to early morning or evening to avoid the midday sun. Even light stretching or yoga can help you feel better. Socialize with others. When it's really hot, we might want to hunker down inside with the AC, but getting out and spending time with friends or family can improve your mood. Catch up with a friend over an iced coffee or chilled cocktail, though don't overdo it, as coffee and alcohol can increase dehydration. Take it from kids. Water can cheer most anyone up, so gather some people to hang out at a local pool, lake, or stream. Make sure you're eating enough. We often don't feel like eating much when it's extremely hot, but a grumbling stomach can quickly turn into hanger. Plus, the body is working overtime to regulate our body temperatures and needs those calories for fuel. Dr. Connor recommends keeping meals light. Eating cold foods, fruits, vegetables, yogurt, or salads can help you feel more comfortable on hot days, she says. Large or heavy meals can increase heat production due to digestion. Dress smart. Some colors and fabric can trap heat and moisture, making us feel even hotter and more uncomfortable. Skip heavy denim, dark colors, form-fitting outfits, and synthetic fibers. Even your jewelry might need an overhaul. Gold and silver jewelry are conductors and will trap heat close to the body. Wear lightweight, loose-fitting fabrics, ideally in light colors, in breathable materials such as cotton, linen, or other moisture-wicking fabrics, Dr. Connor says. How can you lower your body temperature quickly if there's no AC in sight? Even if you live or work somewhere without air conditioning, there are still steps you can take to cool down. Here's what the experts suggest. Keep window blinds, shades, or curtains closed during the hottest hours of the day, typically between 3 and 6 p.m. Open them back up at night when the temperature cools down. Apply a cool, damp towel or splash cold water on parts of the body where large blood vessels are close to the skin. Neck, wrists, forearms, and behind the knees. Immersing your hands in cold water for a few minutes will also bring your temperature down. Take a cool shower. Drench your shirt in water or mist yourself with a cooling spray or cold water. Try to find some AC. If you can get access to any air conditioning, like a single window unit in a bedroom or at a public place like a library, sit in that space long enough for your core temperature to come down, not just your skin, Dr. Connor says. Typically, this occurs within 30 to 60 minutes. But in instances of heat stress or heat exhaustion, it could take up to 24 to 48 hours, plus fluid replenishment, she says. My name is Valerie Goldston. This has been brought to you by the Mind's Eye Organization.
9: A career in theater with a visual impairment can be a challenge. But Chloe Clark and Douglas Walker, both visually impaired theater performers, have stepped up to that challenge by associating with disabled actors' resources, including Pathways and Extant. Both organizations offer training and workshops on different types of dramatic work. Extant is the UK's leading professional performing arts company of visually impaired artists and theatre practitioners, producing touring productions and delivering training regionally and internationally. Extant is the opposite of extinct, Formed in 1997 by founder Maria Oshodi and a group of professional visually impaired artists, the company aimed to redress invisibility of blind and partially sighted artists and explore new creative territories. Since then, it's become a dynamic political space to articulate and celebrate what visual impairment brings to the performing arts. If you'd like to know more about Extant, please visit their website at extant.org. That's extant.org.
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11: Hello, and welcome to show number 2317 of Eyes on Success, a weekly program covering a wide variety of topics of interest to people with vision loss. I'm Nancy Goodman-Torpy.
12: And I'm Pete Torpy.
13: It was rather an inauspicious beginning because I walked in and the secretary said to me, "Oh, well, Mr. Daniel, the boss isn't ready to talk to you yet. Would you like a newspaper to read while you wait?" And I thought, well, I should have run screaming out of the door right then while I had the chance, but I stuck around and I had a wonderful set of coworkers. I mean, I've told my wife that if I had the same set of coworkers in 1976 that I did in 2011, I'd probably still be working.
12: And today's story is about our guest who had a very successful career in life as a blind person before the notion of inclusion became popular.
11: We'll speak with Greg Daniel, who has been blind since youth, about his journey of overcoming challenges and achieving success as a computer programmer for over 35 years, and also about the importance of the support of his family, his teachers, his professors, and his employers. But first, for our tip of the week. This week's tip is a suggestion from Greg Daniel about something that is near and dear to our hearts, volunteering.
13: I'm a volunteer, and my recommendation is we all either are givers or takers. And my recommendation is to use your hands and arms to reach out to other people as much as you can. 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
12: It's also a good way to meet people with similar interests and similar intent.
13: Absolutely.
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11: 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Insight, a vision for talent.
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11: Let's start by meeting Greg.
13: My name is Greg Daniel. I live in Columbus, Ohio, which is in the central part of the state. I'm originally from northern Ohio, from a very small town. I went to high school there, actually, and then came back down Columbus for college.
11: Most of our listeners have a visual impairment. Do you?
13: Yes. I was born in 1952. I was a preemie 3 months early. My brother actually was born on leap year of 52. I was born in December of 52, so he always tells everybody that mom and dad started me on the ambulance ride home from having him. So I don't know. You know, you can never trust what your siblings say. But yes, I have what's known today as RP, retinopathy due to prematurity. And I had vision, partial vision, till I was 6 years old. Just beginning first grade, my optic nerve dropped off. Disconnected, and the most fortunate time ever because we were just starting to learn Braille. So, I mean, we had kids that came to the School for the Blind that where I was a student for 10 years that, you know, their vision changed. So they had to come to the school in fourth, fifth, sixth, seventh grade. They had so much to unlearn. And I went from being a partially sighted kid as a kindergartner to a totally blind kid as a first grader, I had no time to sit around and say, whoa, what have I just lost? It was time to learn Braille and time to get on my pony and get educated. So that's what I did.
12: Yeah, that was all natural for you at the time. I sometimes tell people that, you know, I was partially sighted when I was born also in 1952. I had glaucoma when I was born. Although I had some vision, I tell people I was almost fortunate to be blind and pegged as being blind at a young age because I was plugged into the services. I was used to not using my eyes for everything. It made, you know, the transition a little bit easier. If you went all of a sudden blind when you were 60, that's a bigger deal.
13: That's a real big deal. And very interesting thing, though, sometimes

0: And my parents, after encouraging me from being the champion crier every week in kindergarten because of coming back to the school to staying, 6 weeks at a time as a freshman, they encouraged me and said, why don't you come home to school? And I first dragged my feet because all my friends were here. But I went to a small town high school. And from day one, they asked me if I wanted to be in the marching band. I said I didn't know anything about marching bands, but I knew how to play a cornet, which is like a trumpet, kind of a squashed trumpet, mellower trumpet. But I said, yes, I would do that. It'd be fun. And they taught me about marching. And so that meant that the first day of school, there was already a group of kids that knew me more as, oh, that's the blind guy in my algebra class or English class or whatever. They eventually knew me as, oh, that's the blind guy in marching and concert bands, choir, glee club, chamber ensemble. My brother played on football team, so I knew all those guys. My sister, I had two sisters, they were in sports, so I knew those kids. So basically, the short answer is, from the fall of 1968, when I was a sophomore, till this minute, the kids in Shelby, Ohio, loved me and allowed me to love them in return. There was never a time that I ever felt like a lonely new student. And those kids that went to the big city high school here in Columbus said, we didn't have Fred one until Christmas vacation of our sophomore year.
1: That's tough.
0: Yes, it is. I mean, it's a whole different atmosphere, bigger school, huge school. And I was so, so fortunate. The school, accepted me. And although the guidance counselor the year before said he didn't want me to come because I might get knocked down the stairs, but that never happened.
1: And the Ohio State University put together a very nice short video about Greg's experiences in their marching band and the lasting impact that he had getting other underrepresented groups included in something that they had not been able to participate in previously. Support for Eyes on Success is made possible in part by our corporate partners.
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1: This week's focus topic is Greg Daniels' experiences getting an education, having a rewarding career, and what he is doing now in retirement.
2: Well, Greg, as you mentioned, years ago in the 50s and 60s, accessibility wasn't nearly as big of a thing, and people didn't make such accommodations as they do these days. But fortunately, you were used to being blind. It was kind of natural for you, and that's the way you went through the world, and it sounds like you went through with not too many problems, but you must have run into some challenges at the time. Was there resistance, for example, when you tried to join the marching band in high school?
0: Not in high school. They had a great system at Shelby at the time. There were the top 60 seniors didn't have to report to a certain study hall. They could go wherever they wanted in the school. So what they did, which was a brilliant idea, as a sophomore, they assigned me to that study hall with those 60 seniors, a built-in reader program. Because readers, back then, I mean, we didn't have the computer, internet, accessibility that they have these days with, even though there are still problems. I mean, but we did have recording for the blind, and I had some books with that. And I had some Braille books. The counseling office worked all year getting books for the next year. I did have some books in Braille. But readers were a problem in high school, not the problem that they were in college. The college was a totally different animal as far as being a pressure cooker went. That was 5 years, especially once I got to Ohio State. For a while, I was a math physics major, and getting readers for those hard science courses was really tough. It was a sort of a read once, test once, which is not a good way to learn, but that's what we had, and that's what we did.
2: So who were your readers in high school then? Who did they get to volunteer?
0: Well, if I had a test, I'd go down to the attendance office and ask the attendance officer, and he'd walk over to the study hall across the way and recruit somebody out of there, and they would read me the tests and write down my answers. And I can particularly remember my senior year. We had quite a senior English teacher who was hard-nosed, hardcore, and –

0: all my tests orally. You know, all the doctoral candidates always talk about taking their orals. Well, I took orals for a long time from the time I hit public school, mostly in college. College, all my tests were orals, and they were great when you're sailing along. I mean, when you're hammering courses and getting A's and B's, not a problem. When you're struggling, there's no way to sneak in and sign your name and put down a few stupid answers and, you know, bail out. I mean, I can remember just babbling away for 20 minutes, and then whoever's giving me the test, like in calculus, would say, what do you think about proving the problem? It's like, oh, I thought I did. those were the tough things, really, that was the accessibility, getting readers, going. It was in classes. I tried to record my math classes, calculus classes. All those recordings was the tapping of chalk on chalkboards. You listen to them again, you're like, I'm just as confused right now as I was before.
1: Right, right. When I was in graduate school, I would ask my professors to talk or speak everything that they put on the blackboard. And for the most part, they tried, but that doesn't come naturally to people. And, you know, sometimes they would just forget and say, take this expression here, put it in over there, and you get this over here. And sometimes the class would chuckle, and I'd raise my hand and ask, okay, what are you talking about?
0: Yeah. You know, in a lot of literature, and you read about, especially military literature, you read about somebody having a sea daddy, and that means, or a rabbi, and as far as police departments go, and that means somebody that watches your back, that helps you out in your career. Well, I had an academic rabbi, as it turned out. I was taking a television course in pre-calc, and I went in to take my first midterm from the professor was teaching, and I crashed and burned. And she finally said to me, look, you're going to fail the midterm. I get it. You know it. But she said, I'll tell you what, from now on, I don't care what course you're taking. You come into my office if you have questions. I will help you out. And she was true to her word. And she even got one of those tracing wheels that they used to use to trace sewing patterns, I think, particularly. And that's the way she would trace diagrams for me.
1: Oh, that was nice.
0: For the next 5 years, she helped me through almost every course I took. Some professors that were teaching the course were more helpful than others, as is always the case, but she was just a blessing.
1: So when I learned most of my math as an undergraduate, I had some vision, although, you know, I had my nose right up the paper. And in graduate school, when I lost more of my vision, I was still able to use a CCTV. But by the time I lost all my vision, computers were around. I did mathematics on a computer. How did you deal with that back then? Did you do all your math and physics in Braille?
0: Yes. In high school, I learned in chemistry class how to use a log table and in algebra two. So I kept those log tables around, and that's how I would do at least the number crunching. And computers were just coming out as I was in college. And a lot of them used canned programs for, like if we were, I took two computer courses and they used canned programs, and I got help with, I could type. I had to take 4 years of typing in high school. So I was actually, I was the typist of the year at the School for the Blind during my eighth grade year, which was unusual for a guy. I mean, you know, most guys said, who needs this?
1: Right.
0: Well, they found out about 8 years later, we all needed it. But that really came in handy once I got a job, because I key punched my own programs on the old IBM 29 for years.
1: So did you eventually get your degree in physics and math?
0: Actually, no. I dropped the physics part of it because I got tired of being the clapper on the bell curve in the physics classes. I mean, those guys, they didn't know what planet they were on, but they knew that physics stuff right and left, and he just buried me. I loved it, but I was having trouble getting readers and books, and as I said, so I got a degree in secondary math education. I did all the work, except I never student taught, because by the time I got that far, I sort of knew the lay of the land. I thought, well, getting a job may be a big time issue. And as you know, in hindsight, it always has been. But I wanted to teach, and I've satisfied that urge by going into the classroom and reading Braille books and talking to first graders and stuff for the last 30 years, at least until COVID hit. So that has sort of kept me in touch with the classrooms. But so I got a secondary degree in math education. then went to work for the state of Ohio for 35 years as a COBOL programmer. It's now the Department of Job and Family Services. For 15 of those years, well, I started using a talking computer in 1984, which really opened things up. I started out by using an Opticon, and we had a Braille program after a little bit. There was another blind programmer there that I knew from the School for the Blind, and we had a Braille program, and that helped out immensely. But what really broke things open was the screen readers, the early versions of them, and we eventually got into Vocalize and then Windowize, and then and that gave me access to a lot of stuff. And for 15 years, I was the lead programmer for a system through which adults could learn new skills if their plant, for instance, where they were working, shut down and went south, you know, their job was done away with. They could learn a new skill or a new trade using WIN or jobs or JTPA or the Veterans Program or other federal money to do so. We were the central office for all the local unemployment offices, which is what they were at the time. We did unemployment checks every night, about 2.5 million records worth. But I was in charge of that, all the online and batch programming for the training agreement billing system for 15 years. That was the happiest time of my employment, 35 years. I was coding every day, and it was very, very satisfying work. And then that system got swallowed by something else, and I ended up my career as the ADA compliance person. Other programmers would bring their screens to me and have me run those with Windowize or JAWS, whichever one I wanted, and see how compliant they were. And they learned a ton from me just by standing there watching what the cursor did.
1: Oh, I'll bet. Because in order for developers to understand the accessibility problems, they either need to be in that situation themselves where they're experiencing that from day to day, or be in touch with someone like yourself who can show them, hey, these are the problems.
0: And that's what they did. They would stand there watching, and then they'd say, you know, I never knew how this really worked, and I understand now what I'm supposed to be doing.
1: It sounds like you were really very fortunate in pursuing something you were interested in college and actually working in that field. What kind of response did you get from coworkers and managers in terms of getting hired and stuff?
0: Well, you know, the first day I walked in, it was rather an inauspicious beginning because I walked in and the secretary said to me, oh, well, Mr. Daniel, the boss isn't ready to talk to you yet. Would you like a newspaper to read while you wait? And I thought, well, I should have run screaming out of the door right then while I had the chance, but I stuck around and I had a wonderful set of coworkers. I mean, I've told my wife that if I had the same set of coworkers in 1976 that I did in 2011, I'd probably still be working. You know, I could ask questions. They would help me out. They'd roll up their sleeves and say, well, this is how it works. Or, gee, we don't know how we're going to help you with this, but let's look at it and think about it. And they were a great, great group of people.
1: You know, I think that's really interesting. You talk about that your colleagues being so good at work. And, you know, that's one of the reasons I picked my job at Xerox. I interviewed a number of companies after graduate school, and they just seemed like people that got together well, they work on interesting problems, they had a good time with each other. And, you know, you have to work with these people 8 hours a day. They ought to be people you enjoy.
0: Mm-hmm. You know, the first time I called in sick, my supervisor, whom I sat in front of for about 15 years in our cubicle heaven, she said to me, look, if you need prescription filled, groceries, whatever, you make a phone call, we'll make it happen. If my last supervisor in 2011 had said that, they would have had to call the squad for sure. It was just a different mindset 35 years later.
1: Yeah, I think corporate America and companies in general have changed a whole lot. I mean, we had great experiences working at Xerox, both of us, for a number of years. But towards the end, you know, companies were getting squeezed. They were laying off people. Morale wasn't as good. Everything was tighter. Budgets were tighter. Just wasn't the same anymore.
0: No, it was not. And, you know, I went out and started looking around other places because before the talking computer showed up, things were sort of at a dead end. And everybody that I worked with said, oh, I can work anywhere. Well, they hadn't been out interviewing lately then if that was the case, because you learned a lot by going on other job interviews because they would be thrilled with your qualifications. But then they would say, well, you don't know what we need you to know about our system or something. So it was a very interesting place to work. I enjoyed my work career, and I haven't slowed down a bit, you know, since I retired in 2011.
1: So what do you enjoy in retirement?
0: Well, I play in the Ohio State Marching Band Active Alumni Band, which is a concert band. That's one thing. I've been playing in that for 46 years. We play in concerts all over Ohio and raise money for scholarships for students now and down the road. I play in the Hyperactive Band, which is a smaller group that plays for wedding receptions, graduations, tailgate parties, that sort of thing, smaller venues. And there again, we raise money for scholarships. I'm the event scheduler and record keeper for it. You know, once we go to a venue to play, somebody else is in charge, because a lot of times there's so much visual stuff that goes on there that, you know, you got to talk the organizer out of asking you to march down a flight of stairs in the dark or some stupid thing like that. And I've been doing that now for 10 years. So I play in that band. I'm my high school's email database postmaster. We have almost 2,400 alumni and former staff, current staff from my small town high school. And there's a newsletter that goes out every 6 weeks. I email the newsletter out, which also means I keep track of those email addresses. And you know, those are, that's always a challenge to track those down. When they don't work, then you got to go on, you know, fishing expeditions. But I do that. And I'm the primary admin for my church's, my parish's Eucharistic Adoration Chapel. We have a website that has a scheduler on there that, and this is a very interesting thing here. The company that that manufactured that program has a demo copy of JAWS. And anytime I have a problem, I describe the keystrokes I used to encounter the problem. They can duplicate it and tell me how to get around it. And if every company did that, we wouldn't have the accessibility problems we do now.
1: For sure. So it sounds like you're very active, even in retirement, and you're making use of your interest in math and technical computing skills, as well as doing some of the music that you've enjoyed since you were young.
0: Well, yeah, and doing the music, I mean, when I started in the marching band, why, the librarians would read me the notes, note by note. I'd write them on a Perkins Brailer. They looked at me, we did this all day, and they said, we can do that. And I thought, oh, you know, I've heard promises like that before, but they did. I got them a Braille writer. And for 4 years while I was in band, they did the music. And then for 20 years after I got out of band, one of them did that until she got busy doing other things. Well, in 2008, I think I finally hooked up with Dancing Dots, and now I use their music suite. I get a file from Finale, which is how music is composed. They send me a file for First Cornet, and I feed it into the music editor and then the translator, and then I emboss the copy on my Braille embosser. And I can have a copy in about 3 minutes, I suppose. And the beauty of that is, in the old days, if I took my Braille music notebook with me to a concert and it got rained on, it ruined the music. Well, now I try to, you know, put it away so it doesn't get rained on. But if it does get, you know, somebody spills water or something, I can come home, look at to see what music soaked up the water like a sponge, and make a new copy for myself in about a minute. I don't have to translate it. I just have to make a new copy.
1: Technologies and access sure have changed over the years.
0: Absolutely. Absolutely.
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3: Now for this week's final item, how to contact Greg Daniel and how to find some of the music resources he's been finding useful.
1: Well, Greg, if people wanted to get in touch with you and they had some questions about either computers or music or just wanted to connect, how would they do that?
0: I have an email address, which is gdaniel, which is gdaniel 0488 at gmail.com. They can call me. That's fine with me. I've got a phone number, 614-885-8311.
3: Are there any other resources that you'd like to direct people to?
0: If they're interested in music translation or, they need Braille music, they can certainly contact Dancing Dots, which you can Google them. But that would be one thing. And I use a lot. I mean, I'm on Blind Tech and Tech Talk and some of the other JAWS email lists, and I use them a lot if I have questions. Sometimes the questions work out. Sometimes they don't. It just sort of depends.
3: I just want to mention, we did an episode about Dancing Dots where we talked to Bill McCann, the founder and principal. It was almost 10 years ago. But, you know, if you're interested in Dancing Dots, you can go back and listen to that old episode. And we'll have a link to that in the show notes.
0: You know, I will, because Bill and I have been phone calling and emailing and ever since 2007. We're both trumpet players, and so we share all those awful music jokes and have a darn good time. He's loads of fun to be around.
1: And of course, we'll have all that contact information in the show notes associated with this episode, which is 2317, at our website, www.eyesonsuccess.net. We'll also have a link to the video produced by the Ohio State Marching Band, in which they highlighted today's guests. And as our longtime listeners know, our show notes can be very useful if you don't catch all of the information that we talk about in the audio portion of the show, which is hard to do if you're not sitting there with a pencil and all. You can find that information in the show notes. We're very careful about putting that together. It has all the links and contact information for the guests we've interviewed, and you can find it very useful. So we hope you're making use of it and trying it out.
3: That's it for today's show. Next week on Eyes on Success, we'll be talking about Braille Doodle, an inexpensive, refreshable, two-sided tablet for learning Braille and creating tactile images. We'll speak with inventor Daniel Lubiner, founder of the Touchpad Pro Foundation, which makes the device, about the inspiration for the device, its features, and the role it can play in education and in daily life.
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1: And I'm Pete Torpy. Well, I knew this was going to be a fun review when I listened to the first podcast of yours that I came across. So I thank you for actually making it a fun interview. This is great talking to you guys.
7: Thank you.
8: Oh, thanks for having us.
7: We were a little intimidated. Yes. We were like, no drinking on this interview,
8: no.
7: Guys.
9: We got to be professional.
8: Serious. Put your black box wine away.
1: And as you can hear, this certainly will be a fun episode. So keep on listening.
3: The Babies Down, Bottles Up team brings humor, honesty, and real talk to blind parenting, sharing stories about family life, advocacy, and community. We'll talk with hosts Jocelyn Williams, Taryn Landry, and Lakeisha Holmes, and their producer Danny Romero about building a supportive space where visually impaired parents connect and learn from one another. But first, for our tip of the week. This week's tip comes from Taryn Landry.
8: I think that tip is your parenthood journey is your parenthood journey. And just because it may look different than someone else's, that doesn't mean that you are on the incorrect road. You're doing what's best for you at that time in your life for your family. So comparison is a thief of joy.
1: There are many paths to happiness and success.
8: Amen.
7: Absolutely.
3: And I think, you know, every parent, sighted or blind or any other description, tries to do the best they can for their children and tries to equip them with the tools they'll need to be successful and happy adults.
8: Very true.
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3: We've aired a number of shows about parenting, either blind parents of sighted children or sighted parents of blind children, but these folks talk about parenting every week. So let's start by meeting the folks behind the Babies Down, Bottles Up podcast, namely Lakeisha Holmes, who sometimes refers to herself as Keisha, Taryn Landry, Jocelyn Williams, and Danny Romero.
1: Well, I think today's episode is going to be rather dynamic. We have three very energetic and fun guests with us today, and they are friends who got together and now they host their own podcast. So I'm going to throw the ball up in the air and let you guys introduce yourself in the order you'd like to.
9: Hi, I'm Keisha.
8: I'm Taryn.
7: And I'm Jocelyn.
1: Okay. And can each of you tell us a little bit about yourselves, what you do, and where you're located? Because you're not all in the same place.
9: Right. Yeah, sure. So my name is Keisha. I'm located in San Antonio, Texas. I am a mom of two. I have a boy and a girl. So whenever anyone asks if I want to have any more kids, I'm like, no, I have one of each. I'm good.
3: And how old are your kids?
9: My son is 8 and my daughter is 7. So, yeah, they're pretty close in age. But I am a mental health therapist and my licensed professional counselor associate here in Texas. So I do mental health. I have my own private practice, and I also, I'm actually in the process of getting connected with a local private practice. But I'm a Jill of all trades. I love to stay busy. I volunteer at my kids' school. This upcoming year, I'll be the PTA president at their school. I just like being busy. So that's me in a nutshell.
1: Okay, who's next?
8: So I'm Taryn. I am located in Colorado. We are a military family. My husband actually just retired from the Army, so we've lived kind of all over. And I have two daughters. I have a 15-year-old and a 12-year-old. And I work as a case manager for children with developmental disabilities and medical complexities.
1: And finally...
7: Yeah. Hi, I'm Jocelyn. I am also from Texas, but I live in Dallas. I've been married for about 10 years now, and we have two daughters. Their ages are 9 and 5. And I do the podcast with my best friends. We are Babies Down, Bottles Up. And then I also work for a nonprofit, and I am in disability awareness and advocacy. So that's kind of what I do, and it trickles over onto what I do with the podcast as well.
3: So it sounds like among you, the youngest child is about 5. How long have you been doing the podcast?
9: We started the podcast in 2020. The youngest is actually our podcast baby.
7: Yes.
9: Jocelyn was pregnant when we were kind of like in the midst of getting the podcast together, actually.
1: Oh, so this was kind of a COVID venture?
8: Pretty much, yes. Yes.
7: Keisha, take it away. Tell them the true story.
3: Okay, how did your podcast get started?
9: So I'm originally from Georgia, and I was home with my family. And before coming up with the podcast, I had a YouTube channel, and it was just me showing the day in the life of a blind mom, because during the pandemic, me and my children's father, we're both blind. We had to get creative. They were younger. We had two under two at the time. And so getting out of the house was a must, even though we weren't supposed to. But we would go take them like to the park. We live near the Riverwalk here in town. And so we would go and sit by the river and just let them put their feet in the water. And so that's how it kind of started. And so I was visiting my family, and I was like, you know, I want to do a round table of blind moms who are on different journeys, on their, you know, on different mom journeys, and just sit around the table and just answer questions that people have and just, you know, build community. And I will admit, as I was planning this idea in my head, I was drinking. And the more I drank, the more I was like, you know what? We're going to do a podcast. Let's do a podcast. And so I reached out to five other moms. And each mom, they were in different parts of motherhood. So we had a mom that was pregnant. We had two moms or three moms that had older children. I think, Taryn, your kids were in the middle, and me and Jocelyn, our kids are kind of close together. And so we were kind of like on the same journey. And so we started off as six, and we slowly dwindled down to three. Everyone had different views and ideas of what they wanted from the podcast, and us three kind of stuck with it and decided that we wanted to make it out of, you know, make it a business and expand more. And so for the past 2 years, we've been able to do that. And just seeing our growth, it's something that I didn't expect when I came up with the idea, but I'm very grateful that it turned into this. And we just actually celebrated having our 100th episode last month. So we've come a very, very long way.
3: Congratulations.
7: Thank you.
8: And we've bridged out to like digital downloads and other resources as well for blind parents. The podcast was doing so well, and we were getting so many questions, and actually so many similar questions that we really figured it would be nice to have like the most frequently asked questions or issues all in one place so that it's more easily accessible. So that's available on our website.
1: Before we go over some of the topics that you do cover or have covered in the past, I'm kind of curious how you all got together. You're all geographically in very different locations.
7: Yeah, so we were, before Keisha came to us with the idea, we had a blind mom WhatsApp group. And that's where she chose us from. And we actually didn't know each other. Keisha was the common link between all of us. Me and Keisha met 2015 doing adaptive sports. So that's how we met. And then her and Taryn met at a different time. I think you guys were at LCB. Am I correct?
8: Yeah, she was a student and I was a graduate. I was living in the area.
7: Yeah, so we all kind of knew Keisha from different areas of life, and she kind of brought us all together 2020. But I didn't meet Taryn until 2024.
9: Yes.
7: But by then, we had already been online friends and really, really close friends. I mean, we're each other's support system now, but our friendship had really grown in all that time. So by the time I met her, it just felt very natural, and it was just the right next step. So, but yeah, it took a while.
9: It did.
1: Have all of you ever met in person at one time?
7: Yes.
9: We did. So yeah, I met Taryn, man, back in 2012. And then I met Jocelyn in 2015. And then we all kind of came together in 2024. And we all met in Dallas. And so I will say, when I chose everyone that I did for the podcast, I wasn't expecting to get a sisterhood like I have gotten from Jocelyn and Taryn. I'm such an emotional person. I was like, oh, it's just, I don't know. It's just, it's so beautiful. Yeah. And it's just more than what I ever expected it to be. And we are like, even when we were on a hiatus from the podcast, we still talked every day. I don't think we've went a day since 2020 without talking to each other.
1: So it sounds like you guys are not only dispersing great information to lots of visually impaired and blind mothers around the world, but you're also a good support group for each other, just going over problems and issues and just having some fun and sometimes some interesting drinks during the podcast.
8: Yes. Absolutely.
7: Yeah, because, you know, that's what we are for each other. We are each other's support system. Taryn and I both have daughters that have autism. So I come to her when I have questions about some things that we struggle with or therapies and things like that. And that's kind of the vibe that we want people to get from the podcast. We want it to feel like moms just sitting around having a drink and talking about their kids and their lives and the problems that we all share. So we want our friendship and that vibe and that energy to also translate into the community that we want to build.
8: Mm-hmm. And we've had a couple of like in-person meetups with our listeners and our supporters, and that's felt the same way, just like sitting around and talking and like, you know, asking the group at large, like, hey, this is something that I'm going through with my children. Like, what do you think about this? How would you handle it? And it just feels very natural because it's like we've all been talking this whole time every time someone turns on the podcast.
1: Well, you know, I'm obviously not a blind mom of any sort. And I listened to some of your podcasts just to get ready for this interview. And they were quite fun, even for me. I mean, you guys have a certain energy that comes across and enthusiasm. It's cheery and bright, and you cover some interesting topics. Give us an idea of some of the more fun topics that you guys have covered.
9: Ooh. Some of my favorite ones, we did a Valentine's Day one. I think it was this year. And I think it was really fun. We got to play some games. But the fun thing for me is whenever we do have our fun episodes, the titles are what, like, takes me out. Like, it's just, right. They're so fun. But I love the games that we play. I believe one episode we played, I don't know if y'all remember MySpace, but where you would do those different surveys on MySpace, and we did our own version of that. And that was pretty cool to participate in.
8: And I'm always a big fan of our fitness and fashion episodes. Those are always my favorite. And we always get so many questions specifically about like makeup and outfits and how to look presentable and how to build, you know, your capsule wardrobe on a budget and how to make sure that you look presentable for different kinds of events. And I always enjoy those episodes. They're so much fun.
7: For me, it's the guests. I love guest episodes. Some of the standouts for me have been, we had a blind pole dance instructor recently on, and that was a really, really fun episode. It was for the girlies. We talked about fitness and pole dancing and fashion. I also really enjoy a lot of the blind dads episodes. We dedicate the month of June to the dads, and they bring such a different energy to the podcast because it is usually moms and a lot of womanhood and, you know, things like that. But when we have dads on, it just completely changes the vibe. And I really enjoy getting to know the blind dad experience because it is different, you know?
3: So you just mentioned that you focus on the fathers in June, presumably because of Father's Day. Do you think that you have blind fathers as listeners the rest of the year?
8: Oh, gosh.
7: Oh,
8: yes.
7: Oh, yes. They're our biggest supporters, honestly.
8: They are. And they make themselves known as well.
7: Oh, yes. We do. We have a lot of blind dad supporters. Yes.
8: And then also the information that we share, yes, we are mothers and we are primarily speaking to mothers, but it's applicable for any blind, visually impaired caregiver, a mm-hmm. grandparent, an aunt, an uncle, a sister, a nephew, you know, anything like that. Our information is applicable for everyone.
1: Well, and from the couple of episodes I've listened to myself, it's not like you're preaching to people, this is what you need to do, or here's some ideas. You're just really having a discussion. It's kind of out there and people can take away from it what they want or not, which I really think is a nice presentation style.
7: Thank you. One of our favorite things, well, at least one of my favorite things that happens, because we do vibe so well together, we agree on a lot of things, but some of my favorite content that has come out of the podcast is when we disagree about things.
9: Yeah.
7: Mm-hmm. Yeah. That is my favorite. I remember specifically we were talking about driving, and we were saying, you know, oh, what will you do when your kids drive? Like, are you going to be the type of parent that, oh, my kid, you know, I pay for their gas, so they're going to take me everywhere? Or are you going to like respect their time and ask them for a favor? And we disagreed on how we would handle that. And that was one of my favorite discussions. So, yeah, we definitely try not to preach because we're all learning together. And that's what it is. And we're all at different stages and we're all learning together. And the people that listen to us probably are also learning as we go.
8: And we learn from our listeners as well. They'll reach out to us or email us and say, hey, I listened to, you know, your guide dog episode, and I just wanted to like give you this tidbit of information. And then we will then like disseminate it from there. But our listeners have great ideas too.
3: You know, you talk about teaching your kids to drive, and I'm fully sighted and Pete's totally blind, but he's a lot lower key than I am. And when our older child, who is also not such low key, needed to get taught to drive, you know, she and I just looked at each other and we're like, we need to make this work because you need to learn to drive and I'm your only choice. And it worked. But, you know, that's just one of those things that happens in a family with one parent who can drive.
8: This is where we're at with my oldest daughter right now. She's very high anxiety. My husband, you know, was in the military for 20 years, so he has that kind of personality. And I'm like, I don't know, you guys, you got to figure it out because you got to learn how to drive one way or another. So the first time she really went on a big drive, she was like, Mom, I need you to come just for moral support. So I was sitting there in the back seat while he's instructing her. And I'm just like, you're doing so good, baby. I don't know for sure, but I feel like you are.
3: Yeah, we haven't hit anything yet.
8: Not yet.
7: That's good. See, we have an emotional support producer. You need emotional support Pete in the back seat.
8: Yeah. That's right. That's right.
3: Oh, well, the funnier thing about that was that our second child, who was 2 years too young to get his learner's permit, was in the back seat, but he had been playing a lot of video games like Grand Theft Auto.
8: Mm-hmm.
9: Oh, no.
3: So he's giving her all this great advice about when to put on the gas and stuff. It was terrific.
1: Even though he had never been behind the wheel of a car.
7: Amazing.
8: Wow, I love that.
1: And that frustrated our daughter no end.
9: Oh, for sure, I bet.
3: He'd practiced doing these imaginary felonies. It was terrific.
1: The other thing is neat is, I mean, you guys show that all this is possible, can be fun and relatively easy if you just address the problems. I mean, you guys are all professionals, you work hard, you do your podcast, you keep active with the family and all that entails. And that's a really good role model for other people listening to the show, that to know that that's all possible and it can be a fun experience.
9: And that's exactly why I wanted to do it, because I felt like there wasn't anything out there like it. Yes, there were blind moms out there, you know, but there wasn't anyone out there showing that you can be a mom, you can work, and you also can be all about your family as well. And that is my main motivation for actually like coming up with the idea. And we just took it to another level that I wasn't expecting, which I am very grateful for. Thank you for the compliment, because we try.
8: We do.
7: I will also like to add to that when we first started, we did struggle a lot with how unfiltered we were going to be, because we wanted to be a resource for other blind parents, but we also did want to have fun while doing it because it was also our own support, you know,
9: right. or
7: it was our own therapy as well.
9: Yeah.
7: And so, but we did struggle. Like there were episodes that will never see the light of day because A, we got too tipsy or B, we overshared, you know? And so we had to also learn how much of our lives and how we were going to share that and still make it sound authentic and be mm-hmm. ourselves. So that was something that we had to learn as we went.
8: And we've addressed some really heavy topics. We've talked about how to advocate for your child if you have a child with any kind of learning differences and IEPs and 504s. We also spoke about CPS involvement. We interviewed a mother that had her child removed from her custody before she ever even got to bring her baby home just based on her blindness and her journey regaining custody of her child. My own personal involvement with CPS with one of my children. So we touch on things that are just really powerful.
10: As well.
8: Yes, correct. Doula. So we talked about infant loss and miscarriage. Yeah.
1: And that is your producer.
8: So that's our emotional support producer.
1: You want to introduce yourself to the crowd?
10: Yeah, I'm Danny. They're the BDBU producer. I've been working on their podcast ever since it came back 2 years ago. They were on a hiatus for several years and then, decided to ask them to bring it back, and we've been working together since. It's been fun.
1: And how did you come to be the producer?
10: I was friends with Jocelyn, and then I knew Keisha here and there throughout the years, but I've been supporting the podcast from the moment they started it, you know, around the pandemic, 2020.
1: And people do hear your voice occasionally on the podcast.
10: Yeah, yeah. And so they were like, let's have some fun. Stay on the podcast. And so I decided to be featured on there. But, you know, I always wanted to give them space because I always knew what it was. And they're just such professionals. They do such an incredible job.
1: Well, you guys work really well together and you really have developed your own distinctive style that is really kind of exciting. And as I said at the beginning, pretty dynamic.
10: Thank you.
8: Thank you.
3: This may have gone by our listeners kind of quickly, but Jocelyn, Taryn, and Keisha refer to you, Danny, as their emotional support producers.
10: I'm the sleepy bouncer, emotional support producer. I got several titles, yeah.
3: I gather you do more than just twiddle knobs.
10: That's right. Oh, yeah. Most certainly.
8: Definitely, yeah.
7: He's one of our friends as well. He's also in the group chat. He knows all the tea.
9: Yeah, he knows.
10: I know all the tea. I have the coolest spot in the house. Like, everybody's like, this is the coolest place to be. I get to see all the fun stuff, the drama, the tears, the happy, the fun nights, all the good stuff.
1: You know, sometimes it's fun to witness the drama, but not necessarily be part of it.
10: Right. Exactly.
8: I just envision him with popcorn, like, what did your husband say? I can't believe it.
10: I can't wait to hear. I'm like, oh, wait, here we go again.
3: Oh, man. Well, you folks sound like you have an awful lot of fun doing this podcast.
7: We definitely do. It helps that we're best friends, you know, mm-hmm. and I think that really comes through in the podcast. We do have a lot of fun with each other. So and it does translate.
9: And I also love that we do have a lot of fun with each other. And because we're best friends, we don't mind calling each other out and like mm-hmm. making sure we're set straight if we need to get straightened out, you know. So it's a win-win for sure.
7: Mm-hmm. Very honest. But that's also something that we've had to learn is how to be friends and then also be very honest as business partners.
9: Mm-hmm. Yeah.
3: Hey, you should try being married and doing a podcast together.
7: Oh,
8: no.
7: I bet. We need to interview you next.
9: I know.
8: Seriously, yes.
3: Well, at this point, we have 2 children and 4 grandchildren. So lots of material.
9: Oh, that's awesome.
1: And we've been married for about 43 years.
8: We need to have y'all on for a marriage episode.
9: For sure.
10: 43 years is amazing. We have to have you guys on. Yes, that's amazing. Absolutely.
3: That could be fun.
7: And also just the dynamic of a blind and sighted spouse.
9: Yes.
8: For sure.
9: Mm-hmm.
1: We've made it work. This has been a great interview, you guys, and really fun to talk with. Maybe you can remind people about the name of your podcast and where they can find it.
9: Yes, so our podcast is Babies Down, Bottles Up. You can find us under that title on all of your social media. We're on Facebook, YouTube, TikTok, X. We have a Patreon. We have Apple subscriptions now. So we're all over the place. And you can reach out info@bdbupod.com. 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
8: And we reply to every single email we get. So if you reach out, we will message you back.
9: Yep.
7: Yes. And our website is bdbupod.com.
1: Well, I knew this was going to be a fun review when I listened to the first podcast of yours that I came across. So I thank you for actually making it a fun interview. This is great talking to you guys.
7: Thank you.
8: Oh, thanks for having us.
7: We were a little intimidated. Yes. We were like, no drinking on this interview, no. Guys.
9: We got to be professional.
8: Serious. Put your black box wine away.
9: Yeah. Yes.
7: We came prepared.
10: They're not a sponsor.
9: Yeah.
8: But we're open to it.
3: Oh, maybe you should have them.
1: And you can find any information you might have missed in the audio portion of the show in the show notes with this episode, which is episode 2633. We'll also have links to some of our previous episodes of Eyes on Success that might be of interest to parents in those show notes. So check out those show notes. They can be very useful sometimes.
3: That's it for today's show. 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
11: 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Hayley was interviewed recently. Here's what she had to say about Braille.
12: I know technology does help and it makes things easier, but reading a book with your hands as a Braille user is completely different to listening to an audiobook. 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
17: 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Thank you.

Welcome back to An Hour of Short Stories. I'm your host and narrator, John Pritchett. Today we bring you four short stories. The Jewels of Monsieur Lantine is on the subject of love and marriage, and The Ant and the Grasshopper is an entertaining perspective on the fable of the same name. A Wedding Without Musicians and The Street That Got Mislaid deal with carefully organized plans that go awry. Our first short story is by French author Guy de Maupassant, who is considered one of the world's greatest short story writers. Born in Normandy in 1850, de Maupassant learned literary technique from his godfather, Gustave Flaubert. He was often sarcastic and pessimistic, and wrote sympathetically only about the poor, all of which you can detect in The Jewels of Monsieur Lantine that follows. From 1880 until his death in an insane asylum in 1893, de Maupassant wrote about 250 short stories. The subject included government officials like Monsieur Lantine, the middle class, peasants, the Franco-Prussian War, animals, and ghosts. Here is The Jewels of Monsieur Lantine. Monsieur Lantine, having met this young lady at a party given by his immediate superior, was literally enmeshed by love. She was the daughter of a provincial tax collector who had died a few years previously. Her mother became friendly with several middle-class families in the neighborhood in hopes of marrying off the young lady. Mother and daughter were poor, honorable, quiet, and gentle. The girl seemed to be the typical dream woman into whose hands any young man would yearn to entrust his entire life. Her modest beauty had an angelic quality, and the imperceptible smile which constantly graced her lips seemed a reflection of her heart. Everyone sang her praises. Everyone who knew her repeated incessantly, "It will be a lucky fellow who wins her. You couldn't find a better catch." Monsieur Lantine, now chief clerk of the Minister of the Interior at a salary of 3,500 francs, asked and received her hand in marriage. He was unbelievably happy. She managed the house with such skill that their life was one of luxury. There was no delicacy, no whim of her husband's which she did not secure and satisfy, and her personal charm was such that, 6 years after their first meeting, he loved her even more than he had initially. He begrudged her only two traits, her love of the theater and her passion for artificial jewels. Her friends, she knew the wives of several minor functionaries, were always getting her seats for the fashionable plays, sometimes even for first nights, and she dragged her poor husband willy-nilly to these entertainments, which completely wore him out, tired as he was after a hard day's work. He begged her to agree to go to the theater with some lady friends of hers who would accompany her home. She took a long time to decide, claiming this a most inconvenient arrangement. At last, however, she agreed, and he was profoundly grateful to her. Now this taste for the theater naturally stirred in her the need to primp. Her toilette remained simple, to be sure, always modest, but in good taste, and her gentle grace, her irresistible, humble, smiling grace, seemed to acquire a new savor from the simplicity of her dress. But she became accustomed to wearing two huge rhinestone earrings, which looked like diamonds, and she had strings of artificial pearls around her neck and wore bracelets of similar gems. Her husband, who somewhat scorned this love of garish display, said, "Dearest, when you haven't the means to wear real jewelry, you should show yourself adorned only with your own grace and beauty. These are the true pearls." But she, smiling quietly, would insist. "Can I help it? I love it so. This is my vice. I know, my dear, how absolutely right you are, but I can't really remake myself, can I? I think I would just idolize real jewelry." And she would roll the pearls at her fingers. "See how perfect," she'd say. "You'd swear they were real." Sometimes during the evening, while they sat before the fire, she would bring out her jewel chest, put it on the tea table, and commenced to examine the contents with passionate attention,
as though there was some subtle and profound secret delight in this pursuit. She persisted in draping strings of pearls around her husband's neck. Then she would laugh merrily, crying, "How silly!

Even the passage of time failed to stem his grief. Frequently, at his office while his colleagues were chatting idly, his cheeks would tremble, and his eyes would fill with tears. He would grimace horribly and commence to sob. He kept his wife's room intact and sealed himself in every day to meditate. All her furniture and even her dresses remained just where they had been on that fatal day. Living became difficult for him. His income, which under his wife's management amply supplied the needs of both, now became insufficient for him alone. Dazed, he wondered how she had been able to purchase the superb wines and delicacies which he could no longer afford. He fell into debt and began to scurry around for money as does anyone suddenly plunged into poverty. One fine morning, finding himself penniless a full week before payday, he thought about selling something. Suddenly the idea swept over him of taking a look at his wife's treasure trove, because, if the truth be told, he had always harbored some resentment towards this store of brilliance. The mere sight of them slightly tarnished the memory of his beloved. It was a difficult business, searching through the case of jewels, because even up to the very last days of her life, his wife had shopped stubbornly, bringing home some new bauble practically every night. He finally chose the magnificent necklace she seemed to have preferred, which he figured was worth 6 or 7 francs, because for artificial gems, it was really a masterpiece of craftsmanship. With the jewels in his pocket, he walked towards the ministry, looking for a reliable jeweler. Spotting a store, he entered, somewhat chagrined to be making this public display of his poverty and ashamed at attempting to sell so worthless an object. He approached the merchant. "Excuse me, I wonder what value you would place on this piece." The man took the necklace, examined it, turned it over, weighed it, called to his partner, talked to him in low tones, placed the necklace on the counter and scrutinized it carefully from a distance as though judging the effect. Monsieur Lantine, overwhelmed by this process, opened his mouth to protest. "Oh, I know that piece isn't worth anything." But just at that moment the storekeeper said, "Monsieur, the piece is worth between 12,000 and 15,000 francs, but I cannot buy it until I learned exactly how you came into possession of it." Lantine stared, wide-eyed, silent, uncomprehending. He finally stammered, "What? Are you absolutely sure?" The gentleman seemed offended by his attitude and said wryly, "You may go elsewhere if you think you can do better. To me it is worth 15,000 at the very most. If you find no better offer, you may come back here." Monsieur Lantine, stupefied, took the necklace and left, feeling a curious urge to be alone and undisturbed. But before he had gone far, he was seized with an impulse to laugh, and he thought, "Imbecile! What a fool! What if I'd taken him at his word? What a jeweler! Not to know the difference between real gems and fakes!" And he entered another jewelry store in the Rue de la Paix. As soon as he saw the jewel, the dealer cried, "Of course! I know this necklace well. I sold it." Deeply disturbed, Monsieur Lantine asked, "How much is it worth?" "Sir, I sold it for 25,000 francs. I'm ready to take it back for 18,000 if you will tell me, the law you know, how you happened to receive it." This time Lantine sat paralyzed with astonishment. He stuttered, But examine it very closely, sir. I have always thought it was artificial." The jeweler asked, "Would you please tell me your name, sir?" "Of course. I'm Lantine. I work at the Ministry of the Interior, and I live at 16 Rue des Martyrs." The merchant opened his ledger, looked through it, and said, "This necklace was sent to Madame Lantine, 16 Rue des Martyrs, on the 20th of July, 1876. And the two men stared at each other, the clerk dumbfounded, the jeweler scenting a robber. The merchant said, "Would you mind letting me have this for a day? Naturally, I'll give you a receipt." Monsieur Lantine blurted out, "Of course," and he left, folding the paper into his pocket. Then he crossed the street, went back, saw that he had gone out of his way, returned past the Tuileries, saw again he had made a mistake, crossed the

sane. Went back to the Champs-Élysées without a single clear notion in his head. He forced himself to think. His wife could not possibly have purchased such valuable jewelry. Absolutely not. Well, then, a present? A present. From whom? For what? He was brought up short and stood stock still there in the middle of the street. A horrible thought flashed across his mind. She? But all those other jewels were also gifts? He felt the earth shiver. A tree just before him seemed to crush him. He threw out his arms and fell senseless to the ground. He regained consciousness in a nearby pharmacy to which passers-by had carried him. He asked that he be taken home, and he locked himself in. He wept bitterly until nightfall, stuffing a handkerchief into his mouth to stifle his cries. Then he staggered to bed, wrung out with fatigue and chagrin, and he slept heavily. A ray of sunshine woke him, and he got up slowly to go to his office. After such a blow, it would be hard to carry on with his work. He felt that he could be excused, and he wrote his superior a note. Then he thought that he ought to go back to the jeweler, and he crimsoned with shame. He could not possibly leave the necklace with that man. He dressed hurriedly and went out. As he walked along, Lantine said to himself, "How easy it is to be happy when you're rich. With money you can even shake off your sorrows, and can go or stay as you please. You can travel and amuse yourself. If only I really were rich." Then he became aware of the fact that he was hungry, not having eaten since the previous evening. But his pockets were empty, and he reminded himself of the necklace. 18,000 francs! 18,000 francs! What a fortune! He reached the Rue de la Paix and began pacing up and down opposite the shop. 18,000 francs! More than 20 times he started to enter, but shame always halted him. He was still hungry, famished, and without a sou. He finally made up his mind, raced across the street so as not to give himself time to think, and burst into the store. As soon as he saw him, the merchant greeted him royally, offered him a chair with smiling courtesy. The partners then came in and sat down near Lantine, happiness beaming from their eyes and their lips. The jeweler declared, "I am satisfied, monsieur, and if you feel as you did yesterday, I am ready to pay you the sum agreed upon." "Certainly," stammered Lantine. The merchant took 18 large notes from a drawer, counted them, gave them to Lantine, who signed a receipt, and with trembling hand stuffed the money into his pocket. Then, just as he was going out, he turned back towards the grinning shopkeeper, and lowering his eyes murmured, I have some other gems which came to me in the same way. Would you be willing to buy those from me?" The jeweler nodded. "Of course, monsieur." One of the partners barely stifled a laugh, while the other was forced to leave the room to hide his mirth. Lantine, impassive and stern, said, "Then I'll bring them to you." When he returned to the store an hour later, he had still not eaten. They set about examining the jewels piece by piece, assessing each one. Then they all went back to Lantine's house. Now Lantine entered into the spirit of the business, arguing, insisting that they show him the bills of sale, and getting more and more excited as the values rose. The magnificent earrings were worth 20,000 francs, the bracelets 35,000, the brooches, pins, and medallions 16,000. The whole collection was valued at 196,000 francs. The merchant boomed out in a jolly voice, "That's what happens when you put your money into jewelry." Lantine said solemnly, "That's one way to invest your money." Then he left, after having agreed with the purchaser to have a second expert appraisal the following day. When he was out in the street, he looked up at the Vendôme column. He felt like leaping up to the top. He felt light enough to play leapfrog with the statue of the emperor perched up there in the clouds. He went into an elegant restaurant to eat, and he drank wine at 20 francs a bottle. Then he took a cab and rode around the Bois de Boulogne. He looked at the gleaming carriages, suppressing a desire to cry out, "I am rich too! I have 200,000 francs. He thought of his office. He drove up, entered his chief's office solemnly, and announced, "Sir, I am tendering my resignation.
I've just inherited 300,000 francs. He went around shaking hands with his colleagues and telling them all about his plans for the future. Then he went out to dinner at Café Anglaise. Finding himself seated alongside a distinguished-looking gentleman, he couldn't resist whispering to him, a little archly, that he had just inherited 400,000 francs. For the first time in his life, he enjoyed the theater, and he spent the night carousing. 6 months later, he remarried. His second wife was a most worthy woman, but rather difficult. She made his life unbearable.

William Somerset Maugham, was born in Paris in 1874, the son of a British embassy official, and served in the British Secret Service during World War I. He is considered one of the most popular British authors of the 1900s. He established himself as a serious writer with his semi-autobiographical work Of Human Bondage, and was also an author of many sophisticated plays and collections of short stories. I have in my library the Maugham Reader, containing 20 of his most popular short stories. Unfortunately, nearly all are too long to include in this program, which is devoted to the shorter variety. Here, however, is a 10-minute story called The Ant and the Grasshopper. When I was a very small boy, I was made to learn by heart certain of the fables of La Fontaine, and the moral of each was carefully explained to me. Among those learned was The Ant and the Grasshopper, which is devised to bring home to the young the useful lesson that in an imperfect world, industry is rewarded and giddiness punished. In this admirable fable, I apologize for telling something which everyone is politely but inexactly supposed to know. The ant spends a laborious summer gathering its winter store, while the grasshopper sits on a blade of grass, singing to the sun. Winter comes, and the ant is comfortably provided for, but the grasshopper has an empty larder. He goes to the ant and begs for a little food. Then the ant gives him her classic answer. "What were you doing in the summertime?" "Saving your presence. I sang. I sang all day, all night." "You sang? Why then, go and dance." I do not ascribe it to perversity on my part, but rather to the inconsequence of childhood, which is deficient in moral sense, that I could never quite reconcile myself to the lesson. My sympathies were with the grasshopper, and for some time I never saw an ant without putting my foot on it. In this summary, and as I have discovered since, in entirely human fashion, I sought to express my disapproval of prudence and common sense. I could not help thinking of this fable when the other day I saw George Ramsay lunching by himself in a restaurant. I never saw anyone wear an expression of such deep gloom. He was staring into space. He looked as though the burden of the whole world sat upon his shoulders. I was sorry for him. I suspected at once that his unfortunate brother had been causing trouble again. I went up to him and held out my hand. "How are you?" I asked. "I'm not in hilarious spirits," he answered. "Is it Tom again?" He sighed. "Yes, it's Tom again." "Why don't you chuck him? You've done everything in the world for him. You must know by now that he's quite hopeless." "I suppose every family has a black sheep. Tom had been a sore trial for his for 20 years. He had begun life decently enough. He went into business, married, and had 2 children. The Ramsays were perfectly respectable people, and there was every reason to suppose that Tom Ramsay would have a useful and honorable career. But one day, without warning, he announced that he didn't like work, and that he wasn't suited for marriage. He wanted to enjoy himself. He would listen to no expostulations. He left his wife and his office. He had a little money, and he spent 2 happy years in various capitals of Europe. Rumors of his doings reached his relations from time to time, and they were profoundly shocked. He certainly had a very good time. They shook their heads and asked what would happen when his money was spent. They soon found out. He borrowed. He was charming and unscrupulous. I have never met anyone whom it was more difficult to refuse a loan. He made a steady income from his friends, and he made friends easily. But he always said that the money you spent on necessities was boring. The money that was amusing to spend was the money you spent on luxuries. For this, he depended on his brother George. He did not waste his charm on him. George was respectable. Once or twice he fell to Tom's promises of amendment and gave him considerable sums in order that he might make a fresh start. On these, Tom bought a motor car and some very nice jewelry.
But when circumstances forced George to realize that his brother would never settle down, and washed his hands of him, Tom, without a qualm, began to blackmail him. It was not very nice for a respectable lawyer to find his brother shaking cocktails behind the bar of his favorite restaurant, or to see him waiting on the box seat of a taxi outside his club. Tom said that to serve in a bar or to drive a taxi was a perfectly decent occupation, but if George could oblige him with a couple of £100, he didn't mind for the honor of the family giving it up. George paid. Once Tom nearly went to prison, George was terribly upset. He went into the whole discreditable affair. Really, Tom had gone too far. He had been wild, thoughtless, and selfish, but he had never before done anything dishonest, by which George meant illegal. And if he were prosecuted, he would assuredly be convicted. But you cannot allow your only brother to go to jail. The man Tom had cheated, a man called Cronshaw, was vindictive. He was determined to take the matter into court. He said Tom was a scoundrel and should be punished. It cost George an infinite deal of trouble and £500 to settle the affair. I have never seen him in such a rage as when he heard that Tom and Cronshaw had gone off together to Monte Carlo the moment they cashed the check. They spent a happy month there. For 20 years, Tom raced and gambled, philandered with the prettiest girls, danced, ate in the most expensive restaurants, and dressed beautifully. He always looked as if he had just stepped out of a bandbox. Though he was 46, you would never have taken him for more than 35. He was a most amusing companion, and though you knew he was perfectly worthless, you could not but enjoy his society. He had high spirits, an unfailing gaiety, and incredible charms. I never grudged the contributions he regularly levied on me for the necessities of his existence. I never lent him £50 without feeling that I was in his debt. Tom Ramsey knew everyone, and everyone knew Tom Ramsey. You could not approve of him, but you could not help liking him. Poor George, only a year older than his scapegrace brother, looked 60. He had never taken more than a fortnight's holiday in the year for a quarter of a century. He was in his office every morning until 9:30 and never left it till 6. He was honest, industrious, and worthy. He had a good wife to whom he had never been unfaithful even in thought, and 4 daughters to whom he was the best of fathers. He made a point of saving a third of his income, and his plan was to retire at 55 to a little house in the country where he proposed to cultivate his garden and play golf. His life was blameless. He was glad that he was growing old because Tom was growing old, too. He rubbed his hands and said, "It's all very well when Tom was young and good-looking, but he's only a year younger than I am. In 4 years, he'll be 50. He won't find life too easy then. I shall have £30,000 by the time I'm 50. For 25 years, I've said that Tom would end in the gutter, and we shall see how he likes that. We shall see if it really pays best to work or be idle." Poor George. I sympathized with him. I wondered now, as I sat down beside him, what infamous thing Tom had done. George was evidently very much upset. "Do you know what's happened now?" he asked me. I was prepared for the worst. I wondered if Tom had got into the hands of the police at last. George could hardly bring himself to speak. "You're not going to deny that all my life I've been hard-working, decent, respectable, and straightforward. After a life of industry and thrift, I can look forward to retiring on a small income in gilt-edged securities. I've always done my duty in that state of life in which it has pleased Providence to place me." "True," I said. "And you can't deny that Tom has been an idle, worthless, dissolute, and dishonorable rogue. If there were any justice, he'd be in the workhouse." "True." George grew red in the face.
A few weeks ago, he became engaged to a woman old enough to be his mother. And now she's died and left him everything she had. £500,000, a yacht, a house in London, and a house in the country. George Ramsay beat his clenched fist on the table. It's not fair. It's not fair, I tell you. It's not fair. Damn it! It's not fair! I could not help it. I burst into a shout of laughter as I looked at George's wrathful face. I rolled in my chair. I very nearly fell on the floor. George never forgave me. But Tom often asks me to excellent dinners in his charming house in Mayfair, and if he occasionally borrows a trifle from me, that is merely from force of habit. It is never more than a sovereign.

0: Shalom Alechem is a pseudonym used by Shalom Yakov Rabinovich, or Rabinowitz. Born in 1859 in Russia, Shalom was a popular humorist and Russian-Jewish author of Yiddish literature. His most popular character was Tevye of the Milkman, whose stories were made into the Broadway musical Fiddler on the Roof. Shalom Alechem died in New York City in 1916 at the age of 57, while still working on his novel Model the Cantor's Son, and was laid to rest in Brooklyn Cemetery. At the time, his funeral was one of the largest in New York City history, with an estimated 100,000 mourners. No doubt all our listeners are familiar with Fiddler on the Roof and the anticipation of a pogrom that permeates the story. A Wedding Without Musicians is another comic twist on the same subject. The last time I told you about our straggler special, I described the miracle of Hashanah Rabbah. This time I shall tell you about another miracle in which the straggler special figured, how, thanks to the straggler special, the town of Hessen was saved from a terrible fate. This took place during the days of the Constitution, when reprisals against Jews were going on everywhere, though I must tell you that we Jews of Hessen had never been afraid of pogroms. Why? Simply because there is no one in our town who can carry out a pogrom. Of course, you can imagine that if we looked very hard, we could find one or two volunteers who wouldn't deny themselves the pleasure of ventilating us a little. That is, breaking our bones or burning down our houses. For example, when reports of pogroms began drifting in, the few squires, who are enemies of our people, wrote confidential letters to the proper authorities, saying it might be a good idea if something were done in Hessen also. But since there was no one here to do it, would they be so kind as to send help? In other words, would they dispatch some people as quickly as possible? And before another 24 hours had passed, a reply came, also confidentially, that people were being sent. From where? From Zerminko? From Kazakhstan? Razdilno, Popolno, and other places that had distinguished themselves in beating up Jews. Do you want to know how we learned of this deep secret? We found out through our regular source of news, Noah Tonkonoi. Noah Tonkonoi is a man whom God has endowed with a pair of extra long legs, and he uses them to good purpose. He never rests, and he is seldom to be found at home. He is always busy with a thousand things, and most of these have to do with other people's business rather than his own. By trade, he is a printer. And because he is the only printer in Hessen, he knows all the squires and the police and has dealings with officialdom and is in on all their secrets. Noah Tonkonoi spread the good news all over town. He told the secret to one person at a time, in strictest confidence, of course, saying, "I am telling this only to you. I wouldn't tell it to anyone else." And that was how the whole town became aware of the fact that a mob of hooligans was on the way, and that a plan for beating up Jews had been worked out. The plan told exactly when they would start, on which day, at which hour, and from which point, and by what means, everything to the last detail. You can imagine what terror this struck in our hearts. Panic spread quickly, and among whom do you think it spread first? Among the poor, of course. It's a peculiar thing about poor people. When a rich man is afraid of a pogrom, you can understand why. He is afraid, poor fellow, that he will be turned into a pauper. But those of you who are already paupers, what are you afraid of? What have you got to lose? But you should have seen how they bundled up their children and packed up their belongings and began running hither and yon, looking for a place to hide. Where can a person hide? This one hides in a friendly peasant's cellar, another in the notary's attic, a third in the director's office at the factory. Everyone finds a spot for himself. I was the only one in town who wasn't anxious to hide. I am not boasting about my bravery, but this is the way I see it. What's the sense of being afraid of a pogrom? I don't say that I'm a hero. I might have been willing to hide, too, when the hour of reckoning came, but I asked myself first, how can I be sure that during the slaughter the friendly peasant in whose cellar I was hiding, or the notary, or the director of the factory himself wouldn't... You understand. And all that aside, how can you leave a town wide open like that? It's no trick to run away. You have to see about doing something. But alas, what can a Jew do? He appeals to a friendly official, and that is just what we did. In every town, there is at least one friendly official you can appeal to. We had one, too, the inspector of police, a jewel of a fellow, willing to listen to us and willing to accept a gift on occasion. We went to the inspector with the proper gifts and asked for his protection. He reassured us at once. He told us to go home and sleep in peace. Nothing would happen. Sounds good, doesn't it? But we still had our walking newspaper, Noah, who was broadcasting another secret through the length and breadth of the town. The secret was that a telegram had just arrived. He swore by everything holy that he had seen it himself. What was in that telegram? Only one word, Yerim, an ugly word. It means simply, we are coming. We ran back to the inspector. Your Honor, we told him, it looks bad. What looks bad, he asked, and we told him. A telegram had just arrived. From where? We told him. And what does it say? We told him. Yerim. At this, he burst out laughing. You are big fools, he said. Only yesterday I ordered a regiment of Cossacks from Tolchin. When we heard this, we breathed more easily. When a Jew hears that a Cossack is coming, he takes courage. He can face the world again. The question remained, who would arrive first, the Cossacks from Tolchin or the hooligans from Zaraminko? Common sense told us that the hooligans would arrive first because they were coming by train while the Cossacks were coming on horseback. But we pinned all our hopes on the straggler special. He would surely perform a miracle, and the straggler would be at least a few hours late. This wasn't too much to hope for, since it happened nearly every day. But this one time it looked as though the miracle wouldn't take place. The straggler kept going from station to station as regular as a clock. You can imagine how we felt when we learned, confidentially, of course, through Noah Tonkinoy, that a telegram had arrived from the last station from Krzysztofówka. Yerim, it said, and not just Yerim, but Yerim with a hurrah in front of it. Naturally, we took this last bit of news straight to the inspector. We begged him not to rely on the Cossacks who might or might not arrive from Tolchin sometime, but to send police to the station, at least for the sake of appearances, so that our enemies wouldn't think that we were completely at their mercy. The inspector listened to our pleas. He did what we asked and more. He got himself up in full uniform with all his orders and medals and took the whole police force, that is the gendarme and his assistant, to the station with him to meet the train. But our enemies weren't asleep either. They also put on their full dress uniforms complete with ribbons and medals, took a couple of priests along, and also came to meet the train. The inspector asked them sternly, "What are you doing here?" And they asked him the same question, "What are you doing here?" They bandied words back and forth, and the inspector let them know in no uncertain terms that their trouble was for nothing. As long as he was in charge, there would be no pogrom in Hessen. They listened, smiled knowingly, and answered with insolence, "We shall see." Just then the train whistle was heard from a distance. The sound struck terror to our hearts. We waited for another whistle to blow, and after that for the shots of hurrah. What would happen after the hurrah we knew only too well from hearsay. We waited, but heard nothing more. What had happened? The sort of thing that could only happen to our straggler special. When the straggler special drew into the station, the engineer stopped the locomotive, stepped out calmly, and made his way toward the buffet. We met him halfway. "Well, my good fellow, and where are the cars?" "Which cars?" "Can't you see that you are here with the locomotive and without cars?" He stared at us. What do I care about cars? They are the business of the crew.
1: Where is the crew?
0: How should I know where the crew is? The conductor blows the whistle when he is ready, and I whistle back to let him know that I am starting, and off we go. I don't have an extra pair of eyes in back of my head to see what's going on behind me. That was his story, and according to that, he was right. But right or wrong, there stood the Stragler Special without cars and without passengers. In other words, it was a wedding without musicians. Later we learned that a band of hooligans had been on the way to Hessen, all of them hand-picked youths, armed to the teeth with clubs and knives and other weapons. Their spirits were high, and liquor flowed freely. At the last station, Christopovka, they invited the crew to join them and treated everybody to drinks, the conductor, the firemen, the gendarmes. But in the midst of this revelry, they forgot one little detail: to couple the cars back to the locomotive. And so the locomotive went off at the usual time to Hessen, and the rest of the Stragler Special remained standing in Christopovka. Neither the hooligans nor the other passengers nor the crew noticed that they were standing still. They continued to empty bottle after bottle and to make merry until the station master suddenly noticed that the locomotive had gone off and left the cars behind. He spread the alarm. The crew came tumbling out. A hue and cry was raised. The hooligans blamed the crew. The crew blamed the hooligans. But what good did it do? At last, they decided the only thing to do was to set out for Hessen on foot. They took heart and began marching toward Hessen, singing and shouting as they went. And so they arrived in their usual good form, singing and yelling and brandishing their clubs. But it was already too late. In the streets of Hessen, the Cossacks from Tulchin were riding up and down on horseback with whips in their hands. Within half an hour, not one of the hooligans remained in town. They ran off like rats in a famine. They melted like ice in summer. Now, I ask you, didn't the Stragler Special deserve to be showered with gold, or at least written up?

Patrick Waddington is presumably identical to the character actor of this name who portrayed British military officers and officials in movies from the 1920s to the 1960s. Here is The Street That Got Mislaid. Mark Girondin had worked in the filings section of the City Hall's engineering department for so long that the city was laid out in his mind like a map, full of names and places, intersecting streets and streets that led nowhere, blind alleys and winding lanes. In all Montreal, no one possessed such knowledge. A dozen policemen and taxi drivers together could not rival him. That is not to say he actually knew the streets whose names he could recite like a series of incantations, for he did little walking. He knew simply of their existence, where they were, and in what relation they stood to others. But it was enough to make him a specialist. He was undisputed expert of the filing cabinets where all the particulars of all the streets from Abbott to Zotique were indexed, back, forward, and across. Those aristocrats, the engineers, the inspectors of water mains, and the like, all came to him when they wanted some little particular, some detail in a hurry. They might despise him as a lowly clerk, but they needed him all the same. Mark much preferred his office, despite the profound lack of excitement of his work, to his room on Oven Street, running north and south, from Sherbrooke East to St. Catherine, where his neighbors were noisy and sometimes violent, and his landlady consistently so. He tried to explain the meaning of his existence once to a fellow tenant, Lewis, but without much success. Lewis, when he got the drift, was apt to sneer. So Craig latches on to Bleury, and Bleury gets to be Park, so who cares? Why the excitement? "I will show you," said Mark. "Tell me first where you live." "Are you crazy? Here on Oven Street. Where else?" "How do you know?" "How do I know? I'm here, ain't I? I pay my rent, don't I? I get my mail here, don't I?" Mark shook his head patiently. "None of that is evidence," he said. "You live here on Oven Street because it says so in my filing cabinet at City Hall. The post office sends you mail because my card index tells it to. If my cards didn't say so, you wouldn't exist, and Oven Street wouldn't either. That, my friend, is the triumph of bureaucracy." Lewis walked away in disgust. "Try telling that to the landlady," he muttered. So Mark continued on his undistinguished career. His 40th birthday came and went without remark. Day after day passed uneventfully. A street was renamed, another constructed, a third widened. It all went carefully into the files, back, forward, and across. And then something happened that filled him with amazement, shocked him beyond measure, and made the world of the filing cabinets tremble to their steel bases. One August afternoon, opening a drawer to its fullest extent, he felt something catch. Exploring further, he discovered a card stuck at the back between the top and bottom. He drew it out and found it to be an old index card, dirty and torn, but still perfectly decipherable. It was labeled Rue de la Bouteille Verte, or Green Bottle Street. Mark stared at it in wonder. He had never heard of the place, or of anything resembling so odd a name. Undoubtedly, it had been retitled in some other fashion, benefiting the modern tendency. He checked the list of details and ruffled confidently through the master file of street names. It was not there. He made another search, careful and protracted, through the cabinets. There was nothing, absolutely nothing. Once more he examined the card. There was no mistake. The date of the last regular street inspection was exactly 15 years, 5 months, and 14 days ago. As the awful truth burst upon him, Mark dropped the card in horror, and then pounced on it again, fearfully, glancing over his shoulder as he did so. It was a lost, a forgotten street.
For 15 years and more, it had existed in the heart of Montreal, not half a mile from City Hall, and no one had known. It had simply dropped out of sight, a stone in water. In his heart, Mark had sometimes dreamed of such a possibility. There were so many obscure places, twisting lanes and streets jumbled together as intricately as an Egyptian labyrinth. But of course it could not happen, not with the omniscient file at hand. Only it had, and it was dynamite. It would blow the office sky high. Vaguely, in his consternation, Mark remembered how, sometime after he first started to work, his section had been moved to another floor. The old-fashioned files were discarded, and all the cards made out afresh. It must have been at that time that Green Bottle Street was stuck between the upper and lower drawers. He put the card in his pocket and went home to reflect. That night he slept badly, and monstrous figures flitted through his dreams. Among them appeared a gigantic likeness of his chief going mad and forcing him into a red-hot filing cabinet. The next day he made up his mind. Pleading illness, he took the afternoon off and with beating heart went looking for the street. Although he knew the location perfectly, he passed it twice and had to retrace his steps. Baffled, he closed his eyes, consulted his mind's infallible map, and walked directly to the entry. It was so narrow that he could touch the adjoining walls with his outstretched hands. A few feet from the sidewalk was a tall and solid wooden structure, much weather-beaten, with a simple latched door in the center. This he opened and stepped inside. Green Bottle Street lay before him. It was perfectly real and reassuring as well. On either side of a cobbled pavement there were three small houses, six in all, each with a diminutive garden in front, spaced off by low iron palings of a kind that had disappeared except in the oldest quarters. The houses looked extremely neat and well kept, and the cobbles appeared to have been recently watered and swept. Windowless brick walls of ancient warehouses encircled the six homes and joined at the farther end of the street. At his first glance, Mark realized how it had gotten its unusual name. It was exactly like a bottle in shape. With the sun shining on the stones and garden plots and the blue sky overhead, the street gave him a momentary sense of well-being and peace. It was completely charming. A scene from a print of 50 years ago. A woman who Mark guessed was some 60 years of age was watering roses in the garden of the first house to his right. She gazed at him motionless, and the water flowed from her can unheeded to the ground. He took off his hat and announced, "I'm from the city engineering department, madam." The woman recovered herself and set her water can down. "So, you have found us at last," she said. At these words, Mark's reborn belief that after all he had made a harmless and ridiculous error fled precipitately. There was no mistake. "Tell me, please," he said tonelessly. It was a curious story. "For several years," she said, "the tenants of Green Bottle Street had lived in amity with each other, and the landlord, who also resided in one of the little houses. The owner had become so attached to them that in a gesture of goodwill, he deeded them his property, together with a small sum of money, when he died. 'We paid our taxes,' the woman said, 'and made out a multitude of forms and answered the questions of various officials at regular intervals about our property. Then, after a while, we were sent no notices, so we paid no more taxes. No one bothered us at all. It was a long time before we understood that in some way they'd forgotten about us.'" Mark nodded. Of course, if Green Bottle Street had dropped from the ken of City Hall, no inspectors would go there, no census takers, no tax collectors. All would pass merrily by, directed elsewhere by the infallible filing cabinet. "Then Michael Flanagan, who lives at number 4, she went on,
a most interesting man. You must meet him. Mr. Flanagan called us together and said that if miracles happened, we should aid and abet them. It was he who had the door built and put up the entrance to keep out passerby or officials who might come along. We used to keep it locked, but it's been so long since anyone came, we don't bother now. Oh, there were many little things we had to do, like getting our mail at the post office and never having anything delivered at the door. Now the only visits we make to the outside world are to buy our food and clothes. And there has never been any change here all that time? Mark asked. Yes. Two of our friends died, and their rooms were empty for a while. Then Jean Desselin, he's in number 6 and sometimes goes into the city, returned with a Mr. Plonsky, a refugee. Mr. Plonsky was very tired and worn out with his travelings and gladly moved in with us. Miss Hunter, in number 3, brought home a very nice person, a distant relative, I believe. They quite understand the situation. And you, madam? Mark inquired. My name is Sarah Truesdale, and I have lived here for more than 20 years. I hope to end my days here as well. She smiled pleasantly at him, apparently forgetting for the moment that he carried in his pocket a grenade that could blow their little world to pieces. All of them, it seemed, had had their troubles, their losses and failures, before they found themselves in this place of refuge, this green bottle street. To Mark, conscious of his own unsatisfactory existence, it sounded entrancing. He fingered the card in his pocket uncertainly. Mr. Plonsky and Mr. Flanagan took a great liking to each other, Miss Truesdale continued. Both of them have been travelers, and they like to talk about the things they've seen. Miss Hunter plays the piano and gives us concerts. Then there's Mr. Hazard and Mr. Desselin, who are very fond of chess, and who brew wine in the cellar. For myself, I have my flowers and my books. It has been very enjoyable for all of us. Mark and Miss Truesdale sat on her front step for a long time in silence. The sky's blue darkened. The sun disappeared behind the warehouse wall on the left. You remind me of my nephew, Miss Truesdale said suddenly. He was a dear boy. I was heartbroken when he died in the influenza epidemic after the war. I'm the last of my family, you know. Mark could not recall when he had been spoken to with such simple, if indirect, goodwill. His heart warmed to this old lady. Obscurely, he felt on the verge of a great moral discovery. He took the card out of his pocket. I found this yesterday in the filing cabinet, he said. No one else knows about it yet. If it should come out, there would be a great scandal and no end of trouble for all of you as well. Newspaper reporters, tax collectors. He thought again of his landlady, his belligerent neighbors, his room that defied improvement. I wonder, he said slowly. I am a good tenant, and I wonder. Oh, yes. She leaned forward eagerly. You could have the top floor of my house. I have more space than I know what to do with. I'm sure it would suit you. You must come and see it right away. The mind of Mark Girondin, filing clerk, was made up. With a gesture of renunciation, he tore the card across and dropped the pieces in the watering can. As far as he was concerned, Green Bottle Street would remain mislaid forever.

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I'm John Pritchett. 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

0: Ed Walker was a Washington, D.C. blind radio personality born in Forest, Illinois. He was blind from birth. Ed hosted a weekly four-hour Sunday night program, The Big Broadcast, on WAMU-FM, which ranked first in its time slot. Its audience was remarkably young for a public radio crowd. Walker said while growing up, "Radio was my comic books, movies, everything." 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Ed Walker also worked at times on other Washington area radio and television stations, including WJLA-TV, News Channel 8, and WRC. In 1957, Ed married his wife Nancy, who is sighted. They had two daughters and five grandchildren. In 2009, Ed Walker was elected to the National Radio Hall of Fame in the category Local or Regional Pioneer. 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
7: 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I'm David Howard, and today we're going to be reading articles from Travel and Leisure magazine. The first one is titled, Back in Play. Marbella, Spain returns to the spotlight. With upgraded resorts, vintage glamour, and a smashing tennis scene. An article by Stuart Emrich. On a late summer morning, I stepped onto the clay courts of the newly opened Rafael Nadal Tennis Center in Marbella, Spain, ready for my first lesson. It had been a few years since I was last on a court, and I'd arrived at this gleaming Mediterranean resort town both eager and weary to see what kind of game I could recapture. My instructor, Javier, greeted me cheerfully. After a few warm-up exercises, he suggested we hit some balls to assess my game. It was not pretty. Thud! My first ball went straight into the net. Bam! Another sailed into the sky and landed on the court directly next to us. As I watched yet another errant ball take flight, and Javier winced sympathetically, a thought crossed my mind. Thank God Rafa isn't here to watch me desecrate the sport that made him a global icon. But after about 45 minutes, something clicked. The balls began landing where they were supposed to. Good shot, Javier yelled, after I managed to put away a clean volley. You have good form. Then, when I hit the ball that landed on the baseline out of his reach for a rare point, he looked at me, laughed, and shouted, Vamos! I had come to Spain's Costa del Sol after reading that a Nadal tennis club had just opened in Marbella. With its temperate climate, this Andalusian city of 160,000 has long served as a training ground for pros, including Bjorn Borg, Novak Djokovic, and the Spanish great Manuel Santana. Marbella beckoned for another reason, too. Its storied past as one of the world's most exclusive luxury playgrounds. In the 1950s and 60s, it attracted European royalty and Hollywood stars such as Audrey Hepburn, Cary Grant, and Grace Kelly. Sean Connery kept a home here, and Hugh Hefner, then at the height of his fame, once flew in on a custom DC-9 painted black, with Playboy bunnies as air hostesses. Over time, however, the town's glamorous image began to ebb. It became a hub for organized crime in the 1970s, and the bald-faced crowd looked elsewhere. More recently, Marbella and nearby coastal towns drew British budget travellers, especially 20-somethings in search of a boozy weekend. By the 2010s, No Carbs Before Marbs, popularised by a reality TV show, had become a catchphrase among young Brits. The pendulum has swung back, thanks in part to a trio of long-established resorts. Marbella is once again attracting a moneyed, glamorous crowd with sybaritic beach clubs, fashion pop-ups, standout restaurants, and sprawling spas that promise head-to-toe pampering. I began my week-long visit at Don Carlos Marbella, a 308-room resort that looms over the quiet sands of Elviria Beach, east of the city's lively historic centre. Opened in 1969, the 5-acre property emerged last summer from a $52 million overhaul, with interiors by the Barcelona-based designer Jaime Beristain, along with the new tennis academy. After checking into my room, a spacious seashell-toned suite on the 14th floor, with a huge balcony that overlooked the water and a nearby village, I explored the grounds. Most striking were the subtropical gardens, where stone paths wound past flower-strewn ponds and streams, all shaded by towering palm trees and dotted with hundreds of plant varieties. I was tempted to linger, but I had a dinner reservation at Los Naranjos, the hotel's main restaurant, where I was seated on the garden-facing terrace. Its menu leans towards seafood, including superb tuna from the icy waters off nearby Cadiz. As a waiter dripped aromatic oil onto truffle foam cradling cubes of the ruby-red fish, I glanced up and saw the moon rising over the Mediterranean, casting a silver sheen across the dark, gently rolling water. It had been a good day. The next morning I had my second lesson with Javier, and things continued to click. Fewer mistakes, more balls landing where they were supposed to. Afterward, I set out to see the other side of Don Carlos, not just a place to play tennis, but part of a broader shift in the city's resort atmosphere. I began at its Lucia Club, where a young father played with his two toddlers in the massive pool, and couples lounged under colourful umbrellas

An especially bizarre moment, a perfectly sculpted man in his 20s yanked his swimsuit to a near pornographic depth, apparently eager to exhibit his latest manscaping effort to his laughing friends. That night, after another excellent dinner at Los Naranjos, I passed by the open-air Campari Bar Manero. Not wanting the night to end just yet, I stopped in and ordered an Aperol Spritz. At the buzzy bar, I heard snippets of conversation in Spanish, English, German, and Dutch. It pulsed with the energy of a cosmopolitan party that might go on for hours. The following day, I moved to the Golden Mile, the palm-fringed stretch between Marbella's Old Town and Puerto Banús, a prestigious marina and shopping centre favoured by international celebrities. At its heart is the storied Marbella Club. To walk through this property's whitewashed portals is to feel transported back to Marbella's early days as a playpen of the rich and famous. A small phalanx of uniformed staff greeted me at the massive resort, where bougainvillea-lined paths wound past hand-painted tiles and spacious patios. Founded in 1954 by Prince Alfonso Hohenlohe-Langenburg, arguably the father of modern Marbella, it started as a simple seaside farmhouse with 20 bedrooms and soon grew into a magnet for European royalty and the Hollywood elite. Prince Alfonso spent part of his early adulthood in Los Angeles, where he befriended many of the stars he would later draw to Marbella. As the prince once recalled in an interview with a British magazine, Cary Grant took him to a soiree hosted by Gloria Swanson, saying, "You must come to the party, you are going to know everybody." Alfonso was a charmer and something of a rake. In 1955, the 31-year-old prince caused a scandal by marrying Princess Ira von Fürstenberg, the Fiat heiress and niece of Gianni Agnelli, when she was just 15. Later, Ava Gardner and Kim Novak were among his lovers. Today, the resort has grown into an enormous compound of 114 rooms and suites, 16 villas, 4 pools, a wellness centre, and a shopping arcade with a Chanel, a Louis Vuitton, and a tiny Bottega Veneta boutique, rumoured to be the brand's most profitable. Among its restaurants and bars is El Patio, which is decorated with framed photographs of the resort's illustrious guests through the years. The club's renewed glamour is perhaps most evident in Finca Ana Maria, a neighbouring estate recently folded into the property. Formerly owned by German Countess Gunilla von Bismarck, the 12-acre acquisition doubled the size of the compound in one stroke. The estate grows more than 300 species of plants and vegetables, including 100 varieties of tomatoes, many of which show up on the ever-changing menu at the poolside restaurant El Olivar by Chef Andres. At lunch there, I sampled a trio of salads, chicory stuffed with beetroot and mustard sauce, roasted peppers with eggplant, and a fruit tartare, each a delightful interplay of textures and flavours. The Finca also houses the herbal spa, where treatments are infused with local botanicals, oils and salts. After a third day of tennis, my muscles were crying out for relief, so I signed up for a two-hour ritual, a body scrub, a full-body herbal soak, a scalp treatment and a deep tissue session, during which I dozed off several times. When it was over, my therapist gently tapped me awake and invited me to linger on one of the wooden chairs in the garden, returning with a cup of mint tea before waving goodbye. Dinner that night was at the Grill, one of those old-world restaurants where the white-jacketed waiters seem to materialize the moment your wine glass lips below half full. During my multi-course meal,
A woman in her 40s floated past in a gold floor-length skirt.

but so beautiful that, as I was leaving, I stopped to ask who had designed it. She laughed. I really don't know. Do you want to take a look? She said, gesturing behind herself as she began to rise. No need, I replied quickly, instead asking whether she and her companion had been coming to Marbella alone. Oh, I have been here many times with my family ever since I was a child, she said, but this is his first time. We just got married, and I told him we had to come here for our honeymoon. I congratulated them and let them finish their meal in peace. If the Marbella Club is the grand dame of this Andalusian resort town, Puente Romana Marbella is its younger, friskier sister on the Golden Mile. Opened in the 1970s by Prince Alfonso as a luxury apartment complex, it is oriented toward the indulgent pleasures of high-end dining, upscale shopping, and nights that stretch into the small hours. I arrived shortly after noon, and because my room wasn't yet ready, I made my way to the beach. A circuitous path led past lush gardens, waterfalls, sun-dappled ponds with swans and stone bridges, including one that dates back 2 millennia. Marbella lies along the Roman Via Augusta, part of the ancient road network that once stretched across the empire. For lunch, I headed to the resort's Chiringuito, a beachside bar with gauzy white curtains. Wind whipped white caps across the sea, and waves crashed against a nearby jetty. A private party was underway, its well-heeled guests dressed in every shade of pastel imaginable, but I managed to find a table under a thatched roof. It softened the midday heat as I settled into a plate of fried calamari and a glass of albarino. Walking back to reception, I peeked into some boutiques, a showroom for the Spanish jeweller Suarez, a Valentino pop-up, and an offshoot of the Saint-Tropez fashion boutique Bendu, where 2 stylish women browsed through racks of colourful beachwear. That night, I dined on sea bass ceviche and grass-fed lamb at Coya, a cavernous Peruvian-style restaurant that felt like a trendy nightclub. A white-haired, bearded DJ in a caftan, accented with a string of pearls, presided over the room. From the looks of it, the evening was just beginning for most of the other diners, a young, flashy crowd gathered at tables of 6 or more, but for me, it was time for bed. I had another tennis lesson in the morning. You're listening to The Travel Hour, produced by Gatewave in New York City. Watch the ball, take your time, let it come to you. I was at the Puente Romano Tennis Club, the preeminent place to play on the Costa del Sol. Opened in 1979 with Bjorn Borg as manager, it has 8 clay courts and a 2,500-seat stadium that has hosted many marquee tournaments, including a Davis Cup match just the week before my arrival. My instructor, Anastasia, had moved to Marbella when she was young, with dreams of turning pro. But life on the junior circuit proved to be too lonely and stressful, and a few years ago she happily joined the staff at Puente Romano. After a vigorous warm-up, we moved into a baseline drill. I sprinted from corner to corner, returning shots in quick succession. Then we focused on my forehand, Anastasia showing me how a slight adjustment to my grip could give me more control. We even spent time on my backhand slice. And then, as we wrapped up the session, with her next student already hovering nearby, she uttered the words I had been longing to hear all week, ever since that first humbling lesson with Javier. "You have all the shots," she said encouragingly. "You just need to play more." Now, where to stay in Marbella? The Don Carlos Marbella is a mainstay of the Costa del Sol since 1969.
The resort reopened last year following a major renovation that introduced a new club, Lucia Marbella, along with the Rafa Nadal Tennis Center. Doubles go from $550 a night. The Marbella Club, founded in 1954 by Prince Alfonso Owen Lower Langenburg, this sprawling haven helped put the city on the jet-set map. Today, the storied resort feels like a self-contained village, with elegant rooms and villas, boutiques and a beach club. Notable restaurants include El Olivar by Chef Andres and the MC Beach, great for seafood paella and people watching. Doubles start at $1,855 a night. And the Puente Romano Marbella. Modelled after an Andalusian village, this sister resort to the Marbella Club pairs bungalows and villas with a lively sea and beach scene atmosphere, plus one of the most prestigious tennis clubs in Spain. Guests can also stay at the 100-room Nobu Hotel on site. Doubles start at $1,370 a night. Where to eat? Los Naranjos, the signature restaurant at Don Carlos, has a terrace overlooking the tropical gardens and a seafood-focused menu built around pristine local catches. The Grill. This is the dressier of the Marbella Club's dining options, with a polished wait staff that seems to outnumber the guests. The menu leans classic and indulgent. Oysters, grilled lamb chops, and the resort's signature chocolate mousse. And El Pimpi, one of 24 restaurants at Puente Romano, this outpost of the famous Malaga tapas spot, co-owned by actor Antonio Banderas, brings plenty of scene, though the food holds its own too. And what to do? The Rafael Nadal Tennis Center, opened in 2025 at Don Carlos, this state-of-the-art facility has 7 clay courts and 2 padel courts, many with ocean views. Coaches, many of them former pros, trained at the Rafa Nadal Academy in Mallorca. The Puente Romano Tennis Club. This massive establishment has 8 clay courts, 2 hard courts, and 4 padel courts, along with many instructors from the professional circuit. And Old Town. For a change of pace from Marbella's polished beach resorts, its historic center makes for a richly layered day trip. Traces of the city's many historical rulers endure in its Arab walls, castles, centuries-old monastery, and Baroque church, Our Lady of the Incarnation. Next, Threads of Change. A new generation of Thai designers is weaving something fresh. An article by Chris Shulks. Thai silk has attained an exalted status among textiles. It's a staple in craft markets and souvenir stores, a common thread in the ritziest hotels, and even the inspiration for Thai Airways' motto, "Smooth as Silk." But this dazzling material's survival wasn't always guaranteed. In the first decades of the 20th century, cheaper machine-made silk flooded the industry, driving many Thai village weavers away from their looms. This slide was reversed when Jim Thompson, an American businessman who arrived in Thailand as an Office of Strategic Services officer at the end of World War II, encouraged weavers in Bangkok's Bang Khoa community to develop jewel-toned colours and bolder motifs for the Western market, propelling the craft onto the global stage. Nearly 8 decades later, the company Thompson built, which began bearing his name after his mysterious disappearance in 1967, is still going strong. Along with dozens of stores and stockists across Thailand, it operates a showroom in Paris's fashionable Saint-Germain-des-Prés district. It recently both published a coffee table book
Beyond Silk, Beyond Thailand, and launched a collection of boldly patterned homewares with renowned interior designer Bill Bensley. Yet among many younger creatives in Thailand, silk has long been considered old-fashioned. That's something a new generation is starting to change. Even though Thai silk has deep roots, it has a lot of contemporary qualities, says Bangkok-born designer Thirapat Phuang Phuang. It's a perfect natural fiber for modern experimentation. Together with his American wife Sherry W. Rain Phuang Phuang, he founded Nong Rock, a fashion label and design studio specializing in vividly colorful pieces made from hand-woven yarns. Its new store and showroom in Siloam, Bangkok's financial district, is lined with sporty shirts and pants in sherbet hues, sheer shirts and dresses made from crumpled raw silk. There are also tunics and airy sweaters crocheted with feathery mulberry silk, a type spun by silkworms fed exclusively on white mulberry leaves, considered the highest quality in the world. The Phuang Phuangs aren't alone in pushing the textile in new directions. For her label, Seer Collective, which recently opened a boutique in the capital Shindlom district, designer Tami Amorn collaborated with weaving communities in northeastern Thailand on loose-fitting jackets, tops, and lace-hemmed skirts in powdery hues, with leftover scraps turned into patchwork bags. Also in Bangkok, Mehu prints and embroiders Hawaiian-style silk shirts with futuristic scenes inspired by temple murals, and designer Rukpong Rematurapong's Paris-based label Rukpong, known for its sculptured pieces, was awarded Chanel's prestigious Métier d'Art accolade in 2021. There's a poetic beauty to how these designers are creating new designs with a time-honored material. Returning to these traditional textiles offers a lot of comfort and familiarity, Phuang Phuang said. Working with silk seems to be especially attractive in this time when people are craving connections to each other and to the earth. Next, the little things. On a swing through Paris, Elizabeth Cantrell skips the big attractions and discovers the city's simpler pleasures. I found the best way to beat jet lag is to sweat it out. A few hours after landing, I stopped into Saint Roch, a wellness center that opened in March in the first arrondissement, for a contrast therapy session. Founded by Chloe and Jules Buscatel, the couple behind Monday Sports Club, a collection of chic fitness studios throughout Paris, the space has a sleek vibe with dark lighting and amber-tiled walls. Over the course of an hour, I alternated between time in the dry sauna, where the temperature hovered around 185 degrees, and dips in a cold plunge tub set between 41 and 50 degrees. Refreshed, I wandered a few blocks to Café Kitsune for a gelato, followed by a stroll through the Tuileries. The best souvenirs are the ones you want to eat as soon as you get home, and there is no greater temple to French food and ingredients than La Grande Épicerie de Paris, the mega grocery in Rive Gauche run by legendary department store Le Bon Marché. I bought flaky fleur de sel sourced from the Brittany coast, an apricot thyme jam, and a saucisson delicately wrapped in a cloth bag. I also stocked up on a few cheeses from the fromagerie and two blocks of Maison Bordier butter, which I had vacuum sealed at the register so I could safely and easily transport them back to the United States. While out and about in Le Marais, I happened upon Au Vieux Campeur, an outdoor brand founded in Paris in 1941. I browsed the gear and admired the shop's collection of vintage postcards and travel books
before picking out a cream-coloured kerchief. It was decorated with the brand's logo, a hiker with a long beard, his trekking pole bent against the incline of a mountain. Stitched across the front was the phrase congé payé, paid leave. It was an expression of the joie de vivre so essential to French culture, and is now, months away, a reminder of my perfect day in Paris. And finally in this section, Treasure Island. Travel and leisure readers have named Fiji among their top 10 island destinations in our World's Best Awards for the second year in a row. And while the South Pacific archipelago feels blissfully remote, it's easier to reach than most US travelers realize. Fiji Airways operates non-stop routes from Dallas, Honolulu, Los Angeles, and San Francisco to Nadi International Airport on the main island of Fiji. Here are some of the nation's most spectacular resorts for every type of traveler. Kokomo Private Island, Fiji. This aquatic playground is surrounded by the Great Astrolabe Reef, the world's fourth largest. The resort has a private seaplane and 9 marine vessels, including a new 51-foot Leopold catamaran, a 63-foot Hatteras yacht, one of the largest deep-sea fishing boats in Fiji, and a luxury dive boat. Guests have access to exclusive dive sites and game fishing. Between April and October, there's the rare chance to swim with giant manta rays. And Six Senses Fiji. This kid-friendly Mailalo Island property is a breeze to reach from the main island via 24-hour speedboat service or a 10-minute helicopter ride. Its Grow with Six Senses program introduces young travelers to sustainability and local culture through activities like learning about endangered crested iguanas and making traditional grass skirts. 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

Welcome back to the Travel Hour, a compilation program of travel articles on Gatewave. I'm David Howard. Let's continue with more from Travel and Leisure magazine. This item is titled Under the Sea. On a long-awaited return to Indonesia, where she first learned to dive, Ariel Leave revisits the ghosts of her past and rediscovers brilliant marine treasures. It's 7:30 a.m. on January 27, and I'm at I Gusti Ngurah Rai International Airport in Bali, about to board a chartered flight. It will land 2 hours later at the private airstrip on Tomia, an island near the southeastern tip of Sulawesi, part of the equatorial archipelago of Indonesia and renowned for its majestic diving. The only people at the check-in counter are heading to Wakatobi, a high-end dive resort. I'm eager to see for myself if the House Reef, just offshore from the property, is as vibrant in real life as it is on the website. Spoiler alert, it is. For most of my childhood, I would fly halfway across the planet every year, from New York to Southeast Asia. My father moved to Thailand in 1973 when I was 6. I'm an only child, and I got used to a bifurcated existence, adapting to living nearly 10,000 miles away from the person I loved most in the world. The anticipation of going to see him gave me something to look forward to. When I was in high school, my father moved to Indonesia, and from that point on, traveling to Bali once a year became part of the rhythm of my life. On one of those trips, a week after my 45th birthday in 2013, I took a stroll along the beach in the town of Sanur and made an impulsive decision to stop at the Rip Curl School of Surf. I'd never been diving before, but I signed up to learn with Mario, a water sports trainer. On my first dive, he took my hand and didn't let go. Once we were underwater, my grip softened. I was calm. Mario monitored the air in my buoyancy control device as I held on, observing the scenery weightless and gliding through the water. I decided to extend my stay. Coincidentally, Mario lived 10 minutes away from my aging father. Before long, I became a stepmother figure to Mario's 6-year-old twin daughters. I embedded myself in Bali and had, for the first time, a family. I tend to evaluate life rather than be in it, hovering above, never having to land. But diving was different. All the emotional calculus, obsessive analysis, and self-recrimination I was used to disappeared. It was put on a shelf that remained blissfully out of reach. Back in New York, my friends couldn't believe I'd gone scuba diving. Yes, I'd gone diving, but I wasn't a diver. I didn't really know what to do, and I hadn't even considered whether I enjoyed it or not, but it was something Mario and I did together as a couple, and I stayed tethered to him. He made sure I didn't drift away. 5 years later, halfway into our decade-long partnership, I began to have panic attacks. I would bob up and down on the choppy surface, afraid to descend. Now I felt in the water the same way I felt above it, unsettled, unable to get out of my head. As I waited at the check-in counter, I thought, how much does chance shape our lives? Had I not taken that walk along the beach, I would likely never have ended up in Wakatobi, in southeast Sulawesi. 11 years later, about to go diving again, but for the first time on my own. I'm kneeling in the shadow part of the House Reef, on a carpet of white sand and seagrass, surrounded by coral. 6 feet above, the surface of the water is visible. There is daylight and a luminous blue sky. I find this comforting. We're in the necessary part of the training before the first dive. Christian Gekel, my amiable instructor, is kneeling across from me. We practice the 3 required exercises. I take out the regulator and put it back in, check. Clear the mask, check. Then he gives me the sign that he is out of air, a cut gesture,
a flat hand slicing motion across his throat. It's my cue to reach for the octopus, the long yellow hose connected to the emergency backup source. I pass in his direction. He breathes in. I've saved his life. Check. We've done the rehearsal, and now that training is complete, I'm ready to dive. Or am I? Indonesia is the world's largest archipelago, made up of approximately 17,500 islands. Jacques Cousteau, the famous underwater explorer, is said to have called this area of Sulawesi and its dive sites an underwater nirvana. In the mid-1990s, Lawrence Maeder, a taciturn Swiss visionary with a history of diving in the Maldives and the Red Sea, took inspiration from Cousteau and visited this wonderland of coral reefs. Maeder set about building a model of conservation tourism and called it Wakatobi, an acronym taken from the names of a cluster of four remote islands that are now their own distinct district within Indonesia: Wangi-Wangi, Kaledupa, Tomia, and Binokku. It's recognized as a rare beacon of coral reef diversity, and its privately funded marine preserve, which has been designated a national park, contains 590 species of fish and 396 types of coral. I left Bali on New Year's Eve 2019 for work, and a few months later, Indonesia implemented social restrictions and quarantines for foreign arrivals because of COVID-19. A few years later, in March 2022, my father passed away. By the time I was finally able to return, it was not on good terms. I dismantled his life, and a little over a year later, life with Mario was dismantled as well. Even though I was no longer living in Bali, I couldn't let go. It held history and family, both of which were a source of comfort and belonging. My father and Mario had always felt at home in Southeast Asia, but it had been a complicated place for me to live full-time. I'd existed in limbo, straddling east and west. But on my return, I slowly began to fall in love with it again, which took me by surprise. The landscape hadn't changed, but I was seeing it through new eyes. I walked alone along a familiar beach path at sunrise, struck by the pastel colours that framed the pagoda at the end of a pier. Had it always resembled a Monet painting? Several months after my father died, his friend Wayan, who'd worked for him for 30 years, placed her hand on the trunk of the soir rain tree outside his house. "Your father loved this tree," she told me in the Indonesian language. There is no past tense as we use it in English. After the short boat ride from the airstrip, I'm greeted by welcoming Wakatobi staff waiting on the white stone jetty. There are times I get to a destination and immediately feel a need to prepare myself for the heartache of leaving. Arriving at Wakatobi is one of those times. "Your luggage is already in the bungalow," Gakel said, leading the way across white sandy footpaths that have circular patterns resembling labyrinths imprinted in them. The gardeners rake these in twice a day to keep the sandflies away. The insects lay their eggs in moist, undisturbed sand, so regularly turning it disrupts their breeding ground. The perimeters of these paths are lined with uniform clamshells, and there's no pavement anywhere in sight. For the next week, I will forget I own shoes. I arrive in time for lunch, but the beachfront bungalow has given me reason to stay put. Through one window I see lush greenery, and through the other a view of translucent aquamarine water, so close that from certain angles I could be on a cruise. There are swaying coconut palms, with a hammock between them, a chaise longue where I will park myself with a book, and a set of stone steps that lead directly into the sea. One of the main topics of conversation among guests is that the resort staff, 95% of whom are Indonesian, remember everyone's name.
When it's full, there can be up to 70 guests at a time. Good evening, Ariel, Ibrahim Taufik, the restaurant manager, greets me. Gluten-free vegan, but you eat fish. He's proudly memorized my dietary preferences. The open-air restaurant looks out over the water, and I'm given the option to sit outside. As I gaze up at the radiant display of stars, I hear my father say, "I love you more than all the stars in the sky." In preparation for my dive, I do breathing exercises to ease the anxiety, consider taking an Ativan, and remind myself it will be over quickly. "You can cancel the dive any time," Gekul tells me. "I can? Even once we're underwater?" "Yes," he says in his upbeat German accent. "You simply do this." He crosses his arms to form an X across his chest. How did I not know that? He explains we won't need the safety stop, pausing at a certain depth for 3 minutes to release nitrogen, because it's a shallow dive, basically the sort a child would go on. While he continues talking about how air gets compressed and how many minutes I can stay, I feel suddenly liberated. Knowing that I can escape changes everything. None of what I thought would happen on my first dive happens. I expect to change my mind when we get in the water, but I keep going. I expect to cancel just as we're about to descend, but I don't. I expect my heart rate to accelerate, but I focus on my breathing and the sound of bubbles, and there is equanimity rather than angst. The second I'm underwater, I begin to relax. A yellow-masked angelfish swims by. I get used to breathing through the regulator. We stay submerged for 31 minutes at a maximum depth of 36 feet. Julia Mellers is Wakatobi's resident marine biologist. She spends her days researching the rainforest of the sea, as the biodiverse ecosystem of coral reefs is often called. The data show that the reefs in the protected area are much healthier than the unprotected reefs nearby, she says. She's 24 years old and a self-described fish nerd. To get to the epicenter of Indo-Pacific biodiversity, she had to relocate part-time from England, where she got her master's in marine biology at Oxford University. It's not always easy, she says, to be away from family and friends and her partner, but she can work on her laptop and goes home for long stretches. I have the best of both, she tells me. Following day, I'm told my nitrogen levels are good as I descend on dive number 2. I'm becoming confident with the hand signals for communicating underwater. Every 5 minutes, Gekul makes the OK sign and tilts his head so that I can tell it's a question. I make the sign back. We continue. He points out an oval spot butterfly fish, then a pink anemone fish. A massive sea turtle appears out of nowhere. Her elegance is startling. She looks like she's flying, front flippers acting as wings, and then she vanishes as if in a magic trick. We equalize our air pressure and descend even further. I'm eye to eye with a raccoon butterfly fish. There is swaying soft coral and brain coral and rigid table coral with fused branches, all of it flourishing. I feel confident enough to release my grip on Gekul's arm. He extends his fist in my direction. What signal is this? He takes a second before I understand. We fist bump, and he makes the motion of boom, underwater enthusiasm in slow motion. Later that afternoon, I skip the sunset cocktail party with other guests and stay at my villa, embracing the quiet and gazing out at the lagoon, where the water turns from light blue to indigo. The demarcation line from shallow to deep is precise. What I appreciate about hand signals is that there's no room for misunderstanding. I need help. I'm out of air. Without words, it has to be clear. Life has never been the same after my father died. I lost the person who knew me better than anyone. Without him, an entire universe disappeared. I couldn't access the words to explain the grief, and there's no hand signal for loss. You're listening to the Travel Hour on Gatewave, audio for independent living.
What's the most important asset in the dive industry? Mader looks me in the eye, challenging me to guess the answer. But before I do, he provides it, water. We've just finished lunch and are lingering over iced tea. Dressed in all white and barefoot, Mader tells me that protecting this marine asset is his mission. The reefs surrounding Wakatobi are now among the healthiest in the Coral Triangle, a marine region around six countries, Indonesia, Malaysia, the Philippines, Papua New Guinea, Solomon Islands, and East Timor. He describes the uphill battle of logistics, generating power and water, getting food and supplies to this remote location. Mader developed the resort on the island of Onimoba, close to the larger sister island of Tomia. His background in engineering and physics allowed him to provide infrastructure to a remote location. Wakatobi has its own airstrip on Tomia and its own airplane and flight crew. The hardest thing to build, though, was trust with the local communities. Reef lease agreements were made in 1997 with nearby villages and local fishermen. They created designated no-fishing zones in exchange for direct compensation generated by the resort. The result is an ambitious private marine conservation program with an area of 37 miles now patrolled by more than 150 former fishermen who have become reef guardians. A healthy ecosystem supports their financial well-being. It's win-win-win, Mader says. A third win in that string? Guests who visit the resort are actively contributing to the sustainability model and ecotourism. I excuse myself from our chat so that I can make the boat that leaves at 2:30 p.m. Several dive boats go out to various reefs each morning and afternoon. Kite surfing is also available during windy season, June through September. Other activities at Wakatobi include paddleboarding, kayaking, birdwatching and guided tours. The boat I'm getting on is headed to a nearby dive site known as the Zoo. On board are a couple in their 70s, doctors from Berkeley, California, who hope to see pufferfish and triggerfish. I also speak to Jeanette, a retired microbiologist in Sydney, travelling alone, her grey hair in braids. "It's my fourth time in Wakatobi," she says with a twinkle in her eye. 60% of the clientele are returning guests. 5 days in, I can understand why. Once underwater, I swirl around, immersed in a school of neon yellow boxfish, as two green sea turtles glide past. A bump-haired parrotfish leaves puffs of light grey dust in its wake. She's digesting the algae and minerals from corals and depositing crushed-up limestone into the sand. Gekel is close by. I can see how pleased he is that I've become more independent. He points to a female squares pot, Antheus, in transition, becoming a male and shifting from yellow to orange. The past few years have shifted the way I make sense of the world and myself in relation to it. I realize it as I drift through this galaxy of fish. My dive time is 38 minutes at a maximum depth of 77 feet, a new record for me. In the end, the story starts here, when I discover that I do, in fact, enjoy diving, that I can be responsible for my own safety and do things that frighten me. I'm often quick to name things that aren't me, but what about things that are? I could be a diver. I could be anything. I go for one last dive and slip silently underwater, at ease with new beginnings. Bungalows at Wakatobi start at $415 per person, all inclusive. Next, slow pour. In France, a writer's lifelong love of Riesling becomes a broader celebration of Alsatian wine. An article by Adam Erace. Riesling is one of my favourite grapes, although it's often misunderstood by those who think it's uniformly sweet and unsophisticated.
I went to Alsace, the vineyard-rich region of northeastern France, expecting to spend my days savouring it, from cellar tastings to wine-paired dinners stretching late into the night, with its storybook villages, deep food traditions, and abundance of small wineries. The place seemed made for that kind of trip, but Alsace quickly revealed a wine culture far more varied than I had expected. The realization took shape as I travelled along its famous wine route, moving among boutique winemakers and Michelin-starred restaurants. My trip loosely followed one of Relais and Chateau's Route de Bonheur, itineraries first conceived in the 1950s to link memorable hotels and restaurants along scenic roads. Today there are 155 such courses worldwide. The one in Alsace served less as a strict road map than as a useful entry into the region's tightly woven world of wine and food. My first stop was La Chenardière, a 52-year-old family-run hotel in the forested Brouche Valley, known for its oversized spa and Michelin-starred restaurant. Trimmed in gingerbread and cloaked in velvet and maximalist wallpaper, the 45-room auberge often draws visitors for special occasions. My wife and I came for our first wedding anniversary, says Javier Durand, the hotel sommelier, who was impressed on that initial visit in 2021 by Chef Jean-Paul Acker's seasonal vegetable-forward menu. I said, wow, I have to work here. Durand has made it his mission to showcase the region's full range of wines, not just Riesling. People in Alsace say the red wine is not beautiful, but that is a mistake, he said, educating me with a smoke-tinged Léon Bayer Reserve Pinot Noir. His 600-label cellar is currently 30% Alsatian. My dream is to have all 51 Grand Cru of the region represented, he added, referring to the designation used to celebrate top wines there. The next day I continued my tour on an e-bike. You need to put the electric assist all the way up, said Julien Founfroc, who runs Spot 48 Bikes, as we climbed Mont National in the medieval town of Aubernay. Jet lag and a wine hangover already had me using max assist, but the hilltop views and thrilling downhill switchbacks justified the tortured ascent. After about 2 hours, we coasted into Domaine Robert Blanc, a 294-year-old winery with a rustic tasting room that sells quiche stuffed animals alongside impressive vintages. Valérie Blanc, who took it over with her sister when her father retired, told me that family-owned wineries are dwindling because of rising costs. Another challenge is global warming. We'll have to change the varieties in the future, she said, adding that they've been trying vines like Syrah and Pinot Noir. On cue, she poured a splash of her 2024 Rouge d'Autrot, a strawberry-violet Pinot that was eye-opening. Theoretically, one could continue pedalling to Domaine Achille, a natural winery in the outskirts of Chewilla, but after three glasses, I opted for a taxi. When I arrived, the tasting room was empty. A cellar hand named Thomas couldn't find my reservation, but he gamely led a tour of the vineyards and cellar, then started opening bottles, 9 to be exact. Good wine recalls specific tasting notes. Great wine unlocks entire memories. My mom is a florist, and when my brother and I were little, she'd drag us to her wholesaler near the Philadelphia airport. The aisles were so choked that blooms and branches brushed against me, the air heady with the scent of lilies, roses, eucalyptus, and sweet decay. I hadn't thought about that in decades, until Thomas uncorked an Achille 2022 Muscat Macéré, a blend of two Muscat strains. The nose suggested white florals, but the wine was bone dry, with structured tannins and a yeasty note.
Le Chambard, my next hotel, sent another taxi for the 30-minute trip to Creusburg, a fairy tale village framed by vineyards. Chef Olivier Nasty and his wife Patricia run a culinary campus in the town centre. The 33-room hotel, two restaurants, a bar, a tea salon, a boulangerie and a chocolaterie. And just in case I got hungry walking to my suite, there was a self-serve sideboard stuffed with crepes, croissants and cakes illuminated by a rotan Michelin man lamp. The guide looms large. A bookshelf full of red spines leads to the hotel's two-star restaurant. La table d'Olivier Nasty. In anticipation of dinner, I spent the day crisscrossing the town's tidy streets of half-timbered houses and climbed the 122 spiral steps of the 13th-century Creusburg Castle. The nine-course summer menu started with forged Mont Chanterelles in a froth of buttermilk paired with an orange wine from Anis Fanti, a small organic maker. Other highlights included an Arctic char, poached tableside by pouring melted beeswax over it, and served with an elegant biodynamic blend of five white grapes from La Grange d'Oncle Charles. A three-hour meal showed virtuosity and wit. When I returned to my room, I found a box of dark chocolate-dipped orange peels daring me from the night table. I finished with an Alsatian Red. It was entirely different from the Pinot Noir I tasted earlier, fruitier and brighter. That contrast seemed to me to sum up the trip. I'd gone to Alsace for Riesling, but what lingered was the region's unexpected breadth. Pinots, skin contact whites, field blends and sparkling wines that can be every bit as compelling as its signature grape. Thanks for listening to this week's Gateway broadcast of the Travel Hour. I'm volunteer reader David Howard. For most of you, on sports is coming up next here on Gateway.

0: This program came to you from GateWave in New York City with the help of our volunteers, friends, and organizations that share our concern for you. We also rely on the financial support of listeners and the people who love them. If you can make a contribution at any level or know someone who can, call for more information at 646-202-1049.
1: Emergency situations can occur at any time in the workplace. Audible emergency alert systems, such as loud fire alarms or other loud audible alerts, can be very disorienting for people with vision problems. A loud alarm can actually make it difficult or impossible for visually impaired persons to get their bearings and safely make it outside without assistance. Preparing for such an emergency in the workplace is essential. Making a plan for assistance in advance with sighted colleagues who work in close proximity is critical to getting out safely. And, as a sighted person, observing a person with vision loss or other disability in need of help, offer them whatever assistance possible. If on a second floor or above, and someone in a wheelchair cannot use the stairs and an elevator is out of service, immediately alert emergency personnel for assistance. Although OSHA, the Occupational Safety and Health Administration, requires that all workplaces have an emergency evacuation procedure that is routinely tested, this is just something for everyone to be prepared for in the event of an emergency in the workplace. This is Chris Radio, a service of the Chicago Lighthouse.
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4: Welcome to Vanity Fair on GateWave, Spring 2026. Washington, D.C. has long been known as America's espionage capital. But, as Adam Sarowski reports, the so-called Space Coast, with all of its rocket launches, military tech, and tourist attractions fit for alibis, has become a covert corridor for foreign spies. So who exactly is watching us? And is anybody watching them? Our first article is entitled Spylandia by Adam Sarowski. Like many a good Florida tale, this one begins in a watering hole with all the trappings of a Carl Hyacin novel. The date was May 14, 2023, and Joseph Assad had taken his wife, Michelle Rigby Assad, to the Sandbar Sports Grill in Cocoa Beach, a kitschy beachfront dive, to celebrate her 50th birthday. Scattered clouds and a gentle breeze offered pristine conditions for a hurricane, the rum and triple sec sort, and a late-night rocket liftoff. A dozen miles north, looming along the Atlantic, was Cape Canaveral's Space Launch Complex 40. As last call beckoned at the sandbar, the crowd thinned out. Yet a few stragglers, drinks in hand, watched the horizon waiting for ignition. When the Falcon 9 finally lit, it tore a bright seam through the night. This was SpaceX doing what it now does best, lofting a stack of Starlink satellites into low Earth orbit. The evening's mission was a milestone. SpaceX sent up a record-tying payload, 56 satellites at 17.4 metric tons, using its highly proprietary rocket designed to fly again, separating, arcing back, and returning for a controlled landing. For the Assads, rocket launches, routine to most locals, had never lost their luster. The pair relished the fiery spectacle and the intrigue. Often the mission cargo is highly classified. The Assads had settled in Florida for a decade of working in the world's hot spots, from Africa to Latin America to the Middle East, as a tandem couple with the CIA. Assad was a counterterrorism case officer responsible for spotting, assessing, and recruiting spies. Rigby Assad was a counterintelligence interrogator. Disclosure: in the 1990s, I worked as a CIA attorney before becoming a journalist and producer. After leaving the spy game, the Assads founded a boutique security firm advising clients, sports teams, defense contractors, houses of worship, on how to confront potential threats. They bought a waterfront spec house, a speedboat, and cycled through a collection of Aston Martins and McLarens in eye-catching colors. "It's a little James Bond and a little Florida man," Assad told me. The ex-spies blended in nicely among the engineers, techies, and tanned retirees from law enforcement and government-adjacent jobs. They'd adapted to life along the so-called Space Coast, a palm-dotted shoreline roughly 70 miles end-to-end, from Titusville down through Cocoa Beach and on past the guarded gates of Patrick Space Force Base, where NASA's old infrastructure still hums, even as the privatized rocket era now sets the tempo. At the center of it all, with its estates and postcard vistas, is Merritt Island, population around 35,000, projecting an air of serene insularity. Florida's Tourism Bureau bills it as an ideal destination for space enthusiasts and outdoor adventurers. They neglect to mention another, more invasive species drawn to the area, spies. That night, the sandbar featured an 80s cover band, six salty guys with dad bods. As they pounded out Tommy Two Tone's 8675309/Jenny, Assad excused himself for a bathroom break. En route, he noticed an attractive woman, whom he believed to be Chinese, striking up a conversation with one of the many space nerds crowding the bar. "Are you an engineer? Do you work at SpaceX?" he recalls her asking. On his way back to the table, he spotted the same woman posing the same questions to a different guy. "What is this, a census?" he muttered as he relayed the encounter to his wife. "The Space Coast is like a small town where big city things happen," Rigby Assad later told me. The guys, who literally wear their corporate affiliation on their sleeve, share an optimism bias. "Why would anyone be interested in me or my company? But the reality is this is a target-rich environment." To the Assads, the timing was a tell. On the night of a major SpaceX mission, a stranger was working the room like she'd been tasked. She was cold-bumping men a stone's throw from launch control, Rigby Assad said, using spy slang for approaching someone without an introduction or cover. It was blatant. Blatant enough that they quietly snapped her photo and forwarded it to the authorities. Counterintelligence, CI in tradespeak, has always been more art than science. For more than half a century, stateside espionage has been concentrated in what is now known as the Acela Corridor. Running from Washington to Boston, it's a region thick with foreign intelligence officers posing as diplomats or academics, businessmen or scientists. Representatives from hostile states like Russia, China, Iran, and North Korea are circumscribed in their movements, typically limited to a small radius around their official posts, an embassy, a consulate, a permanent mission to the UN. Travel exceptions require approval from the State Department, informed by assessments from U.S. intelligence. Now, one of the destinations most frequently cited by diplomats seeking a brief escape is the Sunshine State. A recent report by the Defense Counterintelligence

a veteran FBI counterintelligence agent told me, speaking on condition of anonymity. They're trying to steal whatever they can get their hands on. Both countries, he explained, are incessant collectors, but their philosophies diverge. The Russians are old school, valuing tradecraft and discretion, he said. The Chinese government, in contrast, has an expectation that if you're Chinese, you'll help the intelligence services. It's not a request, it's a requirement. The result, CI officials contend, is that while Moscow mainly dispatches pros, Beijing is willing to send or accept amateurs, people desperate to elevate their social standing or that of their relatives back home. Walt Disney World is used as a hall pass for diplomats who aren't supposed to travel, said an official involved in vetting such requests. When we dig deeper, we rarely find they're coming to see the Magic Kingdom. Disney is 100% the cover for action. Translation, operatives cosplay tourists, collecting stuffed animals and family selfies before embarking on their real objectives, probing vulnerabilities, swiping secrets, or recruiting others to do the same. In 2025, the Space Coast hosted more than 100 rocket launches. This year, the schedule is even more ambitious. In the coming months, NASA plans to launch Artemis II, which would mark the first mission carrying humans to loop around the moon since Apollo 17 in 1972. At the same time, there is a less conspicuous showdown, the Battle of the Billionaire Rocket Barons. Elon Musk, the head of SpaceX, and Jeff Bezos, who runs Blue Origin, now locked in a high-stakes duel over who will help build NASA's next lunar lander. CI officials say America's foes will be watching every launch, every delay, every incremental advance. Space, they warn, is only part of the quarry. As vacationers pour into Port Canaveral to board cruise ships or spot manatees in the mangroves, few realize how much sensitive infrastructure sits just out of view. The Navy's Trident Wharf supports submarines from the Atlantic Fleet during port calls. It also houses the Naval Ordnance Test Unit, which evaluates sea-based strategic weapon systems. Minutes south lies a military nerve center for electronic and cyber warfare, missile defense, and the clandestine monitoring of foreign nuclear tests. In short, a sandy backwater that long served as NASA's playground, the cradle of Mercury missions and space shuttle launches, has become, almost without notice, some of the most hotly contested coastal real estate in America. Oh, I remember the sandbar incident, Jonathan Cute says with a smile, recalling the May evening 2 years earlier when Joseph Assad forwarded a photo of the serial flirt. I believe 100% she was trying to honeypot people from the space program. I remember thinking she's trying to grab intel. Cute, with a prestigious security position in the private sector, was forthcoming and blunt in our conversations. Shaved head, boxer's build, he spoke in rapid bursts, his accent a relic of hardscrabble upbringing in East Providence, Rhode Island. Before trading a uniform for a suit, Cute spent decades with the Orlando Police Department. He worked hardcore narcotics cases and SWAT, then was tapped to lead the department's intelligence unit. I knew early on I wanted to be in law enforcement, he told me. I grew up with a violent dad who took it out on my mom. The police, he remembered, were the only ones capable of keeping his father in check. I wanted to help people who were really in trouble. He did just that on June 12, 2016, when his SWAT team breached the back wall of the Pulse nightclub and engaged Omar Mateen, an ISIS acolyte who was slaughtering members of Orlando's vibrant LGBTQ+ community. It would become the second deadliest mass shooting in American history. Cute's willingness to draw fire saved lives. His next gig was with an obscure public-private consortium called the Central Florida Intelligence Exchange, where he served until late 2024. As deputy director of CFIX, he helped bring together federal, state, and local law enforcement to counter threats to tourism and critical infrastructure.

infrastructure, working alongside private sector partners in aerospace, defense, and tourism. CFIX had been created in the early aughts with a narrow mandate: to protect residents and visitors by helping prevent terror attacks at theme parks, conventions, and other public spaces. By the time of the Assad's encounter at the sandbar, however, that focus was expanding decisively to include counterintelligence. Only months into the job, Cute received a call from a friend at CIA headquarters asking whether he'd meet a young case officer being sent to Orlando. She came in like she'd been shot out of a cannon, he recalled. The woman remained undercover. I'll call her Sarah Russo. Her message: the Chinese and the Russians are eating our lunch, daily. At first, Cute wasn't convinced. I was like, there's no way this is happening. I couldn't even spell C-I before I met her. Russo persisted. She got our attention by drilling home that there was an existential threat here in Central Florida and that we're under attack by foreign adversaries. Cute took her concerns to Matt Butler, a former SWAT colleague who had risen to become CFIX's director. It's easy to hide in plain sight here, Butler told me. Chinese nationals, Russian nationals, people from everywhere. You don't see that in South Dakota. You see it in Orlando, Titusville, the Space Coast. Law enforcement runs in Butler's blood. He followed his father and brother into the Orange County Sheriff's Office, working narcotics, then SWAT, then intelligence. You're listening to Vanity Fair Magazine, produced by Gatewave in New York City. When Butler was asked to take over CFIX, Russo's warnings landed hard. She was telling us, there's a lot we can't say, but collection is happening. And ringing the bell at the Bureau is getting tiresome. CFIX had strong relationships with FBI field offices across Florida. But Butler and many experts I canvassed essentially described the Bureau's resident agency in Brevard County, the heart of the Space Coast, as the single point of failure. According to Butler and several colleagues, the top agent there dismissed Russo as an alarmist and invoked no drug, CIA shorthand for the absence of derogatory information. Such a designation, evidently, would save agents from wasting time chasing phantoms. This mission, Butler said, belongs to the Bureau. We weren't about to piss in their lane, but I thought maybe we could rattle the cage long enough that they'd start paying attention. CFIX began discreetly mapping the threat. Cute's team, using police dispatch databases, pulled reports of suspicious persons, vehicles, incidents. What emerged was hard to ignore. Officers were being sent time and again to sensitive national security locations, only to discover non-Americans whose presence raised more questions than answers. These weren't misunderstandings. Individuals of Chinese descent were flying drones over restricted sites. They were peering through windows. They were slipping into trees to aim listening devices at defense contractors. They were trying to breach off-limits areas by posing as delivery drivers. The activity wasn't confined to the Chinese. An immaculately groomed Russian family, straight out of the Americans, appeared at SpaceX's Cape Canaveral complex, presenting themselves as tourists. CFIX later learned the same family had surfaced at a SpaceX facility in California under the guise of sightseeing. Nor was that an isolated episode. Butler recalled a text from an off-duty deputy at a defense trade show at the Orange County Convention Center. "There's a Russian woman here," the deputy wrote. "She's rubbing up on admirals and generals, tracking them, asking questions." Butler dispatched plainclothes officers from the county sheriff's intelligence unit to observe. The woman was polished, credentialed as a vendor, and unusually attentive to the brass. To Butler's mind, it did not resemble networking. CFIX ran her through its systems. The picture soon resolved. Russian citizen, clean cover. A report was written. The handoff was made. "We gave it to the FBI," Butler said.
never heard another word. The same held true, security officials told me, when CFIX forwarded a photo of the woman from the sandbar. It went into a black hole. In 2023, Butler convened a closed-door meeting of what he called the Five Families, CFIX's public and private sector partners, to coordinate a response to what his team saw as a rapidly metastasizing CI threat. The session barely got off the ground. According to Butler, an account corroborated by two others in the room, the Bureau's men and Brevard, also in attendance, cut in early. "One, there is no collection happening in our area of responsibility," he said, "and two, even if it were, you wouldn't recognize it." Butler knew a diss when he heard one. He said he told the G-man point blank, "Which TV show did you just step off of?" because that was textbook FBI typecasting. The FBI agent's purported rebuke ran counter to the message coming out of Washington at the time. Then FBI Director Christopher Wray was stating publicly that the Bureau was opening new China-related counterintelligence cases at a breakneck pace, roughly one every 10 hours, and that nearly half of its active CI docket involved China. Surely such incursions were occurring up and down the Space Coast, too. Nearly 3 years later, things have only ramped up. Just weeks ago, authorities in Nevada searched a residence owned by a Chinese national, Zhe Baizhu, which the FBI contends may have been an illegal biolab storing potentially dangerous pathogens. Police discovered cold storage units stocked with suspicious vials and containers. The same homeowner, according to law enforcement, may be connected to another property in California, where detectives in 2022 found a cache of hundreds of samples marked HIV, TB, malaria, COVID, and Ebola, as well as thousands of lab mice. Zhu's attorney has insisted his client is not involved in any kind of biolab. Chilling, to say the least, and other activities have raised further concern. When asked last year to identify the most significant domestic counterintelligence threat, Wray's successor, FBI Director Kash Patel, answered without hesitation. The PRC, the Chinese Communist Party, engages in the greatest level of espionage against the United States of America. Particularly troubling is how they acquire lands and real estate in and around military bases. Indeed, the Chinese-linked investors hold roughly 277,000 acres of American agricultural land, as evidenced by USDA Farm Service Agency reporting. That amount sounds negligible until you plot it out. Chinese firms or individuals hold parcels across 30 states, some properties close enough to sensitive infrastructure and military sites to revive a hard truth of modern espionage, that farmland can double as a listening post, a supply chain tripwire, a hidden perch from which to watch. For years, lawmakers warned this wasn't just an economic story, but a matter of national security. Only recently did Washington shift from alarm to action. In July, Agriculture Secretary Brooke Rollins unveiled USDA's National Farm Security Action Plan, pledging tougher limits on purchases by foreign adversaries, tighter disclosure, and potential moves to block or claw back high-risk land sales under the banner of farm security as homeland security. The House looked wrong. Everything from the squat, one-story structure to the station wagon parked outside had been coated in the same uneven layer of white paint, as if someone had tried hurriedly to erase it from the landscape. Along the perimeter sat a series of bulky equipment boxes, also painted white, with cords snaking back toward the building. To a casual passerby, it might have registered as a Florida eccentricity. To Christina Dowd, standing across the street that afternoon, it looked like a data center masquerading as a rental property. Dowd is not a spy. She's never worked in intelligence, carried a badge, or been taught tradecraft. She's out of her depth, but she senses when something doesn't track.
A military brat, she'd grown up devouring her father's collection of spy novels. "Tom Clancy lit my brain on fire," she told me, laughing. For security reasons, she asked that I use a pseudonym. After a divorce, a remarriage, and her youngest child heading off to preschool, Dowd decided she wanted in, if only experimentally, on the shadow world she'd read about as a teenager. Any foray into counter-espionage, she conceded, would have to be freelance and local. This posed no obstacle, though. She knew that the Space Coast drew tech and talent, and the spies who trailed them. "I'm a stay-at-home mom," she said, as we sat around a fire pit on a cool December night. And I was like, "Let's test it here, just for funsies." Dowd began with something tangible, real estate. Near critical infrastructure, anomalies have a way of outing themselves, and a modest building along Highway AIA soon did just that. Bought with cash, out from under another buyer with money already in escrow, the property had changed hands for more than $1 million, a 30-fold jump from its sale price just a year earlier. It was then handed over to a property manager and leased as a residence for $6,000 a month, well beyond the reach of most locals. Then again, in real estate, location is everything. "It's just down the street from Patrick Space Force Base," Dowd said, exhaling. There were all these little red flags, and I was like, "Okay, what do I do with this?" What she did was find a babysitter and drive back. Between school pickups and bedtime routines, Dowd began working the problem. With off-the-shelf tools, she clocked excessive Bluetooth emissions. Too dense, she said, for a 3,000-square-foot structure. "That's when I turned on a VPN," Dowd told me, referring to an encrypted connection to hide her sleuthing. I started digging into everything I could find on these two guys, the Chinese buyer and property manager. The trail led northwest to a red-walled compound south of Orlando, emblazoned with Chinese writing and, apparent in satellite imagery and property records, housing two large residences, greenhouses, a pond, and, she said, a small broadcast facility labeled Florida Chinese TV. When I asked Dowd what she thought she'd uncovered, she didn't hedge. "An intelligence-gathering syndicate," she said. "It didn't seem kosher. And I felt like someone who knew how to do this properly should probably take a look." She phoned the FBI. The call did not go well. Dowd claimed she reached the Tampa field office last April and began laying out what she'd found. The cash purchase, the proximity to a Space Force base, and so on. She said she hadn't gotten far before the intake agent cut her off. The tone, Dowd recalled, was accusatory. She was told she was engaging in racial profiling, and the line, she said, soon went dead. "That was a defining moment for me," she explained. "I had to decide whether I was just some paranoid civilian or whether I'd actually stumbled onto something real." She called back. This time she asked for a supervisor and led with disclaimers rather than conclusions. "I'm a military spouse," she told him. "I promise I'm not an idiot. I just need 5 minutes of your time." There was a pause, she recalled, and then, "Okay, you've got five." Shortly thereafter, Dowd found herself inside the FBI's resident agency in Brevard County, where she was debriefed by a special agent. The focus, Dowd said, was narrow, the property manager and the suspicious residents. The agent asked questions, took notes. The tenor, as Dowd put it, was curious but careful. When the meeting ended, the agent supposedly said, firmly but politely, "We'll take it from here." Dowd never heard back. Undeterred, she kept digging. Last November, through a mutual acquaintance, she met Michelle Rigby Assad, the former CIA officer who'd spent years separating real threats from imaginary ones. Over coffee, Dowd laid out her story. The house, the emissions, the compound, the calls to the FBI. Rigby Assad listened. "I walked away thinking two things," the ex-spy told me later. "Either she's crazy or was onto a potential Chinese espionage operation.
What struck Rigby Assad wasn't the amateurism of the inquiry, but its internal logic. This is what counterintelligence actually looks like, she said. Someone notices something that doesn't quite fit, and instead of explaining it away, they start pulling on the thread. She added emphatically, people who don't want to find something rarely do. On the Space Coast, there was no shortage of threads. What is less clear is who will pull them. That came into stark relief on March 14, 2025, when Joseph Assad drove me out to Kennedy Space Center to watch a manned SpaceX flight, Crew 10, climb skyward, bound for the International Space Station. The launch, originally scheduled for the 12th, had already been scrubbed once, undone by a hydraulic glitch. What spectators didn't see was that the previous day, March 13th, another problem, never publicly disclosed, had set off alarms of a different kind. This Gateway broadcast of Vanity Fair magazine will return with the article, Spyland.

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GateWave's presentation of Vanity Fair magazine continues. I'm Jim Lemonides. Continuing with the article, Spylandia, by Adam Ciralski. According to a Florida-based counterintelligence source, a Chinese-made unmanned aerial vehicle breached restricted airspace shortly after noon. It lingered above the spaceport, flying roughly four times higher than is legally permitted by the FAA for recreational drones. Our conclusion, the source told me, was that it came from a vessel offshore. We watched the drone take off at sea and land at sea. We photographed the vessel, but we couldn't get an interdiction team to it before it bugged out. The close encounter wasn't an anomaly. Less than 2 months earlier, the feds had arrested a 71-year-old man named Chao Zhuang Pan for flying a drone on three separate occasions over Cape Canaveral Space Force Station and other sensitive installations. Pan captured 243 photographs and 13 videos of payload processing facilities, munitions bunkers, security checkpoints, mission control centers, fuel and ordnance storage sites, and the nuclear submarine wharf. After pleading guilty in July, he received 12 months probation, was deported to Canada, and barred from re-entering the States without prior approval. An oddly forgiving sentence for conduct that bore the hallmarks of intelligence collection. The U.S. Attorney's Office for the Middle District of Florida declined multiple requests for comment. A seasoned FBI counterintelligence expert urged me to focus less on Pan himself than on the pattern. China's using drones of every type to gather whatever it can. Then he referred to the famous incident in February 2023, when U.S. planes shot down a mysterious unmanned craft that crossed over North American airspace. They sent the weather balloon, or whatever they were calling it, over the country. No doubt about it. Threats, of course, don't always arrive by air. In November 2022, as NASA prepared for its maiden Artemis launch, agents from its Office of Protective Services made an unsettling discovery whose details have never been previously revealed. Concealed on a patch of Playa Linda Beach, well inside the security perimeter surrounding Launch Complex 39B, was a man in a wetsuit. Artemis, by then, was already troubled. Largely built by Boeing and Northrop Grumman, and reliant in part on refurbished space shuttle components, the program was 6 years behind schedule, $6 billion over budget, and ill-equipped to absorb another incident that would invite scrutiny. None of that diminished its appeal to America's enemies. The intruder, a 34-year-old whom officials identified to me, had not wandered ashore by accident. According to multiple sources who spoke on background, reluctant, they said, to anger colleagues who, they claimed, later tried to classify the episode, he surfaced in frogman gear, carrying rations, a solar charger, and other specialized equipment. The working assessment shared among these sources was that he had likely intended to remain in place for an extended period to collect instrumentation signals intelligence on Artemis. NASA turned him over to Homeland Security investigations. He had identification on him, one source with direct knowledge told me. He was a Chinese national. After a brief interrogation, he was removed from the country. Drones overhead, a man inside the perimeter, a vessel just offshore. Each episode was handled promptly, quietly, in isolation. Not because it went unnoticed, but because no one had been forced to own what it meant. Far be it from Butler or Cute to know why some federal officials have seemed reluctant to prioritize the prosecution of these bad actors, or why government agencies aren't publicizing what they see as a threat to national security. One intelligence veteran who has some possible answers is Nicholas Eftimiades, a professor 1,000 miles away at Penn State, Harrisburg. He's among America's most seasoned experts on Chinese espionage, having spent decades at the CIA, DIA, and State Department dissecting Beijing's intelligence apparatus.
Part of the issue is sheer workload. The FBI, according to Eftimiadis, has thousands of such cases in arrears. This backlog underscores Patel's assertion about the accelerating threat. Eftimiadis also believes that the FBI's decades-old structure of methodically amassing information can work to its disadvantage. His view, in a nutshell, you've given them everything, they give you nothing. Intelligence agencies take on the structure of their adversaries. They become secretive. Whatever the case, there have been some significant, if sporadic, breakthroughs. A suspicious character in the Palmettos with a wetsuit and flippers, said Matt Butler. Come on, it was like something out of Goldfinger. That was the coup de grace. According to Butler and colleagues, after repeated run-ins and what felt like an inconsistent federal response, Butler's CFIX team decided it was time to head to Tallahassee. They brought along Sarah Russo from the CIA, as Butler recounted, to let state officials know what was happening. In Florida's capital, there was little stomach for persistent deep state reticence, or for the suggestion that Chinese intelligence operatives were roaming near sensitive sites with impunity. The group found an ally in Mark Glass, a square-jawed former Army Black Hawk helicopter pilot whom Governor Ron DeSantis had tapped to run Florida's Department of Law Enforcement, overseeing intelligence coordination and counterterrorism. CFIX's most pressing request was for help in getting the state legislature to change laws pertaining to security incursions and breaches. In Florida, trespassing on a construction site is a felony. Trespassing on critical infrastructure, however, was almost always a misdemeanor. The distinction produced a series of absurd encounters. Butler recalled one involving a Chinese man caught photographing restricted areas near Nassau. A local policeman was called, mistaking the man for a confused tourist who claimed not to understand English. The cop conducted a cursory pat-down and dropped him off at a 7-Eleven. That's all the law allowed, Butler said. Even if a person's behavior smacked of espionage, the officer's only recourse was to provide a free ride and a Slurpee. In Tallahassee, CFIX laid out the pattern. Russo emphasized the stakes, and Glass and others carried the ball through the chambers of the Capitol. Passed in November 2024, Florida House Bill 275 closed the gap. Unauthorized entry into critical sites, such as spaceports or defense and tech facilities, had finally become a felony to be enforced. When asked for comment, Glass, in a statement to Vanity Fair, noted that FDLE provides the technical expertise and real-world insight lawmakers need when they consider legislation that strengthens our state security posture. He credited the leadership of DeSantis and State Representative Jennifer Kennedy in elevating domestic security in Florida. That shift became tangible on December 28th when a Chinese national named Jiahua Song, 25, arrived at Kennedy Space Center. He purchased a ticket for a tour, then allegedly slipped away to launch a drone into Cape Canaveral's restricted airspace. NASA security detected the intrusion, intercepted Song wearing a shirt that said Prada around the neck, and after examining his footage, realized he'd recorded critical infrastructure. Even so, they issued a trespass notice and handed him back the drone. He didn't make his New Year's Eve flight out of Orlando. Instead, the Brevard County Sheriff's Office arrested him and booked him on a state felony. Song, presumed innocent until proven guilty, is not the stuff of trench coat cliché. He's a clean-cut Ph.D. student in applied and computational math at the University of Texas at Austin. On his LinkedIn page, his listed interests read like a MASH note to American innovation: NASA, SpaceX, Apple, Tesla. And as of this writing, he's back in Austin with an ankle monitor. Not a mastermind, but a marker representing to some the new face of an evolving threat. When I returned to visit Joseph and Michelle Rigby Assad in December, we went to examine the threat firsthand.
We began with that spooky structure Dowd had seen on AIA near the Space Force base. Assad eased his G-Wagon into the lot, empty save for an aging AMC Ambassador station wagon parked at an odd angle on the grass, as if hastily abandoned. On the passenger side, two windows had been sprayed white, but inside the vehicle we could see what looked like a home theater projector, seemingly a surveillance device, trained outward toward the property. The building resembled a nondescript medical office. Assad knocked on the front door, then knocked again. No answer. The door swung open anyway, like something out of a haunted house. The lights were on. No one was home. From the stoop, we could see that inside the premises, lining the walls, were astronaut spacesuits and scuba gear. We went around to the rear entrance. Stenciled across the white door was an illustration of an astronaut floating weightless in space. Standing sentry next to the door was a squat, robotic figure that looked like R2-D2. Closer inspection suggested its helmet hit a pan-tilt zoom camera on a motorized base. As we stepped away, we caught one final detail. Outside the back door sat a large white equipment box with a thick black cable that snaked into the building. We didn't need to see more to know that the trail didn't end here. It bent inland. We headed west toward what Dowd had suspected was the nexus of something larger. The drive passed in familiar Florida rhythms, pines, palmettos, mile after mile of sun-bleached normalcy. Then the scenery broke. The greenery tightened, the road narrowed, and a block-long red wall emerged from the scrub, abrupt and unmistakable. Vertical white banners bearing Taoist aphorisms and traditional Chinese landscapes adorned the facade. At the entrance, gold placards with black lettering declared, "God is Owner." One sign displayed revolver aimed outward. Its message, "Warning, there is nothing here worth dying for." "This is Florida," Assad said dryly. "We don't scare that easily." We parked on the street and sent a drone into the public airspace above us, high enough to observe yet low enough to register a possible occupant's reaction. The view didn't clarify much. "This space feels like a cult or some sort of base," Assad said, watching the feed. "Either way, someone should be able to explain it." Within minutes, a black Honda Fit slipped out from behind the obscured gate and rolled forward, nosing 25 yards in front of us, narrowing our path out. The driver didn't wave us on or tell us to move. He simply sat and watched. Assad maneuvered the drone down. Then we climbed back into the car and eased forward. The Honda peeled off and disappeared. Only later, reviewing the footage, did we notice what we'd missed in the moment. White equipment boxes, nearly identical in size to the one on AIA, were positioned near the compound's two prominent entrances. Assad's analysis, this could be a receiving station for whatever was emanating from the building on AIA or from still more buildings elsewhere. You're listening to Vanity Fair Magazine on Gatewave, audio for independent living. Along the space coast, there are patterns amid the palms. A woman in a bar asking suspicious questions. A house painted too uniformly to be accidental. Drones that arrive, hover, and vanish. Spooks deported instead of prosecuted. Each episode, on its own, was explainable. Taken together, they amounted to something more menacing. When a system demands that a hunter wait for certainty before he shoots, his prey inevitably evades capture. Christina Dowd noticed what didn't fit and refused to look away. Jonathan Cute kept probing the murky realms between tourism and treachery. Matt Butler saw accountability diminish as it moved up the chain. And the Assads, who had spent their careers prying lies from spies, recognized the lies their neighbors and some government officials liked to tell themselves, lies that foes of the U.S. had always counted on. "Americans don't like to believe this is happening here," Rigby Assad said. "Not at the beach, not near Disney,
not where rockets go up and families take pictures. It was time to check in with a well-placed aerospace industry source, a former national security official who knows Florida like the back of his hand. China is voracious and desperate to co-opt our key defense and commercial technologies, he confided. But one of the few things they haven't stolen and replicated is our ability to launch reusable rockets. That achievement by SpaceX has given the U.S. a decisive advantage that allows us to dominate the real game right now. Who controls low Earth orbit and has the capacity to create constellations of thousands of satellites which preserve our command and control and early warning advantages? I don't know if this is a resourcing issue for the FBI or what, but if you were to go back and look at all the instances where Chinese nationals have been flagged flying drones over national security infrastructure across the U.S. and who were caught and released, you would be absolutely shocked. If we don't act now, when it's easier to catch those spying against our key space tech, like reusable rockets, I fear the long-term consequence is that when we're staring down the barrel of a war, our strategic advantage of controlling the heavens, or at least part of them, will be neutered. Postscript. After receiving a series of inquiries from Vanity Fair, the FBI provided the following statement. The FBI is the lead agency for exposing, preventing, and investigating intelligence activities in the U.S. and works with many law enforcement agencies and entities to combat these threats. When appropriate, the FBI routinely shares information with public and private sector partners and publishes reports releasable to various sectors of local, state, federal, and corporate entities. These sharing efforts include the Central Florida Intelligence Exchange, CFIX. Because of federal laws, including the Privacy Act, FBI policy prohibits the routine confirmation of the existence of investigations, the release of information on investigations, and any public report on the closing of an investigation. The FBI reviews allegations of criminal conduct for their merit and, when warranted, conducts further investigation. To be clear, though, a review of allegations does not necessarily result in the opening of an investigation. Generally speaking, the FBI will work tirelessly with law enforcement and prosecutorial partners at all levels, across the state and throughout the nation, to safeguard the public. Next, she rode dragons in Westeros and scammed Julian Moore on Sirens. Savannah Walsh talks to Hollywood's real-life Supergirl. Millie Alcock's mind was working overtime. I kept getting these crazy dreams, this image of me at the foot of a tsunami, she says, from the safety of her couch in London. It must have been the tidal wave that comes with starring as a canonical superhero. Of course I'm scared, she says. Of course I want people to like me and the movie. But ultimately it's out of my control. She's surrendered to adoration before. In 2021, Alcock left her native Australia to film the Game of Thrones prequel series House of the Dragon in Britain. Then Alcock landed Sirens, Netflix's sardonic limited series. Now, scared or not, Alcock is posed for her biggest break yet in Warner Brothers' Supergirl in theaters this June. Raised in Petersham, a middle-class suburb in West Sydney, by a single mother who worked as a nanny, Alcock idolized some of Australia's most successful exports. Cate Blanchett, Rose Byrne, Sarah Snook, Heath Ledger. But breaking into show business with no familial connections meant she had to hustle. At the age of 13, Alcock began cold calling talent agencies. We struggled financially, so it really pushed me to be assertive, she says. My mother instilled this blind confidence within me. If those idiots can do it, why can't you? Her words, not mine. Alcock laughs. It's just lit a fire under my arse. During her senior year of high school, Alcock nabbed a role in the Australian series Upright.
Was quitting school for TV a tough sell for Alcock's mother? She told me to do it, says Alcock. Her mother is dyslexic. Alcock, too, struggled academically. I was bad at school. That was branded as naughty. We have this weird halo effect that if you're a clever kid academically, then therefore you are good. Acting was the only thing that I was given that halo for, and it's intoxicating to be chosen like that. After a cameo appearance in last year's Superman, Alcock gets top billing as Kara Zor-El, Supergirl. She's given this incredible responsibility and doesn't know how to deal with it, says Alcock, so she kind of suffocates herself and goes on a journey of self-discovery. It was only when production ended and her tsunami nightmares abated that Alcock realized, that's me, man, I'm the mess. Or rather, she used to be. I'm not the mess anymore. In comic book lore, Kara lives through the destruction of her home planet before arriving on Earth. She's not trying to save the world, she's just trying to save her own, says Alcock. This film is an excellent reminder that the world can be crumbling around you, but you can be the hero of your own story. Alcock has long strived to keep her eyes on her own paper. She didn't probe her co-star Julianne Moore for advice between takes on Sirens. You have to respect that they don't owe you that, Alcock says. She also didn't look for guidance from any previous on-screen Supergirls, including actors Melissa Benoist and Sasha Kal. They're just people living their lives, Alcock says, a shrug evident in her voice. It's not like we have this blood bond. After House of the Dragon, Alcock also swore she'd never do another big franchise project. But when she didn't work for a year after the conclusion of Sirens, professional anxiety began to creep in. I was so scared that my life was over at 22, she says, and of course it wasn't. When the opportunity to play the Girl of Steel came along, she says, I kind of bullied myself into it. Has the famously fickle Game of Thrones fandom prepared Alcock for the inevitable backlash she'll face? It definitely made me aware that simply existing as a woman in that space is something that people comment on. We have become very comfortable having this weird ownership of women's bodies, she says. I can't really stop them. I can only be myself. Filmmakers like Martin Scorsese and Ridley Scott have also shared their own misgivings about the superhero genre. Alcock doesn't mind. I get it. They've been around forever making phenomenal films, she says when asked a question she'll inevitably face during the looming Supergirl press tour. Not every film is for everyone. The beauty of art is that you can be selective. For her next moves, Alcock has selected Thumb, a comedy about a severed digit featuring Sofia Vergara and Kate McKinnon, and Hot Mother, about a mother, Toni Collette, and daughter, Alcock, who get trapped in a sauna at a remote wellness spa. After that, I want to work with a bunch of really cool young women, Alcock says. Rachel Sennott is fab. She's pioneering the Gen Z voice at the moment. I'm excited to see how this generation reflects our insidious day-to-day relationship with the internet and parasocial relationships. Alcock's own Instagram, where she posts for an audience of nearly 2 million followers and counting, is charmingly uncurated. She hard-launched her relationship with London-based chef Joseph Joe Powell in June 2025 by sharing an image of Powell wearing an I Love My Girlfriend shirt. I don't really think about it, which is bad, she says, petting her new kitten, a black Persian, who bears a strong resemblance to the bug-eyed soot sprites in Hayao Miyazaki's Spirited Away. Everything that happened to me, career-wise, didn't make me rethink who I am. I'm sure bad things will happen, and I'll have to be more conscious. But at the moment, I'm just a 25-year-old girl living in London. I'm not trying to brand myself. Next, a letter from Vanity Fair editor Mark Guiducci.
On a March afternoon in 2024, I sat down at one of the little tables in the Bar Vendôme to meet a friend for coffee. He turned out to be 15 minutes late, a habit I've come to know as the French Quarter. But I hardly noticed because of the scene playing out in front of me. Across the room was a brunette seated alone in a booth, resting her elbows on the table, nursing what looked like a glass of water, and looking off nowhere in particular. It would have been entirely prosaic had she not been seemingly completely naked. I stared, questioning my own state of mind. What kind of champignons did they serve at lunch exactly? As unbothered as she was unclothed, this woman looked like Edward Hopper's Nighthawks meets Jeff Koons' Made in Heaven. But perhaps the artist who would have most easily imagined this scene was Salvador Dali. It wasn't until several minutes later when a masked man and a few others, fully dressed in various shades of black, entered the bar and started heading for this woman's table that I realized what was happening. Kanye West was joining his wife, Bianca Censori, for a drink. Perhaps the most stunning aspect of this memory is that until West and his clique moved into the room, nobody else seemed to clock this situation. Censori's fashion, and lack of it, has elicited varying degrees of dismay and disdain from all corners of society, but her husband's own hateful expressions have caused real harm to numerous communities, innumerable individuals, and Jewish people everywhere. We could ignore both Yi, as he's now known, and Censori, but the truth is that they remain relevant, and we had the opportunity to learn and share more. None of this is polite, but it certainly is interesting. Thank you for listening to this week's Gateway presentation of Vanity Fair magazine. I'm volunteer reader Jim Lemonides. Please join us again next Friday. For most of you, Chips and Bites is coming up next here on Gateway.

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9: 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This is Prevention, and I'm your reader, Francie Kiever, with the Audio Reading Service at the Allen County Public Library in Fort Wayne, Indiana. 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And now, I'll begin with Prevention Food Nutrition. It's your call. Ever find yourself in the supermarket internally debating which of two nutritious options to pop into your cart? The choice is highly personal. The decision is in the details. By Alyssa Jung. We get tons of questions about which of two similar good-for-you bites is the healthiest. There's lots to love about all of these nutrition eats, which may already be on your shopping list, so we're not here to crown a winner. This food fight is about zeroing in on what benefits each brings to the plate. Fiber, antioxidants, a little extra protein, so you'll know which ones will help you reach your particular goals. But you don't need to be married to the one you pick. A nutritious eating pattern thrives on variety, which makes it easier to stick to, says Jacqueline London, RDN, a nutrition consultant and the author of Dressing on the Side and Other Diet Myths Debunked. Eating a rainbow assortment of fruits and veggies, rotating in different whole